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3: Welcome to Covert Action Bulletin, the official radio program and podcast of Covert Action Magazine, where we've been exposing the covert action of the U.S. government and plutocrats worldwide since 1978. I'm Rachel Hu.
4: And I'm Chris Garaffa. The 82nd Airborne Division has canceled a training exercise to keep the division ready to deploy with just 18 hours of notification for what it calls forcible entry parachute assaults. And parts of the Terminal High Altitude Area Defense System, or THAAD, are being moved from South Korea to the Middle East. As we're recording on Tuesday, March 10th, Pete Hegseth said it would be, quote, yet again our most intense day of strikes inside Iran. The most fighters, the most bombers, the most strikes. And that's with the Pentagon claiming more than 5,000 targets have been hit inside the country, including what we now know was a double tap strike on a girls' school in Minab last week. While the Pentagon is playing up its use of technology and in particular AI in war, the fighting by and large still requires people fighting the planes, maintaining the equipment, and filling those often referenced boots on the ground. According to the Center on Conscience and War, their phone has been ringing off the hook with calls from service members and families looking for options to refuse to fight Trump's war in Iran. So we're really happy to be joined today by Mike Preisner, the executive director of the Center on Conscience and War. And Mike is many other things as well, and a veteran and activist, co-director of the recent film Earth's Greatest Enemy, so much more. Mike, welcome. I think welcome back to the show.
5: Thanks. Yeah, you know, I'm excited to be in this new position at CCW, which has been defending conscientious objectors for over 85 years. It actually founded in response to how CEOs were treated during World War One. People who were drafted, who were opposed deep in their conscience to fighting there. The timing is, it was not planned. You know, I accepted this position in February, and my official start date was ended up being the day that six Americans were killed in Kuwait. So we've had a wild start, but I'm excited to be in this position to, you know, help more and more people find out about this resource, which, you know, most really don't exist who are in the military. They know that CO is a thing. They don't know, number one, what exactly it is, and number two, that there are free, anonymous professional services that can help them process this paperwork.
4: Well, why don't we actually start there? What is a conscientious objector? What is a CO?
5: Well, you know, a conscientious objector is someone who has a firm and fixed and sincere belief that doesn't let them participate in war, in the military. And there's a lot of misconceptions about this. I mean, traditionally, this was always a religious belief, but this was challenged at the Supreme Court. And in 1970, the Supreme Court ruled that non-religious moral beliefs qualify you to be a conscientious objector. There's misconceptions about what kind of discharge you get. You know, you get an honorable discharge. You keep all your benefits. You have no criminal record and all of that. Of course, there's also this caveat that a CO has to be opposed to all war, not just a particular war. And that scares a lot of people away now who are like, well, I joined the army. I was fine with going to war, but now this Iran war is crazy and it's making me question everything. I think it's a very common story for conscientious objectors that, you know, nobody's a CO until they are, those who join the military, right? And so a particular conflict can cause you to have those really deep questions within yourself, like, what are you really part of? What are you really willing to do? Who are you really as a person? And so just because someone has been triggered to have these thoughts by a particular conflict, you know, people who try to dissuade you from going CO will tell you that, oh, well, you're not a real CO because it's just the Iran war that has upset you. But for most, it's a journey that begins with a particular conflict. And we saw that a lot through the Gaza genocide. There was a lot of CO applications that began by service members who were so moved by the Gaza genocide and understanding that the U.S. military was a part of facilitating that, and in a lot of ways directly flying aircraft with ammunition and things like that, you know, they couldn't put on their application. I'm opposed to taking part in this, and so I'm a CEO. But that was the catalyzing moment that made them realize the bigger thing that they're a part of, and that deep in their hearts, they cannot know peace if they are part of it.
3: Definitely, Mike. I really appreciate you kind of illuminating this. I mean, I want to get your thoughts in this moment. You know, how many more conscientious objectors do you feel like are coming forward, or these conversations? You know, what are the conversations happening right now amongst people that are in the military who are currently active duty? I imagine you guys are getting an influx of calls. What has that been like? Do you feel like the mood is shifting, or the consciousness is shifting amongst people to lean in this direction, or to be more aware of their options?
5: Well, I'll just say, you know, just in the past week, we've probably began about close to 20 new CO applicants. And that is, sometimes there's a year where there'll be that many CO applicants. And so it's in a short amount of time, there's a much higher volume. And that's just us. I mean, there's the GI Rates hotline, which takes and manages their own CO cases. And this is just on our end, people who have called us and expressed interest in CO and starting the CO process. The types of things we're hearing, I mean, it varies, right? I mean, we definitely have callers who are like, I don't want to die for Israel. We have callers, I think, to a larger degree, people who were horrified by things like the bombing of the girls' school, and that was a trigger for, you know, how can I take part in something like this? I think the fact that there was essentially no propaganda ramp up to this war, like there was with the Iraq war and, of course, the Afghanistan war. In fact, there was like an opposite propaganda ramp up where all of the leaders, Hegseth, Vance, Trump, Gabbard, their whole rhetoric for the past, you know, 2 years has been, we are the people who are not stupid enough to start a war with Iran. Like, if you elect the Democrats, those idiots will start a war with Iran that's going to spiral into this intractable, horrible conflict. And now they're the ones doing it. So that's the only conditioning that people have gotten. I think overall, big picture, what we are hearing from not just service members, but their families, is there is a total erosion of trust and confidence in the military leadership and in this war. I mean, even people who are like pro-military people are looking at people like Hegseth and Trump, looking at the tactics in this war, the lack of planning. I mean, there's just no confidence that these people have any ability to prosecute this thing. And so there's a broad-based discontent, I think, just based on that. Like, these are deeply unlikable people who are waging this war, deeply incompetent people. And wherever you are in the political spectrum, you know, you can have qualms with that. I mean, I think the only people who are in that are really for this are, you know, you have your, of course, your right-wing ideologues, your Christian extremists, which are present in the military. You have people who are just, you know, have been so inundated with the pro-military propaganda that there's people in the military who are, you know, excited that they're, you know, they're going to get their war and all their fantasies that they have about what it means to go to battle and the glory and the reputation you get for doing so. And so I don't want to say those people don't exist. And, you know, I can't speak to how much of a majority they are. But I would say, by, you know, there's also a comparable, if not bigger, sector of people who don't recognize this as something that is good or worth fighting, or not what I signed up for type stuff. You know, a lot of people in positions who are never supposed to be in combat, but are, you know, better, like with the Iraq war, who are now in positions where they're getting missiles dropped on their heads. And then you have, you know, I think in general, you know, other than that trust and confidence, it's hard to not be horrified by the tactics of the U.S. in this and the tactics of Israel, you know, blowing up that oil reserve that, you know, has rained down just toxic ash on a city of, what, 90 million people. I mean, this is the equivalent to using a biological chemical weapon on millions and millions of civilians. I mean, the number of people who will die from that, from the long term and, you know, short term impacts of that poisoning. That is the impetus for a lot of types of calls we get. And in prior to this, I mean, I was surprised before I came on CCW. You know, I asked what was their like biggest day of calls of people wanting to get out of the military as conscientious objectors. And the answer surprised me. It was when the news came out that the U.S. had bombed the Doctors Without Borders hospital in Afghanistan. And just no one who was going to be a part of that or was a part of that or thought they were going to have to do it or thought they were going to die or anything like that. It was just a lot of times when people are confronted with what the military is doing around the world, they have a crisis of conscience. And that's what we're here for.
6: Definitely, Mike. You know, one of the things I wanted to throw in here as well is it doesn't surprise me that people in the military service members, that their opinions are reflecting the majority. I mean, I there's this New York Times poll that kind of came out about the first couple of days of intervention and the percentage differences between the wars. And it says in 2026, the Iran war, only 41% of people support it. So it's 59% of people, you know, arguably against it or somewhat indifferent. And that's compared to 2003, where 76% of people during the Iraq war were immediately in support of the war. So it doesn't surprise me at all to hear this. But I think it's very illuminating and empowering for people who are kind of looking on and asking what's going to happen? What are people going to do? Well, what's the military response? I know there's also been these reports of, you know, Hegseth and the others. I know MS Now and some of the other kind of mainstream media has now hopped on reporting on this, but talking more about some of this holy war rhetoric that's coming about. There's just a lot of interesting things happening behind closed doors, so to speak, at this moment. So I don't know if you've got any interesting reports on kind of how the infrastructure is operating, or kind of the types of things that commanders are saying, or the kind of mood. But I think all of it's illuminating for people who are kind of watching closely to see how service members are reacting.
5: Yeah, no, we've received more than one call from a family member who says their loved one was in one of those units that got that one of those fire and brimstone speeches, which, you know, so many units having that in a single day or a matter of days. It means that this faction of extremist officers are organized. They're meeting separately outside of the bounds of how they're supposed to be communicating in the military. So that's a concerning thing. We've also heard from family members who have had loved ones that have had to turn in their phones. They can no longer, their cell phones, they can no longer communicate with them. We've heard from one who has a husband on a ship who said that as soon as the news came out of the bombing of the girls' school, that they cut internet and social media access on the ship, and they can only communicate by calling home on the secure phone that's on the ship there. I think overall what we're hearing is that basically every unit is getting ready to deploy. You know, when you hear about the 82nd Airborne being on standby, I mean, that's a contingency to invade Iran. You know, a lot of people have shared the maps of Iran that's all mountainous and like, how could you invade this country? They have no borders you can invade. That's what the group or units like the 82nd Airborne are for. They parachute in, they set up landing pads. That's what they do. They invade mountainous countries. And so every unit, and we've heard from a lot of units that aren't being reported in the news, people are saying they're getting ready to deploy. It doesn't mean that they are going to deploy, but it means that the military is putting itself in a state of readiness for any contingency, including a large ground war on the ground. And then we've heard rhetoric about a small number of special operations or 150 Marines to get this uranium reserves and invading this island and all of these things. I think the important thing for people to know about that is history shows us, from Iraq to Afghanistan to Vietnam, elsewhere, as soon as you start investing any number of troops on the ground at all, the second the first boots go on the ground in Iran, that never ends there. It always grows. It always gets bigger. This is how the Vietnam War started. I mean, it's you know, the Iraq War was a small force that went in and ended up needing so many soldiers they had to bring in a backdoor draft. And so the small numbers of soldiers always turn into large numbers of soldiers. And that when a war starts to go, we also know this from history, when a war starts to go badly for the U.S., when a U.S. starts losing a war, they never just end it and say, "Oof, this was a bad idea, we should leave." It goes on for years and years because the politicians who have, you know, nothing to lose, they don't want to take responsibility for a defeat, for a lost war on their watch. And so they would rather drag it out to pass off to the next person that takes over and let them deal with it. So that's why people who are in the military now should have no confidence or trust in their leadership, to not kind of use their lives with just extreme disregard for something that is wrong, but also like just stupid.
4: Yeah, wrong and stupid. I mean, I think we can say that this war, like so many wars, is wrong and stupid. I think, you know, you mentioned earlier about the contradictory messages that we're getting. You know, we're getting Trump saying he's not ruling out ground troops, but he's saying that he's not ruling them in, but he's saying this, but he's saying that. He, you know, the guy just says what he wants to say. I mean, I actually look more towards what the DOD, or, you know, I guess now the Department of War, which is a more accurate name, let's be honest, is saying to get a sense of what is being thought about, you know, at those levels. We're getting, you know, reporting just this afternoon, Mike. Now, I don't know if you've seen this, but the report is now that 150 U.S. troops have already been wounded in this war. Certainly a ground invasion or even an expansion of the conflict would lead to many, many more wounded and many more killed. We don't know for sure. I feel like the numbers are being misreported and underreported already, just based on, personalities, based on, Trump and Hegseth not wanting to admit defeat. And when you talk about historically the way we've seen increases in war activity, I mean, I think about Bush's surge in Iraq when it was clear that they couldn't win the way they wanted to after 4 years. Bush went and had this giant surge in Iraq, and so many more Iraqis and Americans were killed as part of that surge. Many things, and we've been talking on the show over the last few weeks, just to give some context about the connections between what we saw with Iraq and then what we're seeing right now with Iran. Many differences, of course, as you also mentioned, we didn't have a lead up to this war. It was actually the opposite. But I want to talk about some of the censorship that you're already dealing with. The Center on Conscience and War was briefly suspended from X for a little while because of a post, and that post is actually still unavailable. I want to read this post, and I want to get your reaction to the censorship that you've already seen. The post just says, PSA, service members, all branches, within their first 365 days of service can easily get out just by reporting failure to adapt. You don't need to file as a CO. The evidence bar is low. Call us for guidance at 800-379-2679. I have this up right now, and it is still, X says, this post violated the X rules. That is perfectly legal advice, isn't it?
5: Yeah, we received a 12-month lock, a 12-month, I'm sorry, 12-hour lock because for promoting illegal behavior, which, of course we're not. It's just informing people of legal rights. And, it's possible that the reason is because that's a thing that most service members don't know about. There's definitely over 200,000 service members that applies to, because about that many people join per year. And so that's kind of how many are in this first year of entry level status. This is something that used to be a lot shorter. It used to be just 180 days, but it was extended a couple years ago. So now it's a year where, it's those who think they're conscientious objectors or oppose taking part in the war in Iran. That means that you have failed to adapt. You have failed to adapt to being in the military. You are now, you cannot exist in a world where you are having to do these kinds of things abroad or part of a machine that's doing them abroad. So that meets the definition of failing to adapt to military service. And there's ways that, we can help service members trigger that from their command. It's a command-initiated discharge. But there are, if people know their rights and know the things that they need to communicate so that those rights are respected, there's easier ways out of the military. I mean, filing as a CO is a powerful tool that service members have who have a crisis of conscience when they're in. And that alone, I mean, it's very rare for those cases to get turned down when you work with a counselor. But there's even a quicker option for those who have been in within a year. And a lot of people who are in this entry level status, they can submit an abbreviated CO packet, and then their command can look at it and go, well, should we go through this long, annoying paperwork process, or should we just let this person get out as an entry level discharge? And so we will be sharing more stuff like that, other rights that soldiers can exercise who are not wanting to participate in American wars anymore.
6: I mean, it's so important that you're putting this information out here. I think this is, I'm really happy to see this work is happening. I think on all levels, soldiers knowing their legal rights is so necessary, and definitely not a censorable offense, so to speak, from Elon Musk. It's no surprise they're going to do that, but it is such a necessity, I think, in this moment. One of the things I wanted to ask you about, Mike, too, is there's been, of course, a lot of anxiety in society broadly about the potential for a draft. Now, I personally don't think we're anywhere near that happening in this moment, but I don't think it would be kind of irresponsible to say it's not possible. It's most certainly possible. You know, there's so many conditions that have to be met to kind of reach that point where that's the decision made. But to me, and to speak to your earlier points, you know, a war with Iran is an unwinnable war. I mean, there is no way that the Iranian people, the Iranian government are planning at any moment to give up. They're not going to stop fighting. And Trump is essentially taking, I think, just this big desire to bluff on some level. I think like everyone in his circle is telling him this. He has to know on some level. The hope is that they'll hit hard and big and fast enough that it will make everybody, you know, make Iran step back and step down. And that's just not going to happen. So, you know, to your point, like this is going to be a very drawn out war. I'd love to get your thoughts a bit, though, on kind of the potential of this draft, but also like what people's legal rights are or their rights are in those cases and the kind of things that people should be talking about now rather than kind of this certain particular fixation of this fear, but also kind of helping extrapolate that into action, because it can't just live within us, this possibility. There's so much we can do before we get there.
5: Yeah, it's an important question. You know, the U.S. has avoided draft conflicts that would require a draft since the Vietnam War, because the draft was a primary reason why the U.S. reported in 1971 that the armed forces were in a state of collapse. And the Pentagon estimated that about half of uniformed military personnel had defected to the anti-war movement. And there was just widespread, you know, killing of officers and mutinies and rebellions. I mean, it was the government was worried that soldiers would overthrow them. So they've avoided the draft since then. But just because there's that precedent and they are fearful of that does not mean that they won't enact it. For the U.S. to engage in the types of wars that it talks about, like war with China, a massive war in Iran that could bring in other countries, going to a draft is not an unreasonable fear to have. There are some warning signs we would have. Like, you know, in the Iraq War, there was no draft, but there was a backdoor draft. When they were doing the troop surge, and honestly starting in like 2005, I mean, I'm not even talking troop surge years, they did this thing called stop loss, which was if you sign a four-year contract, you know, you're at the end of your contract. When you join the military, no matter what, if you join for 2 years, 4 years, they have you for 8 years. And so what a lot of people joined, I had a friend who joined for a two-year contract. We deployed together. He went to get out. They said, nope, we have you for 6 more years. And so thousands and thousands of soldiers got stuck in this thing called stop loss, which was otherwise known as the backdoor draft, where people whose contract had ended, they kept them in for years past that and sent them to on long, you know, 18-month deployments to Iraq afterwards. So the stop loss is a thing they would do first. The next thing they do is the IRR, the individual ready reserve, which is people who got out of the military but are still on like a callback, still within a callback window where they can be brought back. And then, of course, once you start seeing those things happening, a draft becomes much more worrisome. The reason it's relevant now is because right now, kind of signing up for selective service is optional. Like there are some federal benefits that you can't get if you are someone who is born a male between 18 and 24 that has not signed up for selective service. But right now it's kind of optional. There are ways to preemptively register as a conscientious objector when you sign up for the selective service. You really just sign up. You say I'm a CO when you sign up, and then it kind of puts it on record if they ever try to call you up. But starting in December, every American who is born a male and is between age 18 and 24 will automatically be registered for the draft through like some DOGE AI program. So it's no longer you go on the selective service website and register yourself. You are just automatically in the draft system. So we will be waging a campaign to help people register as conscientious objectors preemptively as that happens. And that starts to sweep so many people into the system. It's not clear how it's going to work yet and how they're going to do it, but it's passed through Congress and everything. And so it's happening. So the best way to prepare for that is to follow our socials. It's at Center on Conscience on Instagram. It's CCW4COs on Twitter. And very soon we will be issuing guidance for how to put yourself on the books as a CO when you get sucked into this draft system. That way, if they ever try to draft you, you have records predating that say, sorry, you can't draft me.
4: Well, I remember having to fill out that form as a teenager, as I became when it was a paper form before there was a website for it. Before, you know, as I was turning 18, Mike, I want to ask you, you mentioned, you know, 200,000 people or so have joined or would be covered at least by this, you know, this 1 year exemption.

0: a lot of the submarines, you know, there were veterans, and there was actually a mother of somebody who had been, I believe, in the Air Force and died due to his PTSD from that experience a number of years ago at this anti-war rally. But there's a lot of really bad takes on the left, too, about service members and veterans. So what is your suggestion, your take on how the left and how the anti-war movement needs to go forward here?
1: Well, you know, in terms of who's joining, you know, I think you'd only need to look at like what the recruiting social media strategy is. And I think the most popular thing you see going around now in this social media efforts by the military to recruit people, it's profiling Black women who are talking about they just bought a house, they have savings finally, they can go on vacation, they got up 2 degrees. You know, it's pretty blatant, right? I mean, that the recruiting propaganda is not like I fought for freedom in Iran. You know, like it's not the main bulk of the propaganda is the things that you can't get in American society, and preying on those economic fears, right? And of course, you know, people will say like, these people are signing up to kill people overseas so they could get college money and things like that. I don't think people joining, you know, see it that way. There are, I'm not saying there's not people like that who join the military who have a desire to do that kind of thing and are okay with doing that kind of thing. Those people definitely join the military. And I don't think there's a space for them in the anti-war movement at this point. You know, we shouldn't worry about trying to reach out to those people. But there's so many people who join who are well-meaning people who feel desperate in their situation that are, you know, face homelessness and things like that, who don't, like so many of us before we became radicals, just don't understand the system, don't understand the impact of American militarism abroad, don't understand what it really means to be in the military, don't know about the impact on civilians abroad. Like, who just, you know, these people aren't stupid. There's just people just don't know. People haven't received the same information that those of us on the left have received. And I found that those people are susceptible to that information. I mean, most people that I've been in touch with in the 20 years that I've been doing this work are people just like that. I mean, I was one of those people like that. I mean, you join with like a fantasy of what it means to be in the military and then how you help people around the world and do good around the world. And those people are capable of realizing that that is not true. And once those people realize that it's not true, I mean, you kind of have two options. You can say, you know, you're on your own, or you can help bring them into something that can bring all that stuff to an end, right? And I think the history tells us, and the approach of the left and the movement in the Vietnam War is just the perfect example. I mean, it wasn't just people who were drafted and refused to go that were embraced by the anti-war struggle, but it was Vietnam veterans who had deployed, who had been in combat, who had, through that experience, become radicalized and became like the most militant fighters against the war. Those people were embraced by the movement and became, in a lot of ways, the core leadership of that movement. And that's what brought the war machine to its knees. Not to mention the potential among active duty people who are having those thoughts, right? And so, you know, I think that there's enough precedent to show that we can, that this is a powerful thing to try to cultivate and build. And as Center of Conscience in War, we'd have, you know, one mission, right? And that is, we do not believe that anyone has to do anything that violates their conscience, that they are going to have to live with for the rest of their lives. And we want to provide options for people who no longer want to violate their conscience. We don't care where they came from or what their story is or what their politics are. If someone has a moral opposition to taking part in American wars, they should not by any means have to morally compromise themselves. And we give them the tools to do that.
2: Thank you so much for that, Mike. You know, the other thing too, I wanted to add in there with your list of kind of the way that many of the anti-war veterans have been honored. I mean, Vietnam itself as a country even has memorials and honors for the veterans who stood up against the war. I mean, they have these incredible photos that they hang in their museums dedicated to the war, just about how, you know, hundreds of Vietnam veterans that returned brought their medals back to the White House. And these are like powerful moments that they hold on to too. And I think that bridge is really important. Like that bridge is really important to show that it's the anti-war effort is everywhere and on all sides and with everyone, because the nature of U.S. imperialism, the nature of U.S. militarism, is the only way to stop this war is by having everybody who could potentially stand in its way, and be able to stand up, you know?
0: 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We'll be right back with more of our show.

0: Welcome back. You're listening to Covert Action Bulletin. Covert Action has been exposing the covert action of the U.S. government and plutocrats worldwide since 1978. We're back now with more of our show.
1: Yeah, no, that reminds me of there's a really, you know, interesting story from the Vietnam War where combat soldiers, you know, used to start doing these things called search and evade missions where, you know, their commander would say, go out and go on patrol and kill the enemy. And they would just, they'd walk out a little while and they would just hide and they would just sit there for like 5 hours and then come back and be like, oh yeah, we did our patrol. So they were faking doing the missions that they're supposed to be doing. But the Vietnamese fighters basically had a protocol that if you see soldiers doing a search and evade, to not engage them, to not attack them. So there was this like unofficial truce that the rank and file soldiers and the Vietnamese resistance kind of had among each other, like, you know, we're going to leave each other alone. And it was a, you know, kind of a powerful act of brotherhood between them. And honestly, to your point, I mean, there's Vietnam combat veterans that a large number of them that live in Vietnam today and just work doing like getting rid of like unexploded ordnance and working with Agent Orange victims. And they work in coalition with Vietnamese people who were part of the resistance against U.S. forces and combatants who fought against the U.S. forces. And so for the Vietnam veterans, you know, that's their trying to do right by what they did in the past and dedicating their lives to that kind of atonement and creating a real solidarity with the people that were, you know, their former enemies, they were told. And so I think there's beautiful examples of that. And there's no reason to think that we can't recreate some of those things today.
0: Definitely, Mike. Thank you so much for that. I actually didn't know that. Really, really incredible history, very inspiring history. And it inspires me to what's possible today and how people can follow their own moral compass. People can follow their own heart and their own beliefs to be able to stand up against this war. So Mike, I know we don't have you very much longer. I think my only final question for you here is just if you could share, you know, the hotline, the resources, the information for anyone here who's listening that has a family member, a loved one, anybody, maybe themselves, you know, well, whoever it might be that is asking these questions about how do I become a conscientious objector? How do I know my legal rights or how do I engage in this? What's the best way for them to get in contact with you?
1: Yeah. So there's, of course, our socials, which have a lot of information. It's at Center on Conscience on Instagram. It's CCW4COS on Twitter. Our website is centeronconscience.org. We actually have some online tools where you can start filling out applications on there and then we'll get notified and help you. We have an 800 number, which is staffed as much as it can be with all the people calling now. We will call you back if you leave a message. That number is 800-379-2679. That's 379-2679. And we have, you know, we have counselors that have been doing this since the Vietnam War. People who have seen these applications, every kind of possible one that you can imagine, who have extensive experience. We have attorneys who work with us. You know, you really are in great, great hands if you call our number and seek guidance, whatever that is. And so I encourage anyone who's questioning to at least explore their options with us.
0: Wonderful. Thank you so much, Mike. We are going to have to leave it right there for this interview. But really appreciate your time.
1: Thank you.
2: Rachel, I'm so glad we were able to have Mike on the show again. You know, he has been on in the past. He's somebody I've always looked to, you know, as somebody who organizes veterans, you know, in the U.S. And I think that the work that the Center on Conscience is doing right now is so critical. It's actually so critical because, as we said in the beginning, they can't have a war if they don't have the people to fight the war. And they're going to do everything they can, including this new Doge AI auto registration thing. That's going to be a disaster, I'm sure, to force people to register. Of course, that's not for a few more months. They're going to do the things that they need to do ahead of that, too. You know, I think when you talk about like alluded to it a little bit, but some of the recruitment tactics, I have seen these videos on like Instagram. It's like black women dancing around saying like, oh, I got my house, I got my car, I got an education, all of that. The other thing that they do is they really heavily go into like the gaming community. Like the military, I have been at conferences and conventions where like the gaming community is very like involved, and you see that the military, they have one or two giant booths, the biggest ones on the floor, and they're like, hey, come check out, you know, come play video games with us, and as they slowly, you know, just try to like talk you into signing up. Oh, let me just get your number so I can text you later on. And they're looking sharp in their uniforms and all of that stuff, really preying in that case on young men primarily who want to play video games too. You know, I think maybe people have learned that, you know, or maybe they've learned that that tactic doesn't work anymore. And now they're moving on. I'm sure they're still doing it in some ways, but so important to understand how they prey on people. You know, you can get out and see the world. You can, you know, get an education, you know, and hey, no one can afford to buy a house. But if you do, you're going to get the special deals and you're going to get special government assistance and all of those things. That, sure, everyone actually should have that assistance. Everyone should have those abilities to go to college, to buy a house, to just be able to survive and live and not without having to go kill and maybe be killed by people who, you know, really who you have more in common with than the people who are sending you to do the killing.
0: Definitely. I mean, you can't tell me that Call of Duty and some of these games are not, you know, 100% made by the U.S. military or influenced by the U.S. military, U.S. interests, because it is really about priming young men to kind of glorify war itself, because I think it's a lot more, the reality, as we've heard from stories from veterans, is a lot more horrific, not just the kind of the actions you take yourself, but the sense of powerlessness of the situation that you're in. It's kill or be killed. I mean, it's a really, really horrific situation. So I do think that, you know, talking about these resources is so necessary. I hadn't been aware of the Center of Conscience. And I'm really happy to know more about it and appreciate Mike for sharing that. You know, one of the things I was reflecting on too, you know, I kind of brought up the draft because that is a lot of what I see people talking about. And I do think I appreciate Mike's answer because I think it's very true. We can't just assume that, you know, the draft isn't coming back. It absolutely is a reality, especially in the case of a war with China and some of these bigger wars that they hope to wage. I think that, you know, Trump right now is even Iran. I mean, is even this war right now, because I think, you know, what is going on in the Strait of Hormuz and the impact on oil and the kind of overall like worldwide global economic impacts that we're starting to see happen, but will only intensify with the months to come, could cause a huge, huge crisis on a global scale. I mean, you know, I saw this, I was looking at this one kind of very particular article that was more focused on Japan, but it's kind of essentially saying that with the Strait of Hormuz in terms of oil barrels, Japan and other similar countries could run out of oil, just access to oil at all within 8 months. So, you know, that's like, that's a very rough estimate. There's many other estimates out there of how quickly the oil supply would diminish for countries. But, you know, like we're seeing with what's going on in Cuba, no oil means no life. I mean, it's very serious. Oil is, we have an oil-based economy, the whole petrodollar, the whole situation that we live in the international global order. Everything is oil, but that the electrical grids, everything functions and runs on oil. So if countries are deprived of oil and don't have that and don't have the ability to access that, we are looking at like major economic crises. So many of these countries who may not want to get involved, who may right now are refusing to help Trump or refusing to be involved in this war, maybe their hand may be forced, you know, whether they like it or not by Trump's actions. So we'll just have to watch, wait and see in a lot of ways when it comes to how, you know, Trump chooses to move and escalate this war. But he's certainly not taking boots off the ground, off the table, to Mike's point about kind of the whispers and discussions of deployment. Deployment is very much so heavily on the agenda. I think it would be foolish to think it isn't. And I think that, you know, like you mentioned, you know, once troops are deployed, it's just more troops get sent. So that's just the nature of the escalation of things. So all of this, I think, to say that there is such a necessity to build an anti-war movement now. Now is not the time to kind of stand on the sidelines and hope that it will be over. I think all of these factors point to the fact that we are leading into something very, very large and potentially years and years and years long. We could really see how this goes. It could not be, you know, that would be a wonderful outcome, but I don't think that we should rely on that as an outcome. I think the need to build an anti-war movement, an independent anti-war movement, is now. One that really speaks up, has a voice, speaks strongly against this war and makes the connections. I mean, the fact that you're talking about this economic poverty draft, you know, one of the things I can't stop thinking about, especially where I live, is that we have a lot of young Latino men who are preyed upon in particular by the military. And you have to think about the fact that, you know, ICE is in the exact same communities you know, deporting their family members, because most people are in mixed status families. You know, I actually have a friend of mine who was he's a Navy veteran. He was a veteran of the Navy, and his family is a mixed status family. So some of his cousins are at, you know, risk of potential deportation, and ICE is in his neighborhood and in his community and not too far away from him. And yet he had served, done his service. He had done his time for the U.S. So these contradictions are just so intensified on the ground, not to mention the increase in oil prices and the fact that simultaneously that Trump is spending all of this money on Iran, you know, millions of people in the U.S. are going to continue to go hungry. I mean, there was an interesting article that I actually read about this earlier that I think is worth taking a bit of a look at. It was from Common Dreams that was talking a bit more about the fact that the Trump administration is moving to kick about 6 million Americans off of food assistance. And that would include, that would include 2 million children. So it's really just a kind of an obvious reality, like these kind of rhetorical points about, you know, they have money for war, but can't feed the poor. Like, it's quite literal in these moments. So now is the time. We can't keep compartmentalizing. War exists over here, and then the ICE stuff is over here. It's all part of the same things, affecting and targeting the same communities, the same working class people, the same poor people. So that's kind of all the things on my mind here, Chris. Just so much.
2: I know, so much. We could go for hours, I'm sure, Rachel, but we have a lot of things to do, and only, especially on the radio, only so much time that we can do them in. So, you know, trying to keep this in our last 10 minutes or so, I think, you know, you're absolutely right about everything you're saying. And, you know, that was a chant that, you know, I think echoed at a lot of these rallies this past weekend. You know, they got money for war, but can't feed the poor. I mean, literally, it's $1 billion a day they're spending on this war so far. And, you know, we can't get food. We can't get, you know, look at the price of gas. I saw diesel for $7 a gallon, by the way, over the weekend in Connecticut.
0: Yeah.
2: $7 a gallon for diesel. That's absolutely ridiculous. You know, Trump campaigned on, and I think he won in part because of saying things that, you know, oh, you know, prices are going to come down, inflation's going to go down. I mean, really what it ultimately shows is that, you know, there is no way, you know, that like Trump was going to stay out of this war, because this isn't, you know, this is Trump's war, but it's also the American war. This is also a U.S. war. I think the reality is the U.S. found an opportunity to try to, you know, overthrow the Iranian government, and it's taking that opportunity. The Pentagon doesn't just bomb because, you know, it's ready to bomb. Like, they've had these plans. They've been ready for them. But something that's new is the use of AI in this war. You know, like, we keep coming back to this, right? But this girls' school that, you know, now, again, we now know it was a double tap, which is, you know, this horrific thing where you strike it once and then you wait for the first responders to come back in, and then you strike again while the first responders or people in the area are coming to rescue the people who have just been bombed. It's a really horrific, you know, tactic in war. Well, we also know that AI was apparently used in the targeting of many of the targets in that first day, possibly including that girls' school. In the first 24 hours, AI was used to strike over 1,000 targets, meaning that they used AI, and in particular, Anthropic's Claude AI, to identify these targets. They used what's called the Maven Smart System. That, you know, plugs into Claude and uses Claude. I can't imagine asking ChatGPT, hey, where should I bomb today? What are the best targets to bomb? And trusting anything that comes out of that. But apparently, you know, these schools of the Pentagon, that's exactly what they're doing. You know, but I want to talk about this because I'm seeing this perspective, and people are making in serious, you know, both serious ways and making jokes about it, saying, oh, does this mean that Claude killed schoolgirls? No, Claude AI did not kill schoolgirls. The people who made the decision to use AI to target 1,000 locations or however many, they're the ones who killed those girls. They're the ones who are actually responsible. AI is a technology. AI cannot be held accountable. You can't put a computer in jail. You can't throw a computer in a cell in The Hague. That is reserved for Pete Hegseth and Donald Trump and, you know, all of them up at that level. You cannot say, oh, it was AI that killed people. AI may have been used. AI may have been a tool. But if that order hadn't been given, than AI, then that they wouldn't have been killed. I mean, I think that's the reality. And we're seeing this fight now between Anthropic and the U.S. government. And I'm actually very frustrated by it. You know, the U.S. government is trying to put this company, Anthropic, which makes Claude, on a limitations list, a national security blacklist, so to say. You know, and then because the company Anthropic said, we don't want to be used for certain types of warfare. I don't think they've made any statements about the initial bombing of Iran and their use there. And they certainly haven't cut the Pentagon's access to their systems off. But, you know, they're supposed to be put on this national security blacklist. The company is now suing. They filed a lawsuit on Monday saying that it should be illegal for the Pentagon to place them on a blacklist. Google is making new steps now. Google is saying that they want to deepen their relationship with the Department of War. They want to expand the role of Gemini, which is their AI service. And that's not new. They've worked with Gemini, or they've worked with the Pentagon well in the past. But I want to go back actually to February when a lot of this started and talk about like how people were applauding. They were applauding Anthropic for their position, saying, oh, we don't want to be used for some of the things the military wants to do, because there was a statement put out from Dario Amodei. This is on Anthropic's website. You can go find it, talking about the issue they're having with the Department of War. And they say, you know, we believe, however, in a narrow set of cases, we believe AI can undermine rather than defend democratic values. They go on to list two such use cases that they don't believe AI should be used for: mass domestic surveillance and fully autonomous weapons. So what that tells me is that they're entirely okay with AI being used for international surveillance, which we know the CIA, the NSA, and other agencies, along with partners in groupings like the Five Eyes, are already involved in. And they're okay with semi-autonomous weapons, or they're okay with targeting of weapons based on AI. They just don't want their product to be used for domestic surveillance against Americans or fully autonomous weapons. I mean, I think, listen, like, there shouldn't be fully autonomous weapons and they shouldn't be powered by AI. They're not wrong on that. What I'm saying is I'm not celebrating Anthropic or switching to Claude because they made this really weak statement saying basically we still want to be a partner with the Department of War. We still want to be, you know, make America the best, you know, and most lethal weapons, you know, that it possibly can. We just have issues with these two particular uses. And now it's turning into a whole thing between the Pentagon and, again, all the personalities that we see there, you know, especially Pete Hegseth, but the others there too. It's turning into this whole thing between them, Anthropic, and the Pentagon. And I think the entire point is actually being missed.
0: Definitely, Chris. You know, one of the things that you brought up, I also think is there's so many ethical questions about the use of AI in warfare. You know, one of the things I kind of wanted to raise, I don't know if you saw this, but it was on Sunday that the Iranian health ministry put out a statement about the fact that 30% of those killed in Iran so far have been children. I think that this is a really disturbing statistic. And it says to me, you know, if they're relying on AI, so for, you know, in the first 24 hours, 1,000 targets, and that's something like 42, you know, the estimates are like, that's like 42 targets an hour. You know, what maps are they even using? How do they know who they're targeting and what they're doing? And the fact that so many children are being killed in this war says to me that, like, if there is completely this removal of just human interaction in this process, all of these things are just part of the collateral of war. They might have happened anyways. But I think that using AI in this regard, it just opens up the whole kind of new ethical conundrum and a whole new issues. Because if they're using old maps, you know, like, there's a huge, the margin of error is huge to just keep killing civilians. And it's not that they weren't going to do it anyways. To be honest with you, I think the U.S. probably wouldn't have cared one way or another in terms of their strategy. But I do think it opens up all of these possibilities for war crimes that we are, you know, just unintentional, quote unquote, war crimes. You know, the idea that the machines themselves are making these decisions are horrific. I mean, one of the things I'm also thinking about too, kind of in an adjacent point, a little bit further away from this Anthropic point, but I just think about the fact that modern warfare itself, and coming back to the veterans, like, A lot of veterans now talk about having PTSD from the sound of mosquitoes because of the sound of drones. So like warfare itself is changing and evolving. So the fact that there's this kind of gold rush of Anthropic and Palantir and Google and all of these companies to try to get in on the war just is saying to me a lot about just how badly things can go. How badly things can go. There's clearly money there. There's clearly opportunity to be made. And all of these companies want to be a part of it. So I definitely agree with you. We can't be celebrating one AI over the other, or kind of some of the like hot takes you're just seeing that are not really diving deeper into the kind of reading between the lines of what these companies are really out for and what they're really hoping to do. You know, you can't just put Anthropic on a pedestal that they're the ones who are going to be doing the ethical and right thing when clearly they're comfortable with their technology being used in different ways. But I think AI is also going to be a major defining new factor of this war in a way that I don't think we've seen before. I mean, even the targeting of data centers, Iran had targeted some data centers to kind of more in a symbolic way, in a sense of kind of like slashing Iranian and U.S. cooperation. And to make that clear, I mean, data centers certainly don't hurt people, but you have to ask this question about the role AI is going to continue to play out in this war and how that's going to affect so many different things and, you know, make relevant also even more so how we can make relevant the anti-war movement as part of this fight back against data centers, which is picking up across the country, because they're, you know, interestingly enough, they might become very, very much so one in the same.
2: Well, Rachel, many, many thoughts on that, but they're going to have to wait for another episode because we're going to have to leave it right there. And if you like what you heard today and want to support independent journalism, go to patreon.com/covertactionmagazine and become a patron. 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

0: today on Against the Grain.
1: The idealization of ancient Greece and Rome is so strongly imposed by both our educational system and the classicism of our nation that there's a great tendency to say, oh, ancient slavery, that's a feature of the time. Exclusion of women from civic rights, that's a feature of the time. Let's look at all these other amazing things they did. And really, those things are all bound up together, and the white nationalists know that.
0: Ancient Greece and Rome are venerated throughout our society, including on the far right. Is this a misappropriation or misuse of the ideals of Greco-Roman antiquity? Classical scholar Curtis Dozier argues that when white nationalists appeal to ancient thinkers to justify their reactionary ideas, there's surprisingly much to draw from. From the studios of KPFA in Berkeley, California, this is Against the Grain on Pacifica Radio. I'm Sasha Lilly. Greco-Roman antiquity represents the pinnacle of American civilization for many. Its iconography and purported values permeate American society, providing the visual language of officialdom. And as Curtis Dozier shows in a new book, the far right legitimates itself by dressing up in the pedigree of the Greco-Roman past. That book is The White Pedestal, How White Nationalists Use Ancient Greece and Rome to Justify Hate. Curtis Dozier is Associate Professor of Greek and Roman Studies at Vassar College and the director of their website Pharos, which documents right-wing groups' use of Greco-Roman antiquity. How widespread would you say, Curtis, is the appropriation of ancient Greek or Roman imagery by white nationalists today?
1: I think it's pretty widespread. The resurgence of white nationalist activism in this country that we've seen over the last really couple decades has changed its tactics in the way it promotes its ideas. This is influenced by some of the new right movements in Europe, which came into being in the aftermath of the Second World War, when in many European countries, fascist symbols and political organizing were actually banned and criminalized. And so new methods for promoting neo-fascist ideology needed to be developed. And that has made its way to the United States. And one of the ways that these groups and activists promote their ideas is by linking them to periods of history or forms of knowledge that are already respected or admired or taken seriously by the general public. And so I think the activists are always on the lookout for something they can link their ideas to make them seem more respectable, seem desirable, maybe even seem inevitable. And Greco-Roman antiquity, as I argue in the book, provides a very fruitful rhetorical ground for these links. And so I think as this technique for, or this program for promoting white nationalist ideas took hold in this country, I think we do see more and more use of the Greco-Roman world by these activists because it provides the kind of respectability that they seek to harness in spreading their ideology.
0: Well, as you're just alluding to, this is not just the far right. Ancient Greece in particular is seen as the pinnacle of Western civilization. In this society, there's, you know, a very long history of states, including the U.S. state, kind of attaching itself and its sense of being part of this long, long trajectory and pedigree that dates back to antiquity. So for many people, particularly ancient Greece, sort of represents democracy and represents all that's meant to be good in our society. When white nationalists appropriate ancient Greece and ancient Rome to shroud themselves with its pedigree, is that a misappropriation of antiquity, or is it more complicated as you're suggesting?
1: It's much more complicated, but I want to admit that when I first started doing this research, I thought the white nationalist use of this history was a misappropriation. I thought it was a distortion. I thought they were inventing history. And on some level, I thought, what could these people even really know about history? Because I think both as an American surrounded by classical architecture in our nation's capital and in all the most prominent buildings in our cities, and then also as a classical scholar, where I think to be a classical scholar, you have to have a certain amount of admiration, or certainly that's baked into a lot of the training I received for the ancient world. I think I shared the common view that you've just articulated, that the ancient world, especially ancient Greece, represents a sophisticated, enlightened, high society that's worth taking seriously. And that view, which is very widespread in this country and in many places in the world, ignores or sanitizes or leaves out just how much of ancient political thought, of ancient philosophical thought, and of ancient social and political practices is actually very congenial to white nationalist interpretation. In some cases, ancient thinkers have articulated ideas that are identical to ideas that contemporary white nationalists want to promote. So the kind of dominant or predominant admiration for the ancient world masks, distracts us away from many of the ways that the ancient material suits white nationalist politics. And that's what I discovered the more I worked on this material, is that I came to it thinking that my job as a scholar was to show that white nationalist activists didn't know anything about history, were misinterpreting it, were misrepresenting it, were abusing it, is another word that gets used a lot. And you do find a lot of examples of that. It's easy to find people who, you know, on social media or in Reddit threads or, you know, in the corners of the internet who are making up things about the ancient world or grossly misrepresenting it. But the more I delved into those communities and the publications that inform them, I found a group of people who surprised me for the sophistication and depth of their understanding of the ancient world. And that's who I really focused on in the book, because they're the ones who I think pose the greatest challenge to our understanding of the ancient world and to reflecting on the way we value the ancient world and why it's so prominent in our dominant culture, because they know a ton about ancient history. I sometimes think they see the ancient world with clearer eyes than even some professional scholars, because they see and recognize and know about all the authentic ancient material that supports white nationalist politics very well.
0: Well, before we get into that, you know, one tussle, controversy that burst out into the public a number of decades ago in the late 1980s around antiquity, especially ancient Greece and the present, was occasioned by the publication of Martin Bernal's book, Black Athena, which argued that historians in the modern era had traced a racial through line from ancient Greece to their time, seeing the ancient Greeks as white Europeans. Can you tell us what that debate was about?
1: Martin Bernal published a three-volume work called Black Athena, The Afro-Asiatic Roots of Classical Civilization. You summarized part of his work. Part of his work was about the history of the ways that interpreters of the ancient world, starting in the 17th and 18th century, created a racial link between the ancient Greeks and Romans and the modern Europeans, who the emerging race pseudoscience of that time racialized as white. That's a big part of the first volume. Another part of his book was arguing that in antiquity, the ancient Greeks and Romans were very happy to see their civilization as related to, and in some respects even derivative from, African and Asiatic civilizations. And by African, he especially meant Egypt. So part of the book was an accusation against historians of whitewashing and racializing ancient history and kind of suppressing all of these interconnections and dependencies between the ancient Greco-Roman world and the Near East and North Africa. And this was taking place in a time of wider controversy in this country about sort of the erasure of African history and thought. And this was being driven by activism in English departments, in sort of the emergent field of Black studies in this country. And all of a sudden, classical scholars who are used to occupying both an isolated and privileged position within the academy found themselves in the middle of this larger dispute around the kind of white supremacist biases of history and of literary canon formation and all those things. And I think many classical scholars reacted defensively to that. I think the defensiveness was against the accusation of racializing and whitewashing, but it was given fuel by the flawed nature of many of Bernal's etymological arguments, which could be empirically demonstrated, at least on the basis of state-of-the-art linguistic science, to be incorrect. And so some of his claims about the etymological relationships between certain names of deities and in the Greco-Roman pantheon and Afro-Asiatic deities and so on could be shown to be false. And so the defensive reaction latched onto that and sort of rejected everything he was arguing, even though his history of the white supremacist biases in the early modern and 18th and 19th and even into the 20th century account of the history of Greco-Roman civilization, you might pick around the edges, but they were pretty accurate and based on a pretty careful reading of a lot of historians writing in those periods. And so that knowledge and that approach to understanding the ancient world and the sort of racism that underpinned a lot of the interpretation of the ancient world in the 17th, 18th, 19th century got thrown out and mocked, at least in classical studies circles, along with the other aspects of his argument. Classical studies defended itself against these accusations that were true and sort of set back the study of this material for many decades, sort of put it off limits for the field for many decades, even as many, many other fields were spent those years coming to terms with the racist histories of their disciplines.
0: Given that history, what was obscured in the backlash? What was obscured about both the operation of something that we might think around as race, obviously a very modern notion in terms of thinking about Greco-Roman antiquity, but also as you're arguing that at the same time, even if we recognize that the Greeks, the Romans, thought very differently about, say, skin color and so on than people in the modern era, modern racism, that there still was fertile material in those cultures that white nationalists today could appropriate and appropriate without doing great ideological damage to the sources they were appropriating.
1: Long before Bernal, there was scholarship demonstrating that the ancient Greeks and Romans did not think about racial identities in the way that modern race pseudoscience does. They did not have a category of whiteness that corresponds to the modern category of whiteness that assumes, the modern category assumes that the genetics that produce that color skin and hair and eyes predict other genetics that produce superior creativity, intelligence, morality, and so on. That's sort of the fundamental lie of modern and early modern race pseudoscience, is that the genetics that produce skin color predict the genetics that produce other qualities on a group level. And what scholarship before Bernal had already demonstrated was that the ancient Greeks and Romans did not have those assumptions about appearances. And so amid the backlash against Bernal, that research was marshaled and took on a great prominence in the public imagination as a way of defending the ancient Greeks and Romans against this accusation of racism, which Bernal hadn't really made. He had made it about the interpretation of the history of the Greeks and Romans. But in that period, this research became very well known and sort of spread beyond classical studies widely. And so that created a kind of scholarly orthodoxy that the ancient world and the pre-modern world in general did not have. In the most extreme case, it made the claim that they did not have a concept of race, and that usually brought with it the assumption that they did not have racism in the sense that we mean it. And that actually is an important historical finding, because so many white supremacist arguments about the superiority of white people and the inferiority of other people depend on claiming that these are biological realities that are true in all times and all places. And if you can show that, in fact, no, these ideas about human difference are historically contingent, that they change and shift depending on the needs of the dominant culture, depending on who the dominant culture wants to exploit and vilify and subjugate, if you can show that ideas of race and human difference change with those, you can undermine the white supremacist claim that this is a genetic natural reality in all times and all places. So that's an important claim to make. But what that does not mean, or what got obscured, is the way there's all kinds of forms of hatred connected to violence and exploitation in antiquity that follow the same logic as the modern white supremacist ideas of whiteness and blackness and everything in between. And there's a whole group of classical scholars. My work is kind of adjacent to theirs, but there's a whole group of classical scholars, true historians of race, who are beginning to undo that orthodoxy and to show that it's actually very useful to talk about the idea of race and racism in antiquity, not that it follows the same principles as modern racism, but that there are sort of essentializing assumptions about groups of people that justify violence, exploitation, and oppression in a parallel way to the way that early modern anti-blackness justifies the enslavement of Africans and the extermination of indigenous peoples. And that it's not only historically true to recognize that that existed in antiquity, but that it is productive to recognize it, and then you realize new things. You understand antiquity better once you realize that. And just to come back around then to the subject of my book, this is one of the ways that I think that the white nationalist activists that I study see the ancient world more clearly than many professional scholars, because they, through this whole period, never had any doubt that the ancient Greeks and Romans engaged in articulated attitudes about human difference and toward outsiders and foreigners that could productively be described as race and racism, because they think racism is something we should be practicing. They think white supremacy is something that defines the most prosperous and desirable societies in human history. And so they look at ancient sources, which I discuss in my book, and recognize the racial logics at work that whole generations of scholars were taught to explain away and ignore and suppress in a way. And then the white nationalist activists can use those ancient statements of the nature of human difference to argue that their white supremacist politics in the contemporary world have strong historical analogies in these admired ancient societies.
0: Classical scholar Curtis Dozier is my guest. He's the author of The White Pedestal, How White Nationalists Use Ancient Greece and Rome to Justify Hate. I'm Sasha Lilly, and this is Against the Grain. So you're just arguing that white nationalists in some ways have been more attentive, in a sense better scholars, of ancient Greco-Roman societies than a lot of classicists have been. And I wonder if you could talk about the hierarchies of those societies, much lionized in our times, and the thinkers who we tend to think of in very benign ways who justified such hierarchies, such as Plato.
1: Plato is a very fruitful author for white nationalist thinkers. In the popular imagination, Plato is considered one of the greatest thinkers in the history of humanity. Almost all introductory philosophy courses will either begin with or very early on have devote significant time to Plato. Alfred North Whitehead, who, you know, is a major 20th century philosopher, said that the safest general characterization of the European philosophical tradition is that it consists of a series of footnotes to Plato. Plato is held up as a kind of archetype of the human genius. So he's a very admired figure. The white nationalists that I write about know that a lot of the ideas that characters in Platonic dialogues articulate are very similar to ideas that they themselves would like to see implemented in contemporary societies. In The Republic, Plato's probably most famous dialogue, best known for the Allegory of the Cave, so-called, but a long work with many important passages. In The Republic, for example, Socrates, the character in the dialogue, says that in this ideal city that they're designing, deformed children should be taken away and put in a dark place where no one will ever see them again. He says that in the ideal state, reproduction should be controlled so that only the best people can reproduce with each other to try to produce the best kinds of citizens. So there's this strain of eugenic thought in Plato that corresponds very closely to some ideas that different fascist regimes have implemented and that white nationalist intellectuals believe are worth considering in the contemporary world. And they get this respectability when they can be taken from Plato and other ancient authors. To return to your point about ideas of ancient race, there's a passage in Plato's Laws where one of the characters, referring to the Persian Wars, when a giant army from Persia invaded Greece and was defeated by this sort of ragtag band of Greek citizens from the various city-states. Referring to the Persian Wars, in the aftermath of the Persian Wars, one of the characters in the Laws says that if the Persians had been victorious in the Persian Wars, we would have had a complete mixture of the races, Greek and barbarians. And so the white nationalists point to that passage to show that the Greeks understood that maintaining the racial purity of a community is essential to its survival and its strength. Now, you can challenge that interpretation of that passage by pointing out that the word that appears in that translation, we would have a complete mixture of the races, is a word that refers to ancestry and sort of family lineage. We would have a complete mixture of ancestries. If you translate it that way, it doesn't have the same kind of force that it has when the white nationalists quote it with the word race. But that translation that they quote is not one that they made up. It's one they've taken out of a completely mainstream popular translation published by Penguin. And in fact, if you look at the major lexica for translating ancient Greek texts, the word that's translated with race in that translation appears in the lexicon with the language of race as part of its definition. And that really sort of points to the degree to which pseudoscientific understandings of race as being a genetic reality related to ancestry are widespread and are predominant in mainstream understandings of human difference. And so the white nationalists don't have to come up with a new translation of Plato that suits their purposes. They can just turn to existing translations that sort of import the language of race into their translations, and they can point to them and say Plato was worried about race mixing and thought that the best part of the victory in the Persian War was that it preserved the racial purity of ancient Greece. And so the white nationalists argue, we should be worried about immigration and intermarriage between immigrants and white Americans or white Europeans, because those are a kind of modern Persian invasion that risks undermining the racial purity of our nation. The appeal to Plato as a source of prestige and legitimacy and kind of time-honored truth is one of the ways they make this argument.
0: Well, on some level, should we be completely surprised that Greco-Roman antiquity provides fertile ground for our contemporary far right with their fixation on hierarchy given that these were enslaving societies and societies in which women were seen as inferior?
1: I don't think we should be surprised at all. And in

0: syndrome is so strongly imposed by both our educational system and our the classicism of our nation that there's a great tendency to say, oh, ancient slavery, that's a feature of the time. Exclusion of women from civic rights, that's a feature of the time. Let's look at all these other amazing things they did. And really, those things are all bound up together. And the white nationalists know that. They look at ancient Athens, where, as you say, it's a slave economy. Women are excluded from civic rights. They look at ancient Athens, where, in addition to those aspects, there was a special tax levied on any foreigner who wanted to live in Athens, and a further tax levied on foreigners who wanted to do business in Athens. Those foreigners were subject to special legal scrutiny, surveillance by citizens, and subject to special legal penalties if they tried to access any civic rights. This is ancient Athens, considered the birthplace of democracy in the popular imagination. And white nationalists can look at that and say, those exclusions, those hierarchies, Athens proves that those are completely compatible with democratic institutions, that the birthplace of democracy had them, and so should we if we want to have a strong democracy on the model of this birthplace of democracy. So I agree with you. It's not surprising when you look at all the violence and oppression in the ancient world, but it's surprising in relation to the idealization of Greco-Roman antiquity that's, I think, still widespread in our society.
1: Well, let's shift more to the present. Can you describe briefly the origins of the new right, particularly the intellectual far right? You were describing how after World War II, fascist ideas were discredited, and so various ideas had to dress themselves up in a certain kind of garb, and that the ideas of ancient Greece and Rome and the iconography and imagery served a purpose. And then, of course, bring it more to our moment, these ideas in the United States have been used to undergird assumptions about the place of especially white men in the society, and the idea of a fall from a past golden age, you know, hence the need to make America great again. That, for a lot of people, all seems, for lack of a better term, very crude. You know, we associate it with figures like Donald Trump, who is anything but an intellectual. But you're also saying we actually need to take these ideas seriously if we're interested in challenging them. And so I wanted to ask you, how do you see the more fleshed out, complex intellectual trajectory of these ideas starting after World War II and leading up to now?
0: So earlier in this conversation, I referred to this development of a new way of promoting fascist ideas in relation to the criminalization and legal bans placed on traditional fascist organizing in Europe following the Second World War. And that took the form of a ideological movement, of a philosophical movement, commonly called the New Right. It started in France and spread especially to Germany and Austria. Now there are versions of it in Italy too, even in Britain. And that movement looked very different from the sort of brown shirts marching in the street that you saw in the period of fascist flourishing before the Second World War. This was a movement of ideas. This was an intellectual movement. Not that there was no intellectualism before it, but this was a primarily intellectual movement. In fact, Alain de Benoist and Dominique Venner and some of these French thinkers who were really at the beginning of it, they thought of themselves as a think tank, developing a new way of talking about and a new way of promoting white nationalist ideas in the wake of the Second World War. And the acronym that de Benoist chose for their think tank, GRECE, G-R-E-C-E, this is an acronym that in French stands for the Research and Study Group for European Civilization. But that acronym shows the significance of the ancient Greco-Roman world for them. He chose an acronym that invokes ancient Greece and Rome. So right from the beginning of this new right, thinking about ancient Greece and Rome were central, and especially Greece were central to their ideological program. It took a while for those ideas to start to take root, right? You think about contemporary white nationalist

0: activism. You think about people at the January 6th Capitol riot in 2021. There were people with Spartan-style military helmets on their heads attacking the U.S. Capitol, waving flags with ancient Greek slogans on them. One demonstrator had a banner that said, "Cross the Rubicon, Donald Trump," referring to Julius Caesar marching his army on Rome. I think you can look at those people and say they don't know anything about history. They just saw the movie 300 and put on a Spartan helmet and go try to overthrow the government. But go back to the time of Debenois and Venner and these European thinkers who knew a lot about the ancient world, writing about the ancient world. Those ideas start to get picked up in other countries. They start making their way into the United States in especially the 2000s and 2010. The internet and the global communication hastens that process. You can never demonstrate the links between these ideas and real world violence. It's very hard to demonstrate the links between ideas and real world violence. But I have to believe that all of this intellectual work using the ancient world to justify white nationalist politics can be traced through a process that we can't know all the steps, but somewhere down the line, these ideas keep getting picked up, repackaged, repurposed. Somewhere down the line, a person who is feeling the pull to go to the Capitol riot and attack the U.S. Capitol, if they're able to think of themselves as a Spartan warrior taking a heroic last stand to save their civilization from domination by what they see as a sinister foreign power in the form, say, of President Biden or the Democrats or the left, as the contemporary movement is always vilifying progressive politicians as, if they're able to see themselves as noble warriors making a heroic last stand, that makes it easier to show up at the rally and engage in violence. I see a link that, as I say, can't be traced between all this writing about the Spartan warriors, for example, describing them as models for white heroism. These are in the publications I studied for my book. The Battle of Thermopylae as the first great battle to save the West and so on. All this idealization of the Spartan warrior kind of trickles down, I think, finds its way being repackaged, restated into these activist communities who then use those ideas to, or take inspiration from those ideas to engage in real world violence and white nationalist activism. One good example where you can really see the scale of it is the conspiracy theory known as the Great Replacement, which is this idea that it's not always an anti-Semitic conspiracy theory, but very often it states or implies that there's a kind of shadowy group of Jews who are promoting this. But it's a conspiracy theory that claims that world governments, possibly shadowy cabal of Jews, are trying to bring about the extermination of the white race by promoting immigration, the replacement of white majorities with non-white immigration. That's a great replacement conspiracy theory, which, thanks to it being picked up by Tucker Carlson when he had his show on Fox News, became so well known and such a prominent conspiracy theory that at one point something like 2/3 of Republicans accepted this, some version of this conspiracy theory, and something like 1/3 of all Americans. That I saw a study that the number one predictor of participation in the Capitol riot in 2021 was belief in the Great Replacement conspiracy theory. So this is a very widespread idea, which is now completely in the political mainstream. It has its origins in a surprising place, in the work of a French intellectual, Renaud Camus, who wrote a book called Le Grand Replacement, The Great Replacement. He came up, that's his phrase. He wrote a book about really Islamic and African immigration to France. And Camus is a very learned man. He's a very good writer. Before he wrote this book, he was best known actually as a figure of some importance in the gay literary scene in France. And he wrote this book called Le Grand Replacement. And in the French version of that book, he begins with a discussion of a dialogue of Plato, the Cratylus, not so much because that book makes the argument he's making in his treatise, but because in the Cratylus, Plato has two characters. One, Cratylus, who says that words have a true and natural meaning that is inseparable from the words, and a different character, Hermogenes, says that no, the meanings of words are just conventional and subject to change. There's nothing natural about what words mean. And so Camus is using this debate, which is unresolved in the Platonic dialogue, to ask, is Frenchness a word with a natural, unchangeable meaning, like Cratylus says, or is it just a conventional, arbitrary meaning, like Hermogenes would say? And Camus is saying that the, as he would put it, the globalists who seek to exterminate the white race, they treat Frenchness like Hermogenes does, that just by giving you citizenship, by giving you a set of papers, you can have Frenchness. Whereas he says, no, Frenchness is something natural. It's something real, unchangeable. He's basically saying it's something racial, but he's arguing that in this frame of this prestigious Platonic dialogue. It's a little humorous to me that in the English translation of his book, the discussion of Platonic dialogue is moved to the end of the book. It's very prominent in the French edition, and it's kind of in a later section in the English translation. Maybe he thought that it wouldn't get as much traction in the U.S. as it did in France as a compelling idea. But be that as it may, the idea of the Great Replacement has become very compelling. It's a predictor, as I said, of participation in the Capitol riot, and it is directly associated with several acts of racist terrorism. The shooter in Christchurch, New Zealand, cited the Great Replacement in his manifesto, and so did several other mass murderers in the United States.
1: What role does Greco-Roman antiquity, particularly ancient Rome, play for white nationalists, far-right people in the United States, in their obsession with the decline of society, you know, a past golden age that needs to be restored?
0: If ancient Greece is held up as the model for everything we should be doing, ancient Rome is usually invoked in white nationalist circles as a warning for the impending catastrophe if white nationalist ideas are not adopted. Rome is held up as an example of a society that went too far in accepting outsiders, in incorporating outsiders into its institutions and its society. You even find white nationalists arguing against Roman mass enslavement because they see the importation of enslaved people to Italy and Rome as the source of race mixing once those enslaved people were freed, and as we know from history, intermarried with freeborn Romans. They see that as a source of racial decline for the Romans. So the Roman Empire is seen as a society that became racially degenerate, that became morally degenerate, and that was ultimately destroyed by violent invaders, quote-unquote barbarians, who had retained a sort of barbarian vigor or racial vigor that made it easy for them to conquer the degenerate Romans. And they look at the United States, very diverse cosmopolitan society, and they look at Europe, increasingly a diverse cosmopolitan society, and they say, these places are going the way of Rome. And they find, just as with ancient Greece, they find a lot of basis for their claims in ancient sources. The idea of the violent barbarian who poses a threat to the stability of your civilization is articulated very strongly in ancient Roman historical writing. It's articulated by the men who had the most to lose from a demographic change of the makeup of the Roman Empire. And it was articulated in a time when the Romans had ceased to successfully integrate outsiders into their society, had begun marginalizing and vilifying outsiders to a greater degree than they historically had. So I don't want to say there was no violence from outsiders, but the Roman sources paint that as the outsiders are violent and they need to be kept out. But I think it's more productive to see that as their own fear of political change, driving their description of that, and also kind of structural causes within the Roman Empire, which increased the likelihood of violence in these encounters with outsiders who had before been incorporated. This is more at the period of the end of the Republic, but there are a lot of ancient Roman sources that talk about moral decline. Who you think about some of the transphobic rhetoric on the from the right these days, and even from the left, frankly. Sallust, the Roman historian Sallust, has a line that says that one of the reasons Rome, you know, that Rome of his time is degenerate and in decline is because there are men playing the woman. That's very well suited to transphobic rhetoric to say that the Roman historian Sallust attributed civilizational decline to that idea. But Sallust, of course, has a political axe to grind. He's a partisan of Julius Caesar. He is interested in representing the contemporary Roman world as one that is on the brink of collapse, is hopelessly degenerate, and in need of authoritarian leadership to right the ship. And when you see the ancient sources in that light, when you recognize the political biases of those who are writing them, you can recognize that not only are they very suitable for interpretation by white nationalists and authoritarian politicians, but they actually diagnose what's going on in our society. All this vilification of trans people, all this vilification of immigrants is part of the fascist playbook for justifying authoritarian rule.
1: I wanted to ask you about architecture. Trump famously in his first term announced that architecture must be classical. It must be inspired by Greco-Roman antiquity, or at least our contemporary notion of what that is, which of course is also what Hitler and Mussolini valorized. How should we understand Trump's architectural aesthetic?
0: It's a great question, because as you alluded to earlier, he's not someone known for his good taste, right? And he's not someone known for his sort of interest in history or sophisticated aesthetic movements or anything like that. So there's something surprising about his continued return to classical architecture, both in the leaked executive order in his first presidency. He reissued that executive order in the new term as president. On the campaign trail, he referred to it. I think he told CPAC something like, if I'm elected, we will get rid of bad and ugly buildings and return to the magnificent classical style of Western civilization. So this has been something he really is committed to and returns to. And you're right. People see this as a sign of his authoritarian tendencies, because it's the same aesthetic style that was embraced by Hitler and Mussolini and other, you know, notorious dictators. They see it as a dog whistle to his white nationalist supporters. And they see it as a sort of typical architectural move from the authoritarian playbook. All that is true. But what I want to add to that from my point of view is that he's making that argument in a country where classical architecture is a highly admired architectural form that many people actually do think should be the dominant architectural form for federal buildings. If you read the text of his new executive order, it begins with a little history of classical architecture in the United States, and it refers to the founders, so-called, and it says they wanted America's public buildings to inspire the American people and encourage civic virtue, and they modeled the most important buildings in Washington, D.C. on the classical architecture of ancient Athens and Rome, and they sought to use that architecture to visually connect our contemporary republic with their antecedents of democracy and classical antiquity. Now, you can read that in the executive order and think, I think it would be a reasonable reaction to say, okay, this is like right-wing doublespeak. Can you believe the absurdity of a administration this authoritarian talking about civic virtue and antecedents of democracy? But actually, that's a completely normal way of talking about classical architecture in this country, which you alluded to maybe way back in the beginning of our conversation, that that architectural style is thought to represent the democratic ideals of our country. We learn that in school. We see it in media. We see it in our own communities where libraries, banks, museums, Other governmental buildings have that architectural style. So all of us are on some level conditioned to associate that with the ideals that the executive order is promoting. And so when Trump cites the study of the National Civic Arts Society that found that 72% of Americans across all political, racial, gender, and socioeconomic lines prefer traditional architecture, I don't think that's just right-wing propaganda. I think that's true. I think actually most Americans do prefer it because they've been taught to prefer it by the prominence of that architecture in our society. And so I think if we talk about Trump's fascination with classical architecture only in terms of the link with Hitler and Mussolini and notorious dictators, we're kind of missing what I think is really significant about the way he's using it, which is that he is invoking, as part of his authoritarian program, something that is widely admired and respected by many Americans. And it sort of epitomizes what I'm talking about all through this conversation, the way that the prestige of Greco-Roman antiquity is used to make authoritarian and white nationalist ideas seem respectable, desirable, inevitable, natural. Because actually, I think that this architecture, it isn't just about democratic ideals. It's also, in its original purpose, a move to invent a connection between the new nation and European imperial capitals. It's part of the replacement of indigenous histories and cultural styles in North America with a European version or with a European civilization. And so the sanitization of it, the idealization of it as a symbol of civic virtue is kind of erasing or distracting away from or papering over this very violent imperialist history that that architecture also symbolizes. And that's why it's so useful to Trump, because he thinks those are good things. He wants America to be more imperial, to be more violent, to be more hierarchical. And that's what that architecture is historically associated with, all the way back to ancient Rome when it was used to, you know, mark the presence of the Roman Empire in those places.
1: Well, then that leads me to my last question, which is, given what you've just said, the multiple uses of the Greco-Roman past of antiquity, how should we in this society now, given that that history of imperialism, of different forms of political rule dressing itself up in the garb of antiquity, how should we now regard that past? Should we reject its legacy wholesale?
0: No, definitely not. I think what I'm calling for is a greater consciousness of the association of Greco-Roman antiquity with prestige. There was a book that came out a few years ago called Banal Nationalism, which was about all the ways, especially in the United States, that the idealization of the American nation is just hammered into us in, as the author says, banal ways. The hanging of flags everywhere, the flag on the wall in the schoolroom, the Pledge of Allegiance at the beginning of the school day, the national anthem being sung at the baseball game, and so on and so forth. And it's so omnipresent that you, especially if you grew up with it, you're not even aware of all the ways you're being reminded every day to idealize the nation state and ignore the violence that created it and the hierarchies and oppression that it still authorizes and maintains. And I think there's something parallel with classicism, with these invocations of the ancient Greek and Roman worlds that are, I think, almost as omnipresent in our society, if you take the big picture, both in terms of architecture, our media landscape, and so on. References to ancient Greece and Rome are omnipresent in our society. And so I think a first step for many people is to defamiliarize that, to notice when that's happening, to notice all the ways that the ancient world, whether it's the Latin language or Greek mythology or Greek history or Roman history, are invoked as models, as sources of prestige, as sources of legitimacy, whether it's for white nationalist politics or not. Just this, I just become attuned to the way the ancient world is used as a source of prestige. And once you notice that, I think it's very hard not to realize how ideological, how political all engagements with the ancient world are. And from there, I think, right, we don't throw out this history, but we start to regard it in a way that doesn't fall for the idealization of it, that doesn't allow it to be sanitized, that holds at the same time some of the things from the ancient world that maybe are worth admiring or imitating or at least taking seriously and considering, that holds those at the same time as all the violence and oppression that the ancient world contained and has authorized through time in the way it's been used by many of the historians, for example, that Martin Bernal was writing about. We hold those things together. That might be a very basic thing to say. Oh, we need to be more critical. We need to have a sort of more balanced view of history. But it's actually when a period of history is so idealized, is so connected to dominant power, is so potent a form of rhetorical power, I think it's actually a radical act just to take a balanced view of it. So once the dominant view in our society is this balanced critical view of Greco-Roman antiquity, then we can have a new conversation about, yeah, what is the status of this history? How should we approach it? But right now, I think we're still in a stage of trying to shake and destabilize this idealization and take this more critical view of that history.
1: Curtis Dozier, thank you so much for your time.
0: Thanks so much for the conversation. I really enjoyed it.
1: Curtis Dozier is Associate Professor of Greek and Roman Studies at Vassar College. We've been discussing The White Pedestal, How White Nationalists Use Ancient Greece and Rome to Justify Hate. He's the director of the website Pharos, Doing Justice to the Classics, which documents how hate groups appropriate Greco-Roman antiquity. You've been listening to Against the Grain. I'm Sasha Lilly. Thanks so much for listening, and please tune in again next time.

0: Hey, y'all, how y'all doing out there? This is Faluch Bixby, the author of God Uses Gangsters. Well, today I want to talk about facts, not the opinions. First, let me tell you what that means. You need to start reviewing all the facts. Whenever people talk, like the judges' opinions, investigation reports, those are just their words. The facts is the actual documents and the evidence of the case or anything. So let's start checking out the facts. Now, let's get to the next part. I was given TC in January 2026. The parole board reviewed my file, seen I was a first-time offender. They granted it and said, get him out of there. My original release date was 2024. They withheld that based on a false PSI report that wasn't mine. I took it to court, proved it wasn't me. That was William K. Dixon, 1980, from Dayton, Ohio's file. I am not him. I'm from Florida. I've never been born in Ohio. So once they verified all that, the parole board said, let him out. Well, Washington, D.C. was working with the federal court in Ohio saying, hey, a lot of violations have happened to this guy. We want you to file suit. They opened up a lawsuit based on the OAS court in D.C., called it a human rights violation over all the things that happened to me. Well, Lisa Bum, the case analyst that was involved in the false PSI report in OSC and ODRC and central office, she turned around and got notified on February 23rd that there was a lawsuit coming down the pipeline. Guess what she did? She revoked my parole on the same date that she got notified. On a government document, there's a judge's signature showing that she was notified about this case on February 23rd. February 23rd, she signed the paperwork to revoke my parole. Now, let's just move it forward. Because we continued on with the case, they tried to dismiss it not once, not twice, but five times the judges tried to figure out ways to not proceed with this case, even with D.C. oversight telling them it's going to proceed. Now, this is what I'm trying to tell you. We the people got to come together and change things in government. We got to stop worrying about fraternities, gangs, race, color, creed. None of that matters. It's us against them, us trying to change the system to better it out for a better future. Now, this is the U.S. Marshal part whenever it came time to get these people served. Me and the Inspector General's office had a discussion, so we took photos of every paperwork going to the courts. When we got it to the courts said they didn't get it and dismissed my case. We called them on the phone. I was on three-way with somebody else. I notified them, like, we took pictures of the documents we sent you, and the Inspector General's aware about it. So, therefore, when this thing hangs up, we're about to call them to tell them that you ruled saying that you never got it. 2 days later, the judge reopened the case, issued the order for the U.S. Marshals to serve 43 indictments across the state. Now, this can all be viewed if you review my case, Faluch Bixby versus ODRC, 12.26CV218, Faluch Bixby versus Annette Chambers Smith. Check out the case. Call the clerks. Tell them that you're observing it and that you want to file or you want to see the appendix that I filed. I have an appendix of my mental health records, all of the things that have happened over the years. We gave them a small piece of each thing, from transcripts to medical files, everything that if you read the judge's original opinions, he tries to say that I'm crazy and all that. And we had submitted all these documents to prove that everything that they're saying on public record is not true. Bottom line, read the facts. Get into the meat and potatoes of it all. Don't worry about what the judges or investigators or anybody says. I don't care who it is. I don't care anybody says anything with their mouth. Let's look at the facts. Let's get to the bottom of it. Let's see who's telling the truth, and let's change the way things are done. I'm tired of government immunity and tired of them getting away with everything. It's time for us, the people, to rise up and make a change. God bless.
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3: Welcome to the Dropside News Tuesday morning live stream. I'm your host this week, Murtaza Hussain. We'll be joined very shortly by my colleague Mesa Mustafa and a few guests we have lined up. We have a great show this week. We're going to be talking about a couple of things. First of all, an incredible wave of violence which has taken place in the West Bank over the last few weeks, more so than usual, instigated by settlers backed by the Israeli military who've attacked Palestinian villages. There have been some incidents of Palestinians resisting these attacks and the number of deaths. That's all taking place at the moment, at a time when the Israeli government itself is pushing forward the settlement enterprise under Netanyahu and several other ministers who have seen it as an opportunity under Trump to basically quash the possibility of Palestinian self-determination or statehood in the West Bank. And we'll be joined by guests shortly thereafter to discuss that. And secondly, we'll be talking about India's very surprising, very large Gen Z protest movement, which took place in the last few weeks. The cockroach movement, it's been called in India. We'll have a guest joining us to talk about that a bit more. That protest movement's been a long time coming. The proximate trigger has been corruption in the education sector, but there's a lot of grievances which have been percolating underneath the veneer of the Indian government recently that we'll be having someone talking about that later. But I think we'll bring Mesa on right now just to tee us off for our next segment. Mesa, how are you?
4: Hello, hello. How are you? I'm doing good.
3: Good, good. Good to see you. So, Mesa, tell us a bit. You were actually in the West Bank recently. Can you tell us a bit about the conditions there right now and what's been going on in the last couple of weeks in regards to settler attacks and why this may be a bit different from the violence and operations we normally see in the area?
4: Right. I mean, yeah, while I was there, I saw settler attacks daily. I think as of now, there have been more than 3,500 that have been documented just since the beginning of the year, which averages maybe 20 a day. But over this past weekend, you know, the West Bank was kind of the focal point of Palestine after an incident on Friday in the village of Ten, which is near Nablus, when 20 to 50 armed settlers were attempting to raid the village. This happened just a week after they had already raided it and lit a house on fire with a family inside of it. And when they entered the eastern side of the village, a group of the residents, of Palestinian residents, were attempting to defend their village, defend their homes, and it ended up in an altercation which led to the death of four Palestinians and two settlers. There was a lot of, the video was circulated widely over the weekend because the Palestinians, Farouk Ramadan, managed to seize one of the machine guns and defend himself by shooting the settler. This image was everywhere, and Netanyahu, as you said, took advantage of the footage to portray it as a terrorist attack, you know, starting as they usually do in the middle of the attack where the Palestinians, you know, for a rare occasion, had a moment to defend themselves. And called for an escalation, right? And he called for home demolitions, not only of Ten, but of the surrounding villages. He called for increase in arrests, which we did see. I think 30 to 50 of the residents in Ten were arrested. A lot of them were released. Not sure. There might be still some still detained. There were a lot of searches of the homes, and this spread to the surrounding villages in Jenin and Tubas, and then even in the south in Khalil and Bethlehem, Turkerem. So it's been a moment of widespread, heightened settler violence. And obviously with the military taking advantage of this moment, the settlers are a bit more enabled to do the violence that sometimes the government condemns, right? Back in November, we saw Netanyahu attempt to distance himself from these settlers by saying he's going to crack down. And there was some whispers that Trump, you know, was looking to apply some pressure onto the West Bank for these illegal settlements, which we hear time and time again. But then you see incidents like this Friday, where the response was that these are Israeli citizens. These aren't just these outcasts, these settlers that we, you know, are deemed as like, you know, a rare figment of Israeli society. These are Israeli citizens that need to be avenged. And again, I mean, the same characters that we would expect, Ben-Gvir, Smotrich, have called for, you know, annihilation. Ben-Gvir said that he hopes that the West Bank villages would share the same fate as Beit Hanun and Gaza, which has been completely, erased. And you asked how this might be different than settler violence, the day-to-day regular routine settler violence. This contracted the entire West Bank. Even the villages that aren't being attacked, all the checkpoints are closed. I've heard that a lot of the oil, you can't get to gas stations. There have been, I think, six women who were in labor, who couldn't reach the hospital. So it's an example of mass punishment, which we've seen a lot, but this has been one of the biggest ones in recent memories, I think.
3: Very quickly, before we bring on our guest, I saw some reporting about this, and it was described as the settlers going on a hike in part of the West Bank. And it was interesting because they were going on a hike, but they brought machine guns and heavy weaponry and so forth. Can you describe actually what this means, or what the actual reality is behind that term, or what these excursions that people go on in these areas?
4: I mean, although it is pretty common to see settlers walk around and with their machine guns, it's a hobby for them to go and attack these villages. A lot of times, in my village, Masar Sharkia, a lot of the kids that we've seen killed there were the ones that are going on a hike. They were the ones that were trying to enjoy their ancestors' land and do like a barbecue. And that's where the settlers are always looking out to see when Palestinians are in these open areas, and they'll go and attack. So this is the version actually of a settler hike, because it comes with expected violence and the altercations, because it is fun for them. They do have pleasure in doing it, I think.
3: That's terrific. So we want to bring on our guest, actually. We can bring him on, Abdul Jawad Omar. Abdul Jawad's a professor at Deir Zeit University. Thank you so much for joining us today.
5: Thanks for having me, Murtaza and Maisa.
3: So Maisa gave us a little bit of background about what's currently going on in the West Bank and these attacks. Can you give us your own perspective, actually? Because it's interesting, for a lot of American viewers, they're not aware, and the Israeli government, when they speak to the American audiences, they kind of try to distance themselves from the settlers and so forth. But it seems like a lot of these excursions or these attacks, they're actually facilitated and overseen by the IDF and by Israeli government representatives. Can you talk a bit about the relationship between these settler attacks, these quote-unquote freelance attacks, and the state itself?
5: Well, I mean, the settlers have a functional role within the Israeli state system, and they can be thought of as the spearhead of the expansive land-seizing policy that Israel takes in the West Bank. And of course, they initiate their own forms of violence, but at the same time, it's fully backed by the Israeli government. These are the same settlers that also serve in the Israeli military. It's a rotating door between the military and being a settler with your weapon in the West Bank, going about doing these kind of settler terror violence. And of course, there's no legal accountability for such attacks. Settlers can kill whoever they want. They can injure whoever they want. They can beat whoever they want. They can burn whatever they want. And at the same time, the Israeli legal system does not really prosecute any of these settlers. It allows them to continue doing what they're doing without any formal or legal procession, going about trying to actually hold them accountable. So in this sense, whether it's the legal system, whether it's the fact that they, rotate between the military, or whether that they are backed by the government, both in terms of policy, in terms of economic backing, and in terms of what they engage in on a daily basis in the West Bank.
4: Abdul, what can you kind of explain, take us into an incident, right, where you have these settlers coming in and the Israeli military comes. What do we usually, what are Palestinians seeing when this happens? What is the military doing in that moment?
5: Well, the extent of Israeli military intervention in some cases is to try as much as possible to separate between both sides, if you want. This is the extent of where the intervention is a bit, if you want to put a positive light on it. But usually, actually, the Israeli military is completely complicit in the violence. I mean, in the sense, even, yesterday around Ramallah, in a checkpoint called Jabar, They prevented people from entering the Ramallah area. So there's a checkpoint that separates Ramallah, Jerusalem, and the Israel military comes and puts a checkpoint. That checkpoint led Palestinian cars to pile up because they cannot go into the Palestinian area. And what happened is, in fact, the settlers came and started attacking the cars, the Palestinian cars that are basically piling up. And if, you know, if Israel was really concerned about, you know, reducing friction, they would not actually prevent people from entering Palestinian areas. Even if we want to talk about the policy of closure of checkpoints, of people leaving Palestinian areas and going to other areas and disconnecting them, you know, people from Ramallah moving to Nablus, for instance, or Bethlehem, but they're actually preventing people from coming in and leaving them prey for settlers who would engage in violence against cars, families in cars, kids, you know, and people waiting for hours until they enter. So in many instances, you know, you see the Israeli military actually setting a trap for Palestinians in which settlers actually exploited and used violence against Palestinians, or they would come in such an incident and start firing at Palestinians who are trying to protect their farmland. They're trying to protect their homes, engaging in live fire and killing a lot of the Palestinians, whether it's in the villages near Ramallah or specifically, of course, one of the most violent flashpoints is in the Nablus area as well.
3: You know, for our viewers who don't understand the dynamic, it's very, very... Can you explain, actually, like, people, these settlers come and attack people, and Palestinians don't have anyone to call to help them. So if they're literally under violent attack, they can't call the police, they can't call really anyone who can effectively deal with them. And if they do defend themselves, what would the Israeli military do? My understanding is they would actually defend the settlers. You talk a bit about the dynamic and how it affects people's daily life living under the terror of these attacks.
5: Yeah, I mean, of course, we you know, in the West Bank, we have nobody to turn to. The Palestinian Authority is not willing to do anything. That's one side of the equation. And the other side of the equation is that the Israeli military, again, when it intervenes, it usually actually comes not only on the side of the settlers, not only a priority is the protection of the settlers, but also engages in the attack with the settlers. It's important for everybody to understand that for us, this separation between the Israeli military and these settlers is just a fictitious separation. For us, they are both settlers. It's just one is wearing the uniform. The other is engaging in this much more proactive violence. And when the military arrives, just engages in that violence as well. And we should also note, and this is very important for everybody to also gather, is that what Palestinian villagers, Bedouin communities, and Palestinians in flashpoints across the West Bank have is they're only their bodies. They do go to these places where settlers are coming in to attack, where they're coming to provoke violence or burn. They go with their bare bodies, knowing very well this dynamic and putting themselves as defenders without any means, no weapons, nothing of those sorts that, any other people would have across the world if they're attacked by a violent mob with, you know, M16 machine guns and military backing them up. And they go in what we call in Arabic, faza'a, which is, you know, just a term that means that, you know, the people from the village spread the word, they come together, and just by being there, they aim to basically deter the settlers from engaging in more violence, keeping them at a distance. That's the whole mentality, at least, of these communities. It's just to be there. By being present, it just makes it more difficult for the settlers to burn homes or to harm cars or to burn trees or to destroy farmland. And in this sense, the Palestinians, you know, are exhibiting, you know, a very courageous feat because, you know, the Israeli state is against you, the Israeli military is firing at you, and the Israeli settlers have no qualms about shooting and killing. I mean, even in the incident in Tel that Maisa was outlining, and as the video shows, you know, the Palestinians are going there with no arms, nothing to protect them against a group of settlers that are heavily armed, and of course a military that comes backs them up. And when the altercation happens and one of the Palestinians finds himself with the settler machine gun, the settler is still pointing out, still trying to point out his own handgun to shoot the Palestinian, and that's the moment that the Palestinian decides to shoot him before he's being shot. These are, this is an incident, but what I think is also perhaps very important to note is that there is slowly a barrier of fear breaking in the Palestinian territories in the West Bank. People were used to be more reticent, less willing to place their bodies in this physical proximity with settlers. But slowly but assuredly, because of the intensity and repetition of these attacks, the Palestinians find that there's no way but to actually engage in this form of civil defense of their villages and communities.
4: You pointed out how Palestinians on the ground don't necessarily see a difference between, you know, a settler or a military soldier. But I think, you know, in the West, or whenever we're portraying these narratives or, you know, these incidents, we do make sure to separate the settler from the Israeli citizen. We also see, again, how I've mentioned before, the Israeli government also puts an effort to separate the Israeli citizen that lives in Tel Aviv and the ones that live in the illegal settlements, and especially the ones that are enacting the violence. Do you think that there needs to be an update in the narrative, or should we be calling them settlers, or are they just Israeli citizens?
5: Well, I mean, from our perspective, of course, the Zionist movement as a movement that came to replace the indigenous inhabitants, wherever they may be, they are functionally a settler. They're settling in Palestine and attempting to replace and eliminate Palestinian presence. So those, you know, I mean, Tel Aviv is the biggest settlement in historic Palestine. It's not any settlement in the West Bank. So in this sense, of course, if we go to the origins of this settler colonial conflict that was instigated, you know, about a century ago, more than a century even, we cannot really make these differentiations and be faithful to what it means to have an understanding of what the Palestinians are facing. Not only the continuity of the attempt to erase their presence physically, culturally, materially, not only the appropriation of their archaeological, their food, our own sense of identity, not only attempting to kill Palestine in all these ways. And from the outset, the Zionist movement did not come here to live with, they came here to live instead. And in this sense, of course, we cannot make this any separatist. But in this particular moment, historically, the fact that these religious, right-wing, messianic settler movement is the one that is basically taking the mantle of being the spearhead of a ever-expanding frontierization of the Israeli state, of expanding its borders, of making sure they create more infrastructures for more settlements in the West Bank, for instance, of calling for the settling in the Gaza Strip and the ethnic cleansing of the Palestinians in Gaza, of moving even towards settling further within Syria, where, you know, Israel has already taken up some of southern Syrian land. And of course, as well in Lebanon, where Israel remains, in a military posture, taking over, I think, 10% or so of the Lebanese territory. So they see themselves as the people anointed with this safeguarding of the idea of the state of Israel, turning it from a secular state to a Jewish state in the religious sense, but also of expanding its borders and eradicating Palestinian presence, not only in the West Bank and Gaza, but eventually even in their discourse of Palestinian citizens of Israel as well.
3: Abdul-Jawad, Maisa mentioned this village Tel that was attacked by this by these settler militias. One of the individual Sheikh Farouk Ramadan, he disarmed one of the settlers and he killed the settler, and then he was killed in the incident thereafter. And it seems that the government is retaliating by demolishing the homes of Mr. Ramadan and his family, as well as other people in the village. Can you talk about this attitude of collective punishment as entails in these incidents? Because it seems that they were engaging in self-defense from a violent attempt to take their land, and then the victims and their families are actually being punished thereafter. Is this a very common practice? And please tell us how it affects these communities which are subject to these settler attacks.
5: Well, I mean, of course, Israel, has always tied any form of resistance, even this type of resistance, where, you know, you're being attacked and you have to defend yourself with the, you know, these settler militias roaming around and creating havoc. and ties any incident of resistance with the idea that, you know, the Palestinians should even be punished further, or the idea that Palestinians should be eradicated further. But we should understand that that is actually the current policy. Whether you resist or not, they're still expanding, they're still creating land seizure, they're still engaging in violence. And even if you die while being passive and not engaging in any form of self-defense, whether it's civil or otherwise, the Israelis are still finding ways and means through which to eradicate Palestinian life. And in this sense, also, revenge plays this big role in Israeli mentality, and avenging the fallen and punishing the family, arresting the family, destroying the house of somebody, which is something that stands against any legal system that has any form of self-respect. Of course, even if we would assume that the Palestinians are guilty of something, the person who is guilty should pay the price, no? But from an Israeli perspective, this form of self-defense exhibited in the village of Tel demands the punishment of the entire village, the arrest of more than 50 Palestinians in the village itself, the destruction of homes. And this is not a new policy. It has always been there. And if we go even back further before 1948, it is a policy that is actually inherited from the British mandate, from British colonial officers who taught the Zionist movement what forms of violence to be used against the indigenous population in attempt to making them passive and pacify them, and of course, eventually, at least in the Zionist mentality, eradicating Palestinian presence on the land of Palestine.
4: Can you give us, what's the state of armed resistance in the West Bank? We knew that in 2025, a lot of the, rare groups that did exist in the West Bank were in the refugee camps, which have, Tul Karam, Jenin, which have since been basically eradicated. What's the state of it now? And you did mention that the fear barrier is starting to change in Palestinian society. Do you think that there might be, some more armed resistance, or a chance of armed resistance being created in the West Bank?
5: Well, I mean, I think we are on the cusp of, or there's a convergence of various crises in the West Bank. The first is an economic crisis. Israel, since October 7th, has decided to not allow Palestinian laborers, about a third of the Palestinian workforce, from entering and working and laboring in Israel itself. So people have been deprived from their income. And there's a physical crisis facing the Palestinian Authority, also the biggest employer of Palestinians in the West Bank, specifically in the medical, healthcare, educational systems. And a lot of the people who are employed in the West Bank or in the Palestinian Authority, have not been receiving actually their full pay. They're receiving 50 to 70% of their pay. Sometimes their pay is being postponed. And a third crisis is also emerging, one that has to do with the Palestinian banking system, which is tied to the Israeli to two Israeli banks that clear Palestinian payments, because most of what we actually use, like fuel, medicine, and other products, come from Israel, because we are also prevented from really trading with the world separately, meaning that everything has to go through the Israeli banking system itself. And two of these banks have decided to stop any form of clearing Palestinian pay as middle banks because of a policy from the Minister of Finance, Bislat Smotrich, who has to write this letter that protects these banks from any form of lawsuits tied to funding of terrorism that might hit these banks if they continue doing this middle banking role. So we have also an emerging banking crisis. So these economic crises are in the background, coupled with the feeling that the settlers are roaming around and becoming more and more daring in the forms of attacks, in making all of their attacks more deadly against the Palestinians, specifically in the Palestinian rural areas, but also targeting Bedouin communities. This is slowly pushing the Palestinians, who since October 7th in the West Bank have taken this position of we should weather the storm, of letting the wind blow without engaging in any form of proactive resistance, because of the enormity of the monstrosity of Israeli genocide that has been displayed for everybody to see. Of course, that fear was instilled, and because of also the changes that Israel has made to much of its policies around, for instance, Israeli prisons, etc. But I think recently, whether it's the economic crisis or this feeling that we're being attacked anyways, despite having this kind of passive posture with a checkpoint system that is choking Palestinian life, Palestinians are slowly, you know, their patience is running out. It doesn't mean that we're, you know, on the cusp of intifada or on the cusp of a new round of wide-scale resistance, whether it's armed, civic, or otherwise. I think that in this instance, what we will see is more and more Palestinian resisting, specifically in these areas where they're being attacked, and you know, committing themselves to more daring and you know, honestly brave positioning against, you know, settler militias who have no hesitancy to engage in deadly violence. So I think that will happen more, but I'm not sure whether we'll reach this kind of breaking point where, you know, you have a major escalation on the part of the Palestinians. As you also mentioned, Lisa, the Palestinian armed resistance groups in the north of the West Bank have basically been decimated. Most of them are arrested either by the Palestinian Authority or by the Israeli security forces. So at this particular point, there's no real organized forms of resistance, but we should never underestimate the Palestinian capacity to organize themselves, specifically if things edge towards a flare-up.
3: And Abdul Jawad, you described this multiple policies the Israeli government's implementing at the same time to choke off the Palestinian economy and banking sector, while also unleashing or giving free rein to these militias. What do you see as the particular goal that they're aiming towards at the moment? Or does it just seem like it's a punishment for the sake of punishment? How do you interpret these policies that the government is currently putting in place?
5: Well, there's different ways to interpret, but we should remember that the biggest prize for Israel is the West Bank. It is about 5,000 kilometers squared. It is full of also water. It has a lot of natural prizes. It also compromises, in at least Israeli security doctrine, this form of natural defense, because it does separate the heart of the Israeli territory, the Rosh Dan area, this bigger Tel Aviv area, from the eastern borders, whether it's Jordan and other places. So from the outside of the Zionist movement, the idea of colonizing the West Bank has been part and parcel of Israeli state policy throughout successive governments, whether these governments were liberal center of left or these governments were right wing, as the current one is. But

0: to leave, so inducing immigration on a semi, if you want, voluntary basis, but also eventually creating the conditions for whatever form of a large flare-up where Israel will have the pretext to engage in mass destruction as the one that we all witnessed in the Gaza Strip.
1: We're also seeing, so while I was there, I went to the Jordan Valley, which has been another focal point of settler violence with this new Israeli military project, the Crimson Thread, and their aims to take over some of the most fertile land in Palestine. But we're also seeing these attacks in places that were relatively safe for decades, right? Around Ramallah. Can you kind of explain why are they targeting now the middle of the West Bank? Is with the E1 plan, is there a short-term goal that they have with restructuring the West Bank? Or is this just kind of a coincidence?
0: No, I mean, it's not coincidental. I mean, taking up the Jordan Valley, there's a lot of reasons for that. It is the breadbasket. It's a very fertile area, and it has fewer Palestinians, and it compromises more than 20% of the West Bank. And trying to solidify their take of that land and pushing a lot of the Bedouin communities and, of course, rural areas that exist in that part of the West Bank would also, on the one hand, give Israel more control of fertile land, of water that, you know, spills over from the West Bank towards the Jordan Valley. And at the same time, it would deprive Palestinians, specifically in certain areas, from their ability to grow agricultural produce. So it would actually deprive us from one of the most important focal points for the production of our own food. So this is part of why the Jordan Valley is one element of this fixation across the Zionist movement. And it should be also noted that many of the settlements that exist in the Jordan Valley are actually kibbutzim, which come from the historic leftist tradition in Israel. So they, you know, whether it's left or right, they're both engaged in this form of expansive seizure of land. And in this instance, the left wing has, more of a bigger role in the Jordan Valley than the right wing. Having said that, of course, there is some logic to where some of the more right-wing religious Zionist settlers exist, and the repeated incursions towards some villages. So in the Ramallah area, in Hebron area, and in the area of Nablus, where a lot of these attacks happen, there are also some of the most hard right-wing settlements that host these settler, these Zionist militias, specifically the ones coming from the direction, the ideological camp of religious Zionism and its messianic beliefs. And they are the ones more ready to actually engage in this more proactive forms of provocation, of engaging in attacks. And of course, because of the nearby element of these settlements exist nearing some villages, you would see a lot of these attacks happening repeatedly. But this does not take that it's not only a geographic proximity. It does not take that, in fact, a lot of attacks also have a much more strategic outlay to them, taking up more land, creating the condition for the expelling of Palestinians, confining them in even more a more restricted area A of the West Bank, and creating the conditions, of course, of a sense of insecurity that haunts all Palestinians to the extent that they believe that they would be able to clear out and empty Palestinian villages and Bedouin communities.
2: So, you know, the position of Palestinians geographically is very boxed in by the Israelis in the West Bank, and then obviously in this side of Jordan as well too. How do Palestinians manage to get, or how can they maintain some economic life in this condition, or how are they trying to? And if there was a position where there was a resistance movement in the West Bank against the Israeli occupation of the West Bank, against these attacks, is there a way that they can receive supplies? There's smuggling that takes place from Jordan and so forth. What's the lifeline currently for the West Bank in terms of economic or other material support, if there is one?
0: Well, I mean, there's still some input going into the Palestinian economy coming from either things that the Palestinians managed to export, but they're very few, or from a complex of high-tech companies

0: NGO environment that is backed or supported and financed, for instance, by the European Union and some of the Arab states, or by the Palestinian Authority that still manages, despite the fiscal crisis, to, you know, redistribute some of its fiscal obligations across Palestinian society. And there's also still laboring going on, mostly illegal by Palestinians in Israeli settlements or Israeli or Israel itself. But they provide also an important economic lifeline for Palestinians, specifically, you know, unskilled labor, you know, giving them some reprieve from this economic devastation that, you know, the West Bank is going through. Having said that, of course, other elements also play a role. The more the Palestinian territory goes through cycles of economic crisis, it's not something that we're not used to. I don't want to say that it's normal, but it's something that we have always struggled alongside, you know, a suffocating economic condition. Palestinians also in the diaspora play an important role through remittances, etc., you know, sending money to their families and creating the condition for the sustenance of the Palestinians in the West Bank itself. So there are numerous ways through which Palestinians try to navigate economic, if you want, survival. And in Palestinian society, where families are an important, you know, social unit, you know, the family survival is seen as collective, not as individual. So in this sense, the whole family pulls resources together towards, you know, the economic and material survival of the entire collective body. And this is also the case with Palestinian small communities in villages, etc. And that kind of hyper attachment to the family structure also plays an important role in this survivability and ability of the Palestinians to manage themselves economically in the long term, even when things get worse, you know, on multiple levels. In terms of Palestinians being able to actually, you know, I don't know, get their hands on weapons or trying to find ways and avenues through which they can actually arm themselves. In fact, the biggest source of armament has always been Israel, not actually outside countries. Of course, there are some smuggling routes, various modes of trying to bring and import weapons through the Jordan, you know, the large borders with Jordan. But in you know, Israel is a highly militarized society. It has wide and large storage facilities of military equipment. And to be honest, and also a vibrant, if you want, criminal syndicates that exist in Israel. And they have always been a line for the smuggling of weapons from within Israel itself towards the Palestinian territory, usually by corrupt soldiers and officers in the Israeli military, who are actually the ones engaged in the selling of the weapons to the Palestinians in this kind of criminal syndicate manner. So there are different ways. Of course, this does not take from the fact that also armed resistance, the West Bank historically had to rely on itself. So in some instances, they created their own forms of weapon, like the human bomb, for instance, of the Second Intifada, you know, using fertilizers, etc., so, things that are available in the Palestinian market, turning it into a very improvised bombing device or things along those lines. But of course, I do not think at this particular point necessarily that the Palestinian resistance would turn towards an armed character, at least because of the deprivation in terms of the availability of the arms, but also because I think Palestinian posture, at least particularly currently in the West Bank, is one of self-defense, and it will take a form that is more civic forms of self-defense, where the Palestinians will place themselves not taking Israeli settler attacks without actually a bit fighting back and making sure to create this equation of deterrence with these Israeli militias. And I think this is the logic of what's going on, at least specifically currently in the West Bank.
1: What's the is there a relationship with the timing of elections? We know that that's coming up in a few months, and I do feel we do talk about how whenever elections come around, there's usually a spike in settler violence. Do you think that that has something to do with what we saw happen over the weekend and Netanyahu's response to it as well?
0: Yeah, I mean, I think in the election season, there's more incentive. I mean, if you actually followed, you know, how the different, you know, contenders in the Israeli elections reacted to this event, for instance, they were mostly, you know, engaging in this showmanship of we should create havoc more, destroy the Palestinians more, mischaracterizing what happened in the village itself, and creating the conditions for even further incitement, whether it's Yair Golan, who is apparently the leftist liberal in Israel, where a lot of people hope that he represents and embodies some sort of peace camp, who engage in this form of violence. An incitement for violence against the Palestinian community communities and specifically the village of Tel itself, or it is people like Gadi Ashkenot also, you know, placed front and center as a possible replacement of the current Prime Minister Netanyahu, or it's the right-wing coalition currently that it was engaging in that. So Israel was basically in, you know, a psychotic breakdown where everybody was just calling for more violence, more collective punishment, more killing, more checkpoints, more economic choking, etc., targeting the whole of the West Bank, but also targeting the village of Tel itself. And that tells you something about Israel elections. It tells you something about the nature of that elections. There are some analysts that also contend that perhaps that the Israelis are interested, in fact, in having a major flare-up, specifically the current right-wing government in the West Bank before elections, because that would also help Netanyahu find the pretext for the postponement of elections. This is an election for Netanyahu that is insecure. There is a viable contender that actually has the numbers backing him, at least in polling right now, Gadi Ashkenot, that can actually replace him. And therefore, there is that fear on the part of the current right-wing coalition that they would lose power, and a flare-up in the West Bank might be able to, you know, postpone elections or create the conditions for the sustainment of the current government without having to contend with, you know, its own citizens in Israel. And the fear of Netanyahu, of course, in this case specifically, is that him being removed of power means that the corruption cases go on against him, but also him being removed of power would mean accountability for the Israeli military and, of course, intelligence and, of course, political failure in October 7th when Palestinian resistance was able to surprise the entire apparatus of Israel's, you know, Israel's control around Gaza and, of course, conducted surprise attack at that particular moment.
2: Al-Jawad, thanks so much for joining us today. Really appreciate your insights. We'll have to have you on again in the future.
0: Thank you. Thank you, guys. Take care.
2: So next up, we're going to be joined by Akshay Marathe, who's a spokesperson for a political party in India, former spokesperson, the Aam Aadmi Party, which is more of a left-to-center party, as well as Meghnad Bose. I think we can bring them on right now if they're in the background at the moment. Hey, Meghnad. Hey, Akshay. Can you guys hear us? Thanks. So, you know, we've done some coverage recently at Dropsite about this Gen Z protest movement in India. I think the protest movement's been a long time coming. Many built up concerns about corruption and frustrations economically in India. I want to ask Akshay first, because I think, Akshay, you're boarding a flight not long from now, so I wanted to get your analysis, and we can ask Meghnad thereafter. But can you tell us a bit about, for those who don't know what this protest movement is about, what triggered it? What was the shape and connotation of it? And what did it result in inside India in the last few weeks? And I think you're muted right now, so just unmute that briefly. There you go. Thanks.
3: Yeah, thanks for having me. I can quickly give you a background of what the context in India has been recently. India has historic levels of unemployment at the moment. I think it's as high as 40% in some estimates. And what's happening is that more than 80% of all the unemployed are young people. And these young people have nowhere to go in terms of job opportunities and manufacturing sectors, doing very poorly. So what does one do as a young person in that situation? they apply for public examinations that the government runs for recruitment to government jobs, or they apply for competitive examinations for recruitment to medical school or other kinds of government-run education institutions. And in the last 10 years of since the Modi government has been in power, over 150 of these public examinations have leaked. And what leak means is that someone within the system who has access to these exam papers has sold them for money, and then which has led to these exams being canceled, the results have been delayed, recruitments have stopped. So leaking is losing and hopeless for their future, that there doesn't seem to be a way out of their economic conditions, because in a country like India, social mobility and economic mobility is only possible through these kinds of public jobs. So that's the context. And what triggered this particular movement is actually nothing short of cinema. Abhijit Dibke, who's the founder of this movement, was looking in Chicago with his sister. He had just graduated from the Boston University. And the Chief Justice of India had made a stray comment that these young unemployed people are like cockroaches who are a menace to the system. Obviously, a really insensitive and horrible thing to say about anyone. And Abhijit tweets, "What if all cockroaches unite?" And that one tweet got 10,000 likes or retweets in the first 24 hours. As a joke, he put out a Google form that got about 50,000 members in the first day. And that's when he realized, wait, this is something is going on here. And he launched an Instagram page, he launched a Twitter handle under the name of the Cockroach Janata Party, which is actually a play on the name of India's ruling party, the Bharatiya Janata Party, led by the Modi government. And that took on like wildfire. That caught on a wildfire. In the first 8 days of the Instagram handle, it had 10 million followers, more than the BJP, more than any other opposition political party in India. And today it had like 26 million or something, which is just staggering. Even for a country like India, that number is huge. For an online movement. But what happened in the last couple of weeks, 3 weeks, is that this sentiment, this frustration, bubbled over into the streets of India when Abhijit's movement, which was an encampment almost at a protest site in Delhi, became popular. Lots of people joined in from all over the country. And one individual, Sonam Wangchuk, who was on a hunger strike, actually led to this kind of moral pressure on the government to actually act, because he was fasting for 20 days at one point. And the response of the government to that was they cracked down hard and picked up Sonam Wangchuk, the hunger striker, in the wee hours of, I think, 17th or 18th July. And that's the turning point of these Gen Z protests, which led to an outpour of hundreds of thousands of people that, you know, what the hell do you mean you can just pick somebody up who's just protesting peacefully? For all of India's problems, there is a sense among people that we are a democracy and we want to be a democracy. And so that moment really punctured that feeling of safety that some people felt, that maybe we are no longer in a democracy. And then the events of 20th July unfolded when, by some estimates, about 250,000 people assembled peacefully on the streets of New Delhi, demanding the resignation of the education minister of India. And the brutality that the Modi government unleashed on people is something that young people have never seen before and will always remember as probably one of the worst days in India, because I saw young girls and boys, their heads being burst open by the batons the police were using, tear gas shelling. It looked like a war zone at one point. And following that, I think the movement has you know, won just this past weekend, when that kind of brutality led to more backlash against the government and eventually led to the resignation of the education minister. That's the short version of everything that has unfolded. But having said that, I must take your leave. I have a flight to catch. Thank you for having me on. And so Meghna, I will be able to add more.
2: Thank you, Akshay. Thanks for joining us.
3: Thank you so much.
2: Safe flight.
3: Thanks.
2: So, Meghnad, I wanted to ask you a few things, actually. So, you know, actually, before he left, he mentioned that the movement, the cockroach movement, did succeed in winning the resignation of the Indian education minister. But there was a broader context of economic and social dissatisfaction, which had been percolating beforehand, which gave rise to this outpouring of public protests. Do you see, or are there indications that the protest movement or the sentiments that animated it would lead to a broader sort of protest against the current the BJP government? And if so, you know, what form would that potentially take, or what levels of organization may exist to instantiate that?
4: Yeah, that's a great question, actually, Maz. The thing is that it felt like a strategic decision on behalf of the Cockroach Janata Party to focus on one issue and say this is an issue about education, about the future of our country. And they did that to be able to create like a big tent, a broad umbrella by which to get people involved in this. But the reality on the ground was that a lot of the protesters who were joining these protests were chanting slogans against the Modi government. So even though the protest organizers were sort of initially trying to keep it to just talking about education and these paper leaks, like Akshay mentioned, the protest took on a much larger shape and form into becoming a protest against the Modi government, which has been accused of excesses on all fronts, including human rights, including sort of anti-Muslim policies and politics, jailing dissidents, imprisoning, sort of like having political prisoners in human rights defenders, etc. And so, like you said, the other issues that have been sort of animating people in India, whether it's the social conditions of sort of interfaith divide being created through the Modi government's animus. It's a Hindu nationalist government. Their animus against Muslims in the country, the ways that that plays out, the way Muslims have been disproportionately arrested for participating in civil rights movements, for participating in protests. But also factors like unemployment. Youth unemployment has been at record levels under the Modi government. And so economic woes, for example, even the Indian currency has slipped to its lowest levels against the US dollar ever. And so a lot of these factors really animated the Indian youth beyond just the issue of education, which was the flagship sort of cause of the protest. And even though the protest organizers at times would try and sort of make announcements limiting slogans to X, Y, Z kinds of slogans, keeping it to like a particular few slogans that don't particularly target the Modi government, there were lots and lots of anti-Modi slogans and chants and protests across not just Delhi's Jantar Mantar, but in different parts of the country where this protest snowballed into.
2: You know, Meghnad, I want to ask you a bit about that as well, too, because I think it's known that the BJP is kind of like a Hindu nationalist party, but it also had a reputation of being a developmentalist party. So people, it would draw investment and it would, grow the economy and aggregate and so forth. But I was actually interested by something Akshay was mentioning, the very high rates of unemployment and inflation that have affected ordinary people. So the BJP is kind of like a neoliberal party economically in many ways. Can you talk a bit about how that's actually playing out in daily life in India? Because the party draws a lot of its legitimacy internationally from a sense that it's growing the Indian economy in general. But your view or your experience and others is that that's not the case, or it's experienced very unevenly within India.
4: Yeah. The thing is that the Modi government has sort of overseen an economic crisis in many ways. And one of the major problems that reporters and experts and folks working in the public policy space have had with the government is that it has been sort of on a data suppression overdrive. So in 2019, on the eve of parliamentary elections in India, there was a report by the government of India that was supposed to be published, it was the unemployment data that used to be published at regular intervals. And that showed that unemployment in India was at a 45-year peak. And this is 2019 we're talking about. The report was not published, but it got leaked. And this is before the election. The Modi government came out and said that the methodology was all wrong and the report, like, that's not a legitimate report. And withheld publishing that report officially. After the election that they won, the Modi government came out and said, you know what, that report was true. It was the actual report. But what it's done since then is that it hasn't published that survey ever again. It hasn't conducted that survey of unemployment ever again. And so one of the major problems with this administration is its suppression of data on economic indicators. But even then, what we find out from independent sources sort of looking at these kinds of metrics is that consumer spending has whittled down and was also a few years ago at a record low. Unemployment at a record high. And some of these things were obviously exacerbated by the pandemic. But even since then, the government hasn't been able to provide jobs at the scale that Modi had promised while running for election. And thereby comes this pressure on the public examinations. Now, what these examinations are is that they're routes to employment. So, for example, some of these examinations are for government jobs, government service jobs, right? And though when those examinations get leaked and have to be canceled, and there's widespread corruption in them, the anger among the people is that, hey, this government said it would get us jobs in the public sector, in the private sector. It's failed to increase the number of jobs substantially. It's also failing to provide the government jobs that it absolutely should be providing through these examinations, because these examinations are taking place in a corrupt way. So even though there are those in the international media who've portrayed this issue as sort of an education issue, it is actually far more. Education was a proxy for unemployment, for joblessness, for the economic angst amongst India's young people. And it's a Gen Z protest, yes, because a lot of these young people are the ones who are graduating from high school, graduating from college, and are on the search for employment, but are finding increasingly fewer options.
2: When you look at the actual political landscape in India, it seems that the BJP party does well in elections for the most part. It continues to do so. But this economic... The disjointment between the reported economic figures and the lived reality, especially for young people, seems to be growing more and more. Do you see this political energy that was shown in this cockroach movement potentially forming, drawing to one of the currently existing opposition parties, like the Aam Aadmi Party or Congress Party, or is it something which doesn't really fit into India's current political landscape and may take expression in a different manner?
4: Yeah, that's a great forward-looking question, and one that, like, sort of everyone's searching for the answers to. The important thing here to remember is that the opposition parties, as well as independent analysts in India have repeatedly been questioning the integrity of India's electoral processes. Now, a few months ago, there were widespread sort of claims and a lot of evidence put forth by the Congress Party that you mentioned that said that the Indian government was allegedly attempting to rig elections in India in various ways. The widespread sort of voter fraud allegations put forth. A lot of evidence was put forth on the same front. The Indian Election Commission has widely been sort of criticized in recent years as kowtowing to the whims and fancies of the ruling party instead of operating independently. They've undertaken measures such as a special intensive revision of voter lists. And for example, in a recent state election in the state of West Bengal, which incidentally is where I hail from, they removed as many as 9 million voters from the voter rolls on the eve of elections. Most of them did not even get a chance to appeal their exclusion in time for the election to be able to vote in the election. So, yes, there is a possibility that the angst and discontent you saw in these protests, you heard numbers of 200,000 protesters just in Delhi, and of course, larger numbers in totality across the country. But whether this translates to electoral outcomes is a sort of a really tricky and dicey affair. One, because parliamentary elections in India are still 3 years away. They're scheduled in 2029, but also because of these allegations of electoral malpractices that are repeatedly leveled against the BJP, and the growing sort of partisan nature of the Election Commission. So there is also a sense among some observers that if the Modi government were to be seriously challenged, it would need some sort of potentially a pan-India national popular movement on the streets, for example, like some of what we saw during these protests, and not just an electoral battle.
2: Aminga, this is my last question for you, actually. And it also builds on something Akshay mentioned before we left. The protest, the response to it from the police was exceptionally brutal in many ways. There were people injured. There were people whose eyesight was damaged by pellets and things like that. Tear gas, beatings took place, including a sector of society, students and so forth, which had not been acclimated to that kind of treatment in the past. How do you see this episode and the way it played out potentially changing the views of many people of the government, of Modi and so forth? Because oftentimes I find historically when after a violent incident like that, it's sort of, it really colors what comes thereafter. I'm curious if that's the case that you're seeing or hearing among young people in India and how that may affect their views of the BJP, which has ruled the country now for over a decade.
4: Yeah. Yeah, the BJP has been in power for 12 years, and there have been large protest movements before. There was a large nationwide protest movement in 2019, 2020, when the Modi government tried to sort of implement a series of measures that would eventually risk disenfranchising India's 200 million Muslims, potentially through a very controversial citizenship amendment law. There were farmers' protests in 2022, 2023, but this protest was different in the sense that it couldn't be ascribed to any one community leading the protest, any one religious community, or like say, sort of like, oh, these aren't just farmers, or these aren't just Muslims leading a protest. Of course, during those protests against the citizenship amendment law, it wasn't just Muslims. There were large numbers of people from other communities as well. But these protests were led by students. They were led by very young Gen Z protesters. And that sort of them being beaten up, being brutalized by the Delhi police, I mean, we saw visuals of just like blood gushing from the faces of these protesters as they were lathi charges. They were attacked on their heads by these sort of... by security officials by officials of the Delhi police. And that sort of triggered an immediate radicalization among India's youth. And I say radicalization in terms of them hitting the streets in record numbers during this protest. And so this sort of discontent that is there was because it was the students that were targeted. Even if you look back to the citizenship amendment protests, one of the large turning points during those protests were when Delhi police had entered a university in Delhi, Jamia Millia, and attacked students within the university premises, beating them up terribly. And that had led to an immediate sit-in protest outside Jamia that was attended by thousands and thousands of people. And so when young people get targeted, there is something that inherently shakes the conscience of people and sort of implores them to come out and join the protest. And that's what we've seen happen over these last few days. But now, with the resignation of the education minister, the Modi government is also trying to manage the situation. He got the education minister to resign. He set up an expert panel to look into these paper leaks and examination issues. But the youth are still dissatisfied, right? The protest for now has stopped, but it sort of remains to be seen where we go from here. Is there another protest a few weeks from now? Is it going to be a few months from now? What's going to be the next trigger? But even as that plays out, it's extremely important to draw attention to the fact that the governments in different parts of the country, the state governments, are going after some of these protesters. And in fact, they're going disproportionately after Muslim protesters. A Muslim man named Muhammad Junaid, who was serving food to thousands of volunteers, thousands of protesters at Delhi's Jantar Mantar, was briefly detained by the Delhi police. His parents, his family members have been harassed by police elsewhere. Protesters in Kolkata have been arrested. Several of them, when the chief minister of West Bengal, the state, was asked about those protesters and the violence that had ensued, the chief minister responded and said, "Oh, it was the Friday people," a derogatory reference to Muslims because of their Friday prayers. And so, even though the protest resulted in a victory for the protesters in terms of the education minister's resignation, it's not all hunky-dory yet or still in India. The clampdowns are occurring in various ways. And this conversation about the discontentment among the Indian youth, its frustration with the Modi government and the Modi government's attempts to manage this crisis, this story is far from over.
2: Meghnad, thanks so much for joining us.
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2: Have you on again. Yeah. Well, that does it for this episode of Dropside Weekly Livestream. You can catch us every Tuesday at about 9:30 a.m. Eastern. I'll be back again next week with more coverage. 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

0: AVD Hard Knock Radio hanging out with you this afternoon. The other day, we talked with Rod Starrs from the group Rebel DF, and he talked about the important role that culture has played and will need to play as we move forward in these challenging times. A lot of artists have been meeting in different places. Very successful turnout the other day, and we see a revolution of sorts. People are trying to raise the vibration, bring about a new consciousness. One person who's been doing that for a very long time is from the Bay Area, lives back east, but made her name known when she was a student at Mills College, made her name known when she and her cohorts had an all-female collective that was doing everything from marketing to putting on their own event, See It Live, and all those other names that we knew them for. And when she moved back east, she was a cornerstone in particular campaigns. The most notable is that of Lauryn Hill, you know, accentuating the natural beauty that this sister had and making it okay that you didn't have to, you know, doll yourself up to industry standards, but you could be yourself. She's written a book about women in the industry, and now she's coming back home to do an exhibit called Hip Hop Beauty. Her name is Timbisa Mchaka. That's a name you should know, and we're glad to have her. So welcome back home, in Timbisa. And I didn't do you justice because you've done a lot of things, and I think it's important that we know that the engine behind a lot of successes aren't often named. That we look and we go, oh yeah, you know, that person did so and so, but they're the team, and you've often been a part of that team. So what should we say to fill in the gaps?
1: Well, first of all, good afternoon, everyone. Thank you, Davey, for having me on. You know, these kinds of introductions are hard for me to listen to because, you know, my late mother would always say, let the work speak. You know, I'm not really one of those people that kind of wears my career on my sleeve. And I only have the good fortune of the name dropping being so fantastic because of the artists that I've been so fortunate to support with my own creativity and artistry. So thank you for that. Filling in the gaps, I think probably the biggest thing that happened for me was I began hip-hop journalism. I became a hip-hop journalist in the Bay. So I started with Grits and Gravy magazine, and that was Nzinga Hatch and Coffee Brown that had that magazine, an independent piece of print that they allowed me to opine in and do reviews of events for. And then that sort of got the attention of Lachlan McIntyre. So I wrote for 4080, Murder Dog. My first cover story was for KRS-One for a magazine called Club, which was more of like a multi-genre, you know, Bay Area magazine. And that got the attention of Kelly Wu, along with the hip hop panels that Black Women's Collective used to do at Mills. I would moderate those, produce those. And one year, Hammer and Too Short were in the audience. And Kelly was as well, because remember back then they were independent artists. They were selling out of the trunk, you know? So
0: yeah,
1: this is the late 80s.
0: Right.
1: And you know, Kelly came to me one of those years and said, hey, I'd like for you to come interview for my job. And I was like, well, what is your job? And he said, I'm the rap editor for Gavin. And I started there in 1993 and was there until 1998 and was able
0: Hold on a second. Just so people know, the Gavin Report was based here in the Bay Area, but Gavin Magazine was an industry standard. It was a go-to. Folks had to read it all over the country. So you being in that position had a tremendous amount of influence in terms of the direction that at that time, a lot of stations were getting ready to start taking. They were saying, this hip hop thing is coming along and we need to play it. What do we do?
1: Even before that, college and community radio, which you've been a part of for decades, was the social network for hip hop. It was how people learned about music, how they learned about, you know, DJs, how they learned about music programmers. Because commercial hip hop wasn't really a thing. And in fact, corporations and even, you know, a lot of the mainstream black radio stations, you know, they kind of looked down on hip hop. They, you know, would, you know, call it noise and think of it as a fad and, you know, weren't willing to invest in the creativity of basically the generation, you know, that they had created. So college and community radio did that heavy lifting for hip hop. And
0: isn't it ironic that
1: it
0: that
1: really
0: position
1: is.
0: Was taken? Because in those days, what they were rejecting were KRS-One, Public Enemy, and all these groups, because that was around the time the golden era was happening. Mm-hmm, the Queen Latifah.
1: Rakim,
0: I remember Eric Queen Latifah when she was just Latifah, when she was at a convention and was talking to the program directors, mostly black, and it's like, I can't believe you won't play us. And, you know, they was like, well, you know, nobody wants to hear your music. Here's somebody who, you know, a year later would have Ladies First out. Mm-hmm. And I think it's important to know that history. Because 30, 40 years later, now some of those people who actively rejected, remember they would hold commercials and say, we don't play this.
1: Now yep, and they would tell them, we want the rap-free version of the R&B songs that have rap verses in them, right?
0: Yeah. And so now they want to claim, you know, not only ownership, but they want to be like, well, we were there, we were from the ground up.
1: Revisionist history.
0: Yeah. And you got to remind them, say, no, I remember sitting in my suit in 95 degree weather in San Mateo at KSOL. I remember going down there trying to get an internship like at 17 or 18.
1: Mm-hmm.
0: And Bernie Moody and Marvin Robinson walking back and forth, ignored me, didn't say anything.
1: Look at that.
0: You know, and I'm sitting there sweating like, you know, I'm just want to try and see if I can get an intern.
1: And what is the consequence? The consequence is that all of that revenue that came from advertising mm-hmm. went to
0: KML.
1: CHR, yep.
0: Yep. And it was, you know, and to contrast that, you know, I wasn't the only one that had that experience. But then I went across town to KML with Keith Nathlete, like, come on in, sit down. What you got going on? You need a show? I know you don't have no experience, but take one anyway. And we'll
1: yes,
0: show you.
1: And inducted into the Radio Hall of Fame.
0: Yes.
1: So happy for him.
0: So, yeah, I mean, it's good to have that understanding. But, you know, with people like yourself, you were carving a niche at Mills. And I don't know if there was a full understanding of what was happening or if there was even an intention with you all having this all women's collective that, you know, it's like, oh, yeah, we see y'all promoting these records. Oh, yeah, we see you. Now you look back and go, damn, that was groundbreaking at the time.
1: Well, for us, we wanted BWC wanted the community to know that there were black women's collective at Mills College.
0: Mm-hmm.
1: We wanted, you know, that was like our black student union, right? And then back then Mills College was all women. So at the undergraduate level. And so we wanted the community to know that Mills College wasn't just a cemetery or a convent or some, you know, some random institution that didn't want anything to do with the community, because you drive past there and you'd be like, well, what is this place? It looks kind of foreboding and ancient. What is this, right? Mm-hmm. In the middle of East Oakland. And so BWC said, no, we're going to have events and we're going to welcome the community. We're going to welcome all of the people who live right here to come in and to enjoy hip hop, black music, culture, and, you know, let them know that we are a part of the community and that, you know, they're a part of us as well. And so the music community looked forward to those events every year because it let them know that, you know, we didn't feel like we were closing ourselves off just because we were going to this small private liberal arts school.
0: Real talk. So I mentioned that you've been a force behind some of these campaigns, Nas, Lauryn Hill, Wu-Tang, a bunch of others. Mm. What did these campaigns what did they entail? And how did you make your jump from the Bay to going back east and being behind the scenes in the record industry? And I just want to say, a lot of people have come out of the Bay Area.
1: Oh, yes.
0: Gone back east and have been powerhouses, but either in front or behind the scenes. I mean, we had Sway, of course, is probably one of the more well-known.
1: Yes, and he just came back to the West Coast. I was on his... show a couple weeks ago in LA. It was great to kind of be reunited with him. But Sway had, you know, really made an impact. Certainly Ebro is still mm-hmm. doing his thing at Apple Music and on YouTube.
0: Larry Jackson.
1: So, oh, my goodness. You talk about a juggernaut in terms of being, you know, this our generation of record man, right? Like Larry Jackson, just an incredible executive. So yeah, 100%.
0: And what was it, Stewart? Was it? I'm going to say Shakur.
1: Shakir Stewart. Yes,
0: Shakir Stewart would be another one. Mm-hmm. So there's a lot of
1: Tina Davis, who, you know, she came out of Sacramento, but you know she was an A&R executive at Def Jam and had a huge impact there with DMX and right. Method Man and Redman and
0: Pamela Drake's daughter,
1: managing Chris Brown. So you know, yeah,
0: Pamela Drake's daughter. I forget her first name. So she's an executive down in L.A. So there's a number of folks, you know, number of folks. What were you doing with Lauryn?
1: So I was the campaign writer for Lauryn Hill, actually for most of the Black music that came through Sony Music. So that would be Columbia Records and Epic Records.
0: Mm-hmm.
1: And when I got to Sony, it was based in large part on the relationship that I already had with so many artists because of my time at Gavin. Right. I already had familiarity with the Fugees. And so they knew that they needed someone that Lauryn could trust would represent the intention of her debut album, you know, her setting herself apart from the group. And I think to her, it was important to have a Black woman writer, you know, representing the vision in the marketplace and not selling the vision out just to sell a lot of records. Right.
0: Mm.
1: Of course, because of, you know, her talent, that was a foregone conclusion. She was going to sell a lot of records anyway. She was coming off of The Score, you know, which had
0: right.
1: sold many millions of copies. So for us, it was about how do we distinguish her as a singular voice within the hip hop landscape? And how do we introduce someone who is unabashedly equal parts hip hop and soul, right? Mm. As much a singer as she is a spitter, right? And not sort of relying on other artists to come in and sing her hooks or what have you.
0: Right.
1: So for us, it was a representation of that, of her ability as a writer, as a vocalist, and as someone who had a vision for what she wanted to do musically. And to represent her as a dark-skinned Black woman with natural hair and the energy of, you know, that girl around the way from New Jersey who, you know, has political consciousness, who is talking about what it means to come of age as a young Black woman in America. All of that, wrestling with relationships, wrestling with spirituality. And we wanted to honor that in the campaign. And just because you are a mainstream artist doesn't mean you can't stay grounded and rooted in, you know, who you are, where you come from, and what right. you have to share with the world. And that was our mission with Miseducation.
0: Did you feel it was a challenge to do that at the time? Because the dominant vision of Black women was Foxy Brown and Little Kim at that time. They predated Lauryn sure. in terms of
1: yep, the visibility. 94, 95, 96.
0: And, right. And even though one can make the argument that they had agency quotation marks around that and they could dress and do what they wanted to, there was still an amplification that oftentimes came at the expense of folks who were like, I don't want to buy into the music ethos of sex, drugs, and rock and roll.
1: Mm-hmm, so mm-hmm.
0: Little Kim and Foxy would have met that criteria because they were the sex part. So
1: right.
0: they could get behind it and sell it. And I remember just being in, you know, I'm at commercial radio, so, you know, people are having conversations. And their thing is like, I don't know how the song sounds, but I like how they look. You
1: right.
0: know what I mean? You have
1: right.
0: that type of energy going. And so now here you come with somebody's like, she ain't taking off her clothes. She ain't doing all that. And at the same time, you know, you have the amplification. So, you know,
1: we didn't have this thing of like, you know, being an alternative to, You know, Lauren was already Lauren coming out of the Fugees. So that did a lot of the work for seeding the marketplace for her energy.
0: Right.
1: And so I think that because Lauren was very clear about how she wanted to present visually and what visual language she wanted to communicate, that was never a thing. It was like, how are we going to now take this aesthetic and mainstream it? Because we know that there are just as many and probably more women and girls who are like Lauren than there are who are like Kim and Foxy, where, you know, they're not as uninhibited and they're not focused on, you know, being sexual, and they're not focused on their relationship to, you know, money and men and illicit activity. Right. So it was really about leveling up her aesthetic for the United States and for the world in terms of the acceptance of it, right? Not that she was just the girl in the group.
0: Right.
1: That she was her own artist and she represented legions. I mean, as you know, as time went on, I would run into people when I was, you know, doing panels or sitting on you know, events and conferences, and not even Gavin, but like just later, like, you know, or when I would present at schools, because I love presenting at high schools, colleges, you know, keynoting, that type of thing. So many young women would come up to me and say, you know, Lauren's poster was on my wall, or, you know, I used to plaster her covers in my notebooks. And, you know, that album grew me up, and it showed me that all of the things that I was unsure about and that I was feeling, that those things were valid and that I was going to be okay. You know, like Miseducation got me through a lot of things, right?
0: Right.
1: So she gave young girls who identified with her permission to just be.
0: Yeah.
1: And to make mistakes and to grow and to learn and to love themselves.
0: You know, I think what's important is that you coming out of the experience that you had with Mills and just having the consciousness that you possess, you did something that we also shouldn't take for granted. You didn't do a divide and conquer. You didn't do an us versus them type of thing. Even in how you explain Lauren, it's like, oh, no, we don't need to knock them off. We just need to tap in and bring this. And that's a very different type of approach where business is looking to go, well, we got Timbisa, but now we got, you know, Sister Jill over here. So we need to, you know, it's Jill versus
1: Timbisa. Well, Jill's my artist too. Like,
0: you know,
1: but
0: that's right. She was on Sony,
1: yeah,
0: wasn't
1: that's
0: she?
1: Right. I did two campaigns for Jill Scott, who I love.
0: Oh, snap.
1: I just saw her in, at the King's Theater. Her current tour is just absolutely incredible.
0: But see, you wouldn't allow and us versus, you wouldn't allow the pitting of the two. And that's why it was important to have somebody like you there, because the easy way is let's just pit them up against each other, or maybe subconsciously we can only have one.
1: Well, and that was happening in the world, right? And so we wanted as many expressions of Black womanhood within Black music that we could possibly get. And I was very intentional about making sure that everyone got the same level of care and attention with the campaigns that I wrote, whether you were Lauryn Hill, Charlie Baltimore, Cha-Cha, who is now Paris France, who's a renowned and acclaimed songwriter, whether you were Jill Scott, you know, Escape, Destiny's Child, it didn't matter. Like, you represented the full spectrum of Black womanhood, and I was going to give everybody that same level of care and attention in the work. You know, we've got men pitting us against each other. I didn't need to pile on with that. To me, even, you know, the sex rap has its place. If you're an adult and, you know, you're listening to the music and you're supporting the music, have at it. But even before Kim and Foxy, we had JJ Fad, who, you know, was the girl group that was like, you can't sit with us and you can't tell us nothing. You know, same with Salt and Pepper. It was like, we know who we are and we know what we got. So when these men step to us, it's not going to just be an easy path, you know, like, so for me, having grown up in that tradition of unapologetic Black women MCs, Conscious mm-hmm. Daughters, you know, God rest his soul, a special one. Like, we acknowledge that there's a mix and that everyone deserves to exist and that there's enough support from audiences and enough resources for everyone to be successful.
0: How come you didn't become an MC?
1: Well, you know, for me, it was the writing. I was, you know, voice became my instrument later, and I became a voice actor.
0: I know, so, that's why I'm asking, you know, why you didn't become an MC.
1: I would not say that I was a rapper by any stretch of the imagination, but...
0: But you can write, your pen game is strong.
1: Yes, the pen game is definitely strong, but definitely more in the journalistic and the screenwriting sense, you know, just using my imagination in that way. And so...
0: So I leave
1: that to the artist.
0: So you never sat down.
1: Never.
0: Wait, listen. You never sat down in the comfort of your home and listened to something that came out and said, wait a second. That artist went platinum and they just did a nursery school rhyme?
1: Absolutely.
0: Hold up. Hold my coffee. No. You never put your coffee down and say, let me

0: Okay.
1: working with agents. So, you know, that was part of why it was so exciting to come over to the hip hop world and like make money doing it, because that was the music of my generation. You know, I loved the stuff that my parents taught me about music, and it made me an encyclopedic person when it came to black music.
0: Okay.
1: But to be able to write about hip hop, to be able to platform artists, give them their first covers, you know, Bone Thugs and Harmony, Lady of Rage, Scarface, D'Angelo, like Common, their first trade covers, I'm responsible for that. And
0: Yeah.
1: I don't have a problem taking the credit now, because I see so many people trying to take credit for things that they had nothing to do
0: Nothing to do
1: with.
0: with, yeah.
1: And, you know, copywriters and editorial directors didn't get credited on album packages, so you wouldn't know that. But, you know, I created the phrase Generation Next, and I put Shaheem on the cover of Gavin. That was my first cover for Gavin in 1993. So, you know, for Pepsi to come along and pick that up and run with it, it's like, okay, it's flattering, but know where it started. It started with hip hop, you know?
0: Right. And then they get to generate generational wealth. And they have an executive that will, you know, like, here's Mr. Smith. You know, he comes up with the generate he comes up with the Generation Next concept. And
1: Right.
0: you know, one of the things, if just for people who are just tuning in, we're talking with Timbisa Mshaka. She's back in the Bay Area. We're gonna talk a little bit about her exhibit, Hip Hop Beauties, that's gonna be premiering this week and this weekend. She is homegrown and you know, and has been a staple part of the Bay Area for a long, long time, and then cut her teeth in the music industry, and is just one of these unsung heroes. So we're gonna take some time and and have her share the story, her story. It's important. One of the things I was gonna say to be so that when I talk to my class and I talk to students and other artists, I'm clear that we have to own our victories and we have to own our creations. And I often like to point to graph artists because that's where you can see it real clear. So you get a graph artist, whether they understood what they were doing or not. You know, I'll just use an example where I live. You can see the 580 freeway. And somebody would tag on the bottom of the wall. And if you walk by it, you couldn't see it. It's like, what the hell is this? Why did they just make these random paints? Until you're driving on 580. And as you hit that corner and you look down, what looks like gobbledygook when you're up close, it's very clear. It's their name, right? So you have to be from a distance to see it scaled up. And I was like, oh, whoever did that understood that when you hit this turn, you're going to see their name. But if you're up close, you didn't. And
1: It's like their own personal billboard.
0: right. And so they understood placement. They understood, you know,
1: Dimension.
0: dimension, and they understood, you know, certain things that later on industry would come along and say, huh, we're going to put a Star Wars advertisement around a whole bus and we're going to call it a wrap. But
1: And hip
0: what
1: hop did that.
0: hip hop did
1: He
0: that
1: started wrapping vehicles. Exactly.
0: long, long time ago, or putting your name up on a building, right?
1: Or what you see now is like this checkerboard, you know, expression of snipes and posters and things like that, where, you know, each character is broken out, and then at the end they tell you what it's for, whether it's a show or a brand of some kind, apparel, whatever. You know, the most recent campaigns that I've seen of this are Always Knicks, where, you know, it's Jonathan Mannion's incredible photography, and then it's up against, you know, Nike branding, right? That started the checkerboard form of advertising, started with me, with Destiny's Child, for the Survivor campaign.
0: Really?
1: And it was born out of need. Remember, at that time, we just had pagers. We didn't have smartphones. So, you know, rumors were happening through magazines and through radio. And the rumor was that Destiny's Child was going to break up. And we had to ride that wave and capitalize on it, because even though internally we knew that they were all going to release solo albums, we had one group album left, Survivor. So we took that, and I said, you know what? We're going to lean into this idea of solo albums from each girl, and we're going to do individual billboards of each girl in all the different markets. And you won't see the three of them together until it's closer to the release date of the album. So what we did was we kind of fueled the gossip because there had been personnel changes. You know, the album previously, it went from four girls to three. They introduced Michelle. And now this was going to be the album where Michelle was fully in the group and had not been part of a transition, right?
0: Right.
1: So that was something that I innovated in order to sort of maximize the resources and capitalize on the gossip. So now you see Hollywood studios doing this. You see television networks doing this. And you see brands like Nike and Timberland doing this, where they'll have, you know, an image of one celebrity and then their shoe. You know, and then somebody else, and then their shoe. That's called the checkerboard snipe. And I invented that for Destiny's Child.
0: There so you have it.
1: Come out of black music, you know, and people
0: and
1: don't
0: it comes
1: realize
0: out, and
1: that.
0: It, and it comes out of the, you know, not only innovation, which I would say.
1: That's right. No advertising agency is thinking like that.
0: Yeah.
1: You would have one poster splattered 1,000 times. What they were going for was like high impact with one message. Mm-hmm. And for us, we were doing storytelling, which is a little bit different.
0: And the other thing that I would say, you know, in terms of like graffiti artists, I would say had what I would call technical prowess, the same as DJs, right? And institutions built around them. But coming back to the marketing, what I saw here in particular with the Bay, because you had mentioned Hammer and Short and other people selling out the trunk of their car. I remember, you know, talking with an artist and he was like, Dave, this is what I'm going to do. I'm going to go to Vallejo and I'm going to stay a week. And there are three high schools in Vallejo. There's Hogan High and this one and that one. And then I'm going to go to Fairfield and I'm going to spend a week there. And then I'm just going to do these things. And I might even record with an artist there in Fairfield. And then I'm going to give away my tapes at all the high schools. Then they go to Santa Rosa and they started marketing it out. And he goes, I don't need to go anywhere else because the Bay has like 10 million people in its overall. So I just need to go to each city. Right.
1: Now, and see each market.
0: Right. Now, he didn't have words for it. He didn't have words for it because he's like 18 coming out of juvenile hall.
1: Yeah.
0: But then a few years later, you see like the Patch News Network show up and they're going, this is called hyper local marketing.
1: Right.
0: And you're going, but these dudes was doing this.
1: That's right.
0: Just because they couldn't afford to go to New York. So they was just like, I'm going to go and I'm going to micro market my product in each city and give it the love and attention that it is. And I remember he said, nobody ever goes to Santa Rosa, Dave. Nobody ever goes to Petaluma. I'm going to Petaluma, right? Because I'm going to be there for a week. And it was like, and it said there's like 54 cities in the Bay. I'm going to go to each city. I'm going to spend my time there. Everybody's in Oakland, but nobody's in Pen Grove. I'm like, what the hell is a Pen Grove? Nobody's in, you know, nobody's in Sebastopol.
1: Well, when you're independent, and at that time, you know, even if you were using a distributor like an Intermittent or something like that, you were getting dollars per unit, you know, and if you were selling it independently yourself, you were getting all of the return, right? So you didn't need to leave the Bay Area. You'd make real money.
0: Yeah.
1: Just doing it like that. So
0: well, he had property before I did.
1: Okay. And there you go.
0: You know, he was like, I you know, said I can make all my money right here. I don't need to leave. You know? So with that being said, you're coming back with something new and you're teaming up with a legend, Tracy Bartlow.
1: Yes.
0: So
1: sister in the Bay Area hip hop archives.
0: Right. So two black women with skills and talent walk into a bar and what do you create? What comes out of it?
1: You know, it's really special because it's home team, right? Of course, Tracy is renowned around the world, but
0: as a photographer and a dancer.
1: Yeah, exactly. As a choreographer, as a dance historian, and as a shooter. So, you know, for me to have her come aboard for Hip Hop Beauty is just great because she's going to bring things that are native to the Bay Area's Hip Hop Beauty, you know, that version of it to the exhibition and continue to travel with us as we move forward. So super excited about that.
0: Oh, so you're putting, this is a tour you're doing.
1: Oh, yeah. So Oakland is the fifth market. We've been on the road for a while with this. We started at Art Basel in Miami, and then we did New York Fashion Week in February. I took the exhibition to Nairobi in March.
0: Nairobi.
1: We made our international debut in Kenya. And we were in Los Angeles for Black Music Month in collaboration with Culture Creators.
0: Okay.
1: And my co-founder, Ashinta Sharif Kendricks, and I created an activation along with the exhibition called The Beauty Bar, where we created a soft place to land for, you know, particularly for women, but certainly, you know, with a focus on Black women because of her beauty brand, Ashinta Sharif Beauty, to be able to get touch-ups, to get your, you know, drink on with a little light, you know, Chandon and some light bites and things of that nature. So we've come out of Los Angeles with 320 million earned media impressions. People are very excited about what we've created. And now I'm bringing it home because the art is already on the West Coast. There's no way I was not going to do this in the Bay.
0: Right. So what does Hip Hop Beauty entail? What's this about?
1: So Hip Hop Beauty is an arts preservation enterprise, but it's also a cultural ecosystem. We do everything from exhibitions to activations like the Beauty Bar to educational panels to bespoke dinners and events. And eventually, I think we're going to be scaling this to, you know, creating something along the lines of, a day-long intensive of festival-style events with performances and things of that nature. But for now, we're really focused on highlighting the beauty looks that hip-hop culture has given us, to which Black and Brown women are foundational. And so for us, that means showing the work of photographers that have been documenting the eras of hip-hop throughout since, you know, the 80s. And so with Keith Major, Tracy, who we just talked about, Mozzie Smozzy, who's a phenomenal young choreographer turned photographer, and Stacey Gray, who is a hair artist who is also, you know, taken to having her ancestral styles and her artistic representations of Black hair into the visual medium of photography. They're all coming together in the Hip Hop Beauty exhibition. And so that's what we're going to be showcasing at the Pascal Hunter Gallery in downtown Oakland. Shout out to Kelly Pascal. So yes, we are.
0: What's finally the address
1: here
0: to that?
1: As of August 1st, and we'll be here till September 6th.
0: Oh, so you're going to be here for a minute.
1: Yes. We're super excited for the gallery to, house the collection for 5 weeks, and the art is for sale. This is the thing that is super, super important to get across to your listeners, Davey, is that for people who love to collect hip hop, whether it's, you know, cassette tapes, vinyl, that type of thing, you can extend that and take it further by collecting some of the fine art photography. You know, some of the people featured in it are Conscious Daughters, Lauryn Hill, Erykah Badu, Janelle Monáe, DJ Spinderella, and they'll be each available on a run of 25 units. And once they're gone, we cycle in new art. So this is a way for people to collect the culture.
0: Oh, wow. What is the address to Pascal?
1: The Pascal Hunter Gallery is at 942 Clay Street. It's in downtown Oakland. And we're going to kind of make it a day party. It's going to be, you know, a little bit of libations, light bites. And we're also offering 50 people who come to the event. I know there's going to be more than that, but we're topping off our premium gifting bags at 50 because there's quite a bit of monetary value in those bags in terms of skincare, beauty care, makeup, etc. People will be able to enjoy some premium gifting as well.
0: And so what time does it start? Because it's going to be this Saturday.
1: Yes. So it starts at noon and we kind of have it capped off at 3 o'clock in terms of, you know, the food and the enjoyment, but the gallery will be open until 6 on Saturday. So if you can't make it because you got a packed schedule, come in the afternoon and experience the art. Maybe take some home. We're okay if you buy it off the wall. I'll just fabricate more.
0: There you go. What I like about what you're doing, it's innovative. It's on brand in terms of what you're doing. It's always something new. It ain't just you sitting around twiddling your thumbs going, woe is me. It's a reminder of our individual and collective heritage of being in the Bay, which is always hustling, coming up. It's very few people I know around here that just sit around and be like, I don't know what I'm going to do with myself. It's like, brother, we stand on the shoulders of hustlers. That's part of it.
1: Active,
0: yeah.
1: right? Like yeah. we are not going to just be sedentary and fixed in how we move, right? It's yeah. like we're also not going to rest on laurels of days of old. I mean, you know, some of the music legends of the Bay, they're still active, still recording. I mean, E-40 just went diamond with Big Sean. Like, you know, we are not, we're not cut from the cloth of just being like, oh, I used to do this, right? Like, right. of course, a lot of people don't know the campaign work that I did, 100 campaigns in 6 years. But, you know, that was almost 30 years ago that I did the miseducation campaign, you know?
0: Was it 30 years?
1: It'll be 30 years in 2028.
0: No, don't say that.
1: I mean, I'm just telling you, like, I did 8 campaigns with Nas.
0: No, but I'm just realizing it seems like
1: multiple albums with Hit-Boy. Like, he's not even on Sony anymore.
0: It seems like yesterday, but it's 30 years have passed like that?
1: Yep, it'll be 30 years of miseducation in 2028. So, I just tell the history because the history is important, like we discussed. Right. Mm-hmm. But I, for me, it's a matter of reclaiming the narrative and setting the record straight that hip hop belongs to us and that we as Black women in particular are foundational to changing the global beauty standard. You now have women in Southeast Asia rocking cornrows, dreadlocks, right. door knockers, grills, the long nails that white women seem to have just discovered. We've been doing that.
0: Yeah. And criticize when you did it initially.
1: What we're not going to do is have you do this and then try to pass it off like some invention of yours. No, you actually picked this up, you co-opted it, and now you want to try to profit from it in the case of the mainstream beauty industry. And there's so many Black women-owned brands now that, you know, we can support. And part of that is why we're doing the premium gifting. So Ashanti Sharif Beauty products will be there, but also Oakland's own Glow Girl Cosmetics will be in the bags as well.
0: Boy, oh boy. I'm impressed and happy.
1: And look, and that's not easy to do with you, Davey. So I received that humbly. Thank you so much. But, you know, it's for the culture. And when I do these things, that's really what I mean. And ultimately, what we want to do is remind folks where these things originate and give those people their flowers, their glory, and, you know, showcase and highlight them in spaces like the Pascal Hunter Gallery. You know, Erykah Badu deserves to be on the wall, just like any other supermodel, rock star, whomever, right? She's a rock star for us.
0: Yeah, real talk. Tembisa M. Shaka, for people who want to know, what's the name of your book again?
1: It's called Put Your Dreams First, Handle Your Entertainment Business. The second edition is in post-production, so please wait. If you want to purchase the book, I will come back on if you'll have me.
0: Yeah. So you did the book about 20 years ago. 17
1: so
0: years, yeah.
1: I'm re-releasing it because it was being price gouged and it's out of print, and the global rights have reverted back to me, so I'm putting it back out with some bonus content, some updates. And a lot of the things that the people in the book predicted have come to pass. A lot of the predatory behavior that people experience, you're now seeing them come to light in terms of, you know, trials and prison time and consequences, right? And so, you know, a lot of what I talked about in terms of music in the digital age with streaming and Napster and all of that, you now are seeing the long-term effects of that. And so a lot of things have held up in the book. And so I'm bringing it back out because people still need the information.
0: Real talk. Tembisa M. Shaka this Saturday at Pascal Gallery.
1: Pascal Hunter Gallery.
0: Pascal Hunter Gallery.
1: 942 Clay Street in Oakland, noon to 3. Come join us. And if you are looking for how to stay in touch with Hip Hop Beauty, our IG page is Official Hip Hop Beauty, spelled the regular way. And I'm at Official Lip Game on IG. So
0: there you have it. We're going to take a break here on Hard Knock Radio. We'll be right back.
1: Thanks for

0: the most important thing you can share, the North Star you refer to, is history. Real history teaches you why today is the way it is today. Malcolm X used to say, of all our studies, history best rewards our research. When he learned about history, it transformed him. The history of black people in America opened his head and expanded his mind. It remade him. It made him into one of the greatest black leaders of the 20th century. That's the power of history. The power of history is the power of how to see the world today as it is, not as you are told it is. I also think about Frantz Fanon, speaking of Algeria. They wanted not only to take over the people of Algeria, the land of Algeria, they wanted to reach back and destroy the history of the people of Algeria. What about Steve Biko? The racist government in South Africa feared him and killed him because they believed that he would one day be the president in South Africa. In another book, one closer to home, a remarkable work of history by a master historian named Robin D.G. Kelly. His book, Hammer and Hoe, about the 1930s, when a group was working with workers in Alabama who were agricultural workers and miners who wanted a few pennies more to help take care of their families. And in response, they got the repression of groups like the Knights of the White Camellia, the Ku Klux Klan, and other groups who assisted police and really who assisted the landowners, right? I was blown away when I read it, because the state does not want people to awaken from their slumber. History matters because it explains why the world is the way it is today. And there lies the key for changing it. I extend my deepest appreciation, and more importantly, liberatory solidarity from the bowels of a prison cell in Pennsylvania, serving the 44th year of a death by incarceration sentence, to the cohorts of the Galaxy Gibbs family. I thank you for your work. With love, not fear, this is Mumia Abu-Jamal.
1: Yeah. You know, sometimes I think they don't truly understand me, you know? 'Cause they don't.
2: Change the world as we

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1: This is Seeking Peace on Earth, a Peace Talks radio special. 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And today we'll sample shows produced in our 2021 season, which started with a somber task of honoring one of our former producers, Hannah Colton, who had taken her own life in November of 2020. Her family had wanted Hannah's death to lead to a conversation about depression and suicide, so we devoted our January program in 2021 to the topic. Correspondent Megan Kamrick talked with psychologist Dr. Ursula Whiteside about her efforts to stop suicide.
2: Many of us who are left behind after a friend or family member goes through with suicide are plagued by guilt and a lot of questions. What are warning signs that someone may be considering suicide?
3: Well, I want to say to you, and I want to say to other people who've lost someone to suicide, that sometimes there's nothing obvious going on, and it's almost impossible to see. You know, you can't be inside someone's head, and that guilt and wishing you could know then what you know now doesn't tend to serve us well. You know, that's on people like myself and the public health system and the medical system to better train family members, friends, people who are struggling to support each other, to reach out. The vast majority of signs of suicide also just mean that the person's in a really bad spot, unhappy, probably experiencing some depression, anxiety. But extended periods of difficulty sleeping is something to watch out for. Extended periods of withdrawal and also irritability or pushing people away. Definitely talking about suicide is something that would be, something very important to follow up on, to ask the person what they mean, to have them explain what's going on with them in their life, you know, with real curiosity before trying to convince them of anything, you know, whether or not to do that. Those are some of the the most important ones. And there's a great list on American Foundation for Suicide Prevention.org, AFSP.org, where you can find more information.
2: It can be really frightening if someone confides in us that they're in crisis. What can we do if we suspect our friend or loved one is considering suicide?
3: I know we tend to get really anxious when someone's talking to us about it, but I think we should also be holding on to the fact that, like, this is a really good thing. My job right now is to be present with them and see if I can understand a little bit better, see if there's something I can do to help them get through this.
2: This kind of goes to a potential way to address some of this that you have explored, caring messages.
3: Yeah, caring context. This was an intervention that was done many, many, many years ago, 30, 40 years ago, with people who were just leaving a psychiatric hospital after a suicide-related visit. Half of them got follow-up over mail. They got a letter in the mail. These letters were done over time, not just once. And they essentially just expressed care, that the letter writer was holding space for that person and that person mattered. The way I use and many others use this now is with text messaging. In the original study, the people who received these caring messages, you know, there were half as many suicides as there were in those that didn't get the caring messages. So,
2: wow. How can we use that technique in our own lives?
3: I think one thing that you can do is take 60 seconds and think about who in your life has sort of like faded out a little bit. Who haven't you heard from that you used to hear from, or who hasn't been on social media that used to be on, who lost a job, who's going through a divorce. Men especially, they're more likely to die by suicide and often in some ways have less connections. Who would those three people be? And then start sending them regular messages like, you know, hey, the game's on Saturday. I'm going to be watching it. You want to watch it virtually with me? You know, I know this is out of the blue, but I miss you. I'm thinking of you.
1: 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And remember, if you are in crisis and need someone to talk to, you can text 741-741 to reach a counselor at the crisis text line. You can also call the suicide hotline at 800-273-8255. 800-273-8255. When it's time to pick a movie or documentary to watch to unwind or make you feel a little bit better or a little smarter, it's kind of hard to find one that will do all those things amid all of today's streaming choices. We found a doc that filled our hearts with hope without it being too sugary sweet. Just real stories of real people showing kindness. The film is called The Antidote. And among the stories featured in the film is a program offering health service to the homeless in Boston, a resettlement support services project helping refugees from the Democratic Republic of the Congo adjust to a very different life in Anchorage, Alaska, a community college in Amarillo, Texas, really going the extra mile to remove the emotional, logistical, and financial barriers that students face there as they try to improve themselves to contribute more substantially to their families and to their community. Also, a Decatur, Georgia Baptist church going off the more common script and opening up its doors to embrace and include the LGBTQ+ community. And in an intentionally intergenerational living community in Portland, Oregon, matching young people in foster care with elderly residents who offer love and compassionate guidance. All these stories are on display in the film The Antidote. We're going to start by talking with the co-directors of this documentary, The Antidote. On a Zoom-like connection with me from separate locales are John Hoffman and Kahani Cooperman.
4: Well, I'll start. In 2017 and 2018, I was really disturbed by the growing sense of hate and division in the country. And I had a prior relationship with a very large nonprofit health system that had funded some public health media work that I had done. And I just made an offhand remark. I said, would you ever be interested in doing a documentary about kindness? And that took off. And it wasn't long before they committed. And people I respect tremendously said, you have to talk to Kahani Cooperman.
1: Yeah. Why did they have to talk to you, Kahani?
5: Well, I think, you know, I had previously made a short documentary that was nominated for a 2017 Oscar. And it specifically focused on how a small act of kindness has an incredible ripple effect. I just thought, wow, what an interesting time in history to really, really explore this idea of kindness and this aspect of being a human. What does it mean?
1: So describe briefly the process of settling on where you were going to take your cameras and which stories that you wound up telling.
4: Well, at a certain point, we said, let's do an exercise. And we asked ourselves with the small team that we had created by that time, when the film is done, and we look back on our accomplishment, are there questions that we can say now that we will have wanted to have answered? What might those questions be? And that turned into a fascinating conversation that resulted in six very simple questions, which are, how do we raise our children? How do we teach our children? How do we take care of the sick and the dying? How do we live and work together? How do we welcome the stranger? And how do we lead? We felt that those questions kind of sum it up. And let's start looking for programs that really are addressing those questions with a sort of a philosophical approach that leads with kindness and decency.
5: We realized that it wasn't just enough to ask those initial six questions, that we need to put them in the context of what we ended up calling the fundamental unkindnesses that we identified as just being part of everyday society here for so many Americans. So those fundamental unkindnesses are, you know, lack of a safe place to sleep, lack of access to healthcare, lack of an ability to earn a living wage, and the injustices of racism is, you know, fundamentally unkind. Sexism and homophobia are fundamentally unkind. And we took those unkindnesses and we sort of put them side by side with our questions. And together, those all became our North Stars, our lens that we looked through to really start finding powerful stories that we could show and not tell what people were doing in light of all of these, and also the right stories that could work together.
1: Kahani Cooperman and John Hoffman, co-directors of the documentary The Antidote. Online viewing available through the film's website, theantidotemovie.com. 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Look for the February 2021 episode at peacetalksradio.com. It's Seeking Peace on Earth, a Peace Talks Radio special today, highlighting conversations from just one season in our long-running series. In the March 2021 episode, correspondent Sarah Holtz helped explore the power of storytelling to help heal and strengthen communities. In one example, Sarah interviewed Tonika Lewis Johnson, who in 2017 began taking pictures of residents whose street addresses read exactly the same, same street name, same number, except one was on the north side of Chicago, the more affluent side, and one was on the south side, the less well-off side. Tonika was trying to portray the city's segregation and uneven wealth distribution, but the photos sparked dialogue between the residents of the two nearly identical addresses. And it became a peacemaking initiative called the Folded Map Project that confronted systemic inequalities just by having these pairs visit each other in each other's homes. Here's Tonika Lewis Johnson.
6: When you listen to someone who you're visiting, you know, going to their house to talk to, you are naturally kind of disarmed, and it allows for you to become empathetic in a way that you wouldn't listening to a news report or reading some report about disparity and segregation. Like being face to face with someone in their neighborhood, in their home, describing to you why they like their neighborhood, the issues with their neighborhood, or not even having those answers. It just provides an opportunity for a different kind of understanding or awareness that really isn't a conflict. And so all of their conversations, you know, reflected that. There were questions that were obviously interesting and difficult for some to answer. People made mistakes trying to verbalize their preference for certain things in their neighborhood. And in any other setting, it could have been offensive. But in order to even learn how to talk about this, you're going to make the ultimately infantile mistakes of saying things wrong. But everyone was open to being corrected. And so that's the space I think Folded Map offered for people who were really interested in having this discussion and amplifying the complexities of talking about segregation and disparity to people who have a different lived experience than your own.
7: Yeah, I think that's great. And I think it's so important right now, as we are so isolated just by how we're spending our days, that you're providing this opportunity to engage folks on this very deep and personal level.
6: Oh, thank you. Yeah, I think it's a level that is required now because it's very clear that litigation, policy, laws, protests alone haven't gotten us to where we want it to be. And for me, the missing ingredient to make all of those other critical ways to make change in a society, protests, laws, policy, would be more impactful if we included the personal aspect, if we amplify the movements of solidarity across racial lines that have occurred throughout history, if we look at those as possibilities of how we can make change for the future and really understand that populations don't just have to live separately and vote their way out of, you know, an inequitable city, state, or country. It means more when you connect with others and you become more empathetic, you become more aware, you become more knowledgeable, you become more understanding, and you figure out ways to disrupt these large systemic issues in your own personal life. And those things are important. Those things are what contribute to movements. Those things are what contribute to you meeting other people that you might not meet because of segregation, that you could actually have a wonderful friendship or connection and relationship to. And all of those things are necessary if we want to advocate for those who are most negatively impacted by our country's inequity. And there are people who are privileged that care, you know, and there are people who are most negatively impacted by segregation that have solutions, but just don't have the platform to amplify those solutions. And that's why connecting across racial and geographic and class divides are important, because there are people in each of those divides that could work well together. And that's what we need for change.
1: 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Look for our March 2021 episode. You've tuned to Seeking Peace on Earth, a Peace Talks Radio special. I'm Paul Ingalls, co-founder and series producer of Peace Talks Radio, with another compendium of highlights from just one of our many seasons of programs about peacemaking and nonviolent conflict resolution. 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In this case, look for the 2021 season at peacetalksradio.com. Our co-founder, Suzanne Kreider, put together a mini-series in that season called Healing a Country's Wounds, looking at various techniques that nations or neighborhoods have tried to heal huge trauma, from extreme conflict to mitigating more modest but significant setbacks, or even just to respond to a sense of community malaise. Her first episode, though, looked at transitional justice initiatives on a larger scale, like international criminal courts, truth and reconciliation commissions, and reparations. She talked with Nakichi Taifa, a social justice attorney and member of the National African American Reparations Commission.
8: I think many people are confused about reparations, as I was, because I used to think reparations was only about money, but it's not. It's a lot more than money. So what else would reparations for African Americans in the U.S. include?
9: Well, first of all, a lot of people think it's just about a check. It is not. Now, that's not to say a check would not be a legitimate form of a reparation settlement, but it's far, far, far more. And today, it really is crystal clear that a reparation settlement can be fashioned in as many ways as necessary to equitably address the countless manifestations of injury sustained from chattel slavery and beyond. So some forms of redress could include land, it could include economic development or scholarships, or it could embrace community development. You could have repatriation resources. I mean, if some folks who want to go back to Africa, it can be truthful textbooks, okay? You know, it might be the erection of monuments and museums. It even could be, okay, I know this is in the news today, but pardons for prisoners from the war on drugs and from the COINTELPRO era. You know, all of these, let me tell you, the harm was multifaceted. Thus, the remedy must be multifaceted as well.
8: HR 40, also known as House Resolution 40, what is it and how would it build peace?
9: HR 40 is the bill that was first established by Congressman John Conyers back in 1989 to establish a commission to study, and now it's been expanded to actually develop reparation proposals for African Americans. It is modeled after the successful Japanese American reparations bill that passed in 1988, and it has been languishing in Congress for over 30 years. We hope that that will come to fruition very soon. And that will go a long way towards reconciliation and peace.
1: Nkechi Taifa, a social justice attorney and member of the National African American Reparations Commission. Suzanne also spoke with a commissioner from the Maine Wabanaki State Child Welfare Truth and Reconciliation Commission in the program. That commission led a truth-seeking process from February 2013 to June 2015 to uncover the truth about child welfare malpractice with Maine's Native people, with the aim of undoing old harms and taking responsibility to implement best child welfare practices with Native people.
10: My name is Sandy Whitehawk, and I am from I am Sichangu Lakota from the Rosebud Reservation in South Dakota.
8: It's so difficult to share a painful story for people to do this in public. And it seems like many Truth and Reconciliation Commissions are set up that way, where a person talks to the group in public. But are there other options where a person doesn't have to speak in public?
10: Well, the fear of speaking in public, I don't know where that comes from, because as Indian people, we've always been able, like our ancestors, were well-spoken and not ashamed prior to colonization. Being afraid to say what happened to you is a result of colonization. Being afraid to speak your truth and not understanding and hearing that, knowing and being assured that speaking your truth is your power and that releases shame, that is all a result of colonization. So I have witnessed hundreds of individuals share their lived experience publicly. And they find release. Their experience is validated. These things, these atrocities that happened in boarding school and in abusive adoptive homes and abusive foster homes happened in isolation. And we're probably given the message, if not directly, indirectly, you say nothing. And so to repeat, and individuals that are sharing their lived experience don't share intimate details, but they share the brutality that happened to them, how it made them feel, and how it impacted them today. So one of the things that has not been addressed in our communities or as a result of boarding school and adoption is this disenfranchised grief, which is a grief that's not been publicly acknowledged or validated. And so when that happens, it begins to heal that grief. It's the start of taking back your power. This happened to me. The relatives hear it and they embrace that individual. They support that individual and the healing begins.
1: Sandy Whitehawk, Commissioner for the Maine Wabanaki State Child Welfare Truth and Reconciliation Commission. So much more important conversation that Suzanne Kreider had with her guests is in the April 2021 episode of Peace Talks Radio. 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You probably won't be surprised to hear that Americans have been reporting being more stressed, worried, and angry in recent years. So correspondent Megan Kamrick lined up a few experts on anger studies, I guess you'd call it, to talk about it in the May 2021 episode of Peace Talks Radio. And among her guests was Aaron Balick, a psychotherapist who'd written about the psychodynamics of social networking. Megan asked Aaron about anger and rage in online interactions.
11: It tends to be a contagious emotional component across social media, so everybody gets outraged at something together, and the expression of that outrage feels good, right, to get it out. It's not necessarily socially productive, but it can feel emotionally like a good thing, even when it's a bad thing. So it's kind of like eating chocolates when you're tired of eating chocolates, but you keep eating them anyway. And then when you put both of those things together, you have this sort of Venn diagram sweet spot where you can have your identity sort of solidified in your in position about being outraged about something, while kind of moving this anger contagion around that everybody kind of plugs into and I put them in air quotes, enjoys together.
2: What is the impact of that on us and on society?
11: It's really not particularly brilliant, because what happens is we get regulated up. A good metaphor for that is something like road rage. You know, if you get into your car and you're already stressed out, you're more likely to scream and yell at somebody out the window. The more we're on our social media, particularly in those areas that make us angry and upset all the time, that kind of level of stress and anxiety tends to stay relatively high.
2: It feels like there is more of this anger online, and it also feels like it's sort of an outburst where the underlying cause might be anxiety or loss of control.
11: What is anxiety? You know, anxiety is about a lack of certainty, right? Not knowing where things are going. And what is certainty? Having something certain to be angry about, right? So there is an argument that people are searching for a kind of righteous certainty by finding out, you know, what to be outraged about. And, you know, some of these things are very legitimate things to be outraged about, and we should be angry about it. But then we always have to come back to the uncertainty and the anxiety. How do I deal with uncertainty? How do I deal with not knowing what's coming next?
2: And Dr. Aaron Balick, I read an interview where you said social media, aided and abetted by mobile technologies, often bypass our self-critical systems and give us a sense of omnipotence.
11: Yeah, so I think the aided and abetted part of this is when our social media became part and parcel of our smartphones. So, you know, for those of us who remember the earlier days when, in order to go online, you know, you had to go home to a laptop or have a really cumbersome experience, you know, now it is just there all the time. So what happens is we don't

0: Okay. The biggest problem that people have in this area is they tend to use their mobile devices and their social media in their default positions as given to us by the developers. And that basically means that you're getting the default notifications, your phone is buzzing or dinging, or notifications are rising while you're doing something else, if you're on your laptop, for example. And what you're doing there is you're having a passive relationship to your technology, which means you're allowing your technology to take control of you rather than the other way around. And what I always suggest people do in the most wholesome sense is to have an active relationship with technology. And that means you make decisions about what is a healthy way for you to engage. And that's going to be different for all sorts of different people. But my main take-homes are generally turn off your notifications altogether. I mean, I don't even have email on my phone because I find it really unhelpful to read an email on a phone because I can't respond to it properly. And then when you decide to look at email, if you've got that, or your Twitter or your Facebook or whatever you do professionally or privately, you're choosing to look. Yeah. And you go in there and you, now I'm looking and I'm going to look for 10 minutes and then I'm going to put it away again. So limit your use, choose when you're using it, decide when and why you're using it, and pay attention to your feelings. You know, if you're scrolling through something and you're starting to feel worse and worse and worse, listen to that and turn it off.
1: Psychotherapist Aaron Balick on tamping down the anger that can kick in when social networking. 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We have more highlights from our series on peacemaking and nonviolent conflict resolution coming up when we return to Seeking Peace on Earth, a Peace Talks Radio special after this short break.

0: I'm series producer Paul Ingalls, and we're presenting some compelling clips from our shows in our 19th season of programs in the Peace Talks radio series. I had the pleasure of crafting an episode about some classic musicians who became known for their advocacy of peace and social justice and hunger and poverty reduction. We spotlighted the stories of the late Harry Chapin, who did scores of concerts for charity and lobbied on Capitol Hill for years for hunger relief programs, while singing about the underserved often in his songs. Same with the late Marvin Gaye, whose album What's Going On in 1971 really opened up the doors for many African-American artists to openly express outrage over their repressed place in society. Both Gaye and Chapin sadly died in the early 1980s, about the time when singer-songwriter Jackson Browne really picked up the baton of activism and cut more and more songs on his albums that challenged listeners to activate their own social and political consciousness. I had a long talk with Jackson Browne about it all, and asked him what might have been other inspirations for his many benefit performances and writing about social and political issues. I'm wondering if the activism spark might have been lit a little bit by just seeing John Lennon and Yoko Ono in the late 60s, or George Harrison's concert for Bangladesh.
1: Certainly. Yeah.
0: And Dylan.
1: Well, Bob Dylan was majorly involved in the civil rights movement and wrote songs on the subject, you know, like Only a Pawn in Their Game or The Lonesome Death of Hattie Carroll. I mean, there he was very involved and wrote songs in the subjects that accompanied the civil rights era. I'll call it the civil rights era because that movement continued, and the movement has had to continue. But also Buffy St. Marie wrote songs, Universal Soldier, and also, you know, a lot of songs about Native American rights. And she's a fantastic writer. And in the case of all this music, the songs about love and relationships accompanied the themes that we're all encountering on, you know, in social themes.
0: It's very easy for me to see your writing, your recording, your touring, your activism, charitable work through a peacemaking mission lens. And I'm just wondering if that resonates with you as a way of seeing it, feeling it as you're doing it.
1: I see that there are so many people that are much more committed in terms of their time, their constant time, than I am. If I'm able to put something in words into a song or figure out a way of talking about something that might might succeed, then I do. But it's really up to me. I don't think I have that much at stake. I think I've got the best job you can imagine. That my job is to talk about life. My job is to relate what I encounter, and that my willingness to talk about social issues, just to give it a handle. Even those people who maybe have been worried by my embracing political ideas and my songs in the beginning now see them as a necessary part of life, and it's just not the whole picture at all. It's a part of it. It's an essential part of it. But for an activist, they have responsibility to the people and to the issue and to the people that aligned with them on a cause that far outstrips mine. I think I can help. I will. You know, I try. And it goes from human rights issues to the environment, which, of course, the environment is a human rights issue now. And you see that it is really also environmental justice, you know. There's a reason, all these, now we have phrases like frontline communities or fence line communities, the people who have to live adjacent to an oil well or something. You know, these, you realize that the people who profit from these industries don't live in the neighborhoods that are impacted. But they certainly do live in a planet that will be ultimately impacted, and their children will live in a planet that is affected by their activities. And so I think that the question about what do you think peace would look like is a good starting point. It's not just an absence of war. It's also the presence of justice. You know, if we're barricaded in our privilege, we might miss the fact that privilege is part of an injustice and part of an unequal distribution of the wealth, part of an unequal application of justice. You know, where the country's in a really pivotal place. You can't pass laws or pass legislation that dictates people's awareness or willingness to be empathetic, you know. I mean, we have deep problems in this country. There's a divide here.

0: A bit of A Little Soon to Say, again from Jackson Browne's Downhill from Everywhere 2021 release. Hear more from Jackson Browne in our hour-long version of this show, or in my complete nearly hour-long visit with him at our website, peacetalksradio.com. That's peacetalksradio.com. Look for our June 2021 episode. Next, we hear an excerpt from one of several conversations correspondent Sarah Holtz had in our July 2021 Peace Talks Radio episode. She explored efforts to learn from other conflict resolution and social justice initiatives around the globe. Sarah talked with Rivera Sun, who works with Nonviolence News. She gathers solution-based examples from around the world and shines a light on them in her weekly newsletter.
1: So nonviolence is one of those big words that can encompass a lot of different practices, tools, and types of actions. But if we start just with nonviolent action, that's a toolbox that includes things like protests, which many of us know, boycotts and strikes, occupations, blockades, shutdowns, walkouts, call-in-sics, demonstrations, rallies, marches, banners, posters, music, singing, the list goes on and on. There's actually over 300 different methods of nonviolent action. And, you know, the hallmark of them is that they're not causing harm to people, and most of the time not harm to property either. So it's a useful toolbox, but actually the word nonviolence goes on, and it can also describe practices and policies that are rooted in approaches that don't cause harm to other people. And one of the ways I like to explain this is by actually talking about violence. Many of us know what physical violence is, how that feels, what that looks like. But more and more of us are starting to pick up on the fact that there's other kinds of violences. There's systemic or structural violence, like the violence of slavery, or the violence of discriminatory policies, or the violence of the war machine, for example. So if you have systemic or structural violences, it stands to reason that you could also have systemic or structural nonviolence. And these are alternatives. So instead of having a punitive justice system where people get sent to prison for long prison sentences, we can have restorative justice. And this has been actually really helpful for intervening in things like the school-to-prison pipeline or disproportionate minority impacts in the justice system. And we're seeing many communities across the U.S. and beyond start to implement restorative justice practices, particularly in schools, but increasingly with juvenile justice programs and even with certain types of adult offenses. So that's just one of the many examples of nonviolent systems and structures that can be implemented that can replace those kinds of systemic and structural violences that have become all too familiar and all too norm in our society.
2: Right. And how did you start writing and thinking about nonviolence and social change in the first place?
1: I grew up with a father who was an anti-Vietnam War activist, but I didn't actually become an activist till I was much older in life, when the Occupy movement happened right across the street from where I lived. It was hard to ignore that our local encampment in California, where I was loud and very visible, and I had to come out of my house and say, "What's going on?" So that got me started in activism. And several years later, I was writing my novel, The Dandelion Insurrection, and I realized I had gotten my characters in a mess that I didn't know how to get them out of. So I actually Googled how to bring down dictators nonviolently, and got 4 million hits back, and started reading and realized that there's an entire field, science, art, movement, everything you can think of around nonviolent action. And it's the kind of tools that any of us can pick up anywhere, anyone.
0: Rivera Sun, founder of the weekly Nonviolence News newsletter. She's also an author and nonviolence trainer. You can hear the entire Sarah Holtz interview with Rivera Sun on the July 2021 episode page at peacetalksradio.com online, as well as hear other interviews from that episode. Part 2 of Suzanne Kreider's 2021 three-part series on healing a country's wounds spotlighted the technique of public dialogue. We're going to catch clips from two of her interviews for that show. First, Carolyn Abdullah, the Senior Director of the Strengthening Democratic Capacity Team at EverydayDemocracy.org.
3: They have a model called Dialogue to Change. Tell us just briefly about each of those three steps: organize, dialogue, action.
4: Everyday Democracy, of course, is a national nonprofit organization that's been around over 30 years, supporting community-level change in partnership with coalitions, other nonprofits, foundations, towns, local governments. And to make that support something that is meaningful on the ground, we work in partnership, and we actually bring a process of engagement, which we call community engagement, which is rooted in those three pillars you mentioned earlier: the dialogue component, the organizing component, and the action component. Oftentimes, people come together to engage in a conversation, or what one may call a dialogue. And oftentimes, it's with people who generally look like you, think like you, dress like you, from a similar socioeconomic background. It takes a little work to get people in a room or in a space where you have that conversation with others who don't necessarily come from your background or look like you, think like you, and talk like you.
3: Tell us a couple quick examples of the last two. And that would be that you've seen or you've heard of. So you've seen maybe the whole group change, or you've seen institutional change.
4: One example would be a local community in Florida where they were engaging around the issue of race. And one of the outcomes they talked about was how the local paper talked about their neighborhood or their community, oftentimes in negative ways. So I will say an example in which the local community decided to do as a group coming out of these conversations was to meet with the local paper, you know, the editor, and talk about the way they covered their neighborhood. And in those conversations, it led to creating sort of this ad hoc group that worked with the local paper to really begin to publish positive stories about what the community members were doing in their community to address everything from crime to cleanup to youth mentoring program and projects.
0: From EverydayDemocracy.org, that's Carolyn Abdullah. And now another guest from that August 2021 episode on public dialogue to help heal a country's wounds. We'll hear now from Ariane Sanchez, Community Engagement Manager with the City of Austin.
5: Equality is also a peace issue, and I'm wondering how public engagement balances all this stuff. So let me give you some examples. You might have a person who has no internet access, or you have a person who's very domineering and talks a lot or writes a lot. You might have someone who's very silent. You might also have a person who just says, "This is so stupid. I would never be involved in this." Now, how do you balance all these different approaches so that the whole dialogue is peace promoting?
6: What the variety of opinions does is that it provides us a window of opportunity to understand what people are thinking behind what they're sharing. What I have learned is that no one shares their full self. They'll share what is convenient at that given moment, according to the situation that we have. And so when someone says something like, "I don't want to be involved in this process," then I have to go between the lines and try to think, well, but you are here and you want to be involved. I'm just not involving you in a way that we can connect. And so that is a challenge for me, to figure out what is it that I could do to bring you into this dialogue. Perhaps it's location, perhaps it's the language barrier. It could be a number of things, but it is my job to listen and then understand how could I open this line of communication, because that feedback is equally important. My job is to engage communities in dialogue. But it is everybody's job to do that. If there is a new person moving across the street, or if there's someone that you saw sitting at a party and they're just waiting for someone to say hello, challenge yourself. Go and say hello. Be the very first person. Have the courage to say, what can I do for you? How can I introduce you around? Because I think that having that courage to pick up somebody's hand is what's going to bring peace to our world.
0: Austin City Community Engagement Manager Marion Sanchez. You can hear more from her and all the guests in Suzanne Kreider's August 2021 episode of Peace Talks Radio on Public Dialogues at our website, peacetalksradio.com. Our September offering in 2021 came from correspondent Megan Kamrick, who interviewed a couple of authors, one being Brian Gruber, who co-wrote the book Insurmountable, How Citizens from Selma to Seoul Changed the World. The book dives deep into the successes and setbacks of 10 movements in the U.S. and 3 globally that might have something to teach us now.
7: You focus on some that many of us would know, the civil rights movement, the Vietnam War protest. You also write about Alice Paul and the battle for suffrage in the U.S. She learned a great deal under the British suffragists, the Pankhursts, who were willing to be a bit more radical than their American counterparts. How did Alice Paul help bring the battle more into the streets in the U.S.?
8: She was a Quaker. Back in the day, you had a social responsibility, if you were a Quaker, to find what was your calling or what they call your concern. And she actually had an epiphany while speaking, I think it was to Christine Pankhurst, the younger Pankhurst, that this was what she needed to do. And because she went to school in London, she became active with the Pankhursts and really got an education there with a level of ferocity and determination that carried through, where many of the suffragists in the United States felt she was too aggressive. But she felt, if we go state by state by state like this, which was the Susan B. Anthony strategy, it'll take 200 years to do this, and we want this now.
7: They did pay a steep price sometimes for that.
8: Oh, they were tortured. They would force feed them when they went on hunger strikes. Not only that, they were constantly humiliated. They'd be protesting in front of the White House. They'd take President Woodrow Wilson's speeches about democracy and burn them in trash cans. It was very provocative. And of course, men who, after 5,000 years of patriarchy, thought that wasn't a very ladylike thing to do, would just approach them and spit on them and slap them and humiliate them.
7: And Alice Paul actually wrote the text for the Equal Rights Amendment, which has yet to become part of the Constitution. Is it an example of success and failure?
8: You know, the notion of success is discussed over and over in the book. There were two assumptions that we had that were constantly smacked down by thought leaders and by social movement leaders. One, that there's a playbook. If you do these things, you'll be successful. And the converse is true, that actually you have to be willing to fail. Some of these struggles are multi-generational. Often there's violence perpetrated against the protesters. So the idea of success might take a while, and you might have, you know, as I talked to the fellow Sam Walker at the Voting Rights Museum at the foot of the Edmund Pettus Bridge in Selma, Alabama, you know, he talked about his work with young people, because the work to be done in an area like racism in the United States can take generations.
7: And Brian Gruber, you and your co-author of Surmountable, Adam Monier Edwards, also explored the bonus army. Here are these veterans from World War I. They come to Washington, ask for pretty basic things, a bonus to their really low pay while in the war before they die. And eventually you have Douglas MacArthur calling them traitors, George Patton leading the eviction of them from their camp that they set up in Washington, D.C., burning down shacks, gassing them. That seems like a failure at first.
8: Yeah, and it was only when Franklin Delano Roosevelt, a liberal, sent finally these remaining protesters down to the Florida Keys, and there was a massive hurricane, and Ernest Hemingway happened to be, you know, at the bar in Key West when all this happened, and he saw when all these guys were flooded and killed, he saw their dead bodies floating in the water, and he wrote this story in a leftist publication that became a national outrage. And that finally, two things happened. One was really transformational. One, finally, they got their bonus after all those years. Again, struggle, struggle, struggle. The things you think you're going to do are successful are failing, but yet suddenly, serendipitously, or through people seeing an injustice publicly, often but when protesters are beaten or killed, that happens. Another thing that happened, which really transformed American society, and that is that World War II had so many more soldiers that there was a feeling in the ruling class and in the elite of the political class, if we screw these soldiers this time, there's going to be a real revolution in the country. So what they decided to do is, hey, why don't we do something fair for the soldiers? And they created something called the GI Bill. And the money that was put in the hands of the soldiers during the Depression was a major turning point, particularly among ethnic minorities and poor people, where suddenly you could buy a house and you could buy a car, and it revitalized the economy. And in World War II, as you know, the GI Bill really was to some degree responsible for the explosive growth of the middle class and the health of the American economy.
0: That's Brian Gruber, co-author of Insurmountable, How Citizens from Selma to Seoul Changed the World. The full episode and the full interview that Megan Kamrick did with Mr. Gruber's at our website, peacetalksradio.com. Look for the September 2021 episode. Our October episode that season was the third part of Suzanne Kreider's three-part miniseries, Healing a Country's Wounds. This one spotlighted examples of community building at a grassroots level to improve conditions and cooperation in our neighborhoods and towns. Here's part of Suzanne's conversation with Julie Garreau, executive director of the Cheyenne River Youth Project since its inception in 1988.
9: I am a member of the Cheyenne River Sioux Tribe. I'm from the Minikoju Lakota Band of the Cheyenne River Sioux Tribe.
10: Tell us a little bit about the physical plant, like the buildings and the programs you offer in those buildings.
9: Sure. So we have a campus now. We have the main youth center, which we rebuilt and opened in 1999. We have the teen center, which we opened in 2006. The main youth center has an activity room, a kitchen, volunteer living quarters, a little library, a little, I think it's a computer lab and art studio combined. The teen center, which is about 26,000 square feet, has a dance studio, library, classroom. It has an art studio, office spaces, volunteer living quarters, has a gymnasium, a fitness center, and then a big warehouse. We just broke ground to build it's called the Waini'atu Wawapi Lakota Youth Arts and Culture Institute. It'll be about 9,000 square feet, where we will continue to develop our arts and culture programming. We have a 3.5-acre art park where you will find, you know, paintings and graffiti and expressions of young people and people from throughout the communities and elsewhere. We have a 2.5-acre organic garden. You know, there's so much more, you know, and of course, you know, we need support, financial support from, you know, all over the country too. But, you know, I think the best thing you can do is find out about that community and find out, like, what are they doing and why are they doing it? Kind of like this conversation we're having here. And, you know, whoever listens to this conversation, maybe that will be the inspiring moment for them to go to their own community and say, I'd like to help, because there's a lot of people who need help right now. So if you have a roof over your head, you have an income, you are doing so well compared to so many people right now who are struggling. So if you don't support us, support, you know, there are just people who have needs, and kids deserve to not be hungry, and they need a good warm coat. They deserve to go to a school system that honors their indigeneity, or if they're a person of color, you know, they deserve that. So, you know, maybe there's policy work or advocacy work that you have the capacity to do. Maybe that's, you're a lawyer. Maybe you want to offer your terms for women who are in abusive situations and need to get away. But take what your skill set is and use it to help people. You've been given that by a creator. So how nice if you can help somebody else out.
0: Julie Garreau of the Cheyenne River Youth Project. And Suzanne also talked via Zoom to Australia with Shani Graham, creator of Sustainable Resilient Communities in Western Australia.
5: It makes me wonder about the boundaries that we set around community, like your in or your out. Like, okay, let's say you have a Siamese cat. So you're in the Siamese cat owner community. And if you don't own one, you're not in that community. So that's a boundary. So my question is like, well, should there be boundaries in communities?
9: Well, I think there's two different types of communities. So there's the Siamese cat community that has a boundary around it and people go. It might be a community garden, might be a sports club, might be a school. And there are people that are attracted there because of a common interest. And often those groups talk about being inclusive, but they're usually inclusive of people who actually come. My passion, not to say there's anything wrong with communities of interest, but my passion is about communities of geographical location. So at the moment, my geographic community is a group called the West Beaky Bunch, and we've drawn some lines around the major roads where I live, and we've said those 350 houses are the geographic community that we're going to try to develop.
5: In a video, I heard your partner, Tim, say that one thing that happened on Hulbert Street is that there started to be a breakdown of these concepts of people owning stuff like this is mine and that's yours. Why is that breakdown in that idea important?
9: It's important for so many reasons. From a really practical perspective, we are going to have a problem shipping stuff around the world like we do now. So if five people can share a lawnmower, it means we are using less resource to make lawnmowers. If we can take back the idea of common spaces and even land that people are willing to give for common uses, it brings back a sense of community and a sense of civic responsibility and a sense of self-responsibility.
0: Western Australian community activist Shani Graham with Suzanne Kreider on our October 2021 episode about community building. That's all we'll have time to share on this program today. There was one more episode in our 2021 season. You can look it up at peacetalksradio.com. On our November show, you'd get to hear me complain about the outsized influence commercial advertising has on our brains, our values, our own sense of peace of mind. 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Nola Days-Moses is our executive director. Ali Adelman composed and performs our theme. And for our most excellent correspondents in Season 19, Sarah Holtz, Megan Kamrick, and our co-founder Suzanne Kreider, on their behalf, I'm Paul Ingalls, thanking you for listening and for supporting Peace Talks Radio.

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2: Welcome to Native Voices, a one-hour conversation about Alaska Native history and culture, where we bring you guests with stories and knowledge to share. 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Our program comes to you from Anchorage, the homelands of the Aklutna Dena'ina, and I'm your host, Hannah Bissett.

0: Our program is a production of Alaska Native Media Group. Our mission is to promote and advance Alaska Natives in media and communication fields. And like I said before, my name is Hannah Bissett. I'm the group's youngest board member. I am Dena'ina Athabascan of Scottish-Irish heritage. I'm excited to be here with you to talk about subjects that are close to the hearts of our Alaska Native people, subsistence. This program is meant to be a two-part conversation on the soul of subsistence. First, we'll begin our discussion with men, and our next show will focus on women. Both shows are a chance to soak in some wonderful auntie and uncle wisdom, so we can fully appreciate how subsistence feeds more than just the body, but also the soul. To start our conversation, we have two subsistence hunter fishers. Roy Ashenfelter joins us. He lives in Nome and is originally from White Mountain. He is the 2022 recipient of the Alaska Federation of Natives Katie John Hunter Fisher Award. Welcome, Roy. Would you like to tell us your traditional Inupiaq name and what that means?
1: Okay. My traditional Inupiaq name is Kakarik. And I did call around yesterday to try to figure out what that means. So I don't have an answer for that, so sorry. But I did make an effort to understand what Kakarik means.
0: Thank you for your answer. And yeah, I don't have a indigenous name, so I can definitely relate to that in some ways. Also joining us today is Ossie Goyahayek. Ossie is perhaps best known as a singer and drummer for the group Bumia, but his work is also inspired by his passion for subsistence. Ossie is originally from Shefornik and now lives in Anchorage. Ossie, can you share your Yupik name and tell us what it means?
2: It's a name that's been passed down. My Yupik name, I'm named after my maternal uncle, my mom's older brother, Asana. I guess it's kind of lost its meaning after being so recycled one life after another of countless generations. But out of respect for my uncle, Asanak, I would often hear my mom and her sisters addressing me as Anangajung, or older brother, because of their, you know, his Asanak is older than them. Then I went to Greenland a number of years ago, and they would ask me, Kanugatsikapin, what is your name? And I would say, Asanakatsikapunga. And they would give me that weird look and smile, and I asked them, why do you guys look that way every time I say my name? And one of them said, your name in our language is pronounced Asanak. It means the lovely one, the lovable one, or the beloved. So I adopted it.
0: Oh, I love that. And it's fitting, too.
2: Thank you. And my last name is my father's Yupik name, Kayikayok. It means a strong one. So I'm the beloved strong one.
0: Oh, wow. That's wonderful. Thank you guys so much for being here today and sharing that with us. So I'd like to start up this conversation talking about a feast. Let's set the stage here. We all come together. We're setting the table with all of our favorite subsistence foods. I'm going to pass it to Roy first. What do you want to see at this table? What do you want to bring?
1: So a number of different things. One of the things we do is it's a variety of things that are at the subsistence table. I'll give you an example. Last week, knowing that I was going to go traveling for a couple of weeks, you try to invigorate your life with subsistence foods. So I had dry fish, I had herring eggs, I had black mungtuk, white mungtuk, salmon eggs, greens, salmon berries, blueberries. And I know I'm missing one or two. Oh, dried meat, dry fish. So a number of different things that are available from the subsistence activities I take in and or traded for. So it's a kind of like a menu, if you will, with a variety of different resources that we have in our home.
0: Thank you so much. Ossie?
2: For me, I grew up eating seal, a lot of different kinds of seals, wild goose like emperor goose, Canadian, white-fronted, and black brant. Berries like, as he mentioned, cloud or salmon berries, blackberries, raspberries. Mouse food, you know, there's three different kinds. We make a gurak and whatnot. Of course, seal oil. Fermented fish eggs or fish heads or flippers. That's a delicacy. Just talking about it makes my mouth water.
0: Ozzy, a question. Maybe it's a little bit silly, but maybe not. How did mouse food get its name?
2: Because of the Unaraks. That's what we call them, the mouse. And we figured out that sometimes we can forage and even share food with our brothers and sisters, as they say romantically, with the, like, mouse. They worked very hard to gather all of these in the summertime to build up a cache of winter food for them. So in the fall time, we look for them on the tundra. We walk around and we kind of jump around. And if there's a depression, we open it up and there's three kinds. There's one that's a root. It has a consistency of a coconut, you know, the coconut inside part. And then the other one is a teardrop shape, but we call them our Eskimo corn. And then the third one is just roots that are naturally sweet. And we love putting the teardrop shaped one with the corn and the roots. We like put them into soups and adds flavor to it. And then with the white part that looks like a inside of a coconut, we mix them into our agudak. Makes it extra crunchy.
0: That sounds really good.
2: It is. And we find that those are also very edible. We don't take all of it, but we give thanks to the mouse colony in that area for sharing with us. And we say that this will be enough for them to be sustained.
0: So let's go back in time once again. Can you tell me more about your favorite memories of eating subsistence food? What makes it so special?
1: Thing that makes special for me is the different times of the year that we have this opportunity. The biggest memory for me in this concept is summertime. After we catch fish, we eat the heads of the salmon. We have colored the salmon head, and it's eaten with a whole bunch of heads in the pot with eggs, with the intestines of the salmon. And then also we take it out and we have it with seal oil, onions, a different variety of greens, if you will, tagayuks, a different variety of greens. Then we also have the imigak, the soup. So that's a real treat for us. And then there's different times of the year that allow for these opportunities, what we call Thanksgiving. There are Thanksgiving days, variety of them throughout the year.
0: You know, that is a common misconception I've heard kind of from just Alaskans in general, just people that I meet, is that subsistence is only about salmon. It's only about moose. It's only about seal. Do you guys have any opinions on that? What would you say to someone on the street who's just like, oh, well, subsistence is only about fish. It's only about this.
2: It's a relationship our people have developed over the years, relationship with the ecosystem that nurtured our people, our identity, our language, our way of being, basically, a complete human being. So, like, when I take my boys, I've been teaching them how to harvest salmon, you know, down in Kasilof, but I bring with that the traditions with it, like with our first catch, a big chunk of it. If we have plenty, I take a chunk of it and help my boys distribute it to elders and the needy, because the next time around, it's like easy peasy kind of type, like they just want to come to our nets, because we've shown the spirits of the animals, spirits of resources like salmon, that we're grateful and we share our wealth. And they see that gesture, they want to come back to us. And it's tied to so many of how we go about our daily life. It's not about just what you just said. It's about making sure our communities and families will be sustained for the following year. And if not, you know, if we have a little here and there extra, we share it with our elderly. And I can give you recent example. I went berry picking at Arctic Valley with my two boys and my nephew. And I brought some store-bought snacks for, we call it takok, which is something you bring along for you to eat with. so you won't get too hungry, but to give you energy. So we picked about 3 gallons in about 2 hours. And then I was getting hungry, so I pulled in the boys and the nephew and said, hey, let's grab a snack to eat and so we can keep going. And we did, and then I remembered to grab a small portion and put it in under the foliage. And I thank the ancestors that walked before us, and I thank them for giving us universe as well for the opportunity to pick. And then with my middle boy, my child, after we did that, the other two went down, and then we went back. We gravitated to our right 5 feet, and there was this big patch. Within a half hour, we picked 3 more gallons.
0: Wow, that's amazing. So, Roy, actually, I remember we talked the other day, and we were talking about this educational material that you have made, talking about the seasons of subsistence food and the different types of opportunities and how different years have different opportunities. Do you want to talk a little bit about that and kind of the diversity of what subsistence really means?
1: Yeah, thank you for that. I created this thumb drive called Four Seasons, and it's based around the four seasons that we live where I'm at in the Bering Sea. So it's fall time, winter time, springtime, summertime. So each one of those seasons bring a different resource, opportunity that we've grown up around and rely on for our subsistence, for our spiritual well-being, for our lives. For right now, for example, what we're hunting right now in the winter, early part of the winter, is seals and beluga and also codfish and different trout or grayling or whitefish that when the ice is safe enough to go on, you're able to know from experience to go out to these areas to have the opportunity to get resources. That's an example of wintertime or late fall. And then wintertime, what we'll be doing is hunting dudu, caribou, muskox, and if permitted in our part of the region, moose. And then ptarmigan is pretty abundant. So, and then springtime and then summertime. So just to point out that in my opportunity, I tried to put out the four seasons for that reason, because it's not just one resource. Each part of the year yields different opportunities based on what we live.
0: Roy, thank you so much for sharing your thumb drive with us called The Four Seasons. It will be on the Alaska Native Media website for other people to see alongside the other recordings for this podcast once it airs. So I'm looking forward to looking over it myself.
1: I'd like to conclude by saying that one of the things that I've learned is that, as Aussie just pointed out, really appreciate that, is that when we're out there hunting and doing the different things, it's a real spiritual thing. Many of the resources we believe provide themselves to us, and we in return provide a way to announce that to the giver of us. For example, seal. One of the things that we do when we're out hunting, we take the head off and we give it water from our mouth, and we put it back into the water and tell the spirit that everything's okay, that this is a resource that's healthy, that the other brothers and sisters down there that witnessed this, that it's good. You've given us a chance to live through your resources, and that the other seals out there could hear that we didn't waste what's going on, that we have a relationship. And so that's a real important component when we're doing this subsistence activity. That's just one of many. So thank you.
0: Something that has come to my attention is my dad's side of the family, he comes from Irish Scottish descent, and he loves to do hunting. He loves to do fishing, right? He does that every season it comes around. He goes for the deer in Texas, and it's normally a family affair, right? And they use every part of the animal, but it's still technically sport fishing, sport hunting. Could you guys kind of explain the difference between the two, although they do have their similarities, like I just described, but there is an element that is missing. Could either of you kind of explain what that could be?
1: So one of the things that I also add to my Four Seasons is you'll see a lot of family photos, and that's the reason it's not an individual goal. It's to provide a resource for not only our family, but for our friends, for the elders that aren't able to no longer go out and go hunt. I'll just give you an example, and you'll see this in my Four Seasons on moose hunting. I had a grandson, 3 months old, out hunting with us. And my daughter and my son-in-law, my wife, my nephew, and his daughter. So about six of us out trying to get a moose. In this case, we were successful. We spread that around to everyone. So that's a significant difference between sport hunting and, I believe, subsistence, is that our goal is to provide a resource for ourselves, replenish our spirits and our lives. The other thing that I wanted to mention in regards to sharing, it's a real huge component. Part of our beliefs is if we share, when we go back out again the next season, your opportunities to succeed also go up. So this is a relationship that's really important to understand.
0: Thank you so much. Let's kind of take a bigger picture of both of your guys' individual regions. Could you guys both kind of explain to me the challenges and the benefits that your regions have when it comes to subsistence?
2: The community I come from is a coastal village. We're better known as seal hunters. Whales do come around, but we don't hunt them. We have enough resources for other things to go after. When it comes to resources, we know, as Roy was explaining, we know our resources. We know when they are at their prime. We have, like I said before, the geese population, there's like, it's a major nesting area for the four major goose species. And each community back then was a wintering settlement that we see, and they depended on a certain resource if there was any from the leaner harvests that they could fall back on. In the case of mine would be the blackfish as well as the three-spine or nine-spine stickleback we call jukilik, and you could harvest those. Then there's like berries and greens, like he was mentioning, mouse food as well. And then we also harvest seals that we use to barter, with upriver communities that are more salmon and fish communities. So we got their salmon and they got our seal oil that way with their extended family. So that was one of the ways to supplement and spread our economy that way.
0: All right, Roy?
1: So I come from the Bering Straits region. In relation to the Alaska map, if you look at the Alaska map, it's the closest region to Russia. The Seward Peninsula and Russia are very close to each other, so I'm on the southern part of what they call Seward Peninsula. Where I'm at, there's a variety of resources, seals, whales, and all the fish species that Aussie spoke about. And each area in our part of the world, I don't hunt bowhead, but there's families that the St. Lawrence Islanders, that's their resource, annual resource. And then because we're in what I call a donut, many of the salmon species go to our part of the world too. So I just wanted to share that where I'm located, it has a lot of different resources for the different seasons available.
0: Aussie, you brought your drum to sing to us a song that you wrote called The Sail Boy. What inspired this song?
2: It's a very well-known story back then. Before contact. Give you perspective, it was told by my uncle Paul John that it's a long story, but the basic short version, just to confirm what Rory and I have been talking about, is the our ways of being and whatnot. A boy was sent to live with the seals and came back with this wealth of knowledge of how the species, like the seals, see the human being, how they interact. When he was brought down, he would hear this pounding sound coming from above, and he asked, Jawa Pagna, what is that up there? And his mentor, the seal, said, that is a person clearing a path for us. Sometimes when they take the time, they look down, we can see their face. Other times they don't. We can't recognize them. So we'll bring you up to the surface, and we'll show you how we think of the human being. And then when they got up there, they were looking at the hunters, and the first one they saw was like, you see that kayak gliding above the water, never touching it? That individual never thinks about us when he does things like help maintain the house or whatever. And we can't recognize his face, so we don't like going to him. And then there's this other hunter right here with his hunting gear strewn upon in front of him. That man likes you. When he pulls out, gets out of his kayak, he likes to throw his hunting gear as if he doesn't care, and he likes to leave him there, like to rot. So we don't like going to him. But this man right here, the water, his kayak is evenly keeled. You can recognize his face. We love going to him because we know our bodies are going to be taken care of. And then over here, this lady right there. Look at that. Look at her. Dark, sullen. You can't even recognize her face. We don't like going to her because she doesn't take care of her bodies very well. But over here, this lady coming out, bright, glowing. You can see her face clearly and light emanating from the cracks. She is amazing and beautiful, and we love going to her. So we came back a short while later from the bladder festival we call Nagachak. When you see a hunter, you recognize, go to him. You will hurt for a moment, but go to your cocoon, the bladder, and then they will put you up in the qaziq and treat you like a very special guest. And when that time comes, they will release you back to the sea, to our kingdom. A short while later, lady came down to the shore to discard some bones, and she heard this moan, like a human moan, like, oh, and then she got up and looked around, and there's like what looked like a human form, got over, and they goes, Allah, that's the boy who went to live with the seals. She ran up to the qaziq and told the parents and the ngalkok. The boy came back who went to live with the seals. They brought him up, and as he was going, I had such a great time, I wanted to go back with him. And then the ngalkok said, but you have a story to tell us. And that's why we do things a certain way. First catch, give it away. Sharing our wealth with our elderly, because it'll come back. Little did I know at the time with my parents, did I have that first-hand relationship with that story as a boy. My version of it was, my mom would say, son, do you remember the times we would, this is all in Yupik, do you remember the times we would tell you about great hunters called Nukwashbach who would catch anything and everything without much effort, sometimes by himself or even with a hunting party? That person always came back. Yeah. You know how he got there? It's like, no. Well, he did the following. He helped his mom and dad take out the trash, dump the honey bucket, make sure there's water, and helping elderly and asking nothing in return. And seals like them will be watching in the village, and they will say, you see that boy? He's doing things that he's supposed to do. When he grows up, I'm going to give myself up to him. And another seal will say, yeah, I've been watching him too. And as a boy, man, that inspired the heck out of me. I used to walk away thinking, I want to be that hunter. And little did I know, that started my relationship with the ecosystem. So when I first sang that song to Marie Mead, that was the first person I shared it with. She said this, every elder from that generation, the last generation, they knew that story in one form or another. And I was like, holy cow, this is like bigger than me, bigger than Bamiya, bigger than my family, bigger than my community. This is like the absolute compliment I could give back to my people. So I'm going to sing it in shorter version. The words are Unani down there. Tang vau laga kut they watch us. Ai ia a from the surface down to the river, down to the seal kingdom. Awuguluk ishuka, then you gather these stories and keep them close to your heart because they're good for you. First verse, Unno kokan every day. Jahir Yuhto, we are want to clarify me. Li taknagat angusakuma, so they will recognize me when I go out. You fast forward it to a more mature individual to, in a spiritual sense. Mungyagama, ayaga yuhtukma, inner spirit is restless and wants to travel. Sak naklo hui, ayaga yuhto, with as much awareness in life, I want to travel.
0: Amazing. Well, before you sing Seal Boy for us, I'd like our audience to know that they're listening to Native Voices, a program that explores Native history and culture. Our guests today are Roy Ashenfelter and Ozzy Gayahayuk, and I'm your host, Hannah Bissett. When we come back, we'll continue our conversation about the soul of subsistence and why it's more than just food for the body. It's also food for the soul. Ozzy, take it away.

0: Thank you guys for coming back to listen to Native Voices today. The second half of our show is really going to talk about the soul of subsistence. Today we have Roy Ashenfelter and Ozzy Gaya-Hayek, and I'm your host, Hannah Bissett. My first question is, what is a subsistence super hunter? How does someone become a super hunter? I know for me, my family has a little story about our super hunter. My grandmother, maybe five generations back, there was a really harsh winter and no one of the hunters could really bring back anything for the village. So my grandma, she was just like, well, I'm going to do something about it. So she left and she came back and she had some sort of food. We're not sure which one. And it fed the village that day and for the next couple of weeks. And that's with generations removed from me and my grandma being adopted out when she was very young. So I'd love to hear some stories that you guys have that is similar to that or maybe different than that.
1: The way I would describe a subsistence super hunter, I'll just give the description. But first, before I talk about a subsistence super hunter, the ones that I know of don't seek accolades, don't look out for fame, don't talk about their success. So it's a known development that they themselves have created through their own efforts to provide subsistence resources. So I want to make that very clear, is that these are individuals that know the seasons, know when to go out, and can explain the opportunities that we mentioned earlier about how they share, and in return, because they've shared, their success opportunities go really high. The other thing that I'd like to describe about a subsistence super hunter is his ability, in this case his, knowledge of the land. Knowing where to go over time has increased his opportunity and what he's been able to do in this case is talk to other hunters, just gathering information so everyone has success. And so at the end of the day, my description of a super hunter is someone that has gained knowledge, experienced it, and then throughout the seasons been able to have success. And so, and I just want to point out that most, if not all, don't seek fame. They just know that when they're out there, they share what they have. And in our personal beliefs is that once you share, when you go back out there, that same resource in this song that Ozzy just sang for us is an explanation of what it means to be a subsistence hunter.
0: Amazing. Does anyone come to mind when I say a subsistence super hunter? Do you have any stories to share on that? Of your experience with a super hunter?
1: Yeah, one of the individuals that comes to mind, he has since passed away, is Uncle Francis. And he's one of those guys that, he lived to be in his 80s. But at the same time, well, I was really fortunate. He lived in Nome. He was born and raised in White Mountain, lived in Nome. When I went to Nome, we were his renter. We rented a house from him. And he would come over and talk to me and my wife about what season he'd be walking in the

0: springtime. And as he got older, he hunted less, so he shared more about what to do when the seasons come about and what he's looking for and how to see things and what to do. I'll give you an example. You're out hunting. You see two seals on the ice, and they sleep in short bursts. So as you go toward them, every time one lifts its head, you stop. So you creep. And eventually you get to the point where you're close enough to take a shot. The one that picks up his head, you shoot. And you stay still. The second one will pick up its head because the other one didn't move. Everything's okay. When the second one puts his head down, you reload and you wait for the second one to pick up its head. And then you shoot that one. So you, through his description, you know, that kind of knowledge, if you will, is really important to pass on, because you're trying to increase the opportunity to provide food for more people. So that, I just wanted to share that with you, was an example of what I understand as a super hunter.
1: I've heard some people say that subsistence traditions are kind of like a code of honor for Alaska Native and Indigenous people. Would you guys agree with that kind of saying, or would you have a different saying for subsistence?
2: Code of honor, in what way?
1: Like a way of conducting yourself with the world, how you carry yourself in the world.
2: The bigger picture later in life, one of the comments I heard from my elders about how a person carries him or herself, they would say this, the one who has been told from the get-go on how to be a good human being, you can tell how they carry themselves in life. And it's wonderful to hear Roy talk about things like that. I want to share a story from Teller about that. It got me emotional because it was just blew me away. There was another gentleman by the name, I forgot his first name. I think the same, you share his last name, Kakarik. He was a reindeer herder. You heard of him? So what was his first name?
0: I can't remember, but I'll try to think of it. But there's several reindeer herders in Teller, and Kakarik is one of them. Yes.
2: Yeah. So he was a reindeer herder, and the local people, this was on a bumio trip from Teller, picked us up from Nome and drove us there. And that's when she told me the story, and I was just like, just blown away. So he was a reindeer herder all his life. And when he felt like it was his time to let go, he told his entire herd with a heavy heart, "I am too old to take care of you now. Go and run and be free as you are. As you are meant to be." And from the little insight that I heard, he did have some challenges in life with like alcohol after some time, and then became sober and became strong, spiritually strong. When the time for him to pass to the other world, on the day of, something amazing happened. An entire herd of reindeer came out of nowhere and surrounded the town or Teller completely. And all of the hunters, everybody knew it was that man's herd. They came to pay respects for him and stuck around for 5 days. All of the hunters, when they had to, you know, in a subsistence lifestyle, you cannot stay put. When they had to go somewhere, they were careful not to cause too much disruption. They were careful. They never touched them. They never hunted them for 5 days. And after that, they left. A few years later, his wife passed. 5 reindeer showed up, and nobody touched them. And that got me emotional. I was like, this is a man who developed the highest of our spirituality. The content of their character was clearly shown by another resource.
0: I'm trying to remember his first name, but Yes, he is a very successful reindeer herder. He inherited this herd from his dad, so it's passed down to him. I used to visit him and his wife quite often, but I can't remember their names except they are Kakaraks, and I am a Kakarak by name.
2: So you have big shoes to fill.
1: Oh, man. That's amazing.
2: And that's how we look at life, traditional point of view. Once we learn simple things that inspired us of wanting to become hunters, right? And come with those are those deeper spiritual insights. As we get older and maturer, that's what we aspire to become, or it will lead us into that direction.
1: Well said. So this is going to be shifting focus a little bit. Many Alaska Natives today are urban. You know, they're not living in rural communities. They don't have access to their traditional subsistence foods. How can you keep this spiritual alignment when you have a day job or you don't have the same resources as you would have in your rural community?
0: So one of the things that I learned is that I have family throughout Alaska, here in Anchorage and Lower 48. And they have a real interest in making sure that the best they can learn about our lives, their history, their ancestry. So that's part of the reasons and goals I created the Four Seasons, is to share with them, you know, they may not have the same opportunity I've had and been real fortunate and blessed with by living and staying in the region and understanding and learning from elders and others on how to gather food. The other thing is, quite a few of them come home and want to participate in the subsistence lifestyle that they know from their heritage. So I do the best I can to pass that on to them, to engage them, to get them excited about whom they are and what ancestry they came from, so they could feel embedded in their lives, so that when they come back to Anchorage, have jobs, that they have a relationship with us, with their home. So that's been my goal, and I've been trying to do the best I can to bridge this gap between urban and village and our subsistence way of life. So I try to do the best I can in that realm. So appreciate the question.
1: Ozzie, do you have anything to add to that?
2: Yeah, on top of it, he has to say, we all do our best we can. With my boys, like I said before, we share a catch. And there's one boy that I took him to reiterate, you know, on social media. I don't boast about this. I try to keep it on the down low. But like Roy, I try to play my part too as well. I took a boy under my wings with my two boys. We'd go dip netting. And the Kasila, this was his first summer alone that he went by himself with his mom. But the three summers before, I brought him with me to show how it was done. All of them, when we're bringing another boy with us this summer or last summer who was not native, first words that came out of my two boys and that boy, he said, "Your first catch, you always share." And I'm like, that made my chest really proud. It'll expand that boy's his wealth of knowledge, make him more curious that way. So anyhow, this summer, he went off with his mom, and word had it that he caught 40 by himself. And it's been a blessing, and my only hope and prayer, like our parents have done, and that he grows up to be a fine young man. And even though his father's not present, so I decided to, you know, put him under my wing so that he can go on a good path.
1: So there's a lot of things happening in the world today, from politics to climate change. There's a lot of threats to a traditional way of living in subsistence. How can Alaska Natives preserve their way of life and values in this changing climate that we have today?
0: So a couple of things that I would like to share about subsistence and maybe the modern life. One of the things I've learned to gain is use some of the modern tools. Of course, you know, rifles. And I use GPSs now. I use the different technology that helps make sure that when we're traveling, we're safe. So I've learned to use those different components to make sure that we're traveling safe. The other thing I wanted to share early on is some of the attributes behind successful subsistence hunting. One of the things I try to do every time I get an opportunity to talk about the four seasons is make sure your gun shoots straight. Make sure you shoot enough to feel comfortable in what you're doing so that when you have an opportunity, your vision, your thoughts, your thinking, breathing is all in tune to what you're trying to do. So I try to incorporate some of the traditions passed down, but also understand that there are some modern components that help you, that if you address them and use them, will help you have success and be safe. So the modern world is today. You just spoke about it. I do the best I can to do both. I've worked employment. I worked for a company called Coeric. I was blessed to participate in fishing game activities for management of resources through the state and through the feds. So that's been part of my employment. So I wanted to bridge some of the modern conversations here with some of the subsistence. It is incumbent on me, and I really feel comfortable going out hunting and fishing throughout the year. One other thing before I conclude, my wife is my hunting partner. So it's really an added component, and it's a wonderful thing. And like I said, in my four seasons, as many opportunities as I can to have other family members participate helps maintain the subsistence lifestyle that I grew up in our part of the region.
1: Are there specific gender roles at play that you would like to kind of talk about a little bit?
0: I really appreciate that question. One of the things that I learned, really fortunate, my wife is... When we go out seal hunting, I'll use that as an example. She also drives the boat. She's also a shooter. She does both. It's an equal role in our situation, and it's developed. I've had to change my mind that the female component in my life is just as successful as me. So the leadership, if you will, is equal on the boat. We have like discussions on what to do and where to go and how to do things, but that's part of it. But at the end of the day, I'll give you an example of her skill sets. She's able to drive the boat, and when an ugra comes up, a bearded seal, one of the things you have to learn fairly quickly is the direction it's diving in, the speed of the boat, the direction of the boat, and so that the idea is when it comes up again, it's in front of the boat and you have an opportunity to get it. If you're going too fast, it'll come up behind you. If you're going too slow, it'll come up way too far. The goal is to have it in front of you. And then the shooting component that I talked about earlier, she hunts throughout the whole year, so she's gotten our moose because we're kind of spread out. That's where the moose is, so she shoots it. And so one of the things we learn and we share with different hunters is how and what to do when we're hunting. I'll give you one example on hunting seal. You know, there's several different kinds of seals. So there's ugruk, bearded seal, ribbon seal, spotted seal, ring seal in our part of the world. So each one has a different resource opportunity. So it's really important to understand that when we talk seals, it's just not just one. It's depending on where it's at, when it's located, and where the most abundant that we learned about. But in hunting seal, one of the things we teach is shoot the waterline. When the head comes up, aim for the waterline so that you have the greatest chance of having the success of shooting the seal. And then when you're hunting moose, you try to explain where to shoot, caribou, bear, other things. So it's important to understand when you're teaching what you're looking for and how to address the right way to do things.
1: I want to kind of go back to something that recently happened in October of 2025. We had a massive storm that forced families to evacuate from at least two villages. The destruction was so great, and honestly, it's going to be a long time before those people can go back home and harvest their traditional foods. A lot of them are being displaced in Anchorage and Fairbanks and a variety of other towns. In the future, we could see more disasters like this. How do you think subsistence culture, kind of in a broader sense, outside of specific regions, can kind of come together and help people like this who maybe don't have access to that anymore?
2: Could I answer a little bit part of it? Those communities are my relatives, especially Qipnak. That's where my father grew up. So it was equally heart-wrenching, of course, when I saw them, I broke down with them. But the thing is that we've faced challenges like this before, like even especially in the early 50s, we had to relocate a lot of our communities, like my mom's village and probably Qipnak too, and surrounding villages to high ground due to severe flooding like that. But it was a different scenario where we were able to fend to ourselves much easier back then. And then before that was the Great Death or the Spanish Influenza. A lot of families like my father and other people, they lost their mom or their dad at an early age. When I was talking to some of my relatives, I had to remind them about that time. I told them, even if we're here, even if we're somewhere else, we have to remember not to forget those guiding human principles that our parents and forefathers were able to survive with. When it comes to ila kuqaluta, to live like family, or qaqu kuqaluta, to keep encouraging one another on a good path. There's lots of stories of that time when they were their kids with no one to teach them the ways of the world. And they had to learn, like my mom and her sisters had to learn how to sew. Because of that struggle, they made sure that we never went hungry. And to try to teach these values, that these guiding principles that survive the test of time. And the resiliency within the families. And that's what I had to remind them. And they really agreed. You know, they were, it's like, yeah, I remember. We have to not forget who we are, where we come from, using those principles. But it's been wonderful for so many people from just about every corner of the region, even up north, sharing their wealth with my family that way. And so I'm very grateful. I'm very, very grateful for people responding in the way that we never expected.
1: Do you have anything to add to that, Roy?
0: Yeah. One of the things that affected our region, part of the area, Yukon too, where Aussie's from, is Murbach. And this particular storm last fall, it moved to the east as it was going north. And so by the time it got to our part of the region, it was overland. So the significance of the wind and everything else was significantly reduced because of that. But Murbach was different. It wiped out camps by the hundreds in our part of the world. And I think down in Yukon too. So one of the things that we're aware of is the new era we're living in, where storms are going to be more prevalent and have the significance on our lives. The opportunity that Aussie just spoke to is about sharing and making sure that those that have lost their camps, their fish racks, their places, the change of the terrain because of the significance of the damage of the storm to what's going on, that we do the best we can to help, one, immediately, two, share with them the resource as it comes back. We share these different ways to maintain the lifestyle that's really significant for us.
2: Could I take a different perspective with the threats and the challenges with everything? So these kind of challenges are nothing new to us. We had to deal with them from time to time. I know that the biggest one right now is the trawler issue with salmon, and not just salmon. I guess the whales and seals and whatnot, whatever it scoops up, it'll take up and they discard. So 5 years now that the fish racks on the Yukon have been empty for the almighty dollar.
1: All right. I have one more question, but it's also just kind of a statement. I'd love to hear your guys' opinions on this. In our next show, we're talking with women about subsistence. One of our upcoming guests said she was glad we were having separate conversations. She laughed and said, "We do 95% of the work anyway." What do you guys have to say about that? Do you have an opinion on that?
2: I would say it's true, but also I grew up helping my parents. Like when we catch our seals, we help process it together. And my mom did her part, her role, to prepare certain things on her own that she could. And my father did his own to prepare, make sure the hunting gear is ready. All of our equipment, the modern sewing machines, the gearings are prepped. Everything. They never stay put.
0: In our relationship, I mentioned earlier that my wife is my hunting partner. But at the end of the day, Aussie just pointed out something that's really significant. Is your investment to do these subsistence resources is really invaluable. I do all the processing that we have when we're out there hunting Ugruk, or the bearded seal. They weigh about 300 pounds. So when we're out on the ice, we learn to cut them up and take the blubber, take the hide, take the meat. And as you separate the different components while out on the ice, the guys are doing this. But at the same time, in my relationship, it's a shared way. You know, sometimes a kafshak, meaning you take the blubber off the hide. And it's not it's your turn to do this kind of thing. It's a shared responsibility. Other homes may have a different relationship, and that's great for them. But in the family I have, it's a shared responsibility. And I really enjoy that, by the way, because you get to talk and you get to visit. And you get to do the different things that add to human life. And so by sharing the responsibility, at least in the family that I'm participating, it's a wonderful thing.
1: That's amazing. So let's go back to the very beginning of our conversation. We have all of this wonderful subsistence food on the table. We've gathered together and we've eaten our full. We're full of conversation and great ideas. And I want to just ask you too, what is the main takeaway you want people to leave our table conversation?
0: My main takeaway is do the best you can to maintain your subsistence lifestyle, no matter where you live at in Alaska. Aussie just pointed out that he's living here in Anchorage. He's maintaining it through the activities that he knows, that he grew up with, and bring it here. So my main message, Alaska is huge. I have family in Southeast. My brother is married to a Tlingit. I know they have a different lifestyle down there. They have a different access to different resources. Subsistence is a huge thing. It's throughout all of Alaska, different natives. We're all huge, too, as far as Alaska and all the different ethnicities that exist among us. My takeaway is do the best you can to maintain your subsistence life, no matter where you're at in Alaska.
1: Thank you. Aussie?
2: Ditto. And the lessons and the values it teaches us will carry through. I like to leave, you know, as parents, my mom said this to me when we were growing up. Anga yuqadhuq litna westingu jum kikhnaa mkhnun. Parents are the number one teachers before anyone to their own children. That is very true. And that ties in with our subsistence way of life, or anywhere in this world.
1: You've been listening to Native Voices, a time to explore Alaska Native history and culture, share stories and ideas, and discuss some of today's issues. Our producer is Jacqueline Estes. Rhonda McBride helped produce this episode of Native Voices. Thanks to our audio engineer, Kendrick Whiteman, with the Alaska Teen Media Institute. Edward Littlefield of Sitka composed our theme music, and this program is a production of the Alaska Native Media Group funded by the Siri Foundation. I'm your host and co-producer, Hannah Bissett. Thank you for being part of the conversation.

0: Welcome to Arts Express. This is Prairie Miller, and on the show, Pacifica host Carla Nixon on people saying, we need a third party. Well, I'll be happy with a second one right now, because we only got one, a war party.
1: Good evening. My name is Carla Nixon. Okay, let's get going. We've got to go around the world and stand up for democracy. What human rights violations? Well, wait a minute. Support of terrorism. Okay, all right. The United States went to Venezuela and kidnapped the sovereign leader of the country. Kidnapped the sovereign leader of the country. Clearly a violation of international law. And I would go one further. I would say it's a violation of U.S. law. So they're violating the law. And the New York Times, let me give you some info. The Maduro case may be about to take a hairpin turn. And basically what they say is, our courts don't have the authority to handle the Maduro case, and the law that says so was signed by the United States of America. The reason dates back to the first decades of the 20th century. This is from the New York Times. When a topic that seems dry and legalistic today, international arbitration, was an exciting idealistic cause. Years later, the United States began including arbitration clause in many treaties. One of those was a 1922 extradition treaty between the U.S. and Venezuela. So this is if someone stands accused of a crime, you must approach Venezuela. You have some kind of deal as to how and when that person gets extradited, right? What's the process? It was a treaty. It states in part, all differences. So we have a treaty about extradition. The U.S. accused Nicolas Maduro of something, but we have a treaty. Well, we want him here. We've got a treaty that addresses that. We have an extradition treaty. It states in part that, quote, all differences between the contracting parties relating to the interpretation or execution of this treaty shall be decided by arbitration. That was then approved by the Senate, ratified by the president, and that document has the force of law. So according to the law of the land in the United States, if the U.S. wants to extradite someone from Venezuela and Venezuela doesn't agree, we have to go to international arbitration, right? If the United States honors this agreement, we're going to have to release him. It's hard to imagine that any arbitrator acting in that spirit would declare a dead of the night kidnapping lawful under the treaty, especially since the target was a head of state. Clearly, if you've got an extradition treaty with a country, you can't just go in and kidnap somebody. You have to approach them, the country, and you have to say that we've got a treaty about extradition. This is what we want to do. We didn't do that. The operation is already in violation of international law. Any attempt by the United States to sidestep arbitration would make it blatantly illegitimate by the United States' own laws. So what are we looking at here? The United States has violated international law. We are not allowed to simply kidnap someone, and not just international law. We have an actual treaty with Venezuela about that. And in the treaty, it says if there's a disagreement, you go to international arbitration. Clearly, there's a disagreement, which means we should go to international arbitration. Now, any attorney who brings that up to the judge in court and says, this is it, in theory, it's a cut and dried case. In theory, the judge should say, listen, according to the law, you have to go to international arbitration, which means first thing you have to do is you have to send Maduro back. Secondly, if you want to extradite him, you have to approach the country, which, by the way, he's the head of, and so, which means he has sovereign immunity. That's a whole nother thing. But not only that, you have to go to international arbitration. Well, you're not going to ever want to win that. So in theory, if we had a real honest court system and our country had a real honest government, they wouldn't be able to do that. But that ain't the case, which is why they kidnapped him. Now, why do I bring all that up? I can figure that out. And I'm not in Congress. In fact, it's blatantly obvious. All you have to do is know how to do a little bit of legal research and it'll pop right up. A little bit of legal research. You don't have to have a law degree to find that out. You could probably find it out on like ChatGPT, but it would help to have a legal background. But it ain't best. This is not, it ain't going to take, you know, the greatest attorney in the world to figure this out. Any schlump on the street could in minutes figure this out. But for some reason, the Democrats seem to be confused about that, or for whatever reason, not motivated to act on that. Not motivated to say, hey, wait a minute, President Trump, you violated international law. That's bad enough. But you have violated United States law, and that is an impeachable offense. And what they should say is, when we get in October, when we, I guess they're going to win, most likely when we win, we're going to do an investigation and we're going to come after you for kidnapping Maduro because that is a violation of U.S. law. But I think you know as well as I know that they're never going to do that because that is foreign policy. That is imperialism. That is the empire. That's the reason we have 800 or 900 bases around the world so that we can dominate, we can kidnap, we can assassinate, we can overthrow, we can use barbarism and brutality against other countries to get our way. The only problem we have now is that there's other countries that are strong and we can't push them around like we used to. But that's where we are. And now, for those of you, you know, I have a couple people that call regularly to tell me that the Democrats are better than the Republicans, that they're materially better than the Republicans, to which I say, I wish I could agree with you, but where? I mean, their rhetoric is a little bit nicer, but when it comes down to it, I don't see a delineation between the two parties. When it comes to the most extreme international crimes of genocide, of kidnapping, a sovereign head of state, when it comes to lying to the American people, come on. I'm supposed to believe Hakeem Jeffries when it comes to this guy is literally saying the bad actor is the country that's opposing to genocide, and we must step in and fight the country that's opposing genocide on behalf of the country that's committing a genocide. And that's supposed to make sense to me. And that's the party that I'm supposed to be a part of. And that's the guy that's in line to be the next head of the Democratic Party, which is a party I don't want nothing to do with heads of the Democratic Party like that. But I would argue Hakeem Jeffries should be the head of the Democratic Party because he represents what the Democratic Party is about. They're going to have some black folks and they're going to say, look at this. We've got diversity and inclusion and equity and all that, right? We've got the black male, black. Look at us. We've got a black warmongering Zionist in charge. We got a black man in charge of running the party. He ain't really running the party, but, you know, as a figurehead. He's sitting in the seat of as the head of the Democratic Party in Congress, blah, blah, blah. You know that when they win in November, which they probably will, that Hakeem Jeffries becomes Speaker of the House, that what we'll hear about how fortunate and lucky we are as black folks to have the first black Speaker of the House. But the first black Speaker of the House is pro-genocide. He's a Zionist. And he's outright lying to us. Just like, what's the difference if he's a black Speaker of the House or a white Speaker of the House? If either way, as they say in the casinos, the House always wins, right? What difference does it make? See, we're supposed to feel that we got a symbolic victory. Hey, look at this. We've got the first black fill in the blank. That's symbolism. That's a symbolic victory. I always put it to you like this. You're in jail, in a dungeon, and every day you got a guard that comes in and he beats you for 1 hour a day and then serves you your porridge or whatever they give people in dungeons, right? An hour a day, this white guard comes in, he beats you for an hour, off he goes. That's your life. And they say, we got good news for you. We're going to bring in, you're going to get a black guard. Oh, wow, a black guard. And you think to yourself, well, if I got a black guard and I'm black, maybe he'll do me a little bit better. Maybe he, and a guy comes in and they say, what are you going to do? And he says, I'm going to beat you for 2 hours. And you're like, well, that's not an improvement. And they say, yeah, but you got a black guard. I mean, think about that. Think of the symbolism here. Few people, not a lot of black people get to be. And you're like, I understand that. But from my perspective, I was getting beaten for 1 hour a day, right? Yeah. Now I'm gonna get beaten for 2 hours a day, right? And I'm supposed to care about who's beating me, not about how many hours a day I get beaten. I don't want to be beaten no hours a day. Get me the white guy back. Right or wrong? What sense does that make? That's my point. So my point is, when we see a war machine, which is all the United States is now, I don't know if you figured it out. This is not a country anymore. This is nothing but a war machine. So now that we know this is nothing but a war machine, war on all fronts, that's all they do. No money for you. No, the economy is going to be wrecked very shortly. Wrecked. And they don't care because... I hate to say it, they're really not into you and your family's needs. They're into war. Israel, somebody might say something bad to Israel. Got to stand up for that. Who cares about you? Your life, all of this, your economy is going to be completely wrecked. And the reason is because the United States is not a country. It's a war machine. And that, therefore, I say, what difference does it make who drags me down the road to hell? Economic destruction. Trump, Biden, whatever. That's going to be something different. It's unthinkable where we are. But I just think that what we need, and people say a third party, well, I'd be happy with a second one right now because we only got one, a war party. But I think what we need is a third force in politics. We need another force, right? A party, I don't know whatever the heck. Call it what you want. But we need a force. We need a force that says we are opposed to U.S. foreign policy. That is our destruction. And I think because we're about to get a real bad time because U.S. foreign policy, this one is going to be ugly. I think that there may be room now for people to wake up to that reality and say, you know what? It's no more this pick your war. No more if you're a Republican, you have to be in favor of the war on Iran. If you're a Republican on the street, right? The war on Iran and hopefully a war against China or Cuba because they're commies. If you're a Democrat, you have to be in favor of the war in Ukraine and, oh, we've got to support Ukraine or whatever the case may be, right? That if you're a member of either party, you have to pick your war. I mean, they got to set up, man. Don't you love that? Pick your war. Depending on your party is the war that you can pick as a citizen. And they're happy. Thrilled with that. Yep. You can oppose that one as long as you take this one. As long as you take one, if they got some people supporting this war and some people supporting that war, then they got everybody supporting a war. We're good. No matter who's in, which party comes in, a war gets supported. They're happy with that. We need a third force that says, I'm not supporting war. That I want us out of war, that I want us out of going around the world because this business about being the world's policeman, right? People say we don't want to be the world's policeman. Even that's a lie. The United States ain't the world's policeman. The United States, the criminal. We're not the policeman. We're the criminal.
0: And coming up next on Arts Express...
2: Can anybody help me? Please. I didn't want this.

0: What happened?
1: You had an accident.
0: An accident, huh?
1: We dug you up. Then we brought you back to life. Get on stage,
0: and I call her by her first name. What did you want with a dead girl?
1: I'm the same. Born from the dead. I am a monster.
0: Yeah, so am I.
1: This world is a black hole.

0: No, just the bride. Oh.
1: Scare.
2: And those were scenes from The Bride, yet another incarnation in the never-ending stream of Frankenstein horror, and co-starring our guest on the show, John Macharo, as a gangster with malice on his mind as well. And in a conversation about his latest film, Omaha, about no less horror manifested economically today in this country, as he portrays a widowed father living with his children in their car following the family's eviction. First, some scenes from Omaha, then John Macharo, ironically likewise discussing his role as a real-life ruthless Wall Street housing market monster in The Big Short. First, some scenes from Omaha, then John Macharo.
3: Oh, come on. I need you to wake up now.
4: What time is it?
3: I know it's early, sweetheart, but we gotta go. We're gonna go on a trip.
4: Rex, come here, boy.
5: Where are we going?
3: Pretend that there is a fire in the house and we have to get out as quick as we could. What would you take with you?
4: The picture of Mom.
6: Did Dad say where we're going?
7: I think we're going to Disneyland.
3: How much are these?
8: $4.99.
3: Just take one.
7: Stay here lots of days.
3: Just gonna stay tonight and then we gotta keep moving. What time are you open? Probably tonight.
4: Is Dad mad at us?
6: I don't know.
7: Dad, I want ice cream.
3: A lot of things, Charlie, but it doesn't always work out the way you plan.

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1: Hi.
0: Hello, John Majero, and welcome to our show.
1: Hi, how are you?
0: Okay. What was it about this film and the story that drew you to be part of Omaha, and anything connected to your own personal experiences or observations of what's going on in this country?
1: Thankfully, nothing in my life has been this dramatic. But what drew me to the film, like so often is the case, as the script and the writing. The writing was fantastic. I got the script and I had a friend who said, give it a shot. I had seen Robert's other film, Killing of Two Lovers, which I thought was really special. Cole, the director, was untested, but we have some mutual friends. So I gave it a read and it really captivated me. And left me really devastated by the end of that as a father and just as somebody with a heart. So I knew pretty quickly I wanted to be a part of it. It's a story set in a specific time in history. It's based on true events that happened in 2008. There's a loophole in the law in Nebraska. But obviously, the idea of parents having to give up their kids is as present today as it ever was. But yeah, it really was the story and the character who I saw a lot of complexity in and nuances, and I wanted to play it.
0: And in terms of the economic crisis portrayed in Omaha, from the opposite side of that crisis, you portrayed a character based on stock market figure Charlie Ledley in The Big Short. How would you compare and contrast those opposite characters and films in terms of economic crisis in this country?
1: Well, one is, it's funny because they're both set at the exact same time in history.
0: Yeah.
1: Both are 2000, centered around the 2008 financial crisis. One obviously is someone who got extraordinarily wealthy off of it, and had kind of a bit of a moral dilemma towards the end of that, realizing what was happening, the people that he was taking out of their houses, the people like Dad and Ella in Omaha. But, was able to cash in on the financial collapse because of, the skill set that Charlie has. Charlie's still alive and, he's still in finance. So, he was able to do that. And then there was the people who Wall Street basically left in the dust, who were the working class, who were the poor. And also, this happens to be a white family, but it mainly hit families who were people of color. And yeah, those people who had no investments in the stock market, who didn't even have these houses that were foreclosed on, who just had jobs, who had one house, just ran out of work and the well ran dry, and they were the ones who really were hit hardest by it, and in a lot of cases still haven't recovered from it. So it's very two kind of polar opposite people in Charlie and Dad.
0: And as a father yourself, did you bring any of those paternal feelings or emotions to the film as a character, facing poverty and eviction and living out of a car with your children, wandering the country?
1: Well, again, that I haven't ever felt. So, but the I'm not super wealthy. So the idea of worrying about providing for your children is present for, I think, most Americans. The worries about, giving your kids a better life is ever present for parents. Also, just yeah, you can't help but bring your own experiences into the characters that you play. So the dynamics between myself and my daughter were very much a part of how I approached the character, because most of the story, although they're on this sad journey, is kind of just life unfolding, and interactions between a parent and his children. You see them in stores getting candy and getting toys, and those interactions I have daily with my daughter. They say you can only get one candy, you can only get one thing, which is something that dad says more so out of the necessity to conserve money, But it's something that we all go through with our children. The other components about the, giving away, that's purely imaginary for me. But that's something you do as an actor. You have to take what you know and then compile that and put that together with the experiences that you don't know and create those.
0: And what are the challenges for you, on the other hand, portraying real people in movies as Keith Jarrett in Cone and Meyer Lansky in Lansky, in contrast to fictional characters?
1: I mean, I don't really think about that much. I try and give every character the proper amount of respect they deserve, whether they lived or never existed. Because in the writing, I mean, they deserve that, and they do mean something to somebody, including the writers, and it's going to matter to the people who watch the film. I will say, someone like Meyer Lansky, who's gone, and Keith Jarrett, who really wasn't involved in the film, there's not a vast difference between playing a fictional character because there's such a distance there. Somebody like Jeffrey Mason, who I played in September 5, who has since passed but was alive while we were filming it and was alive when it came out, that you can't help but feel some sort of pressure because they're there. So that's as close as it gets. But still, at the end of the day, I'm doing my job as an actor. And yes, it's nice to have the person that you're playing say they're happy with the portrayal. But really, that's not your job. Your job is to serve the story, and serve the director's vision. So that's what you have to do, whether they're alive or fictional.
0: And are you working on anything or coming out in anything next?
1: Yeah, well, I've been doing some TV stuff recently. So I have my show that I'm on called The Agency on Paramount Plus. The second season of that is this summer, so please check that out. And I just wrapped the second season of the Apple TV show Presumed Innocent with a really remarkable cast, and a lot of people enjoyed the first season of that show. This is an entirely new crime, new mystery, and a new cast. So those will be in the summer and the fall.
0: And speaking of economic and social issues in this country, what can you say about having been a part of Orange is the New Black?
1: Well, speaking of economic, in what way are you asking me to talk about that in regards to Orange is the New Black?
0: Well, just the enormous prison population in this country and what goes on in prisons and.
1: Yeah, I mean, we there's certainly, the monetization of the prisons is a problem. I don't know if I have the solution for you, but hopefully there will be a solution, because it's not working as it is currently.

0: female perspective, which it has never really been shown on the screen. And I think people really were taken by that. So yeah, it was a revolutionary show. It was revolutionary in the sense that it changed how we consume television. I mean, it was one of Netflix's first major successes as a streaming series, and now that's pretty much how everyone watches TV. So I feel very lucky that I was a part of it, definitely.
1: And did being part of Omaha change you in any way, experiencing the real-life economic crisis in this country, even if as a character?
0: I mean, every job I do, every character I play leaves a mark on me. That's just how it goes. I think actors, the longer you do this, you feel all those marks on you, and in some ways it becomes harder to keep doing it, especially, I mean, no matter what you're playing, because it's just you start to carry a lot of weight of these characters. I try to let it go as much as I can. Other actors really get bogged down by these characters that they play. It's kind of a, you know, it's a strange thing we do as actors, where you're living in this other skin for a period of time, day after day. But I mean, this was a world that I knew very well. In fact, it's a world that I came from. I grew up in the Rust Belt in Cleveland. So, you know, I grew up at a time where the auto industry was running away, and neighbors of mine were out of work and, you know, worrying about how they're going to pay their bills. You know, my parents were public school teachers, and I went to public school. So it was very, very much in the 90s at that time, that was very present. You know, it was kind of like stepping more into my childhood than anything else. But yeah, it's something that I'm very familiar with.
1: And any thoughts about what you would like to convey to audiences about Omaha?
0: I just hope, you know, indie film needs to be seen, and sadly, cinema isn't seeing the audience as it used to, but I hope people will go and seek it out, you know, get it on streaming platforms. I think there's a lot to be found in it for all different people, but since I played the dad, I want to speak to the idea of men being able to find the courage to ask for help when they need it, instead of living in their problems and being too stubborn to seek out, you know, mental health help or financial help or whatever it takes, because there's no shame in doing that. And I for me, that's a huge lesson of this film.
1: And of course, without giving too much away, what for you was the part of Omaha that affected you most personally, acting that part out?
0: I mean, the giving away, like when he leaves, I'll give it
1: Well, the
0: away, but like
1: ending, I mean.
0: at the end, the hospital scene, it really, and even, you know, even just seeing kids bawling, even though it was acting, seeing Wyatt and Molly, who play the two young kids, in that state is just really affecting. So yeah, that was a tough night.
1: All right. Well, thank you so much, John Majerro, for joining us on the show.
2: Thank you.

Jack, shalom. Welcome to, in case you missed it, a semi-occasional roundup of the week's most absurd and head-shaking news. First up, in our It's All in the Stars department, according to techie website TechCrunch, a popular app representing itself as an astrology program, was found instead to be selling to third parties the data it collected about women's sensitive reproductive information, including the user's birth control type, menstrual period cycles, and specific symptoms that the user was experiencing. The data could easily be used to identify whether the user had sought to have an abortion. TechCrunch had previously written about this app, called Stardust, following the overturning of Roe v. Wade, with some red states starting prosecutions based on such data. Stardust claimed its app was end-to-end encrypted, but wouldn't you know it, TechCrunch has now found out by analyzing the app's network traffic that Stardust's claim is a lie. As the old saying goes, it takes a village of internet fascists to plan a family. In our Show Me the Lettuce department, the U.S. Food and Drug Administration said that laboratory experts rechecked lettuce samples from Taylor's Farms and concluded that the opposite finding from the day before should be considered a false positive. Previously, officials had said that Taylor Farms iceberg lettuce tested positive for the parasitic illness that has sickened thousands of people in the United States. In related news, that is in no way, no how related, Yahoo reports that Taylor Farms has donated more than $1 million to MAGA Inc., the Trump-centric super PAC, and $1.1 million to other super PACs dedicated to electing Republicans. In our It Could Self-Drive You Crazy department, Gothamist Magazine reports that Waymo self-driving taxis cause way more fatal crashes and injuries per mile driven than other for-hire vehicles in New York City. Researchers from Hunter College found that across the country, Waymo's autonomous cars cause crashes that result in injuries or serious death at a rate 1.5 times greater than that of the city's for-hire fleet. The researchers said the findings call into question Waymo's claims that its vehicles cause 94% fewer crashes and injuries than vehicles driven by humans. Yep, just make up the numbers and hope everyone believes you. In our, well, at least it's good for something department, a sculptor has been left furious after spending $100,000 of his own money to build a life-size statue of Charlie Kirk, only to find that no one wants to buy it. Sculptor Sergio Fornari had hoped the statue of the murdered racist, which he intends to display on a truck in New York Times Square in the fall, would raise millions of dollars. Instead, he said, he has been flooded by messages from people saying they intend to urinate on the sculpture. When it rains, it pours. The New York Times reports that a 2-year federal investigation into sexual harassment and pay discrimination against women at a Virginia shipyard was abruptly halted by a Trump executive order. Outraged investigators from the Office of Federal Contract Compliance, who had earlier documented claims that managers demanded sex acts in exchange for promotions, said the workers had not yet received justice. The compliance office has been reduced from 480 employees to 75. Trump's current budget proposal calls for eliminating the compliance force entirely. In a hard-hitting story on the international gas situation, the ever-intrepid and curious New York Post newspaper reports that Australian researchers surveyed 6,400 people across Australia as to how many times a day they passed gas. They outfitted the research subjects with a device that snaps onto their underwear. When the underwear devices were deemed too unreliable, the participants were given a smartphone app where they could discreetly keep count of each occurrence.
Not to keep you in suspense, the researchers found that the average person passed gas approximately 5 times a day, with men slightly outgassing women 5.2 times a day to 4.8 times a day on average. In our maybe I'll just walk instead department, Wired magazine reports that a team of security researchers at UC San Diego found that a model of car alarms known as the KARR security system, installed in more than 2 million vehicles across the U.S., can let any hacker within Bluetooth range send radio commands to silently unlock the car at will, turn off its alarm, or even disable its ignition and leave a driver stranded. The KARR alarm devices are installed by car dealers, not owners, yet when the cars are sold, the alarms often aren't removed, which means that car owners across the U.S. have a hackable device under their hood they've never purchased and have no idea is there. In our Here's a Sure Bet for You department, a recent Associated Press national survey found that after New York City Mayor Zoran Mamdani accused Israeli Prime Minister Benjamin Netanyahu of being a war criminal who should be tried at The Hague, more American Jews nationally approve of how Mamdani is doing his job than Netanyahu. The poll showed 44% of Jewish Americans view Mamdani favorably, while only 32% of American Jews view Netanyahu the same. And on the other hand, Netanyahu's unfavorability rating was 59%, while Mamdani's was only 39%. This is one bet you don't need insider trading for. In our Creepy Billionaires Gonna Creep department, Wired magazine reports that Mark Zuckerberg's Meta, makers of so-called smart glasses, which are now being used to covertly harass and surveil women while surreptitiously recording them, has just posted an insanely creepy ad on Instagram touting its AI capabilities. While an announcer optimistically intones all the benefits of AI, the background music contradicts that message with a famously dystopian David Bowie song, the refrain of which includes Bowie yelling fear-soaked warnings of impending doom like, "We've got 5 years, my brain hurts a lot. 5 years, that's all we've got. 5 years, 5 years." Like, what is this, Zuckerberg's id surfacing from the depths of his demonic subconscious? The man literally cannot distinguish heaven from hell. Speaking of hell, finally, in our Come On Baby Light My Fire department, Common Dreams website reports that in a response to Canadian wildfires, Donald Trump, rather than sending aid or personnel to help Canadians fight the fires, raged that Canada should pay us some damages or pay billions more in tariffs. This is despite the fact that Canada has previously freely sent many of its own firefighters, some of whom have given up their lives, to help battle the far more numerous U.S. wildfires. Trump insisted, however, that Canada is not, quote, properly maintaining their forests and brush therein. Accordingly, a Canadian organization that calls itself the Department of Forest Tidiness has announced a new Canadian initiative called the Forest Undergrowth Clearing and Kindling Operation for Foreign Friends, which has, if you're paying close attention, the initials FOFF. And that's the news, in case you missed it, a semi-occasional roundup of the week's most absurd and head-shaking news. This is Jack Shalom for Arts Express with host Prairie Miller.

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1: The Parody Project on ICE, to help you manage the insanity that pervades our current political reality and possibly even assist you in not going insane yourself.

0: And now on Arts Express.
1: This is Dennis Bro for Lies, More Lies, and Damned Media Lies, and this preview of episode 5 is titled Nowhere Men, the American versus the Global Action Hero. The genre and the basic plot is the same, but two series highlight differences in a more individualized, oligarchic, and paternalistic version of the black hero in the American Man on Fire, and the more socially grounded and collectivist South African The Nowhere Man. The genre is the action series, and both are loosely based on the Denzel Washington film Man on Fire, with the Netflix American series remake explicitly acknowledging this image. The basic plot of each treads the well-worn platitudes of that genre. Each lead is laid low by a mission that in the Netflix firmly fixed pattern is a required action sequence in the opening minutes. In the American, the CIA outsourced agent fails in the endeavor, resulting in the death of his Mission Impossible type team. And in the South African version, the Army Special Forces agent, in a more taut action sequence, detonates a device at the last minute, which gets him out of harm's way. The African-American and African male leads in each then wander the streets, seemingly lost. They're reclaimed and then reluctantly drawn back into new missions of vengeance. The pattern, of course, is problematic, with the genre needing to supply adequate reasons for the carnage that is to follow so that the audience can wallow in it. It's the same kind of twisted and inaccurate logic with the hero as victim that Pete Hegseth, Trump, and previous American administrations use every day as they present themselves with the largest armed force ever assembled, including the greatest nuclear arsenal, as righteous victims of one country after another, be it Iran, China, or Russia, as the endless wars rage, always justified by some revenge motif fostered by bruised masculinity. And so went the films of Sylvester Stallone, some of the films of Clint Eastwood, and Chuck Norris, all forgetting in their bloodlust that the moral of the original revenge film, Fritz Lang's Nibelungen, is that revenge exhausts not only itself, but also the revenger. There are major differences, though, in the execution of these similar stories. The American version at first appears to be the more global, set initially in Mexico, then in the U.S., and finally in Brazil's Rio, while the South African version is set in Cape Town. However, the global locales featured in Man on Fire are viewed through the eyes of the privileged. The Mexico opening sequence is set in one of that country's exploited free trade zones, and the Brazilian locale is the upscale neighborhood of the gleaming business offices and condos of Leblon, with the mercenary John Creasy remarking that he thought Brazil would be tougher, and his ex-CIA handler replying, "Not this neighborhood," while explaining these operatives hired to secure this extravagant wealth are there because in CIA lingo, home is where the coup is. Creasy's handler, Rayburn, though he's expert in undermining regimes, is presented as a family man whose attitude toward his wife, two youngsters, and rebellious teenage daughter is described as loving, and which justifies his wrecking of other ways of life. His sanctimonious fatherhood, of course, is an excuse that will later serve to sanction Creasy's killing spree. The terrorists, focused on rampant destruction for seemingly no reason, as terrorists are wont to do, are, to read between the lines, actually incensed with the inequality of the ultra-rich condo dwellers, but we just view them as villains since we're given no reference point or insight into the actual poverty of the favelas, the slums of Rio. Creasy is described as the ultimate loner, always solitary in his grief over the failed mission, though he will eventually learn to allow for at least one other person in his life in his protection of the privileged and precocious teenage daughter, Poe. But that is the extent of his commonality and community. Lucas in The Nowhere Man, on the other hand, in retreat from a sad experience with the South African army, falls into the same type of isolation, but is rescued off the street by Ruby, who, in a poor section of Cape Town, heads a shelter for women, children, and victims of violence. Lucas, no longer a loner, embeds himself in this community, outside the limited bourgeois family structure depicted in the American series. Lucas is called back into action when Neo, a female member of a drug family, is threatened because she will testify against her drug lord uncle. His rescuing of Neo and eventual invasion of the drug lord's compound entails a good deal of black-on-black violence, but drug dealers are a menace to the community, and their evil is distinct from the obscure terrorists of Man on Fire. Lucas becomes enamored not of a protected and sheltered teen, but of a medically challenged girl who he and Ruby attempt to save. Neo is a doctor who, when rescued, helps out at the shelter, though Ruby, the shelter originator, ultimately functions as the revenge and bloodletting motif. They're American comparisons. Lucas has been called a South African John Wick, but the more apt comparison of Lucas's daring feats is to the black Marvel superhero Luke Cage. Likewise, Neo in her speech, affect, and appearance seems to be channeling Scandal's Kerry Washington. Finally, there's a reformed addict at the shelter who ultimately functions as Robin to Lucas's Batman, but these allusions are woven into the fabric of a version of the genre where the hero battles for the humanity around him. Lucas then moves away from being the ultimate individual, first inserting himself into a community and then building a community in his protecting the shelter, whereas the American protagonist, Creasy, pledged to safeguard the teenage Poe, otherwise continues on his individual path in defense of Rio's rich and privileged. Two black action heroes, but in contexts and circumstances that differ substantially and tellingly in the way they illuminate the values of each society that produced these figures. One about the myth of individual and isolated achievement in the service of the rich, the other about collective and communal engagement in the service of the poor. Check out Lies, More Lies, and Damned Media Lies on Substack and Patreon. This is Dennis Bro for Lies, More Lies, and Damned Media Lies.
0: And that's all we have time for today on Arts Express, Expression in the Arts. 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Until next time, this is Prairie Miller leaving the station.

0: Public service announcement. Fairbanks North Star Borough comprehensive draft plan comments are being accepted again this week. Comments open July 15th to August 15th. You can read the latest outline of the proposed Fairbanks North Star Borough comprehensive plan at fnsb.gov/compplan. All run together. Why is looking at and commenting on the proposal important? Let me put it this way. The comprehensive plan is our local borough's constitution with 20-year updates built in. Local plans and ordinances, laws, have to abide by this plan. So, of course, stakeholders with financial interest weigh in early and often to shape the plan. But regular people have been helping shape the plan, too, through prior open houses, identifying and prioritizing community values as reflected in the proposed vision statement and guiding principles. The next section expands a little bit on how to implement the categories community health, safety and wellness, land use, housing and small area planning, economic development, natural resources and environment, and transportation and infrastructure. This is where public input really needs to discern whether values you hold dear are protected or set up to be trampled on. 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You can submit comments online. 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
4: Earth's Greatest Enemy, second feature film project by Abby Martin, documents how the Pentagon, the world's single largest institutional polluter, spews carbon, contaminates water, and spreads toxins across vast landscapes while being exempt from climate agreements. The film focuses on an often unexamined aspect of the war industry, which not only eliminates human lives through violence, but also through ecological devastation. The U.S. military is the single largest consumer of fossil fuels on the planet at 270,000 barrels of oil a day. This amounts to 55 million metric tons of CO2 annually, more than 150 countries. The United States is the only country which has some 1,000 installations and bases dotted throughout the globe. Russia has 9, China has 1. These military outposts are equipped with thousands of vehicles and aircraft. The U.S. Air Force alone is larger than the next 5 biggest air powers combined. It would take the average American driver over 40 years to burn as much fuel as a single flight of a Boeing Pegasus. The U.S. flies more than 600 of these tankers, triple the rest of the world combined. The direct emissions from warships, vehicles, warplanes, tanks, and military bases do not include the indirect emissions emitted by weapons manufacturers, suppliers for the military, and the machinery that extracts raw materials in countries such as the Congo that are vital to the military machine. If these indirect emissions are factored into the carbon footprint, the Pentagon's CO2 output is at least 3 times higher, over 165 million metric tons a year. Joining me to discuss her film, Earth's Greatest Enemy, is Abby Martin. So what is it that propelled, it's a great film, and we've got to make sure we tell viewers how to link to it. But what is it that propelled you to kind of look at the military from this angle?
5: I think for a lot of us who have been witnessing the ecocidal nature of U.S. imperialism and the destruction that it brings around the world, it's been so obvious for so long that when you destroy landscapes, when you mass murder people, those toxins, the carcinogens that are unleashed from the constant bombing, the pulverization of concrete, this carbon-dense material that we've seen in Gaza, it's so obvious, Chris. You know, I've always been an environmentalist. And so as an anti-imperialist journalist, it's always just been such an obvious link. And I was always so curious why no one had synthesized this material. And not just the emissions, but the totality of this gargantuan subject, because it's not just emissions, it's really everything. Every base is a story of not only legacy contamination, but ongoing contamination with the waves of militarization that we see today. So I was really upset that this wasn't a mainstream issue, that this wasn't incorporated in the narratives with mainstream environmentalism. And instead, you saw people like Elizabeth Warren talking about greening a global military empire, which we know is completely unsustainable and uninhabitable with the viability of a planet that sustains human life.
4: Well, and they don't just poison those abroad. I remember the bombing in Bosnia when I covered the war, and in those craters, nothing ever grew because there was uranium. Those were uranium depleted munitions. I drove on my way to Basra, where I was eventually captured by the Iraqi Republican Guard, up the highway of death. It was coated in white dust from Iranian depleted munitions that, of course, sickened and killed many of the service members who had to go clean it up. But you also talk about Camp Lejeune, that these poisons are in that sense, the military's non-discriminatory. They're quite happy to poison their own as well. We didn't even talk about the trash dumps in places like Iraq.
5: Exactly. I mean, you look at something as cynically exploited as the 9/11 first responders. I mean, these were lauded as the heroes of 9/11, slapped over all of the propaganda to activate that reptile brain after 9/11. And what was done to them? Basically left to die. I mean, denied healthcare every step of the way. These are the 9/11 first responders that were digging through the asbestos-laden toxic dust. So, of course, the service members are completely expendable in the eyes of the ruling class and the military brass. I mean, every base is a story of toxic dumping with the soldiers as the lab rats. We saw this during the waves of irradiation with nuclear, the extractivism. With the Cold War, I mean, using literal U.S. soldiers as lab rats with the nuclear testing. And today, the burn pits. And of course, you mentioned Camp Lejeune. This was the worst water contamination event in American history. And for years, the military command was dumping intentionally toxic chemicals and lying about it. And then, of course, this is their modus operandi. They deny claims. They deny the existence of the toxic dumping until it's inevitable, until it's undeniable. And then they'll just basically dole out these claims so with such an extreme delay that a judge today said it will take 100 years to basically look at every claim because they're trying to deny the class action lump sum lawsuit. So it's insane. I mean, this is a 50-plus-year-old story, and there's still people that are sick and dying because of this cover-up. And they've never been held accountable, and they've never properly remediated any of these areas, Chris. Most of the Superfund sites in the U.S. have either housed military installations or been used for military use, and they completely do not clean these sites up. They are left to rot and kill the people who live there, and this includes American citizens and service members.
6: Well, Camp Lejeune is a Marine Corps camp. It of course, not only sickened and poisoned the Marines, but their families. And as you said, it was incredibly prolonged because the military denied it. Just give us kind of, you do explore it in the film, but give us the kind of details of just how callous that abuse was.
5: Yeah, you know, this is a thing that people can look at and say, oh, they didn't know any better, right? It was a long time ago. They certainly didn't know the toxicity. They didn't have any safe alternatives. Of course they did. Similarly to PFAS today, they have safe alternatives. They don't need to use PFAS. They choose to, Chris. They choose to. There's always safe alternatives. There's always other things that they could be doing other than open burning, open detonation on all of these indigenous lands and desecrating these places. But when it comes to Camp Lejeune, this was a story that was happening for decades. I mean, they were dumping so much toxic waste, because you look at just the maintenance of the military arsenal alone, the amount of toxic chemicals that are dumped into the ground in the open atmosphere just to clean these engine parts, to make these mission, you know, to make these engines mission ready to fly around in pointless patrols. So the amount of toxic waste that's accumulating every day, I mean, it's really unquantifiable. So the military was doing this, dumping the toxic waste into water wells at this Marine Corps base for years and years and years. So when the tests were done and they knew the wells were poisonous, instead of stopping the dumping, Chris, they continued. They continued for years and covered it up while Marines were drinking the water, bathing in the water. I mean, it was just like Red Hill, where they were literally bathing, cooking, cleaning in toxic water. And who died as a result of that? Of course, countless people. I mean, we're talking about 1 million people that were impacted by this. But the people who really were affected by this were the babies. The babies who didn't have the ability to deflect the carcinogens in their body. They didn't have the ability to do that. So we saw over 1,000 babies that were killed, stillborn, newborn infants, Chris. One of the women who goes back to these graves sees 3 born and died gravestones of children. Every 2 years, this woman would have a stillborn baby and probably thought it's her. She didn't know to blame the military brass. They didn't know. There was no accountability. There was no information given. Still to this day, you have people, activists, who are going out with cards saying, did you know about Camp Lejeune? Hey, you might be affected by this. I mean, it's absolutely insane to think of the lives lost, the destruction wrought on the families there, and actually no knowledge of what happened. Think about how many lives were ruined thinking that's you. That's you. And there was no answers for these people.
6: Let's talk about the nexus between our addiction to fossil fuels and imperialism, which I think is also a theme of the film.
5: Yeah, I mean, you look back at the existence of the U.S. military as an institution, it's always been to extract, I mean, basically as the enforcement arm of extractivism. You look at the first extraterritorial bases, and they were always to protect coal, the infrastructure of coal, And then it became oil, right? When oil was discovered, that became cemented as the national security priority. It's always been there. It's just that we adopted the pretense of national security being human rights, democracy, freedom. It's always been explicitly about oil. But the military has always been the enforcement arm for global capital. So today, I mean, the military basically is pointed as this arch nemesis in the film. But really, it is just the consequence of an imperialist system that imposes the dictates of global capitalism around the world at the barrel of a nuclear armed gun. And the consequences are dire if you don't bow to the dictates of this system, Chris. So, you know, I always look at the perpetrators that have been rightly pointed at in terms of the global pollution that we are experiencing today, big oil, big ag. But who enforces these mechanisms? Who props up this system? Who does it? It's the U.S. military. The oil companies have a military, and that's the U.S. military. Now, you mentioned the fact that if you look at just the institutional level of pollution in terms of the consumption of oil, that amounts to 150 countries, right? But it doesn't even scratch the surface of the emissions, because we're talking about U.S.-led military emissions, which includes NATO. It includes the great power competition when the U.S. continues to build up its armaments and withdraws from all these treaties. Well, of course, Russia and China will respond with their own military buildup. It all goes back to the impetus, to the imperial core and the belligerence and arrogance by the U.S. And then you see this reaction, this wave around the world reacting to the U.S. belligerence. But you talk about the necessity of maintaining this arsenal and kind of the self-fulfilling prophecy. And that's, I think, really the key here, is the actual infrastructure of the fossil fuel domination and that cyclical need to, you know, get the natural resources to pillage and plunder, to extract the last vestiges of natural gas and oil, to justify feeding the arsenal. To feed the oil dragon, you need to continue to grow and expand just to feed it. I mean, it really is a self-fulfilling prophecy in the worst way possible. It's collective suicide, because the military itself is the main driver of this system. It is driving this unsustainable world that's dominated by fossil fuel. And then it uses the expanse to justify its own growth and expansion. And then you have people like Nancy Pelosi and these liberal politicians saying the military is the solution for the problem that it caused. So we're in the worst way possible, where there's no imagination or ingenuity outside of the system itself that has caused the very problem that we're facing. And they want it to be the solution for it.
6: Well, as the climate breaks down, as you have increasing numbers of climate refugees fleeing from the global south, as you have naval bases, and the military is planning for this, essentially buried underwater because of sea level rises, the very problem they create becomes the excuse not only for their existence, but their expansion, where Trump is now talking about a military budget of $1.5 trillion. I mean, it is this kind of very bizarre feedback loop.
5: Yeah, it is. And, you know, people talk about the notion of the imperial boomerang. Of course, for marginalized brown and black people, they've always felt the brunt of our colonial, the consequences of colonialism and imperialism. But I think for people who look like me in this country, they're seeing that this is inseparable, this boomerang effect of the consequences of having a global military empire that acts as a for-profit corporation, that when you have surplus weaponry that you need to continue to justify the next generation of these pointless vehicles, it either is handed off to entities like ISIS or the Taliban or to local police forces here in the U.S., which in turn brutalizes and subjugates its respective populations, like in Minneapolis. So it's a feedback loop in the worst way, in every possible way, that you need to continue to grow on a finite planet. You need to continue to justify the growth and the expanse. And so one fascinating thing about Trump that I've heard you articulate many times is the fact that he's completely dropped the mask. I mean, all of this is just very explicit. It's about the oil. It's Iran's the third largest oil producer in the world, and Venezuela's the first. I mean, this is insane. It's an overlap of just the law of the jungle, complete lawlessness, kind of hearkening back to the days of Christopher Columbus, where it's just openly colonial, like Operation Total Extermination of Latin America. Any country that doesn't bow to this global system will be punished, will be destroyed unapologetically from the ruling class. So, you know, when we did this film, what's amazing about it, it was kind of the incubation period to get us somewhere like Trump. I mean, this was the neoliberal doctrine. This is the neoliberal order. This is what was deemed normal, right? This was the status quo. And this is a death spiral, Chris. So the film's really instructive because it shows us how we got here. It gives us answers to how things have gotten so bad, how it is possible that someone like Trump can get in and ratchet things up to this extent. Because he's not a king. He's not an anomaly. He's exactly the perfect encapsulation of the system that we have today.
6: Let's talk about the opposition. Those who are attempting to confront the now kind of naked imperialism that backs genocide in Gaza, that carries out unprovoked attacks against countries like Iran. Where is it coming from? And, what are the strategies that are effective to combat this, you know, this monster that we've created?
5: Mm-hmm. I mean, as uncertain and dystopian as the time that we're living through is, Chris, I find it simultaneously very exciting because of the uncertainty, because of where it could go. You know, we both know that 10 years ago, talking about socialism was considered completely controversial in this country. We are living in a country that its unofficial religion is anti-communism. And so to live in a time where all of this is exposed, the bankrupt, hollowed out nature of this feckless opposition that has done nothing but lay down as the doormats for empire, for genocide. I mean, it's a very important time. Because there's no towing the line. There's no middle ground. It's really socialism or barbarism. We have to abandon this notion that this is the end of history. This is the finality of our economic system. This is unacceptable. This is complete. This is barbarism in its purest sense. So, this is where it's gone. It's gone on the ruins of all these institutions that have basically just been fronts for U.S. power this whole time. It's all been exposed as sacrificial, like we are all sacrificial lambs, all of the human beings on this planet, and as also the environment, all of us are expendable, basically, in the eyes of the ruling class. It's all about short-term profit. It's not even about tactics or strategy. I mean, you look at the Strait of Hormuz, you look at even the Iraq War. I mean, when has the U.S. even won a war, right? I mean, we stole the glory from the Soviet Union with World War II, but it's like, when is the U.S. in terms of asserting its imperial dominance and U.S. hegemony, when has it actually resulted in like a victory, like a military victory? It's all about profit. And that's what's so dystopian about it. They are willing to create apocalyptic moonscapes all over the planet, dead zones still existing from small armaments during World War I. I mean, this is the result. This is the legacy of these wars. But they're not stopping. In fact, you saw it getting worse with Iran, the intentional targeting of oil infrastructure, oil depots, natural gas pipelines, the casual warning of committing war crimes. Today's Bridge Day, tomorrow's power plant day, with the world's media just being like, oh, is he going to do it? Like, let's find out. We have a 48-hour timeline. So I think this is how we got here, is the wanton impunity for war criminals, not holding people accountable for the Iraq war crimes. I mean, this is how we get Gaza. This is how we get the new lawlessness, the law of the jungle. And so the resistance that we're seeing to it is incredible. The sustained actions around the world, people's understanding that Gaza is actually the connective tissue to our liberation all over the world, how Gaza fits into everything, because 5 years ago, no one understood that. And it was always considered too controversial. It was a third rail. And now it's understood as everything. It is intrinsically tied to humanity's liberation. And so to understand that and to see that foundation of understanding ripple throughout the world is something that is incredibly motivating and inspiring to me And I do have revolutionary optimism in the fact that people are putting their careers on the line, their bodies on the line, their lives on the line, just for the chance, to move the needle, Chris, because that's what we're up against. We're up against a completely insane global system, but it's comprised of a bunch of dumb people. And that's also what gives me hope. It's not just the banality of evil. It's the stupidity of evil, of these people so compartmentalized in their self-preservation that they can't even see what's right in front of them. They can't even see that they're destroying the planet for their kin. So, you know, this is the opening that we have. We have a chance to change the world, to insert the truth, to reclaim our narratives and uplift those. And this movie's one tool in the arsenal to push that forward.
6: And yet when capitalists feel threatened, they reach for fascism. And, you know, we are, rapidly consolidating a fascistic system within the United States. Fascists are not particularly smart. They're often very buffoonish, but they're very deadly.
5: Indeed. And, you know, to see the U.S. waning its power in terms of the consciousness of the public. I mean, this is the least popular war ever. Trump has the lowest approval rating. But still, the fact that they don't even need to try, I think, says a lot, right? The fact they didn't even need to placate the public, they didn't need to put out a propaganda campaign like in the wake of 9/11. What does that say? They don't even care to try. And that really exposes the state that we're in, the detachment from the ruling class to the public, the fact that they don't care. And that should show us everything, that there is no connection whatsoever. There's no representation. There has to be something that we do that's outside of this electoral arena, because it has completely failed us. There's no material gains whatsoever from the Democratic Party. They are going to continue to basically push this system as we all fly off a cliff, Chris.
6: Abby, you know, it's always, the Pentagon is really not only unaccountable, but unassailable. It often submits budgets and then Congress will give them more than they even ask for. In many ways, it's a state within a state. I remember the historian Arnold Toynbee highlighted unchecked, unregulated militarism as the death blow of the empire. You're right that, of course, this is at once suicidal in terms of the policies and the imperialist policies. Yet the power of the war industry, I mean, even Bernie Sanders isn't going to go after it. The power of the war industry is such within the American political system that it's virtually sacrosanct.
5: Indeed. This is the problem, isn't it? Even with the case like Bernie Sanders or AOC as president, they're still imperialists. I mean, at the end of the day, they are going to sustain the bipartisan consensus of U.S. empire. They have never questioned the notion, the existence of a global military dictatorship holding the world under its boot, subjugating billions of people. This is unacceptable. You cannot call yourself an environmentalist if you are not anti-imperialist. Similarly to how Zionism is incompatible with progressivism. These concepts are contradictory. So this is the real problem, is that one of the only politicians that I ever heard even talking about closing down the bases around the world was Ron Paul, right? This is why he was so popular. But people tried to basically castigate him and lump all of his supporters in as racists. And, you know, and that's a really, really problematic premise, because you have to have an opposition that is calling into question this imperial machinery of death. And when you have Bernie Sanders, the most progressive wing of the Democratic Party, not even questioning that, not even talking about roping these bases, decommissioning any aspect of the military empire. And instead, it's just the liberal wing of it, right? I mean, defending the use of sanctions as diplomacy. Sanctions killed 1,800 babies in Cuba since 2019. This is mass murder by policy, right? You have AOC, I mean, basically just defending liberal interventionism. This is a huge, huge problem. We need to be militant. We need to be proud and confident about our anti-imperialism. We need to not throw the global South under the bus when times get tough and castigate Cuba and Venezuela. We need to full-throatedly defend the global South and their sovereignty and independence. And we need to call into question the entire premise that we have the ordained right to arbitrate anything around the world. That's the problem, Chris. This is chauvinism. This is insane. So we need to start basically pressing our politicians at the bare minimum that they need to be anti-imperialist. And it's unacceptable that you have people posing as progressives that are not anti-imperialist at all.
6: Well, all the great socialists, Rosa Luxemburg and others, reminded us that you can't be a socialist unless you're also an anti-imperialist. You can't.
5: No. And sadly, you're not seeing any of that. Where is anyone in power talking about this stuff? You know, there's cursory kind of attempts to just admonish Trump, like on, you know, these mealy-mouthed statements from people like Hakeem Jeffries. Oh, the process. Well, Maduro had to go, but the process, you know, had to be better. You know, We should have had the process involved better when it came to a war of aggression, an ecocide unleashed against Iran. I mean, it is disgusting. It is disgusting. You have Chuck Schumer out there talking about his undying support for Israel as he tries to hawk books about anti-Semitism while there's a goddamn genocide going on. This is the opposition party? Yeah. This is the opposition party that you want to browbeat leftists into saying vote blue? If you're not going to stand up against genocide, how the hell are you going to fight against democracy?
6: Yeah.
5: Or for democracy, rather. Jesus Christ.
6: Tell us, one, how people can see the film and also follow your work.
5: You can see the film. It's up now on Vimeo. It's for streaming for international audiences and domestic audiences. Check it out, Vimeo. You can check out earthsgreatestenemy.com, and it's embedded right on the home screen. You can also get me to do Q&As, show the film all around the world if you want to. 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Soon, in a couple of weeks, we're releasing with Watermelon Pictures out on Amazon and Apple, so it'll be widely available on streaming then. I encourage everyone, reach everyone you know who's still reachable with the film. It's an incredible tool in the arsenal to try to activate and motivate people and agitate them into becoming anti-imperialist and give us a fighting chance against the parasites robbing us blind, Chris.
6: You did a wonderful job, Abby.
5: Thank you.
6: Thanks. And I want to thank Max and Diego, who produced the show. You can find me at chrisedges.substack.com.
5: Thank you.

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0: permission from the folks at Unsettled to broadcast this episode, which features a series of interviews with Auda from 2017 through 2024. I think that this episode does a really good job of showing his evolution from a young man to a teacher, then husband, father. And as you hear Auda grow up, you can also hear the situation deteriorate until eventually it got so bad that a settler was able to kill him with no consequences. So with that, here is Unsettled.
1: Hi, this is Max.
2: And this is Emily. For the past few months, we've been focused on making a narrative documentary series connected to our past reporting on Gaza. It's still in the works, and we'll have more to share soon.
1: But we're coming to you today with heartbreaking news. On Monday, July 28th, Auda Hadaleen, an activist, teacher, father, and friend, was murdered in his village of Umm Al Khair in the West Bank by an Israeli settler. He was just 31. There are detailed accounts from eyewitnesses and journalists that lay out exactly what happened. We'll link to those in the show notes.
2: We're thinking of his wife and three young children, his family, and everyone around the world who knew and loved him. I first met Auda in 2016, before we started Unsettled, while I was on a delegation with the Center for Jewish Nonviolence. Through Auda's work with CJNV and other activist groups, he welcomed hundreds from around the world to Umm Al Khair and Masa Faryata. Back then, he was not yet a teacher or a husband or a father. He became these things over time, and it devastates me that we will not get to see what else he may have become.
1: Auda was a guest several times on this podcast over the years, so while we may not have known him the best or the longest, we do have a fair amount of tape.
2: In remembrance of Auda, we want to share some excerpts from those interviews. Some of what you'll hear today has aired previously on Unsettled, and some we're sharing for the first time.
1: Instead of putting together this compilation, I want so badly to be sending voice notes back and forth with Auda on WhatsApp, trying to find a time to catch up. I want to hear about Auda's kids and tell them about mine. This will have to do.
2: If you knew Auda personally, we hope the sound of his voice brings some comfort. And if you didn't, we hope that his call for justice and his steadfastness in the face of unrelenting violence inspires and guides you.
1: Auda believed in the power of sharing a story, and we hope to honor his memory by sharing some of his story in his own words in this episode.
2: In 2017, I went back to the West Bank and Umm Al Khair with the Center for Jewish Nonviolence. By then, Unsettled was starting to take shape, and I recorded a conversation with Auda, although we never used it on the podcast.
3: My name is Auda Al Hadaleen. I am from Umm Al Khair. I was born in 1994.
2: Hey, me too!
3: Thank you. I studied at school here, then left Toyota to continue my studying. When I finished the 12th grade Tawjihi, I take an apartment at Hebron to study at university. Now I'm finishing my studies. After 1 month, I will graduate. But I hope to find anyone or any organization can help me to continue in a master degree.
2: What do you study now?
3: Yeah. I'm studying English teaching method.
2: Okay.
3: I want all the people here in Umm Al Khair village, my village, know English language, because English language now is the technology language, is the world language. All the world know English language. You can send your story by Arabic to the people who can speak or read Arabic, but it's not all of them. Mm-hmm.
2: So when you finish your studies, do you plan to work in the school over there?
3: Yes, I will be a teacher, inshallah.
2: Inshallah.
3: In the school there. If I found a job like a translator, mm-hmm. I will be.
2: Okay.
3: It's too good. I love this.
2: So I was wondering if you could tell me just a little bit about what it's like to live in Umm Al Khair and if that has changed at all

0: over time?
1: Life in Umm Khair is too difficult. We are suffering from a lot of things. Electricity is forbidden. Water is forbidden. We have water just for 7 hours per week. Water is not enough for sheep, for cooking, washing, for people. It's not enough for it all. And we cannot build anything. We are suffering from the demolition. This is the most horrifying things.
0: And can you tell me which homes and buildings have been demolished? I know there are multiple.
1: There are a lot of buildings which demolished. The first one, Umm Khair Community Center, demolished 3 times. Also, my mother's house demolished 2 times. Every demolition, we find more than 12 or 13 people homeless, without any home. Our ladies and the men of Umm Khair, every day in the morning, they check the road of Umm Khair to see if the bulldozers came or not. We expect a demolition every day. All of the children, we have a big problem now. All of the children, when they see any car belong to Israeli government or any bulldozers or any army, they will cry. They have a mental problems. It's too bad.
0: Mm-hmm. Can you explain the difference between the settlement that came in 1980s and the new settlement, the part that doesn't have a fence? Can you describe the difference?
1: Yeah. We came here in 1948, before the settlement. The settlement came here and built their houses in 1982. Then they bring a new kind of settlers. Not like the old settlers, they are too bad. They harass all the people here. They are want to take everything here. They hate Palestinians. They hate all the people in Umm Khair. When the demolition happened in Umm Khair, they stand in the settlement and loving. They laugh about us.
0: What is it like for Umm Khair to work with a group of international Jews?
1: I worked with the Center for Jewish Nonviolence for 2 years. This is the second one. Mm-hmm. I am too happy because we did a lot of working. I met a new friends from all the world. Mm-hmm. All of them are too kind. and I love them because when they lived, they didn't forget us. They also post on Facebook, on all the social media about Umm Khair. They wrote in the magazines. They always talk about Umm Khair. And the residents of Umm Khair, they say that we aren't alone. The world know our story. It's something good because we know that not all of the people who have the Judaism religion are bad. Not all of them are bad. I like the word, the sentence which said, occupation is not our Judaism. Mm-hmm. I love this sentence.
0: Is there anything else that you want to say about Umm Khair?
1: Yeah. I want to say another thing, but this is for you. I want to thank you very much for asking
0: thank you.
1: Me.
0: Of course.
1: Yeah, and you are welcome in Umm Khair. You are one of the closest friends of us. And we hope to see you again in Umm Khair next year.
0: Inshallah.
1: Inshallah. And have a nice day.
0: Thank you.
2: I met Auda at the tail end of 2019 on another CJNV delegation. I documented my experience on this trip for an Unsettled miniseries we called The Birthday Party. That was the code name for a direct action that was the focal point of the trip. I visited Umm Khair several times over the course of that week, but I had my longest conversation with Auda the night before the action on the patio of a hotel in Bethlehem. You'll also hear the voice of Auda's cousin Tariq and a British activist named Lily.
3: The first morning I met you, you said you turned down a job as an English teacher, right? You were going to be an English teacher and you said no?
1: Yeah, this year I said no, but so last year I was a teacher with the Ministry of Education and I was teaching in one of the schools in one of the cities which is close to Umm Khair. So this year they offered me a job, but why I refused because they told me you will teach in a school. It's really far. It's really far from Umm Khair. The salary, it's not that much. It's like around 2,000 shekel. And if The transportation will cost me like per month, like around 1,000, you know, like 200 shekels. So it doesn't make sense, you know, to teach all the month for, you know, 800 shekels. But if it's like really close, even if it's free, I mean, the people of Umm Al Khair, I will be glad to teach. So now I'm a teacher, but like not a formal one, like in a school. I teach the people in the Umm Al Khair Community Center, and also like the children of Umm Al Khair go to study in the closest school, and the children are lucky because Tariq is their teacher. So you can say Tariq is a teacher in a school, I'm a teacher in the home. Yeah.
3: So I heard you recently got married.
1: Yeah.
3: Tell me about the wedding.
1: Yeah. So the wedding was amazing. And yeah, to be honest, like in the beginning when I told my community that I'm going to invite my international friends for the wedding, you know, like for some of them, it was a weird or strange idea. Yeah, but I'm proud to say that it's the first Bedouin wedding with the internationals. And, you know, like, if you know, like, the Bedouin wedding, it's like around 1 week. It's not 1 day. Yeah. So my international friends came to the wedding, and we celebrated together. We sang together, you know. It was something amazing. So the last day of the wedding, it was like a lunch. So, like, the people who came for the lunch, they were really so many people, more than 1,000. Yeah, yeah. So what happened, you know, like the military came and they took the Palestinian flags, because we put a Palestinian flag. It's a tradition also in any wedding. You put a Palestinian flag, and the military came early morning, and they were, you know, like driving all the day around the wedding. So they scared the people, the children. So it's the only thing which was not good in the wedding. The other things, like, which we control, everything was perfect. But anyway, I'm married like since 4 months. And I think for me, if you will marry the person you love, you will be happy, and you will be lucky, honestly.
0: You're gonna have baby soon?
1: Not soon, يعني, you know, but I will not have a farm like the Bedouins, to be honest. Three, يعني, maximum. Three children maximum. Yeah, but it's not the time, yeah.
2: Tariq explained to me why he, unlike Auda, wasn't planning to get married anytime soon.
4: So I need the right person to meet, to get married with, so she can support me with this. I don't want to end up having a wife that she doesn't like, so we fight all the time on things.
5: Support you? You mean support the activism?
4: To support me, the activism, like, yeah. So I already got the opportunity to meet someone that supports him with this activism. So once you get the opportunity to have someone that understands this, then why not?
1: I will help you in this if you are serious. Okay. So don't make fun of the married guys. When you will marry, you will be more wise. So I can give you, you know, like, advices now.
2: Again, this conversation was the night before a direct action, which had been meticulously planned and rehearsed by Palestinians from across Masafer Yatta and the international activists who had traveled to join them.
3: How are you feeling about tomorrow?
1: About tomorrow, maybe for the people like who are coming from abroad, maybe like they're stressed, they are worried, because like they didn't live this or experience this before, or maybe like some of them did. But for me, you know, like, it's okay. Like, I'm sure I'm excited, but it will be a normal day. It will be a normal day. Like, all of our life, all of our days is like this.
2: Earlier that day, everyone who was going to take part in the action had to decide how much risk they were willing to take on and to choose a group accordingly. Red group for high risk, green for low risk.
1: I decided, you know, like, to be in the green for many different reasons, you know. One of them, like, I don't want to be arrested. Like, I already got arrested many times before, and I spent a few months in the jail, and like, I know like how they treat the people and all these things. Even, you know, like the last time they targeted me and another Palestinian guy, and like we ran a lot. Yeah. So I decided this time that I will be in the green. Yeah, and also to be honest, that my family, you know, like they are not okay with arresting. because they know exactly what's happening. If you got arrested before and you were in the jail and like they arrest you again, so the problem is, you know, like there will be more and more. So it's different than the first time. If it's the first time, maybe the things will be a little bit easier. But if they know you, if they know like who you are and you already were with them or like they arrested you before, so things will be really hard. So I hope nothing bad will happen, and I will be in the green.
2: At the same time, Auda, like a lot of the activists, expected something bad to happen during the action. In some ways, the underlying strategy depended on something bad happening.
1: I really liked the idea. I wanted these people who are coming up from abroad to see exactly what the Palestinians are seeing every day. I want them to take our message with them to the people. Yeah, we want, and we saw this, and we saw this, and we got attacked, and all these things. Because this is our daily life, and we all the time see this. And okay, like if I like talk about what's happening personally, or like anyone from the Palestinians, the message will not reach to the world, or it will not, you know, touch the world. But when the people who are internationals, Jewish, you know, like Israeli people, all these things, send messages, you know, at least the people will hear their message and they will take care of it more than the Palestinians. And I wanted the people to know, like, about exactly what's happening, that the Palestinians who are living, you know, in these, you know, places, they're suffering, and what's going on in the media, like daily media, most of it is fake. The Palestinians, they are not a terrorist. They're just simple people seek about simple rights. And with these people, I think our message will be really strong.
0: In January 2022, Auda's uncle, Haj Suleiman, was killed by Israeli forces as he tried to prevent them from confiscating Palestinian cars. Haj Suleiman was a beloved elder in Umm El Khair and had been a symbol of resistance across the area for decades.
2: When I got on the phone with Auda about a year later, in January 2023, he was still mourning the loss of Haj Suleiman, but he also had happy news.
6: You have a new baby. I wanted to say congratulations.
1: Thank you so much. I had a new baby just like 10 days ago, the second one. I have two now.
6: 10 days ago? Wow.
1: Yeah, I have two now. One of them like 2 years and a half, and the second one is like a few days.
6: How is it being a new dad?
1: I mean, it's really a great feeling, but I mean, not here in Masaf Riyadh. Because like here, like when I think about their future, both of them, I mean, it's really like dark future. You don't know, you know, like what they will face, what life they will live. And, you know, like, it's really hard. It's really complicated situation when you cannot, I mean, like guarantee that your children will get, I mean, like, life better than yours, especially like if you suffered all of your life. Yeah, it's really hard. It's really hard situation. Since a few months, it's the worst in years.
6: How has it gotten worse?
1: I mean, like now the army who's controlling all the area, the attacks are really getting more. The demolition, it's getting, you know, like double more. They are raiding the houses at night. They're confiscating all the cars. There's no cars now here.
6: So how are you able to get? Are you able to get around? Are you able to get to work?
1: I mean, like we go, but there is a lot of difficulties. Honestly, tonight they were chasing one of the cars. Yeah, I mean, like they really made the situation much much harder for everyone here. You know, like you cannot build, your house will be destroyed. They will raid your house. They will put checkpoints at the entrance of your village. Even if they are sure that you are from the area, they will stop you for hours. They will detain you. If your car, you know, like it's not registered, as they mentioned, they will confiscate it. Everything started since the beginning of 2022 when they killed Haj Suleiman. And, you know, like after three cars, like they came to confiscate three Palestinian cars. They put the cars on the truck, and the truck ran over him, and they like pulled him more than 7 meters, like under the truck, and we lost him. Everything started from that day, like 17th of January 2022. After that, they like on May, they declared a new decision to evict, and you're like, displace 8 villages, which means that 1,300 to 400 people will be homeless. I mean, like, all the area here in Masavriata, they declare it as a military, you know, like, training area. So just imagine, like, the tanks and, you know, like, the bulldozers, and they shoot just, you know, like, in the middle of the houses. And now they had a new strategy. They are bringing new settlers to the Palestinian mountains, close to every village, and offer the settler everything he wants to live, with also, like, a big number of sheep and goats. And that settler, with his gun, prevent all the Palestinian shepherds from going, you know, like, any meter around. Now, I mean, like, our sheep and our goats, we cannot take them, I mean, like, outside at all. They literally waiting us to take the sheep out because they will cause us troubles. They are not taking, you know, like, anything outside because, like, they will attack the shepherds, they will steal the goats, they will attack the people. To be honest with you, I'm 28 years old. I have a lot of experiences about, you know, like, bad things with Shai and my family faced from the occupation. But believe me, this year is really the worst. The only happy thing which happened this year that I had a baby, I mean, like, 10 days ago. The rest of the year is really the worst. The rest of the year is really, I mean, like, sorry for the word, but it's really shit. What's going on here? It's really unbelievable. Just imagine, like, you are sleeping with your wife, with your son, and the army raiding your house in the middle of the night. And they check everything, they broke everything, and then they leave. Here we are sleeping in houses. We have no guarantee if we will sleep in the same house tomorrow. Maybe, like, the house will be destroyed. No one knows. You cannot know, like, how tomorrow will be. I mean, like, every day we wait to hear what happened. Now, every day there is something happening. They are attacking this, attacking this guy, that guy, that woman. I mean, any one of us can see and get the attack in any moment. Now the army is 24 hours. 24 hours here. The army took all the cars, everything. Demolition orders, every week there's a demolition order. Every week. And also they put checkpoints at the entrances of the village. They will ask you when you are going out. They will ask you when you are coming in. They will check you. They will, I mean, like, check all the cars. I mean, like, everything. I remember when my wife wanted to give a birth, we were running in a car, and I shouted to them that we have an emergency here. And, like, what happened? They were really ready to shoot me while we have, like, a pregnant woman in her last moments. They told me to stop. They told me, I mean, like, to turn off the car. And, you know, like, even, like, it was an emergency, we stayed around 10 minutes. 10 minutes! I mean, like, we are lucky because we didn't lose the baby. I mean, like, just imagine.
6: Have you seen a lot of support from outside of the South Hebron Hills?
1: There is support, but it's totally not enough. It's totally not what we expected. It's totally not, I mean, like, the way we want. It's totally not enough. And unfortunately, like, the activists now, they started to feel scared, I mean, like, from getting here. It's like the number is not like before.
6: I'm sorry to hear that.
1: Since years, we are asking the war to do something for the Palestinians here. And we want the people to know. We really want the people to know. I mean, like, if there's any Zooms, any webinars, I mean, like, where we can talk with people to let them know exactly what's happening, we'll be, I mean, like, happy to do it. South Hebron Hills and Masavriata are not okay. The people here, we are not okay. I mean, like, the hope which we got years ago, the belief which we got years ago, now all of it gone. All of it gone. Now we don't have any hope. Even we, the activists, which we pretend all the time we have hope, believe me, there is no hope.

0: As bad as things had been in Masafer Yatta in January 2023, after October 7th, 2023, they got worse. Settler soldier militias were on the rise, and the ability of activists to access Umm El Khair and other villages was restricted. I reached out to Auda.
1: I don't know if you remember, but I was in Umm El Khair in 2016 and 2017, yeah. It's been a little while.
2: I know you and I remember you. Once I saw the picture, immediately I remembered you. I know all of the people who were with CGNV one time. Once we feel that there are people who's in solidarity with us, supporting us, it makes the things, you know, like a bit easier. I'm not saying that it's solving the issue, no, but it makes us, I mean, like, feel, you know, like, better. So thanks, I mean, for being supporting. And yeah, like, I'm here to help you in what you want to do, like podcast, writing, whatever.
1: Yeah. So how have things been since October 7th? What have things been like? I know you all have been, you know, facing a lot of violence for a long time. So are things different in the past few weeks?
2: Since, you know, like the beginning of the war, we have been living days that cannot be described at all, you know, very depressing and sad days that drive everyone here to be crazy. There's a lot of fear and, you know, like kind of anticipation or waiting for unknown fate. We don't know what's waiting us. We became completely surrounded now from all of the directions. The entrances of our villages are completely closed. The villages also got separated from each other. And for example, if there's a problem in this village, you will not be able, like, to go to help. You cannot go at all. And also, we cannot drive on the highway at all. And we cannot even reach hospitals, markets, clinics, pharmacies, shops. And the worst of all of that is the settlers' attacks, which have become like terrifying to the people, because they will simply shoot you if they see you. They are not allowing you even to film or to document like before. The first thing that they do once they raid any village or any house, they confiscate all of the phones and they check them. They check your gallery, they check your WhatsApp, they check everything in your phone, and if they find any picture which they don't like, immediately they will start to beat you. They will break your phone in front of your eyes, and sometimes if you, for example, refuse to open your phone, to unlock your phone for them, they will attack you. They will take your phone. And also, like, the worst thing which I'm gonna say, that settlers started to threat people that they have to leave their places, otherwise they will be killed, which happened in Susia and also, like, it happened in Umm El Khair. So the situation is really crazy, you know, like, since the beginning of the war, we didn't sleep at all.
1: So for these raids, this intimidation, this violence, you know, are these settlers, are these soldiers, are they both? Who is coming to do this?
2: Now, like, in this moment, there is no settlers and there is no army. You know, like, they are not separated. All of them who were attacking the people, all of them were wearing, I mean, like, soldier uniform. All of them carrying guns.
1: So, in terms of looking to the future, you know, are people going to leave? Are you going to stay? What are you going to do?
2: Yeah, first of all, I mean, unfortunately, like, some people from, you know, like, a few villages, they have already left because they were seeing, you know, like, really hard attacks. And also, like, the rest of the villages, they are here. They didn't leave because they don't have any other place to leave. And I think, inshallah, I will pray that no one will leave. We want all of the world to do their best to stop what's happening now, and to stop also, like, the war, because it's really a genocide what's happening in Gaza.
1: Yeah, it's heartbreaking to see. And I'm just wishing and praying that you and your family and everyone is able to stay as safe as possible, and that this ends soon.
2: Yeah. Thank you, my friend.
1: Yeah.
2: Thank you so much.
1: Thank you so much. Take care.
2: Yeah, bye bye.
1: Bye.

0: Just a few weeks ago, in June 2025, Auda and his cousin Eid flew to the United States for a short speaking tour. They had visas from the State Department. But when they arrived at the San Francisco airport, they were held in detention and then turned away.
1: The day after Auda's death, Umo Kher was raided by the Israeli military, who arrested several friends and family members. At the time of this recording, Auda's cousins Tarek and Eid are still in jail, while the man who shot Auda was released under house arrest. Israel is reportedly refusing to release Auda's body to his family until the community promises not to bury him in Umo Kher.
2: Yeah, for me, what I want, if you'll ask me easily what I want, I will tell you I want a peace and justice, easily.

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Unsettled is produced by Emily Bell, Max Friedman, and Alana Levinson. 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

from Pacifica Radio in San Francisco. This is Flashpoint. I'm Dennis Bernstein. Today on the show, Israeli occupation forces expand their attacks in the West Bank with heavily armed illegal settlers. We'll speak with Ziad Abbas, Executive Director of the Middle East Children's Alliance. Also, poet and child psychotherapist Anita Burrows will share her latest poems from the Gaza genocide. And nuclear madness at Diablo Canyon here in the Bay Area as the feds move to loosen the rules on nuke plants even further, endangering all of us. All this and more coming up straight ahead on Flashpoints. Stay tuned.

0: let's bring it down. And you're listening to Flashpoints on Pacifica Radio. Hope you can hear me okay. This is your daily investigative news magazine. 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Beautiful, beautiful radio station founded in 1949 by folks who understood how important it is to have a free speech, no holds barred, non-corporate, non-owned radio and media network to speak truth to power. And we continue that tradition from 1949 until now. Joining us is our good friend Ziad Abbas. He is the executive director of the Middle East Children's Alliance. Ziad, I really wanted to have you on today because now we're focusing on the West Bank. The West Bank, about 8 or 10 times the size of the Gaza Strip. You know a great deal about what's going on there right now. It would be great if you could describe what the settlers are up to and what it's like to be forced to confront these folks who are on your land and in your houses. Tell us what you understand about what's happening these days in the West Bank.
1: Yeah, myself here, Dennis. Good evening, everyone. Yeah, it's the same, I can say, since over 1,000 days, since the beginning of genocide in Gaza. This is what's happening in West Bank, but the focus on you is it was in that period on Gaza Strip. But right now, it's West Bank become the center for the Israeli army, what they are doing and how they target Palestinians. You have their bulldozers everywhere in West Bank, destroying homes, destroying, uprooting trees. And there you have their drones, not just on Gaza Strip, and bombing and killing. Like today, they killed 3 people inside Gaza Strip, 29 injured. Their drones, too, in West Bank now, following the Palestinians. They are watching Palestinian village farmers, watching Palestinian cities, and following the Palestinians. Sometimes target what they call it, wanted Palestinians, and they shoot them and they kill them. You have the Israeli army at the same time invading Palestinian cities, towns, villages, camps, etc., and arrest tens of people every night. This is part of the daily. Add to that, you have the settlers and their activity every day, and almost every hour, I can say, in different parts of West Bank. And these kind of attacks become part of the daily life. Add to that, you have over 900 checkpoints inside West Bank. You have towns with gates where Israel blocked the close these gates. I speak like I know my area, Bethlehem. You have many villages around Bethlehem. Many people living in these villages, they are not able to reach the city because simply the Israelis, they close the gates and people, they cannot drive their cars. Add to that, the settlers, they are everywhere in the mountains, not just in the roads. Even in the other, what we call it, alternative ways for Palestinians, where they can cross through some hills, settlers, they are everywhere there. And we can hear the story. We read, I speak with my family almost every day right now, just to check on them. And all the time there are stories where their life can be in danger. And like last night, for example, last night for them, for us, where some houses set in fire by the settlers. Now I'm speaking with you, the Israeli army imposed a curfew in a town called Beit Umar. It's between Bethlehem and Hebron. And this town all the time targeted. Now imposed a curfew, tens of military jeeps and military tanks entering the village. And who knows what will happen there or how many people they will be arrested. Settlers at the same time, they are attacking right now, tonight, like in Palestinian time, it's early morning. They are in many villages right now. For example, I say, Beit Dajan, you have Beit Porik, you have other villages around Salfit. Nablus area still under siege, where the people, what happened like a few days ago, that the four Palestinians, they were killed by the settlers and by the Israeli army. And these settlers, and here I'm not speaking about like you speak tens of settlers, hundreds of settlers where they targeted the villages and set houses on fire. And we saw that. It was all over social media about that. this is the picture what's going on in West Bank. I don't want to say it's an escalation, but I can say this is part of the daily life. Palestinians right now, it is hard for them to move from their village to the city, from city to the city. And in a way or another, Israelis, they speak a lot about annexation, like, for Palestinians now in West Bank, they consider it the annexation already happened. Because the implementation and the ground, how many Israeli army units, they are everywhere controlling everything in the Palestinian daily life. And the annexation already happened. The only what they are missing is the official announcement. Now, what will happen? This is the big question. Even in there, like when you speak with them on the ground there, family or friends or our colleagues at work in West Bank, they are expecting a lot of things. They are thinking like this. Maybe someday you will wake up or the news will come, a massacre happening in this village or in this town by the settlers. And here you speak about settlers. They are already protected by Israeli army. Settlers doesn't move alone. They have the Israeli army all the time protecting them. And this is what happened in Tel village near Nablus when they killed the four Palestinians. And the choices for Palestinians living in West Bank is very limited. Very limited how they want to defend, because it's not just they are defending their land when they attack their farms. They are attacking their house while they are sleeping inside. And these people, they try to protect their families, their children. They try to protect themselves. And these are the choices. And what will happen to the Palestinians? This is a big question. And the coming few days, it will be clear for us. It's a scary time in West Bank. And it's the international, I can say, public opinion not paying enough attention on that. And I'm speaking here about Palestinian. If you speak about Palestinian land, Israel is expanding settlements everywhere. The last 2 days only, just I'm saying, for example, the last 2 days, in 48 hours, 13 settlements outposts. And when I say settlements outposts, where a group of settlers or a few of settlers, they come, they set up their own tent. This tent later become a room, and the room grow up. Later, they open the infrastructure, a road to these mountains, and become a settlement. And this is now 13, just in the last 2 days. In addition to that, what Israeli government, they are planning to expand settlements in all over West Bank. They speak about it in very clear, if we follow what Israeli, this government, what they speak, they speak about, they want to control over 82% of West Bank. Actually, they are controlling all West Bank, because they control the air, they control the roads, and they control the water. They control the movement for the people, and they control the people if they want to travel outside, etc. People not allowed to get to Jerusalem, etc. So this is the reality right now in West Bank.
0: You're listening to Flashpoints on Pacifica Radio. We're speaking with Ziad Abbas. He's the executive director of the Middle East Children's Alliance. Right now, we're talking about the occupied West Bank, where Ziad is from and knows a great deal about it. I think, Ziad, the first time we heard your voice over these airwaves, that was the night of the day you were with the kids singing in the trenches, ducking from fire. And that's why I'm coming back to you today, because you're somebody who knows the situation in the West Bank. And it really is substantial in the sense that this is a much bigger area. And the Israelis and the U.S. and the Israelis have their eyes on seizing this land and turning it into a more occupied Israel. So, I mean, what's happening now with the West Bank is quite scary and dangerous, isn't it?
1: Yeah, absolutely. United States government, with all the support of the Israeli government, unleashed this government to do what they want to do. We saw what they did, and still ongoing genocide in Gaza Strip and ethnic cleansing. And in Gaza, this is another story. They set up like yellow line, and the yellow line is moving in Gaza. People, they are displaced again and again, because the yellow line where this is the area is controlling. And this yellow line is moving and pushing the people moving like toward now Israel, almost 70% of Gaza Strip under their control, and they cut the area and they are building walls inside Gaza. When I say building walls, not by concrete, they build it by dares make a huge hills to separate areas in Gaza Strip. At the same time, USA continue to support and ignore what Israel doing inside West Bank. Israel, USA unleashed Israel, the Israeli government unleashed the settlers and their army, and they are attacking everyone in Palestine, in every village. And when you speak about settlers, don't forget the last 3 years. According to the statistics coming from inside Israel, over 350,000 Israelis already armed by the Israeli government. These settlers, they are living in West Bank, all of them are. You speak about 650,000 settlers living in West Bank. They are already armed, but 350,000 gave them more arms inside West Bank. And these settlers right now, they are more organized. We are not speaking about random attacks. This is a systematic between the Israeli government and the settlers to target Palestinian people, to target Palestinian land and push the Palestinian as much as they can to push the Palestinian to leave. And this is go back to 1948. It's very clear. This is how the Zionist movement implement this policy, that they want this land without Palestinian. And what they are doing right now, attacking like Palestinian farmers, Palestinian villagers, Palestinian camps, Palestinian cities, it's like in every aspect in their daily life. I know it's summer right now, no schools, but we know when there is a school, many, many schools, they are already students, they cannot reach their schools because the settlers, like what we see in Sefer Yatta, in Hebron, or in Salfit area, or around Nablus, in these villages, the schools will come back, it will not be able to, the students to reach their school, some of the students, I can say. In add to that, the Israel has now published a lot of orders to destroy houses. They find their own excuses, including today, actually, in the media. There is a Zeref school in Yatta, near Safar Yassa in Hebron. They gave them an order, and 250 girls, they will not be in a school in September when they go back. So they are. This is how it is. The United States, they don't pay attention. I know Netanyahu right now, in the United States, and they give them this green light. Israel is still able, like no one hold them accountable, despite what the international court decided, etc. This did not reduce what Israel is doing for the Palestinians in the ground right now.
0: All right, before we have a few more minutes, and I wanted to bring you back to Gaza, because as you say, what's going on there, I mean, we see a genocide full force expanding, and now they really are cutting up the Gaza Strip in a new way. At this point, my understanding is that the Israelis essentially control most of the Gaza Strip, and they've got it shredded and into a new sort of set of zones. What's going on there, Ziad? How are they cutting it up, and what are they up to?
1: Absolutely. In Gaza Strip right now, I want to share this story. We have our staff members in Gaza Strip. We have staff members in West Bank. So today I was speaking with one of our staff members in West Bank and asked about the situation. And she told me like this. She was speaking with her colleague in Gaza, and her colleague Wafa in Gaza, she was telling her what she heard in the news, watching that the situation is really very bad in West Bank. And my colleague from West Bank, she said, come on, when someone tell you that the situation in West Bank is really bad, it means, right, because the people living in the very bad situation in Gaza, it means really it's very bad in West Bank. Gaza Strip is forgotten, to be honest with you, Dennis. And right now you have communities, they are moving from area to other area. You have a disease spread everywhere right now because people, they are living in tents. It's very hot there right now. People, they are out of the clean water. This is part of our work, but we cannot cover enough. People are still struggling in their daily life to get food, to survive. And you have the drones all the time and the shelling coming from the Israeli tanks. 3 people killed. Right now we are speaking about over 73,000 people already killed in Gaza. itself, and over 1,211 people killed since the ceasefire until now. And the people, they are struggling. And it's scary. Israel pushing the people right now. You speak about over 2 million people. They are living in 30% of Gaza Strip. And Israel, what I said in the beginning, the yellow line, pushing the Palestinian more and more. For us, there are certain area where our water trucks and sometimes distributing food, parcels, etc. Right now, we are not able because the yellow line moved. And the people already evacuated, pushed out of that area. And people still living, you speak about 1.7 million, they are living in tents. And all the, most of them, they are moving. And now the people, they are worried where we will go, 30%, and what will happen. And still Israel, they are like, allowing that only around like 20-25% of the people needs in Gaza Strip to get in. I mean, between food, and I speak about like other some necessities for the people to survive, which is not enough in Gaza.
0: Again, you're listening to Flashpoints on Pacifica Radio, and we are speaking with Ziad Abbas of the Middle East Children's Alliance. Ziad, before we let you go, you want to talk a little bit about maybe what actions, what kinds of things MEC is involved with now? Are there any things you'd like to share with us in terms of programs or things going on?
1: Yeah, absolutely. We have actually, we Mecca still, we are able, fortunate, we are very fortunate still, we are working in Gaza Strip and in West Bank. Yes. And in West Bank, in Gaza Strip, we are still our kitchen, our water. We ask the people to still, first to take actions. We want the people to take action to stop, reach out to the representative to do whatever they can to stop this genocide in Gaza Strip and what the Israeli, the ethnic cleansing inside the spank by the Israeli army and Israeli settlers. At the same time, we want the people to continue to support us and donate and help us to continue to do the work inside. They can go to our website and learn about the work. And we have our upcoming event, actually. They can go to our website and learn about this event. It's with Adam Johnson, How You Sell Genocide. And we will have it on August 13th here in Mecca. People, they can go to the website and sign. It's a free, but we need to, they can RCVB in our website. This is a very important event to learn about how the media is treating the genocide in Gaza Strip.
0: And are there are the boats continuing? Are there still independent boats and independent materials arriving? What is the actual struggle on the ground? Are they getting just a small percentage of what they need in terms of things coming in through trucks?
1: Israel is still controlling like many. There is a lack of everything, but the most important thing is there is a lack of medicine. When I speak about different kind of diseases are dread among the people inside living in tents, and still the people, they need medicine, they need material to clean up around, because they have different kinds of flies, different kinds of animals right now growing up in this reality and attack them in their tents. At the same time, these are not available inside Gaza Strip. There are certain kind of medicine, and there are certain kind of needs for children. You speak about like over 50,000 women pregnant inside Gaza. These women, they cannot access their own needs inside Gaza. All of this kind of things is missing, and many, many other things it's necessary for the people to survive inside Gaza. Unfortunately, the international community, they are not putting any kind of pressure on Israel to allow these kind of necessities get inside Gaza. The Dennis, we are right now coming close to 3 years of genocide. The other day, in one day, they succeed. Slowly, slowly, the community with the small machines they have to get 99 Palestinian bodies under a big building, and so they were killed over 2 years ago. And this is still in many, we speak about Gaza, you have over 9,500 people, they are disappeared. This is the statistics speaks about coming from Gaza resources. But the numbers can be more than this. And still you have these bodies still spread everywhere. And these bodies can create more disease. for the people right. around inside Gaza Strip. This is the reality.
0: It's amazing. It's unbelievable. What a reality it is, created by U.S. tax dollars, and the flow of weapons continues unabated, and the suffering is just extraordinary. We obviously we appreciate our long-term relationship with the Middle East Children's Alliance. Ziad Abbas is the executive director, and you could hear that his experience is firsthand. This is his country, and it's the violence is unbelievable. Ziad, I hope we can obviously continue this dialogue, and obviously we're always here if you need to get the word out. Thanks for joining us today. Appreciate it.
1: Thank you for having me. Thanks, Yuna.
0: You're absolutely welcome. And you are listening to Flashpoints on Pacifica Radio. What I want to do here now, dear engineer, is take a musical break. And then when we come back, we're going to bring in Anita Barrows, has been writing a poem every single day of this genocide. Anita Barrows, master poet, translator of Rilke, psychotherapist for children, troubled, very troubled children, has been writing a poem every single day of this genocide. And we're going to continue the sharing of those poems. Stay with us.

0: Yes. Let's bring it down and bring her in. And you're listening to Flashpoints on Pacifica Radio. And this is your daily investigative news magazine. We have been covering the genocide in Gaza for as long as this program has been on the air, and that's about 40 years now in one form or another. And the suffering, Anita, continues apace. You have been doing an amazing thing in writing one of these powerful poems every single day of the suffering, documenting this genocide. It will be one day a very big collection and an important collection, a document. You talk about information. How do we're journalists, we report. Well, the reporting that you've been doing in these poems is extraordinary. And the fact that you're now teaching kids in Gaza in a poetry workshop in the context of a genocide is quite amazing, inspiring, and we're happy that we could share some of that experience with you. Anita, welcome. What day is this? Do we have
1: today,
0: a poem?
1: Today, yeah, we do. It's day 1027. It's unimaginable. Unimaginable, but we have today's poem, and it's with thanks to Dr. Dorotea Guchardo, who Nora interviewed on the Electronic Intifada last week, and it was on Flashpoints. So here we go, day 1027. No more than 2 years old, possibly, given the levels of starvation, 2.5. She's walking alone on the ruined road, shoulders hunched, back stooped, carrying a heavy jug of water, her little arms bent backward over her head to secure it. We don't know who may have sent her, a mother who just gave birth to her sibling, a father whose legs were blown off in a bombing. We don't know how many times she has walked this same road to get water for her family, how many times she's been fixed in the sniper's eye, the quadcopter's vicious aim. We don't know what the weight of the jug carried day after day will do to her spine, or how many more times she'll survive this errand. It's just unimaginable. Little two-year-old sent to get water for her family, most likely because there was no one else.
0: I hear these stories coming in, and, you know, from various sources, including the Electronic Intifada, and I find myself screaming.
1: Yes. You know,
0: no, how can you can't? No, you're not doing this to people.
1: Exactly. Yeah, it's just unbearable. And the stories of the children, you know, certainly because I work with children and because I'm a mother and a grandmother, the stories of children are the ones that just, you know, tear me apart. And writing about it, bearing witness to it, feels like the only thing I can do.
0: Yeah. So you're doing a lot, and read us another one of yours, and then I'd like to spend a minute or two talking about your students and

0: sleep, now dead, who in the evening had been alive. Children playing, unrecognizable now, except for how long the shrouds are. Shrouds wound around ash, their laughter, ash, their love for each other, ash, their studying, ash. Their tenderness, their fear, their singing, their arguments, their desires, their teasing, their dreaming. Ash. That was a whole family that was killed in their sleep in Almawasi.
1: Wow.
0: About a week ago. Yeah, four children and their parents.
1: Wow.
0: Here's, just unbearable, and Israel keeps inflicting it. I mean, people I know who watch and listen to only mainstream media say, you know, why are you still writing these poems? Isn't there a ceasefire? Isn't the genocide over? And not only is it not over, it has gotten more intense. It's, I heard from one of my students today that one of the tactics Israel is using now is freezing bank accounts so that people cannot access their money to buy the basic staples of life. This happened to my student and her father. And all of a sudden, they have no money to buy groceries with, such groceries as there are, which are not many to begin with. And it's just one tactic after the next designed to wipe out a people. Shall I read another one?
1: Yes, please.
0: And then we can maybe read the poem by this amazing young kid that I'm working with in Gaza. So this is day 1024. Their bodies were found together. The two sisters whose laughter the family in the next tent had been hearing the night before. Their bodies stiff and cold and covered with blood when only the night before they'd been dancing to music from their brother's phone and calling for others to join them. How is it possible they're dead? Their voices, their wild joy despite everything. They'd been so alive. Now they are being wrapped in white shrouds. Now the earth is being prepared to receive them. Now their mother will live the rest of her life hearing the shots that killed them.
1: Oh, powerful. Mm. Let's talk a little bit about how you evolved to be teaching some students, having some students in Gaza, young students in what is really, I guess it's a poetry workshop, or I'm not even sure how to characterize what you've been up to with these young poets in Gaza. But tell us about it. And I know you've got a poem. I hope you do. One of their poems.
0: I do. Yeah, I have an amazing
1: talk about
0: poem
1: it, though. Talk about this process.
0: Yeah, so it's a wonderful organization that I'm volunteering with. It's called We Are Not Numbers. It was founded by, among others, Dr. Rifat Alavir, who was due to speak on flashpoints, I think the day he ended up being assassinated by Israel. He was a very well-known poet and a professor of English literature at the Islamic University of Gaza in Gaza City. In fact, the student whose poem I'm going to read had taken a class with him and had been looking forward to taking more classes with him. Anyway, he and a group of others, about 15 years ago at least, founded We Are Not Numbers, the name being self-explanatory, to help young poets and storytellers as well, prose writers, in Gaza be mentored by writers in the English-speaking world. They were very encouraging that the students write in English because they felt that English would reach a wide audience, and the kids in Gaza learn English pretty early in their schooling when they have schooling. But in any case, they pair writers with mentors, and sometimes it's a one-off relationship, and you work with a student on a particular piece, and then that's done, and you work with other people. But sometimes the relationships last, and I have a group of students now with whom the relationship has lasted, and this one young woman, Taqwa Ahmed Alwawi, who just turned 20 a couple of months ago, began writing poetry shortly after I started mentoring her. She came to the project with a prose piece, and I worked with her on that. And then she began reading the daily poems that my daughter posts on the website, poemsforgaza.com, the poems I write. And Taqwa said, would you be willing to work with me on my poems? I'm just beginning to write poetry. And this kid who was just beginning to write poetry about a year and a half ago is now, I think, a phenomenal, phenomenal poet. And she's writing, and she's helping to support her family with her writing. She sells her articles to various places around the world, Mondo Weiss, and she's had some pieces in the Electronic Intifada, actually. And with what she gets paid, she helps support her family. She has several brothers and sisters. So I'm going to read this poem that she and I have been working on together. I've given her suggestions and written to her about why these particular suggestions, the poem is hers. It's extraordinary. And she names a group of friends, which you'll hear shortly into the poem. The poem is called 6:30, like 6:30 on the clock. Count with me. 1, the clock stopped. 2, I did not notice. 3, the world kept moving. 4, I stayed behind. 5, Shima. 6, Raghad. 7, Mayar. 8, Naveen, Asma, Fatima. 9, Abd al-Salam, Hutaifa, Hala. 10, Asma. Now count again, but slower. 1, they were here. 2, they are not. 3, I am still here. 4, I do not know why. 5, I write their names. 6, the names do not bring them back. 7, I write them anyway. 8, because if I stop. 9, they die again. 10, and I cannot bury them twice. Do you understand now? The clock is not broken. It is simply stuck. The world does not wait. It is still moving, but I am not in it. I am in 15th October. I am in 16th October. I am in 31st October. I am in 1st November. I am in 30th December. I am in 24th May. I am in 6 dates. I am 6 wounds. I am 6 reasons the clock is stalled. It will never move again. All of them, they did not speak. They did not need to. They pointed forward, and I understood. Do not say they died. Say they are ahead of me. Say they won. Say I am still running. Say I will catch up. Say the race is not over. Say, I will not stop. The world asks me, what time is it? I look at the clock. I look at my hands. I look at the names on my skin. I answer, it is 6:30. It will always be 6:30 because time does not move forward. It stops with them. And I am still running. I am still running. I am still running until I catch up.
1: Wow.
0: Yeah.
1: So that is, tell us again, that's one of your students from Gaza. And is that part of a collection now?
0: She's putting together a collection, and I want to see this collection published, not just in Gaza. I want to see it published here. I think that her poetry is so extraordinary, and I know I've said this before on the air, if she survives, and, you know, as you can see from that poem, nobody in Gaza can fully believe that they will survive, but if they do, if she does, I think she will be one of the great poets of the Palestinian people. She's extraordinary.
1: Can we figure out a way to have her come and read in Berkeley? Maybe it could be part of a publication ceremony of her first book.
0: Inshallah. Inshallah. You know, Gaza, Israel is not even letting kids who have cancer and who are going to die unless they get treated an hour away from where they live. They're not even letting those people outside Gaza now.
1: They're killing. It's a killing machine. All the different ways you can kill people. That's what's happening in Gaza. Mm-hmm. That's what, you know, and that's my, all, you know, the calls come around the clock. The suffering is immense, and it's not getting any better.
0: Exactly. Yeah, it's not getting any better. It's getting more intense, and they're finding new ways, like freezing people's bank accounts, to exterminate people. I mean, there are so many ways to exterminate people. The official count, the 73,000 dead, is just the count of the people who they know have been killed by bombs or you know, other implements, drones, quadcopters. But the people who are still buried under the rubble and the people who have died of starvation and the people who have died because they have no access to medication, it's got to be at least 200,000.
1: Yeah. Amazing. Well, would you like to share, do you have a couple more of your own that you'd like to share with us? We'd like to hear them.
0: Absolutely. This is day 1021. This is for a boy named Ayahem. The boy, 13, went to the market to buy what he could for his family. When he returned, his whole family, parents, siblings, had been killed. Instead of being received with happy smiles for the peaches, the zucchini, he was met by shrouds, some of them small. His youngest sister, which was his mother, which was his father, confused, in shock, the boy looked around. People had gathered, were standing, looking. They were standing around him, behind him, their hands on his head, his back, his shoulders. Who will eat these fruits and vegetables now, he was thinking. And how is it that I'm the only one alive? This is day 1020. This is a record of how they were killed. He was standing on the roof of his house. His house was still standing. She was bringing a bucket of water to her grandmother's tent next to hers. She was sitting in her tent reading a book she'd read 20 times before, the one book she had. He was combing his younger brother's hair. He was climbing a tree barren of leaves to see if he could see his father walking back from where he had gone for food. He was taking his first steps across from his uncle, his one surviving relative. She was doing arithmetic homework assigned by her teacher, who had been teaching children in a tent with workbooks she made herself. The child was subtracting two-digit numbers from other two-digit numbers when suddenly she was shot in the neck. Then she herself had to be subtracted from the group who met in the teacher's tent later that day. Count the hours, the minutes. Count the children. Count the bullets.
1: Listening to Flashpoints, that is our good friend Anita Barrows, who has written a poem for every day of this genocide. The poetry is extraordinary, and we have been featuring it on Flashpoints over the last many weeks and months. Very fortunate to have it, and people again have asked, well, this is a news magazine, and you know, right, this Flashpoints, I think we believe in the open flow of information and as much of it as possible. And one way to get extraordinary information, it's not journalism, it's called poetry and storytelling. And there's that combination. And what we're hearing of these poems that we've been sharing with Anita and her poems has been really inspirational to many people. We've gotten many responses, and we appreciate that. Maybe a final poem for this segment.
0: Great.
1: Anita.
0: Great. And I will say these are all news stories. All of the poems I write come from real stories. They're just ways of making them very personal and bringing out the feeling. So this one was actually told by Dr. Mimi Syed, who is a Palestinian-American emergency room doctor who spent some time working in Gaza at various hospitals with children, and wrote an extraordinary paper recently with a few other contributors about how children are deliberately targeted by Israeli quadcopters. So this is a poem based on a story she told about a girl named Mira. Mira was playing by herself on the morning of her older sister's birthday. Mira, then 4. Her parents were trying to make a cake. They were going to celebrate, though it was in the middle of a genocide, though they had been displaced, though they were living in a tent and not in a house. 4. Playing just outside the tent by herself, thinking about the sweet cake they would eat, the songs they would sing to her sister. That's when the quadcopter began hovering over her like a bird of prey. That's when it stopped, took aim like a hawk, a vulture, ready to kill, to consume. That's when the bullet sent by the soldier nowhere in sight lodged in her brain. Mira, 4 years old. That's when she fell, miraculously still breathing. That's when everything went blank. No more birthday cake, no more songs. And I have to say, Mimi Syed operated on Mira, removed the bullet from her brain, and Mira has been medically evacuated with her mother and is recovering from her injuries and will be all right.
1: That is an extraordinary way to end this segment. Anita, as always, we are amazed by the work you've been doing, the way you've documented this genocide, a poem every day of these killing fields, and they do continue. And it is mind-boggling. The suffering that's being caused that doesn't have to happen is just every day. I wake up and I think, no, it couldn't be. Why would human beings do this to each other? But this is what's going on now. Thank you for documenting it. And obviously, we're going to continue our dialogue. We're going to have somewhere in the future, we're going to have a beautiful celebration. We're going to honor the work you're doing, and we're going to make this these poems that you're doing there. And they're, by the way, they're up at a website now. People can get the complete work so far, right? They're available?
0: Yes, exactly. My amazing daughter, Nora Barrows-Friedman, has set up a website. It's poemsforgaza.com. And we have a little assembly line. I write the poem and she posts it.
1: All right. Well, I wanted people to know it is up. If it is available if you want it. And we're going to keep working with Anita. And we really want this genocide to end. That would be a great celebration, end the genocide. Anyway, we're going to have to end the segment now. Thank you, Anita. Everybody, you're listening to Flashpoints on Pacifica Radio. We're going to take a bit of an extended music break. When we come back, we're going to be joined by Harvey Wasserman, and he's going to be talking about some nuclear insanity that's emerging around, you guessed it, Diablo Canyon here in Northern California. Dangerous place to be. Stay with us.

0: 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Welcoming back to these airwaves our good friend, Harvey Wasserman, longtime environmentalist, Solartopia. Many books on the subject, out on the front lines, fighting the good fight against the nuclear madness. But the madness continues, Harvey Wasserman. Why should we be concerned about places like Diablo Canyon? You got Trump's in charge. Trump's in charge. What's there to worry about?
1: You and I have been talking for decades. I'm going to give you the scariest sentence you ever heard. The entire 100% health and safety regulation of all 94 atomic reactors in the United States, including the two at Diablo Canyon, are now solely and 100% in the charge of Donald Trump. The Swatter decision from the Supreme Court of the United States says that the President of the United States, whoever it might be at the time, can fire without cause any regulator. That means that Donald Trump, who has personal, very large, personal financial investments in the nuclear power industry, is now 100% in charge of the safety regulations at Diablo Canyon and all the other nuclear power plants in the United States. So these two reactors at San Luis Obispo, which everybody is telling us, oh, they're so safe, they're so heavily regulated, Donald Trump can fire any member of the Nuclear Regulatory Commission staff that might give a peep about maybe, San Andreas could turn that place to rubble, or, you know, the pipes are corroded or it's embrittled. Anyone who dares to say such a thing, Donald Trump will send them to Siberia. So, you know, that's the situation we're now in, Dennis. It's probably the worst moment in the history of American atomic power. Donald Trump, 100% in charge of all nuclear regulation, and Gavin Newsom running around telling us that Diablo Canyon is safe while he's also attacking Donald Trump. Come on, Gavin, who's in charge of the safety there?
0: What scares you most about Diablo Canyon? And what in real terms, what's the concern?
1: The San Andreas. I mean, everybody who knows anything about earthquakes knows that the San Andreas is headed for a fall. And those two reactors are going to turn to rubble immediately. And total radiation all over the place. We saw it four times at Fukushima. Slightly different causes at Chernobyl. But we have known for decades what can happen with an earthquake at Diablo Canyon. There are a dozen earthquake faults there, and those reactors will just crumble. It's a nothing. Aside from the fact that they're breaking us economically, Diablo Canyon is an incredibly expensive piece of garbage that is costing us at least $1 billion a year over what our budget should be in California, and the incredible breakthroughs that are happening, Dennis. If there's any miracle in our time, it's been the advance of solar, wind, geothermal, and now
0: battery. All right, let's go there. Let's go there for a little bit. Tell us about the solartopian world, what we should be doing, what it should look like, where we could be. Aren't we desperate? Don't we need this nuclear power? We really need it, don't we? Right now, it's fulfilling a need.
1: Well, you can join me. Go every night tonight to YouTube and look at what's happening in the solar industry and the wind industry, especially in the battery industry. The breakthroughs in renewable energy are just spectacular. And the cost savings that we would get from shutting Diablo are enormous. Our electric rates in California would go down 25-30% immediately if they shut the Diablo and made the conversion to renewables, because that the technology is the miracle of our lifetime. It has expanded so rapidly and dropped in price so radically that it's a joke. The idea that they would run those two reactors is such a ripoff. It's all going straight into the hands of the people at PG&E are sponsoring Gavin Newsom's run for president. It's ridiculous. There is zero, and there's every economic reason to shut those reactors right away. Economically, even if they weren't rated, even if they're 100% safe, Diablo Canyon would be just the biggest ripoff in the history of California. It's incredibly, makes no sense economically. And keep on that, the incredible disaster that would accompany the earthquake that we all know is coming, and then multiply that with the fact that Donald Trump will be in charge of the evacuation. I mean, really, come on. You know, Donald Trump is literally in charge of the health and safety at Diablo Canyon. Just let that sink in for a minute.
0: Well, I bet you he'd get out of there first if there was a problem.
1: He'd have
0: an exit plan.
1: You know, these are hideous beasts. These people, they have zero compassion, zero empathy, and no care whatsoever for the health and safety of the general public, which they seem to omit actually includes them. I mean, they think they're a different species, I suppose, but Dennis has never been more dangerous than it is right now at Diablo Canyon.
0: What should happen there? What exactly should happen? How should that break down? How should Diablo Canyon be gotten rid of? What would be the safest way? What needs to happen?
1: Jerry Brown laid it all out in 2016. It was signed, sealed, and delivered. Gavin Newsom was lieutenant governor. He signed on. And in 22, somebody handed him a check and picked up his tab at the French Gardener or whatever it was called. And he stabbed us in the back. The whole plan was laid out beautifully in 2016 to 2018. It was signed on by the unions, the local governments, the PUC, the assembly, the environmental groups. PG&E wanted to shut it down. It was all laid out perfectly, 2016 to 2018. And then in 22, Gavin stabbed us in the back. And there's no excuse for it. There's every very, very clear path to gradually phasing those reactors out and phasing in more rapidly than ever now the renewables. The lights will not flicker when we switch to renewables. We have seven times more battery storage capacity than the capacity of Diablo Canyon now. Battery storage has plummeted. Solar panels have plummeted. Wind power, geothermal, it's all right there. And we have the highest electric rates in the continental U.S. because Diablo Canyon continues to operate. It is
0: amazing.
1: Absolutely of no effect whatsoever to the well-being of the people.
0: Harvey Wasserman, people want to follow your work, want to follow Solartopia, want to know more about what you're up to. How do they do that, Harvey?
1: Yeah,
0: we're just about out of time.
1: Write me directly. Yes, write me. And Dennis, we featured you on our Monday calls, Monday 2 to 4 Pacific time. People email me directly, solartopia@gmail.com.
0: People can participate in this. Is like a Monday roundtable that you do, right, every Monday.
1: Yeah. It is. You've been a featured guest. We want you again. We'll be talking this coming Monday.
0: It's
1: about
0: a great place to go to learn. Thank you.
1: Yeah. Thank you, Dan.
0: All right. Be safe.
1: You too.
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2: And that does it for another episode of Flashpoints. 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Senior producers, Miguel Gavilan Molina and Kevin Pina. 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

0: Well, here we are again with Loafer's Glory, live in the studios of radio station KVMR, Nevada City, California. The little poem I just told you, I found written on a wall in the Albany, New York airport. It comes from Helen Keller. Yeah, I am Utah Phillips, and I'm here with Steve Baker, pushing the knobs and twirling the dials, the engineer. You're just listening to the Borsdorf, two of my favorite musicians. And as I say, we're here in KVMR, where you're going to hear music on community radio that you're not going to be able to hear anyplace else. The pick album this week at KVMR is Blossom Dearie Sings Songs of the Pipefitters Union. You go and look for it. We would also, of course, now I've had some letters from people out and about, you know, in other parts of the country where the program is played, wondering where Nevada City is, having trouble finding it on their maps, so I thought I ought to apprise them that Nevada City, in fact, doesn't exist. I made it up. This program actually emanates from a basement in Akron, Ohio, so you might as well stop looking for it. We'd like to welcome some new underwriters to the radio show as well. We'd like to welcome Swenson's Frozen Radio Dinners. It's on a rack around your neck so you can move around and eat while you listen to the radio. And then, lo and behold, we're glad to welcome aboard Ford Motors. This spring, Ford Motors offering the new Ford Kevorkian, where the exhaust vents straight into the interior, foolproof door locks and no window handles, the new Ford Kevorkian at your dealers today. Well, that's out of the way. Well, what I'm going to do today is I'm going to perambulate. I'm going to ruminate and reminisce in some ways about songs. Now, some folks have written to me or called me on the phone and say, you know, over the years, you've made up a lot of songs that you never sing and that you never play. So, yes, I've dug some of those out. But mainly, it's a journey into song making, where songs come from. I've always believed that, at least me as a song maker, that, and I call a song maker because I don't write. You know, I don't write it. I make them up in my head. That nothing happens inside my head unless something happens outside first. And then that provokes me into addressing that, provokes me into building some language around it. A lot of times the language is taken right out of the people who are in that situation, taken right out of the conversations with them. I was staying with them, traveling with them, people who describe a situation to me that will eventually percolate up into a song. So these songs are cooperative efforts. They're cooperative endeavors. Well, I started out in this trade 30 years ago in Saratoga Springs, New York. It'll be 30 years this Thanksgiving. Washed up on the beaches of the East, strolling into the East, bearing the Western ethos in search of the Eastern wethos. Wound up at the Cafe Lena there in Saratoga Springs, New York, one of the oldest running coffee house. I didn't know what a coffee house was. I didn't know what folk music was. See? I was there about 3 weeks. Camped on the floor at Lena Spencer's place to dust devils under the tables the size of small sheep. They would attack you in the middle of the night. I got terribly homesick. Got terribly homesick for the Red Rock, for the emptiness, for Salt Lake City, for Utah, my home. I went down to the cafe, climbed the stairs. It was in the middle of the day. There was nobody there. I sat on a bench toward the back. I thought about the old home, and I made up this song here. It's called The Telling Takes Me Home.
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0: Well, imagine writing a song that leaves you hanging on the seventh chord, huh? The leading tone without resolving back into the tonic. Well, it sure left me hanging, I'll tell you that. The songs, now let's see. I was down in coming through Monument Valley in the Four Corners part of Salt Lake. I've been playing in Flagstaff, Arizona. Went back up through the Navajo country. I used to work at St. Christopher's Mission of the Navajo in the early 50s down there in southern Utah by Montezuma Creek. I was on my way to play in Denver. I stopped off to get something to eat at a drugstore and soda fountain in Cortez, Colorado. Got involved in a conversation with an older gentleman, righteously older gentleman, working there behind the counter. Asked me where I was going, where I was coming from, and asked me if he was there all of his life. And gradually the story began to come out, which was his family story. A story about one of the great range wars, the wars over water, down in the Tularosas there in New Mexico, when the big cattle syndicates brought in the shorthorn cattle and replaced the longhorn cattle that were adapted to the desert and began to drive the syndicates began to drive the independent operations out of business. He said that there was a fellow that lived up in the mountains there by the name of Frenchie who grew apples and fresh produce he could take into town to sell, but he ran some stock up there. But he had the water, you see, and the syndicate wanted it, and he wouldn't give it up. And finally, they got a fellow by the name of Billy McNew, which I only found out lately is one of Billy the Kid's aliases. Billy McNew go up there and killed him. Well, that's, like I say, the family story this fella told me. On my way to Denver, though, going north from Trinidad, this is the song that popped out called Dog Canyon, Canyon del Perro.
1: 10,000 shorthorns are moving in

Yeah, Canyon del Perro, songs found along the side of the road. You know, the names in that McDonald, all those names are true, and those families are still down there. And, you know, I have, like I've said this to this fellow's family story, I have. Those people have come to me when I've been playing down there that are the descendants of those families and say, you know, you've got it all wrong. This is the way our family story is. So, but me, I don't write songs out of history. I write songs out of what people tell me. And sometimes it's wildly inaccurate, but you know, reality is sculpted not by facts, but by people's impression of the facts, what they make out of the facts. Well, all right. Here we are. Here I am now coming into Salt Lake on a freight train to Western Pacific, switched south from Ogden. It's cold. A bunch of us in the car. Been told that there's a house there outside of the rope yards of the DNRG&W with a red lantern hanging there. And that if I could find that place, it would have free food, a warm place, human companionship, and a big barrel full of old clothing. So I did find the place and fetched up there, and I've talked about this place before, the old Joe Hill House in Salt Lake City, House of Hospitality, one of the St. Joseph houses, Catholic Worker House, founded by Ammon Hennessy, the great Catholic anarchist, pacifist, draft dodger in two world wars, tax refuser, vegetarian, wise guy, one-man revolution in America, he called himself. Yeah, he took me in there. That was quite a place to winter in, too. Sheep herders had come down from up in Heber Valley to lay over. And one of them taught me how to play Ragtime Annie on the mandolin down there as I was staying there. Ammon, he pushed a grocery cart, 70 blocks a day to get produce and unlabeled cans from the grocery stores for food for all of us. And nobody knew it was in those cans, of course, but we open them and throw them into the stew pot anyway, so that stew sort of evolved over the winter. A big pot on the stove was always on there, and the good stuff would cake up at the bottom, so on a nail hanging next to it was a long-handled fork, and the people who'd been there a long time would know to reach down inside and break that cake loose and fetch up the edibles. See, well, we always sang on Friday night. That's a Catholic worker tradition. You have some sort of talk. You know, Ammon would talk about people he'd known, like Clarence Darrow and Eugene V. Debs. Then we'd sing. Well, now there was a big hobo jungle up there in the Weber Basin by Ogden called Pig Holla. Been there since about 1900. It's down in the Cottonwoods. And the shanties that were built out of flattened out oil drums and salvaged lumber. And they were raising chickens for the pots, what tramps call gumps. Or they raise them up in the forest. They're the forest gumps. No, stop that. But the vigilantes in Ogden swooped down one time with these weed burners like you use for cleaning brush off the edge of the highway. They set all the shanties on fire and drove everybody out of Pig Hollow. Well, they began to fetch up in the Joe Hill House. So this is the song that came out of that called Pig Hollow.

Well, that's it. Pig Hollow. And you know, it's another song in three-quarter time. Boom, chuck, chuck, boom, chuck, chuck. The waltz time. It's something I learned listening to old-time country music up there in the Yellowstone, where the guys working on the road crews where I was shoveling gravel showed me how to play the guitar. But you know, when they sang something that made them happy, it was generally in 4/4 time. Boom, chuck, boom, chuck. But these old sentimental songs that they sang, they're always in three-quarter time, was slowed down. And that just has gotten to be a habit with me when it comes time to match tunes up to words, up to stories. Yeah, the stories. I first met Ammon Hennessy in Salt Lake when he was picketing against capital punishment as a pacifist. And first doing it alone, and then gradually people began to join him more and more. The particular case was the case of Jesse Garcia. Jesse Garcia was a Chicano boy. Terrible childhood, terrible events. I don't even want to describe what happened in his childhood. He was in prison, the state penitentiary out there, at the age of 16. Well, there he was taken over, manipulated, and abused by the older convicts. There was a big drug scandal out there, drug and sex scandal. And this is in the early 60s. And Jake Varner was killed up in the attic by some of the cons. It was killed by Rivenberg, Mac Merrill Rivenberg, and James Warner Bowen. Jesse Garcia was the lookout at the foot of the stairs. They put him down there. Well, all three of them were convicted of murder, and they were going to be executed. They used a firing squad in Utah. Well, we started the Life for Garcia Committee. Ammon sort of headed that up, and Ethel Hale, and we petitioned and we picketed. We did everything we could to get a commutation to life. To save his life. And it was to all no avail. They simply wouldn't listen. Well, Jesse, they were going to have a picket out there, a vigil, out on by Point of the Mountain, the state penitentiary. Ammon was going to be out there, and they were going to be out there to sing and to pray. And as the sun came up, they could hear the sound of the guns. I'd had enough of it by then. I stayed behind. Sat at the Joe Hill house, and I made up a song. Now, this song here, Jesse's Corrido, was taken out of words from conversations with Jesse Garcia's sister. Jesse's Corrido.

It was the next morning when they all came back to the Joe Hill house, and I find that at the last minute, Jesse Garcia's death sentence was commuted to life in prison. But that was because Mac Merrill Rivenberg had some drugs smuggled into him and committed suicide in his cell. He was a Catholic fella. James Warner Boehm was a Mormon boy. He's out free. He was free pretty shortly thereafter. Sometimes songs come up to you. The stories are events, things that are taking place right in front of you. Weepy, well, he croaked Gumps. That's, he killed the chickens out in the chicken yard in back of this cafe. He washed the dishes for a small cafe in Western Washington State. It was over in Forks, Washington. He was slow. I mean, he was one of those people who just couldn't keep up, and that's why he was out on the trains. That's why he was doing jobs swamping in the bars and the cafes or pearl diving, you understand. He was just slow. We live in a culture that there always was things for slow people to do. What I mean, if you were naturally just kind of slowed down, couldn't keep up, you're growing up in a farm community, there was always work to do. Work for the cooper, you know, the barrel maker, work for the drayer. You could even have a small farm, even get married. Everybody knew that you were a little slow. You might be the butt of a joke now and then, but still, you were among your own people, you know, and cared for. Well, those jobs have vanished and that kind of life has vanished, but we haven't stopped creating. People are just slower than everybody else. And so they fetch up like Weepy in the clipper rooms of these small cafes. Now, sometimes the tramp will get the moniker Weepy from the rheumatic way that the eyes run from smoke in the eyes. But this one, Weepy, got his name from the Western Pacific Railroad, which was always called the Weepy. I met Weepy in the cafe in Forks, Washington. I was sitting eating, and he came flying through the kitchen door with a load of dishes and a tray, and somebody tripped him, and all the dishes crashed to the floor and skittered across the floor at my feet. And I left, and then on the way down the road, I made up this song called Weepy Doesn't Know.

listening to Loafer's Glory with Utah Phillips on community radio stations like KUOI-FM in Moscow, Idaho, and WRPI-FM in Troy, New York. 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

Well, here we are back again with the second half of Loafer's Glory, the Hobo Jungle of the Mind. Well, now let me see. I was doing a benefit to save the Boulder Creek Theater in the mountains above Santa Cruz, a bunch of other people. And I got a call from a fellow named Tom Noddy, the bubble magician down in Santa Cruz. And he said, you know, a lot of us wanted to come up and to see you and see that show, but we couldn't because, A, it cost too much, and, B, a bunch of us were in jail. So I felt bad about that. I went back down to Santa Cruz, and we put together a show, a fundraiser, to pay legal expenses for migrants. But I mean, these are migrants in old buses and old trucks, you paint it up like Easter eggs, who do day labor through the county. Camp out on the beaches, you understand, or in the county parks. And what had happened was that they were sure welcome when there was work to do, but when the season was out, they were being driven out of the state parks and out of the county parks. And finally, Tom Noddy organized a large protest, and all the vehicles were impounded, and they were thrown in jail over Christmas. So when I was able to sit down with Tom and go over the whole situation there during that show, which, by the way, we did with Tom Scribner, the great old communist musical saw player down there, and one of my great teachers. Before I went to bed that night, I was able to write them a song called Scott's Creek Bluff. The North Coastal

there's work in your county, we always feel welcome. You treat us like neighbors, there's money to spend. But when the work's over, you close down the campground, your sheriff comes out, and we're vagrants again. Climb aboard, Janie, we better get rolling. The sheriff's outside, this time he ain't fooling. Hold on to the baby, in a few hours maybe, we'll camp by the ocean with friends of our own. Now in my mirror, your red lights are flashing, pull over, get down, in a voice hard as stone. The questions, the searches, the cold, ugly laughter, the fines that we'll take.

The white surf is pounding behind us. The redwoods play catch with the stars. Circled together are friends of the highway in campers and vans, old buses and cars. Around the big fire,

As I contemplate that song, in fact, many of the songs I've played, there are stories that you're not going to find in the newspaper. And I guess that's why they sometimes called in the old days, when people didn't have newspapers, and the song makers made broadsides that sold for a penny a sheet, and they'd go through the streets peddling them. And that was the people's newspaper. There was all the stories that you couldn't find in the press. Or in any other place, and that was the job of the song maker, the job of the ballad maker part was to pay attention to what was going on around him and then put those stories into the public consciousness. Not that I'm, I have a endowed with a, an exaggerated sense of mission, you know, songs, I don't sit down and deliberately make up songs, you know. I have to wait for the muse to settle upon my none too broad shoulders and then kind of wait for it to pop out. And I don't even know it's going to pop out with what I want, for crying out loud. But nonetheless, you take this, like I say, it happens in the world around you. It rolls around in your head, joins up with a lot of other tunes and old things that you've learned. And eventually it will pop out if you let it alone. Now, there were all those tramps that were found dead in an orchard up there in Yuba City. A fellow named Juan Corona was convicted of that. But when I was in Chicago now visiting the Office of the Industrial Workers of the World, old Fred Thompson, who edited our newspaper, he showed me the first newspaper clipping about that. And he said, now look, there's all these dead men out there and nobody knows who they are. He said, you try going through life without your name, without any way of knowing who you, anybody knowing who you are. He thought that was the important thing of it. Well, I did get out to Yuba, and I did have a chance to prowl around. I had worked in a box factory over in Marysville, across the river, and had hung out with some of those people, as it turned out. You know, we'd camp in the dead loads in the busted-up boxcars rather than pay rent before going back to the box factory. So when I got out there, I sat on the bank of the river there, and I made up this song called Yuba City.

0: Yuba City, I guess you'd call that a newspaper ballad. I mean, it originally started out as a clipping from a newspaper that Fred Thompson read to me in Chicago. So I guess some of the news is there. It's just that it's got to be moved around some so that you get right at what's that issue there? What's right in the middle of that, you see? And emotionally, that's what it was for me, was being anonymous, nobody knowing who you are. See, nobody knowing who you are. A lot of times the stories are secondhand, almost like a rumor, like all the way back there to Dog Canyon. And then later on, you're going to be corrected about that story. This one was given to me by word of mouth up there in British Columbia when I was playing up there at a union hall. Yeah, it was some benefits for the telecommunications workers who hadn't had a contract for a couple of years. But an ex the fellow out in prison had killed himself, a fellow by the name of Billy Babcock, and it just raised a huge storm of controversy up there in British Columbia. And I wasn't involved in that. I was around the periphery of it, but I was sitting in a coffee shop downtown. I was having myself a bite to eat, and a song floated through my mind. See, Billy Babcock had a history of mental illness. When he was picked up on a robbery charge, he asked for a psychiatrist. He protested being sent to Ocala, the regular pen, out of fear of being worked over by the full-time cons. Well, somehow the pills he carried with him to fight depression were lost. Psychiatrist never came, and Billy Babcock hanged himself in his prison cell. Now, his court-appointed attorney said to the newspaper, "Billy is just one of thousands dancing through our courts every day." So that's the way the song came out. It was called Dancers.
1: Dancing through the courts, my partner's mad as I. The lady's blind, you know, she didn't see me die. She kept on dancing, she kept on dancing, she kept on dancing by. Billy Babcock's mad. For 10 years you all knew. Christ, why do you think I gave myself to you? You keep on dancing. You keep on dancing. You keep on dancing by. A doctor, little pills, you'll measure, make a test. I think Ocala's where I'll be beaten by the rest. You keep on dancing. You keep on dancing. You keep on dancing by. Ah, now, my pretty dancer, do you know how it felt? Dancing, dancing, dancing at the end of my belt. It felt. Dancing through the courts, my partner's mad as I. The lady's blind, you know, she didn't see me die. She kept on dancing, she kept on dancing, she kept on dancing by.
0: Well, that was Billy Babcock, yes, Lady Justice with the blindfold keeps on dancing by. And yeah, Billy did make that robbery, do that robbery. He did it, and he did it so that he would be picked up and so that he would be put away, you see, so he could get the kind of help that he needed. Well, now, Room for the Poor. Again, back to the Joe Hill House. Em and Hennessy had a faculty for raising money from obscure sources. He would go to the social action committees of the liberal ministry, to the Presbyterians, Episcopalians, Unitarians, God-fearing people, all of them, with the exception of the Unitarians, of course. And we would put on a little show where Ammon would talk about what it was like down at the Joe Hill House, what it was like by these people falling back and forth across the continent that would fetch up at the Joe Hill House out by the Roper Yards. And then we would sing songs that we had made up about the Joe Hill House and about that life. Now, one time Ammon said to me, you know, if the minister will stand up, if he's sold on the idea of putting a clothing or a canned food barrel in the lobby of the church so people can bring stuff and put in it on Sunday mornings, said if he'll get behind that, he'll stand up and pitch his own congregation and they're going to follow along. So do you have a song that is going to provoke the minister into doing that? So, yeah, I wrestled with it for a while, and then I came up with this song called Room for the Poor. And I don't mean to sound cynical. Those people are very, very good to us, but this was a guaranteed damn $200 song.

0: Well, all right, now you see, what choice does the minister have? What choice do I leave him? Like I say, not to mean to be cynical, but it made the point. I guess that's a song that has a utilitarian purpose, and I tell you, it paid off for all of us. Now, these are real simple songs. These are real simple tune models, mainly from I guess you'd call it the great well of tradition that all of our great music percolates up out of. And they're very simple verse models too. The old four square goes all the way back to the ballad tradition. It's the organic rhythm our language falls into when you don't mess around with it too much. And you know, if you leave the language alone, if you just talk, if you talk plain, and if you have enough words to try to say exactly what you mean, very often it comes out as poetry. You may not know it. It comes out as poetry. Woody Guthrie knew that. He regarded himself as an eavesdropper, and he would soak up those ringing phrases that popped up in everybody's conversation and sometimes assemble them into songs. Everybody can write songs. Everybody can sing songs. There's no sense consuming, just sitting around consume, like we consume, hamburgers. But you can damn well do it. And you don't have to fight with it. You relax your mind and you move right into it. And then that song comes out as another way to express yourself, as another way to deal with what's going on around you in the world. And songmakers have always done this. Well, I'll give you an example of this. Now, there was this whole community system. Most of the stations that subscribe to the Loafer's Glory are community stations. The guy who founded this whole system in 1949 was Lou Hill. He founded community radio, and it's grown and grown and grown, and finally it grew into the Pacifica Network. KPFA is the station that carries this show and puts it up onto the satellite. Well, been going through some serious rocky times lately, some serious trauma and convulsions. One of the primary voices for KPFA, for Pacifica, was Larry Bensky. For 30 years, sort of summarily discharged and shot out into the ozone for reasons that are still pretty obscure. Well, Larry felt bad about it. Like I say, you make up songs to express the way that you feel about your average annual ambient reality, and Larry did that. Now, he's not a singer. I think he'll amply demonstrate that. And he's not a song maker. He's a spieler. You know, he's a commentator on the radio. But he did it. And he did it. You can do it. We can all do it. So listen, this is a bootleg field recording of Larry Bensky singing the ballad, "I Dreamed I Saw Lou Hill Last Night."
1: Thank you, Utah, for this opportunity to do something I never dreamed of doing and probably will never do again. And that is sing on the air. I wrote these words to a melody that I'm sure your listeners will remember fondly, with apologies to the original composers. I wouldn't have done this if it wasn't a moment of crisis in the history of this organization. I'm, of course, like the rest of the staff of KPFA, urging everyone to get in touch with Pacifica and come to its senses. I'll talk a little bit more about this after this so-called performance is over. I dreamed I saw Lou Hill last night and asked him questions three. "Well, Lou," I said, "it's come to a head. What would you do if you were me? What would you do if you were me?" Dear Larry lad, he looked kind of sad. Pacifica's had a good long run. 50 years are gone, but war's upon our planet. We must keep on. War is here. We must keep on. Stand up and be the tallest trees, and if they chop you down, be sure you leave all kinds of seeds. Who cares who wears the crown? Who cares who wears the crown? But Lou, I sighed, the folks inside don't get it any more. They hire themselves and fire us elves. They don't care about love or war. They don't care about love or war. The hell with them, our mighty stem sometimes bears leaves of stone. A mighty play is KPFA. It's impossible to own. It's impossible to own. We've gotten to hear because no fear inside us could be born. No way this day, then so far away, is now a time to mourn. We don't have the time to mourn. So, Lou, I asked, the present task is not so hard to see. When you were here, the way was clear. Just do it, don't follow me. Just do it, don't follow me. Yes, Larry dear, the goal is clear. With so many on our side, we can win this thing. The bells will ring, but don't forget, it's not about size. It's how we organize. And not how we harmonize, obviously. We're fighting. Staff of KPFA, the local advisory board, thousands and thousands of listeners, trying to reverse Pacifica's precipitous action in firing our general manager without cause and without just review, then firing me, Larry Venske, for criticizing Pacifica's actions on the air, but really I was fired for standing up at a board meeting in February and blowing the whistle on what I and many other people believe has become a top-heavy, secretive, bureaucratized, and unresponsive to the community organization, sadly out of tune with the traditions of Pacifica. If you want to know more about it, you can write to us online is the best way, savepacifica@hotmail.com. That's savepacifica@hotmail.com. You can see on the website that will then direct you to all of the documents and information and journalism that has happened around this, a very sad perversion of our mission, which happened to coincide with our 50th anniversary. So thank you all very much for your continuing support and interest. Thank you, Utah Phillips, for the time and for the great role you have played on Pacifica Radio and in our community over the years.
0: Well, thank you, Larry Venske, and not only for the stands you've taken, but for proving that anybody can write songs, anybody can sing songs. You know, that's a great lesson to us all, folks. Listen, pay attention. We're going to wind this down here with a song that a boomer song. You know, a boomer is a wandering worker. Somebody goes from place to place, works hard, but doesn't do it in the same place all the time. The wealth of the West was built by boomers in the mines, in the hard rock mines in Montana, in the coal mines of Colorado, in the timber harvest, the wheat harvest, you understand, on the railroad. It boomed back and forth, created the wealth of the West, but never owned it. They just had to boom on to the next crummy job after somebody had made a whole lot of money out of their labor. I made up a song about that. Here are the gates of Lodore, where the Green River comes down through the Uinta Mountains. It's dammed now. That's the Flaming Gorge up by Dutch John. I guess that's, yeah, almost all the names there explain themselves. So thank you very much for listening to me amble around amidst these songs that have been popping out of my head over the years. It's good for me to remember them, or they will fade away, and I won't be able to sing them anymore. Let's listen to She'll Never Be Mine.
2: 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My love is a river where the white waters pour.

0: Well, thanks for being with us today. This is UUtah Phillips, the golden voice of the Great Southwest, and you have indeed been listening to Loafer's Glory, the Hobo Jungle of the Mind. The lariat snaps. The cowboy rolls his pack and rides away. Back to the land the cowboy goes. Plumes of smoke from the factory sway in the setting sun. The curtain falls. A train in the darkness pulls away. Goodbye, says the rain on the iron roofs. Goodbye, say the barber poles. Dark, drum the vanishing horse's hooves. William J. Smith.
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0: Davey D, Hard Knock Radio, hanging out with you this afternoon. The other day, we talked with Rod Starrs from the group Rebel DF, and he talked about the important role that culture has played and will need to play as we move forward in these challenging times. A lot of artists have been meeting in different places. Very successful turnout the other day, and we see a revolution of sorts. People are trying to raise the vibration, bring about a new consciousness. One person who's been doing that for a very long time is from the Bay Area, lives back east, but made her name known when she was a student at Mills College, made her name known when she and her cohorts had an all-female collective that was doing everything from marketing to putting on their own events, See It Live, and all those other names that we knew them for. And when she moved back east, she was a cornerstone in particular campaigns. The most notable is that of Lauryn Hill, you know, accentuating the natural beauty that this sister had and making it okay that you didn't have to, you know, doll yourself up to industry standards, but you could be yourself. She's written a book about women in the industry, and now she's coming back home to do an exhibit called Hip Hop Beauty. Her name is Timbisa Mchaka. That's a name you should know, and we're glad to have her. So welcome back home, in Timbisa. And I didn't do you justice because you've done a lot of things, and I think it's important that we know that the engine behind a lot of successes aren't often named. That we look and we go, oh yeah, you know, that person did so and so, but there's a team, and you've often been a part of that team. So what should we say to fill in the gaps?
1: Well, first of all, good afternoon, everyone. Thank you, Davey, for having me on. You know, these kinds of introductions are hard for me to listen to because, you know, my late mother would always say, let the work speak. You know, I'm not really one of those people that kind of wears my career on my sleeve. And I only have the good fortune of the name dropping being so fantastic because of the artists that I've been so fortunate to support with my own creativity and artistry. So thank you for that. Filling in the gaps, I think probably the biggest thing that happened for me was I began hip-hop journalism. I became a hip-hop journalist in the Bay. So I started with Grits and Gravy magazine, and that was Nzinga Hatch and Coffee Brown that had that magazine, an independent piece of print that they allowed me to opine in and do reviews of events for. And then that sort of got the attention of Lachlan McIntyre. So I wrote for 4080, Murder Dog. Let me think. My first cover story was for KRS-One for a magazine called Club, which was more of like a multi-genre, you know, Bay Area magazine. And that got the attention of Kelly Wu, along with the hip hop panels that Black Women's Collective used to do at Mills. I would moderate those, produce those. And one year, Hammer and Too Short were in the audience. And Kelly was as well, because remember back then they were independent artists. They were selling out of the trunk, you know? So
0: yeah.
1: This is the late 80s.
0: Right.
1: And you know, Kelly came to me one of those years and said, hey, I'd like for you to come interview for my job. And I was like, well, what is your job? And he said, I'm the rap editor for Gavin. And I started there in 1993 and was there until 1998 and was able
0: to. Hold on a second. Just so people know, the Gavin Report was based here in the Bay Area, but Gavin Magazine was an industry standard. It was a go-to. Folks had to read it all over the country. So you being in that position had a tremendous amount of influence in terms of the direction that. At that time, a lot of stations were getting ready to start taking. They were saying, this hip-hop thing is coming along and we need to play it. What do we do?
1: But what do we do? Even before that, college and community radio, which you've been a part of for decades, was the social network for hip-hop. It was how people learned about music, how they learned about, you know, DJs, how they learned about music programmers. Because commercial hip hop wasn't really a thing. And in fact, corporations and even, you know, a lot of the mainstream black radio stations, you know, they kind of looked down on hip hop. They, you know, would, you know, call it noise and think of it as a fad and, you know, weren't willing to invest in the creativity of basically the generation, you know, that they had created. So college and community radio did that heavy lifting for hip hop. And
0: isn't that ironic that that really position was taken? Because in those days, what they were rejecting were KRS-One, Public Enemy, and all these groups, because that was around the time the golden era was happening. Mm-hmm, the Queen Latifah. I remember Eric Queen Latifah when she was just Latifah, when she was at a convention and was talking to the program directors, mostly black, and was like, I can't believe you won't play us. And, you know, they was like, well, you know, nobody wants to hear your music. Here's somebody who, you know, a year later would have Ladies First out. Mm-hmm. And I think it's important to know that history. Because 30, 40 years later, now some of those people who actively rejected, remember they would hold commercials and say, we don't play this.
1: Now yep, and they would tell them, we want the we want the rap-free version of the R&B songs that have rap verses in them, right?
0: Yeah. And so now they want to claim, you know, not only ownership, but they want to be like, well, we were there. We were from the ground up.
1: Revisionist history.
0: Yeah. And you got to remind them, say, no, I remember sitting in my suit in 95-degree weather in San Mateo at KSOL. I remember going down there trying to get an internship like at 17 or 18. Mm-hmm. And Bernie Moody and Marvin Robinson walking back and forth, ignored me, didn't say anything.
1: Look at that.
0: You know, and I'm sitting there sweating like, you know, I'm just want to try and see if I can get an intern.
1: And what is the consequence? The consequence is that all of that revenue that came from advertising went to
0: KML.
1: CHR, yep.
0: Yep. And it was, you know, and to contrast that, you know, I wasn't the only one that had that experience. But then I went across town to KML with Keith Nathley. He's like, come on in. Sit down. What you got going on? You need a show? I know you don't have no experience, but take one anyway.
1: Right.
0: And we'll show you.
1: He's got inducted into the Radio Hall of Fame.
0: Yes.
1: So happy for him.
0: So, yeah, I mean, it's good to have that understanding. But, you know, with people like yourself, you were carving a niche at Mills. And I don't know if there was a full understanding of what was happening or if there was even an intention with you all having this all women's collective that, you know, it's like, oh, yeah, we see y'all promoting these records. Oh, yeah, we see you. Now you look back and go, damn, that was groundbreaking at the time.
1: Well, for us, BWC wanted the community to know that there were black women's collective at Mills College. Mm-hmm. We wanted, you know, that was like our black student union, right? And then back then, Mills College was all women. So at the undergraduate level. And so we wanted the community to know that Mills College wasn't just a cemetery or a convent or some, you know, some random institution that didn't want anything to do with the community, because you drive past there and you'd be like, well, what is this place? It looks kind of foreboding and ancient. What is this, right? Mm-hmm. In the middle of East Oakland. And so BWC said, no, we're going to have events and we're going to welcome the community. We're going to welcome all of the people who live right here to come in and to enjoy hip hop, black music, culture, and, you know, let them know that we are a part of the community and that, you know, they're a part of us as well. And so the music community looked forward to those events every year because it let them know that, you know, we didn't feel like we were closing ourselves off just because we were going to this small private liberal arts school.
0: Real talk. So I mentioned that you've been a force behind some of these campaigns, Nas, Lauryn Hill, Wu-Tang, a bunch of others. Mm. What did these campaigns what did they entail? And how did you make your jump from the Bay to going back east and being behind the scenes in the record industry? And I just want to say, a lot of people have come out of the Bay Area.
1: Oh, yes.
0: Gone back east and have been powerhouses, but either in front or behind the scenes. I mean, we had Sway, of course, is probably one of the more well-known.
1: Yes, and he just came back to the West Coast. I was on his show a couple weeks ago in LA. It was great to kind of be reunited with him. But Sway had, you know, really made an impact. Certainly Ebro is still mm-hmm. doing his thing at Apple Music and on YouTube.
0: Larry Jackson.
1: Oh my goodness. You talk about a juggernaut in terms of being, you know, this our generation of record man, right? Like Larry Jackson, just an incredible executive. So yeah, 100%.
0: And what was it, Stewart? Was it? I'm going to say Shakur.
1: Shakir Stewart. Yes,
0: Shakir Stewart would be another one. Mm-hmm. So there's a lot
1: Tina
0: of
1: Tina Davis, who you know, she came out of Sacramento, but you know, she was an A&R executive at Def Jam and had a huge impact there with DMX and right. Method Man and Redman and
0: Pamela Drake's daughter,
1: managing Chris Brown. So you know, yeah,
0: Pamela Drake's daughter. I forget her first name. So she's an executive down in L.A. So there's a number of folks, you know, number of folks. What were you doing with Lauryn?
1: So I was the campaign writer for Lauryn Hill, actually for most of the Black music that came through Sony Music. So that would be Columbia Records and Epic Records.
0: Mm-hmm.
1: And when I got to Sony, it was based in large part on the relationship that I already had with so many artists because of my time at Gavin. Right. I already had familiarity with the Fugees. And so they knew that they needed someone that Lauryn could trust would represent the intention of her debut album, you know, her setting herself apart from the group. And I think to her, it was important to have a Black woman writer, you know, representing the vision in the marketplace and not selling the vision out just to sell a lot of records, right?
0: Mm.
1: Of course, because of, you know, her talent, that was a foregone conclusion. She was going to sell a lot of records anyway. She was coming off of The Score, you know, which had
0: right.
1: sold many millions of copies. So for us, it was about how do we distinguish her as a singular voice within the hip hop landscape? And how do we introduce someone who is unabashedly equal parts hip hop and soul, right? Mm. As much a singer as she is a spitter, right? And not sort of relying on other artists to come in and sing her hooks or what have you.
0: Right.
1: So for us, it was a representation of that, of her ability as a writer, as a vocalist, and as someone who had a vision for what she wanted to do musically. And to represent her as a dark-skinned Black woman with natural hair and the energy of, you know, that girl around the way from New Jersey who, you know, has political consciousness, who is talking about what it means to come of age as a young Black woman in America. All of that, wrestling with relationships, wrestling with spirituality. And we wanted to honor that in the campaign. And just because you are a mainstream artist doesn't mean you can't stay grounded and rooted in, you know, who you are, where you come from, and what right. you have to share with the world. And that was our mission with Miseducation.
0: Did you feel it was a challenge to do that at the time? Because the dominant vision of Black women was Foxy Brown and Lil' Kim at that time. They predated Lauryn in terms of
1: the visibility. 94, 95, 96.
0: And even though one can make the argument that they had agency, quotation marks around that, and they could dress and do what they wanted to, there was still an amplification that oftentimes came at the expense of folks who were like, I don't want to buy into the music ethos of sex, drugs, and rock and roll.
1: Mm-hmm, so
0: Lil' Kim and Foxy would have met that criteria because they were the sex part. So
1: right.
0: they could get behind it and sell it. And I remember just being in, you know, I'm at commercial radio, so, you know, people are having conversations. And then thing is like, I don't know how the song sounds, but I like how they look. You know
1: right.
0: what I mean? You have
1: right.
0: that type of energy going. And so now here you come with somebody's like, she ain't taking off her clothes. She ain't doing all that. And at the same time, you know, you have the amplification. So, you know,
1: we didn't have this thing of like, you know, being an alternative to, You know, Lauren was already Lauren coming out of the Fugees. So that did a lot of the work for seeding the marketplace for her energy.
0: Right.
1: And so I think that because Lauren was very clear about how she wanted to present visually and what visual language she wanted to communicate, that was never a thing. It was like, how are we going to now take this aesthetic and mainstream it? Because we know that there are just as many and probably more women and girls who are like Lauren than there are who are like Kim and Foxy, where, you know, they're not as uninhibited and they're not focused on, you know, being sexual, and they're not focused on their relationship to, you know, money and men and illicit activity. Right. So it was really about leveling up her aesthetic for the United States and for the world in terms of the acceptance of it. Right. Not that she was just the girl in the group.
0: Right.
1: Right. That she was her own artist, and she represented legions. I mean, as you know, as time went on, I would run into people when I was, you know, doing panels or sitting on, you know, events and conferences, and not even Gavin, but like just later, like, you know, or when I would present at schools, because I love presenting at high schools, colleges, you know, keynoting, that type of thing. So many young women would come up to me and say, you know, Lauren's poster was on my wall, or, you know, I used to plaster her covers in my notebooks, and, you know, that album grew me up, and it showed me that all of the things that I was unsure about and that I was feeling, that those things were valid and that I was going to be okay. You know, like miseducation got me through a lot of things, right?
0: Right.
1: So she gave young girls who identified with her permission to just be.
0: Yeah.
1: And to make mistakes and to grow and to learn and to love themselves.
0: You know, I think what's important is that you coming out of the experience that you had with Mills and just having the consciousness that you possess, you did something that we also shouldn't take for granted. You didn't do a divide and conquer. You didn't do an us versus them type of thing. Even in how you explain Lauren, it's like, oh, no, we don't need to knock them off. We just need to tap in and bring this. And that's a very different type of approach, where business is looking to go, well, we got Timbisa, but now we got, you know, Sister Jill over here. So we need to, you know, it's Jill versus
1: Timbisa. Well, Jill's
0: Timbisa.
1: My artist too. Like,
0: you know,
1: So,
0: that's right. She was on Sony,
1: yeah,
0: wasn't
1: that's
0: she?
1: Right. I did two campaigns for Jill Scott, who I love.
0: Oh,
1: really.
0: Snap.
1: I just saw her in at the King's Theater. Her current tour is just absolutely incredible.
0: But see, you wouldn't allow an us versus, you wouldn't allow the pitting of
1: all
0: the two. And that's why it was important to have somebody like you there, because the easy way is, let's just pit them up against each other, or maybe subconsciously,
1: well,
0: we can only have one.
1: Well, that was happening in the world, right? And so we wanted as many expressions of Black womanhood within Black music that we could possibly get. And I was very intentional about making sure that everyone got the same level of care and attention with the campaigns that I wrote. Whether you were Lauryn Hill, Charlie Baltimore, Cha-Cha, who is now Paris France, who's a renowned and acclaimed songwriter. Whether you were Jill Scott, you know, Escape, Destiny's Child, it didn't matter. Like, you represented the full spectrum of Black womanhood, and I was going to give everybody that same level of care and attention in the work. You know, we've got men pitting us against each other. I didn't need to pile on with that. To me, even, you know, the sex rap has its place. If you're an adult and, you know, you're listening to the music and you're supporting the music, have at it. But even before Kim and Foxy, we had JJ Fad, who, you know, was the girl group that was like, you can't sit with us and you can't tell us nothing. You know, same with Salt-N-Pepa. It was like, we know who we are and we know what we got. So when these men step to us, it's not going to just be an easy path, you know, like, so for me, having grown up in that tradition of unapologetic Black women MCs, conscious mm-hmm. daughters, you know, God rest the soul, a special one. Like, we acknowledge that there's a mix and that everyone deserves to exist and that there's enough support from audiences and enough resources for everyone to be successful.
0: How come you didn't become an MC?
1: Well, you know, for me, it was the writing. I was, you know, voice became my instrument later, and I became a voice actor.
0: I know, so, that's why I'm asking, you know, why you didn't become an MC.
1: I would not say that I was a rapper by any stretch of the imagination, but...
0: But you can write, your pen game is strong.
1: The pen game is definitely strong, but definitely more in the journalistic and the screenwriting sense, you know, just using my imagination in that way. And so...
0: So I leave that to the artist. So you never sat down. You never sat down in the comfort of your home and listened to something that came out and said, wait a second. That artist went platinum and they just did a nursery school rhyme?
1: Absolutely.
0: Hold my coffee. No. You never put your coffee down and say, let me pen a couple of bars. This needs to be said. What?
1: No, I would gather inspiration, you know, from all kinds of music. I mean, before I even got into hip hop, I was working with the legends of, like, you know, soul, blues and jazz. Gil Scott-Heron, Etta James, Stanley Turrentine, Willie Colon, you know, so many of them.
0: I didn't know you did that with them.
1: Yeah, yeah. In 1988. Maybe 88, 89, I worked for De Leon Artists, and their main clients were Etta James and Gil Scott-Heron. So I was an office and contracts manager for booking, like a touring is where I started.
0: Okay.
1: Working with agents. So, you know, that was part of why it was so exciting to come over to the hip hop world and, like, make money doing it, because that was the music of my generation. You know, I loved the stuff that my parents taught me about music, and it made me an encyclopedic person when it came to Black music.
0: Okay.
1: But to be able to write about hip hop, to be able to platform artists, give them their first covers, you know, Bone Thugs and Harmony, Lady of Rage, Scarface, D'Angelo, like Common, their first trade covers, I'm responsible for that. And
0: yeah.
1: I don't have a problem taking the credit now, because I see so many people trying to take credit for things that they had nothing to do with.
0: Yeah.
1: And, you know, copywriters and editorial directors didn't get credited on album packages, so you wouldn't know that. But, you know, I created the phrase Generation Next, and I put Shaheem on the cover of Gavin. That was my first cover for Gavin in 1993. Mm. So, you know, for Pepsi to come along and pick that up and run with it, it's like, okay, it's flattering, but know where it started. It started with hip hop, you know?
0: Right. And then they get to generate generational wealth, and they have an executive that will, you know, like, here's Mr. Smith. You know, he comes up with the Generation Next concept.
1: And, right.
0: You know, one of the things, just for people who are just tuning in, we're talking with Timbisa Mshaka. She's back in the Bay Area. We're going to talk a little bit about her exhibit, Hip Hop Beauties, that's going to be premiering this weekend. She is homegrown and, you know, and has been a staple part of the Bay Area for a long, long time, and then cut her teeth in the music industry, and is just one of these unsung heroes. So we're going to take some time and have her share her story. It's important. One of the things I was going to say to be so that when I talk to my class and I talk to students and other artists, I'm clear that we have to own our victories and we have to own our creations. And I often like to point to graph artists, because that's where you can see it real clear.
1: Mm-hmm.
0: So you get a graph artist, whether they understood what they were doing or not. You know, I'll just use an example where I live. You can see the 580 freeway.
1: Yeah.
0: And somebody would tag on the bottom of the wall. And if you walk by it, you couldn't see it. It's like, what the hell is this? Why did they just make these random paints? Until you're driving on 580.
1: Mm-hmm,
0: and as you hit that corner and you look down, what looks like gobbledygook when you're up close, it's very clear. It's their name, right? So you have to be from a distance to see it scaled up.
1: Right.
0: And I was like, oh, whoever did that understood that when you hit this turn, you're going to see their name. But if you're up close, you didn't. And
1: it's like their own personal billboard.
0: Right. And so they understood placement. They understood, dimension. And they understood, certain things that later on industry would come along and say, huh, we're going to put a Star Wars advertisement around a whole bus and we're going to call it a wrap. But
1: And hip hop did that.
0: hip hop did
1: He
0: that
1: started wrapping vehicles. Exactly.
0: long, long time ago, or putting your name up on a building, right? And
1: Or what you see now is like this checkerboard, expression of snipes and posters and things like that, where, each character is broken out, and then at the end they tell you what it's for, whether it's a show or a brand of some kind, apparel, whatever. The most recent campaigns that I've seen of this are Always Knicks, where, it's Jonathan Mannion's incredible photography, and then it's up against, Nike branding, right? That started the checkerboard form of advertising, started with me, with Destiny's Child, for the Survivor campaign.
0: Really?
1: And it was born out of need. Remember, at that time, we just had pagers. We didn't have smartphones. So, rumors were happening through magazines and through radio. And the rumor was that Destiny's Child was going to break up. And we had to ride that wave and capitalize on it because even though internally we knew that they were all going to release solo albums, we had one group album left, Survivor. So we took that and I said, you know what? We're going to lean into this idea of solo albums from each girl, and we're going to do individual billboards of each girl in all the different markets. And you won't see the three of them together until it's closer to the release date of the album. So what we did was we kind of fueled the gossip because there had been personnel changes. The album previously, it went from four girls to three. They introduced Michelle, and now this was going to be the album where Michelle was fully in the group and had not been part of a transition, right? So that was something that I innovated in order to sort of maximize the resources and capitalize on the gossip. So now you see Hollywood studios doing this, you see television networks doing this, and you see brands like Nike and Timberland doing this, where they'll have, an image of one celebrity and then their shoe, an image of somebody else and then their shoe. That's called the checkerboard snipe. And I invented that for Destiny's Child.
0: There
1: So
0: you
1: these
0: have
1: things
0: it.
1: come out of Black music, and people
0: And it
1: don't
0: comes out,
1: realize
0: and
1: that.
0: it comes out of the, not only innovation, which I would say,
1: That's right. No
0: oftentimes,
1: advertising agency was thinking like that. You would have one poster splattered 1,000 times. What they were going for was like high impact with one message. And for us, we were doing storytelling, which is a little bit different.
0: And the other thing that I would say, in terms of like graffiti artists, I would say had what I would call technical prowess, the same as DJs, right? And institutions built.

0: They go to Santa Rosa and they started marketing it out. And he goes, I don't need to go anywhere else because the Bay has like 10 million people in its overall. So I just need to go to each city, right?
1: Right. And seed each market.
0: Right. Now he didn't have work. He didn't have words for it.
1: Genius.
0: He didn't have words for it because he's like 18 coming out of juvenile hall. But then a few years later, you see like the Patch News Network show up and they're going, this is called hyper local marketing. And you're going, but these dudes was doing this
1: That's
0: just
1: right.
0: because they couldn't afford to go to New York. So they was just like, I'm going to go and I'm going to micro market my product in each city and give it the love and attention that it is. And I remember he said, nobody ever goes to Santa Rosa, Dave. Nobody ever goes to Petaluma. I'm going to Petaluma, right? Because I'm going to be there for a week. And it was like, and it said there's like 54 cities in the Bay. I'm going to go to each city. I'm going to spend my time there. Everybody's in Oakland, but nobody's in Pen Grove. I'm like, what the hell is a Pen Grove? Nobody's in, nobody's in
1: Well, and when
0: Sebastopol.
1: you're independent, and at that time, even
0: Yeah.
1: if you were using a distributor like an Intermittent or something like that, you were getting dollars per unit. You know,
0: Right.
1: and if you were selling it independently yourself, you were getting all of the return, right? So you didn't need to leave the Bay Area. You'd make real money
0: Yeah.
1: just doing it like that. So,
0: Well, he had property before I did.
1: okay, and there you go.
0: He was like, I said I can make all my money right here. I don't need to leave. So with that being said, you're coming back with something new and you're teaming up with a legend, Tracy Bartlow. So
1: Yes, sister in
0: two
1: the Bay
0: black,
1: Area Hip Hop Archives.
0: right. So two black women with skills and talent walk into a bar and what do you create? What comes out of it?
1: It's really special because it's home team, right? Of course, Tracy is renowned around the world, but
0: As a photographer
1: have the
0: and a
1: opportunity.
0: dancer.
1: Yeah, exactly. As a choreographer, as a dance historian, and as a shooter. So, for me to have her come aboard for Hip Hop Beauty is just great because she's going to bring things that are native to the Bay Area's Hip Hop Beauty, that version of it to the exhibition and continue to travel with us as we move forward. So, super excited about
0: Oh,
1: that.
0: so you're
1: And I
0: putting,
1: want to
0: so you,
1: shout
0: this
1: out.
0: is a tour you're doing.
1: Oh yeah, so Oakland is the fifth market. We've been on the road for a while with this. We started at Art Basel in Miami, and then we did New York Fashion Week in February. I took the exhibition to Nairobi in March. We
0: Nairobi,
1: made our
0: okay.
1: international debut in Kenya, and we were in Los Angeles for Black Music Month in collaboration with Culture Creators.
0: Okay.
1: And my co-founder, Ashinta Sharif Kendricks, and I created an activation along with the exhibition called the Beauty Bar, where we created a soft place to land for, particularly for women, but certainly, with a focus on Black women because of her beauty brand, Ashinta Sharif Beauty, to be able to get touch-ups, to get your, drink on with a little light, Shandon and some light bites and things of that nature. So we've come out of Los Angeles with 320 million earned media impressions. People are very excited about what we've created. And now I'm bringing it home because the art is already on the West Coast. So there's no way I was not going to do this in the Bay.
0: Right. So what is Hip Hop Beauty entail? What's this about?
1: So Hip Hop Beauty is an arts preservation enterprise, but it's also a cultural ecosystem. We do everything from exhibitions to activations like the Beauty Bar to educational panels to bespoke dinners and events. And eventually, I think we're going to be scaling this to, creating something along the lines of a day-long intensive of festival style events with performances and things of that nature. But for now, we're really focused on highlighting the beauty looks that hip hop culture has given us, to which Black and Brown women are foundational. And so for us, that means showing the work of photographers that have been documenting the eras of hip hop throughout since, the 80s. And so with Keith Major, Tracy, who we just talked about, Mazi Smazi, who's a phenomenal young choreographer turned photographer, and Stacey Gray, who is a hair artist who is also, you know, taken to having her ancestral styles and her artistic representations of Black hair into the visual medium of photography. They're all coming together in the Hip Hop Beauty exhibition. And so that's what we're going to be showcasing at the Pascal Hunter Gallery in downtown Oakland. Shout out to Kelly Pascal. So yes, we are.
0: What's the address here to that?
1: As of August 1st. And we'll be here till September 6th.
0: Oh, so you're going to be here for a minute.
1: Yes. We're super excited for the gallery to, house the collection for 5 weeks. And the art is for sale. This is the thing that is super, super important to get across to your listeners, Davey, is that for people who love to collect hip hop, whether it's, you know, cassette tapes, vinyl, that type of thing, you can extend that and take it further by collecting some of the fine art photography. You know, some of the people featured in it are Conscious Daughters, Lauryn Hill, Erykah Badu, Janelle Monáe, DJ Spinderella, and they'll be each available on a run of 25 units. And once they're gone, we cycle in new art. So this is a way for people to collect the culture.
0: Oh, wow. What is the address to Pascal?
1: The Pascal Hunter Gallery is at 942 Clay Street. It's in downtown Oakland. And we're going to kind of make it a day party. It's going to be, you know, a little bit of libations, light bites. And we're also offering 50 people who come to the event. I know there's going to be more than that, but we're topping off our premium gifting bags at 50 because there's quite a bit of monetary value in those bags in terms of skincare, beauty care, makeup, etc. People will be able to enjoy some premium gifting as well.
0: And so what time does it start? Because it's going to be this Saturday.
1: Yes. So it starts at noon and we kind of have it capped off at 3 o'clock in terms of, you know, the food and the enjoyment. But the gallery will be open until 6 on Saturday. So if you can't make it because you got a packed schedule, come in the afternoon and experience the art. Maybe take some home. We're okay if you buy it off the wall. I'll just fabricate more.
0: There you go. What I like about what you're doing. But it's innovative. It's on brand in terms of what you're doing. It's always something new. It ain't just you sitting around twiddling your thumbs going, woe is me. It's a reminder of our individual and collective heritage of being in the Bay, which is always hustling, coming up. It's very few people I know around here that just sit around and be like, I don't know what I'm going to do with myself. It's like, brother, we stand on the shoulders of hustlers. We are also, always like, feeling, we're always, you know, that's part of it.
1: Active,
0: yeah.
1: Right? Like, yeah. We are not going to just be sedentary and fixed in how we move, right? It's like, we're also not going to rest on laurels of days of old. I mean, you know, some of the music legends of the Bay, they're still active, still recording. I mean, E-40 just went diamond with Big Sean. Like, you know, we're not cut from the cloth of just being like, oh, I used to do this, right? Like, right. Of course, a lot of people don't know the campaign work that I did, 100 campaigns in 6 years. But, you know, that was almost 30 years ago that I did the miseducation campaign, you know?
0: Was it 30 years?
1: It'll be 30 years in 2028.
0: No, don't say that.
1: I mean, I'm just telling you, like, I did 8 campaigns with Nas.
0: No, but I'm just realizing it seems like
1: multiple albums with Hit-Boy. Like, he's not even on Sony anymore.
0: It seems like yesterday, but it's 30 years have passed like that?
1: Yep, it'll be 30 years of miseducation in 2028. So, I just tell the history because the history is important, like we discussed. Mm-hmm. But I, for me, it's a matter of reclaiming the narrative and setting the record straight that hip hop belongs to us and that we as Black women in particular are foundational to changing the global beauty standard. You now have women in Southeast Asia rocking cornrows, dreadlocks, door knockers, grills, the long nails that white women seem to have just discovered. We've been doing that.
0: Yeah. And criticize when you did it initially.
1: What we're not going to do is have you do this and then try to pass it off like some invention of yours. No, you actually picked this up, you co-opted it, and now you want to try to profit from it in the case of the mainstream beauty industry. And there's so many Black women-owned brands now that, you know, we can support And part of that is why we're doing the premium gifting. So Ashanta Sharif Beauty products will be there, but also Oakland's own Glow Girl Cosmetics will be in the bags as well.
0: Boy, oh boy. I'm impressed and happy.
1: And look, and that's not easy to do with you, Davey. So I received that humbly. Thank you so much. But, you know, it's for the culture. And when I do these things, that's really what I mean. And ultimately what we want to do is remind folks where these things originate and give those people their flowers, their glory, and, you know, showcase and highlight them in spaces like the Pascal Hunter Gallery. You know, Erykah Badu deserves to be on the wall just like any other supermodel, rock star, whomever, right? She's a rock star for us.
0: Yeah, real talk. Tembisa Mshaka, for people who want to know, what's the name of your book again?
1: It's called Put Your Dreams First, Handle Your Entertainment Business. The second edition is in post-production, so please wait if you want to purchase the book. I will come back on if you'll have me.
0: Yeah. So you did the book about 20 years ago. 17 years, yeah.
1: I'm re-releasing it because it was being price gouged and it's out of print and the global rights have reverted back to me. So I'm putting it back out with some bonus content, some updates. And a lot of the things that the people in the book predicted have come to pass. A lot of the predatory behavior that people experience, you're now seeing them come to light in terms of, you know, trials and prison time and consequences, right? And so, you know, a lot of what I talked about in terms of music in the digital age with streaming and Napster and all of that, you now are seeing the long-term effects of that. And so a lot of things have held up in the book. And so I'm bringing it back out because people still need the information.
0: Real talk. Tembisa Mshaka this Saturday at Pascal Gallery.
1: Pascal Hunter Gallery.
0: Pascal Hunter Gallery.
1: 942 Clay Street in Oakland, noon to 3. Come join us. And if you are looking for how to stay in touch with Hip Hop Beauty, our IG page is Official Hip Hop Beauty, spelled the regular way. And I'm at Official Lip Game on IG. So
0: there you have it. We're going to take a break here on Hard Knock Radio. We'll be right back.
1: Thanks for having me.

0: the most important thing you can share, the North Star you refer to, is history. Real history teaches you why today is the way it is today. Malcolm X used to say, of all our studies, history best rewards our research. When he learned about history, it transformed him. The history of black people in America opened his head and expanded his mind. It remade him. It made him into one of the greatest black leaders of the 20th century. That's the power of history. The power of history is the power of how to see the world today as it is, not as you are told it is. I also think about Frantz Fanon, speaking of Algeria. They wanted not only to take over the people of Algeria, the land of Algeria, they wanted to reach back and destroy the history of the people of Algeria. What about Steve Biko? The racist government in South Africa feared him and killed him because they believed that he would one day be the president in South Africa. There's another book, one closer to home, a remarkable work of history by a master historian named Robin D.G. Kelly. His book, Hammer and Hoe, about the 1930s, when a group was working with workers in Alabama who were agricultural workers and miners who wanted a few pennies more to help take care of their families. And in response, they got the repression of groups like the Knights of the White Camellia, the Ku Klux Klan, and other groups who assisted police and really who assisted the landowners, right? I was blown away when I read it, because the state does not want people to awaken from their slumber. History matters because it explains why the world is the way it is today. And there lies the key for changing it. I extend my deepest appreciation, and more importantly, liberatory solidarity from the bowels of a prison cell in Pennsylvania, serving the 44th year of a death by incarceration sentence, to the cohorts of the Galaxy Gibbs family. I thank you for your work. With love, not fear, this is Mumia Abu Jamal.
1: Yeah. You know, sometimes I think they don't truly understand me, you know? Cause they don't.
2: Change the world.

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0: ya les traigo.
1: Well, I met you at the bottom of a bottle. Sorrow shrunk, 'cause we shared it through and through. And ever since then, we've been racing full throttle.

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Now we're balanced just right between the sweetness and the pain, but are we waltzing up to heaven or are we waltzing down the drain? Shall we wait till I get knocked up and I'm forced to hold it down? Go to bed early in the night while I'm tired and hungry and human all the time. You be out with the whiskey and the pipe. 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And I'm staring right at you as we're spinning round and round, but I can't tell if we're dancing on the ceiling or the ground. Now we're balanced just right between the sweetness and the pain, but are we waltzing up to heaven or are we waltzing down the drain?

0: the ground. Now we're balanced just right between the sweetness and the pain. But are we waltzing in a sitcom or a Tennessee Williams play? Are we waltzing to our wedding, to our early grave? Are we waltzing up to heaven, or are we waltzing down the drain?
1: Thank you, Carrie. We are at KWRK today with Carrie Seward, longtime Fairbanks musician.
0: Hello.
1: What can you tell us about that song?
0: Waltzing Down the Drain? Well, I was super into Spink, to Hank Williams. That's why my performance name is Spink Williams. When I started playing guitar, and I read a thing in the newspaper that said that country music was just three chords and the truth. And so I was like, oh, I can figure out how to play three chords. Because I wanted to be a musician, because like there's so much more performance opportunity than with theater, you know, for paid gigs. So I wanted to learn how to play guitar. And that was one of the earlier songs I wrote. My friend said that a relationship with like not quite enough sexual attention was like you're stuck together, but you're too far apart and you're circling slowly down a drain. We were looking at a record player spinning around. And so that was kind of like, a lot of times I'll get a little piece of a song, and then I'll build the song that naturally makes sense to that. So, you know, they're not all true, but like sometimes there's always a seed.
1: Yes. There's always artistic truth.
0: Yeah.
1: Yes. Let's hear another song.
0: Okay. That one I started playing, I couldn't remember the first word, which is winter. I should have remembered. Winter sure was long and dark. I felt the freeze in every part. Fire burned down to the weakest little embers. 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

0: Dark and gone, just waiting in the hall. 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We can leave the lights off till the fall. Promise I will call you in the fall.
1: That's a favorite song of mine. I love the line, we can leave the lights off till the fall. Only people who live north of 60 degrees north latitude would know about that.
0: Well, I drove back home in April after I'd been gone all winter teaching English out of the country. When I got home, it was a really rough winter, and everybody was just like PTSD'd from a very long, very cold winter.
1: Yes.
0: And it was like, you know, you can't always see it when you're in it, but coming back in the spring. So I came back right when the ice was breaking and melting. And it's a very specific Fairbanks or Arctic kind of feeling, the despair of summer, the despair of spring.
1: Yes.
0: That, like, you want to be happy in the sunshine and everything should be fine now, but. Like, is it?
1: Yeah, well, they say, and this is kind of a dark note, but they say the suicide rate goes up in the spring.
0: Yeah, I think March is the highest month.
1: Mm.
0: So this is an April song. My plan is eventually when I have a January song, I have a few different seasons. So once I get a whole year of all the Arctic seasons, I'm going to make a little EP of just those. Someday.
1: Great. Let's hear another one.
0: Okay. This is, so I usually often do the pub league up at the university, which kind of forces me to write a song real fast just that day. So this is my latest pub league song. It was right when it was still dark out and the snow hadn't really fallen in the fall time. Lately, I've been thinking as the cold starts rolling in that it might finally be time for my real life to begin. Time to try my whole ass at anything at all. There's always packing.

force field from all the stuff they throw at you. Need a shield from the office and the streets and Facebook and the dating apps. You've gotta make yourself some armor, a place way down deep inside where the smallest, softest parts of you can curl.

0: giving out or giving in. Taking everything I've got to remember what I am and what I'm not. For the winter settles in.
1: Okay.
0: That's a shorty. Little punk with the band, The Poor Choices. I do that. All my songs have an electrified version as well.
1: We've come to the travel portion of our show.
0: The travel portion.
1: Travel portion. We want you to tell us a story about your trip to Europe, especially Prague.
0: Okay. I went to Prague. There was a big tower right by, between the hotel and the theater. I went for a theater conference. And it was this huge, really tall, black tower that you had to walk underneath. And that was called the Gunpowder Tower. And the king put all the gunpowder there so it wouldn't blow up the castle if it got lit on fire. Hmm. And some of the street performers were like, had giant costumes, like with stilts, big, like you would see in the Macy's Thanksgiving Day Parade, enormous costumes, but they would just dress up like, you know, like a giant panda, like a maybe a 9 foot tall panda, and like walk around the square. And is that
1: this,
0: was there.
1: Is this a Czech Republic thing?
0: I don't know. I mean, it was there. And there was a guy that blew bubbles. He blew really big bubbles, and that was his street performance.
1: Mm.
0: People would give him money. He was in a wheelchair.
1: Uh-huh.
0: He was right by the Gunpowder Tower. Mm. And everybody walks very fast there, which is great.
1: Hmm.
0: I don't ever feel like I'm going too fast. Yeah, it's
1: so,
0: beautiful.
1: My burning question about Prague is, how were the pastries?
0: You know, I was in the hotel and they gave us free breakfast. So I ate hotel breakfast all the time. But they had very good pastries with the hotel breakfast. Like weird little things with currants and stuff.
1: Mm-hmm.
0: Everything is a little bit like a fairy tale because it, you know, Prague is like where fairy tales are set.
1: Yes.
0: So it just looks a little bit more magical and old fashioned, everything, than America.
1: Mm-hmm. So, did you perform while you were in Prague?
0: I did. I played our final party for the conference.
1: Wow.
0: They loaned me a guitar, and so I played the boardroom in the Hilton there.
1: Amazing.
0: And it was fun. And then I as part of the show, we did a production of The Winner's Tale, and each different group from the conference, we were assigned in little groups to do different scenes. So all together, we did most of a production of The Winner's Tale, scene by scene. They were all different actors from different countries, different styles, different directors. It's totally beautiful. And they asked me to play guitar at the last minute. They were like, this is a perfect segue for this song. At the last minute, they were like, can you play guitar for the thing? And one of the scenes I thought was the scene I was supposed to play a guitar for, but it wasn't. That scene was later. So I ended up kind of, and I played guitar in my scene.
1: Hmm.
0: So I kind of played a lot during the show and just kind of turned into the soundtrack. And that was super fun.
1: Wow, I guess so.
0: But they were, Prague Shakespeare Theater was kind enough to loan me a guitar while I was there so I could work on stuff, which was wonderful. They were all wonderful.
1: Why don't you segue that little story into your next song?
0: This is the song I played at the end when Hermione is pretending to be a statue and she comes back to life,
1: hmm,
0: but without words.

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I can't quit you, can't resist you, can wake up

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0: What a sweet song. That's beautiful. Beautiful song.
1: Thanks. It's on the new album, Love Sick, coming out from 10th Planet Records out on Chino Hot Springs Road.
0: When is it coming out?
1: You know, when it's done. I'm shooting for April.
0: Great.
1: I have to make the money to pay for the recording to get it done. So we're working on it.
0: Great.
1: Week by week. Yeah, and if I didn't mention, but I work for the Fairbanks Shakespeare Theater, and I put a bunch of pictures of Prague on the Facebook there and on my Instagram, Spink Williams, if you want to see pictures.
0: That's good to know.
1: Yeah.
0: Okay.
1: How close are we? Can we do the long one?
0: I know that you have a long song to finish our show out, so I'm going to thank you, Carrie Seward, for coming in here today and playing.
1: Thank you, Birch, for having me.
0: We will have you take our show out with a nice, big, fat song.
1: So fat. I wonder why do I always want to run? 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
2: Welcome to Investigations. Today we present a review of the movie The Odyssey by Greek scholar Emily Wilson, posted to London Review of Books website August 10, 2026. Christopher Nolan's $250 million action movie version of Homer's ancient Greek poem is an entertaining way to hide from the high temperatures for a few hours. Nolan's trademark jumps and twists in the narrative structure are relatively easy to follow and appropriate for The Odyssey, a narrative of tales nested in tales. My teenagers had a good time. Unlike some of Nolan's other films, The Odyssey is not boring thanks to the source material, which is impossible to mess up entirely. It's a family-friendly audiovisual spectacle, like an elaborate 4th of July fireworks display, and with about the same level of narrative and emotional depth. As in his previous films, Nolan is interested in the discontinuities of space and time, in magic, tricks, craft, technology, rivalry, substitution, masks, miscommunication, what we remember and what we choose to forget. Yet again, survival is portrayed as a kind of triumph. Yet again, there are long, claustrophobic scenes of drowning and near drowning, and technically impressive episodes in which buildings are engulfed in flames and vehicles explode. Yet again, we watch a male character's desperate quest to recover and or avenge a female love object. I had hoped that Nolan's affinity with these Homeric themes might push him to new creative heights and enable him to conjure more believable characters, but The Odyssey features his usual combination of grandiosity and superficiality. Without a tub of wax for my ears, which Himesh Patel's ever-anxious Eurylochus, Odysseus's doomed right-hand man, uses to sail safely past the sirens, I was exposed to the full din of thumping sticks, staff swords, and clashing armor, thunderbolts, crashing waves, grunts, screams, toppling palaces, and burning temples. But unlike Matt Damon, the wax-free Odysseus, who is tied to the mast as he is conveyed past the sirens, naked ladies reclining on some uncomfortable-looking rocks, I gazed at the shipwrecks and bloodbaths without any agony of emotion. My eyes stayed dry, even for Argos the dog, whose adorableness as a puppy is predictably amped up to suit our animal-loving times. If only the human characters had been treated with such serious attention. The Homeric epic was already an adaptation. The poem used a relatively new technology, the written alphabet, to rework existing mythical traditions, reshaping the story of a veteran's homecoming to resonate with the complex concerns of Greek speakers in the archaic period, an era of migration, colonization, and urbanization. Some 7th century BCE Greek communities were ruled by an oligarchy, some by a single man. The poem traces the tension between the needs and desires of groups of men, Odysseus's comrades or the suitors of his wife, Penelope, and those of a single powerful and cunning man who wants to rule them all and win eternal fame for himself. In a period of cultural and technological change, it explores a fantasy of going back in time as well as space, while also showing its dangers and costs,

the original with anything like the exactitude of a translation. Some of the best radically transform or resist the source material, providing what Harold Bloom called the strong misreadings of their ancestors. The most memorable creative responses to the Odyssey, such as Euripides' Helen, Virgil's Aeneid, Milton's Paradise Lost, Joyce's Ulysses, Walcott's Omeros, Atwood's Penelopiad, Madeline Miller's Circe, or Lisa Peterson's play set in a modern migrant camp, reconsider the poem's structure, narrative, and values. In theory, Nolan seems to understand the assignment and its hazards. His first feature film, Following, 1998, was a powerful black and white thriller about the fascination and dangers of tracking strangers through time and space. The hunter is more likely to become the hunted, Following suggests. If the would-be stalker lacks a clear identity beyond a misplaced belief in his own ingenuity. But knowing what temptations should be avoided isn't the same as avoiding them, as Odysseus's men learn to their cost when they kill the sacred cattle of the sun. Homer's Odysseus makes it home because he is able, temporarily, to suppress his own desires for meat and wine, for his wife, for control of his household and land, for slaughter, for victory over time and the threat of being forgotten, for a glorious eternal name. But there is no restraint in Nolan's version of the Odyssey. Every second is jam-packed with incident, lights, and noise, and nothing is ever at a human scale. Nolan's spectacle threatens to drown out his story, just as the towering waves of the wine-dark sea, more gray than purple, threaten to overwhelm his hero's ship. This Odyssey is often reminiscent of other 21st century screen epics, not least Peter Jackson's Lord of the Rings trilogy. The visit to the land of the dead reminded me of the excursions beyond the wall in Game of Thrones. At the end of the film, a character sets out to sail beyond the sunset, and I almost expected everyone to break into Elvish. The film has none of the stylish sparseness of Uberto Pasolini's The Return, starring a scarred, desperate, mostly naked Ralph Fiennes, conflicted about his homecoming to a convincingly unhappy Juliette Binoche. Lacking the budget for gods or special effects, that film invited us to wonder what remains of the Odyssey and its hero when stripped down to the sinews and the hungry heart. Nolan gives us an all-inclusive buffet. The race-neutral casting of Nolan's Odyssey was inevitably deplored in some quarters, but there is nothing progressive about it. Most of the non-white actors, Zendaya, Lupita, Nyong'o's Himesh Patel, Corey Antonio Hawkins, Travis Scott, play versions of the black best friend, whose only role in the drama is to provide aid to the white protagonist. Scott, as the Ithacan bard, Phemius, yells a few words and pounds a stick, but does not get to sing, tell a story, or play the lyre. The most melodic note in the percussive soundtrack comes from the plucking of Odysseus's bow, a beautiful sonic image of the archer as musician borrowed from the poem. Nyong'o's double part as Helen and Clymnestra is hugely underwritten. She is given only a few minutes of screen time to perform a set of brief tableaux of female victims, the outraged bereaved mother, the abused wife, the repentant adulteress. There are more female characters than in most Nolan movies, thanks to the source material, but none of them has much to say, in contrast to the characterizations in the poem.
Homer's Calypso has a wonderfully outraged operatic speech about divine double standards. Male gods can kidnap and rape any mortal woman they desire, but when a goddess tries it, Zeus and his cronies scupper her chances.

0: is a clever and comical distortion of the mythological facts. The poem's listeners know that it is primarily Athena, a female deity, who is taking Calypso's mortal victim away from her. Hermes, whom she's complaining to, is merely the messenger. And Eos, goddess of the dawn, as we've been reminded only a few lines earlier, has not been prohibited by the divine patriarchy from holding on to Tithonus. Charlize Theron's Calypso looks gorgeous, but she is never angry, never funny, not skilled in rhetoric, and never consumed by lust for her scraggly mortal victim. She's an unpaid therapist, soothing the soul of the bedraggled PTSD-ridden Odysseus with drugs and graciously listening to his disjointed tale of woe. Similarly, Homer's Penelope gives the disguised Odysseus a wonderfully vivid account of a dream she has had about some geese in her yard being killed by an eagle. The eagle explained that the geese were her suitors, soon to be slaughtered by her returning husband. But in the dream, Penelope wept, suggesting a fascinatingly ambivalent response to the return of Odysseus and the imminent end to her long period of waiting like a bride for a husband. Nolan's Penelope has no dreams. Anne Hathaway's face is as expressive as ever, and she looks beautiful and mysterious, glimpsed mostly through the veil of a clever set design that separates the women's quarters from the main hall. But the script gives her nothing to do except yearn for Matt Damon, for reasons unknown. The couple have no chemistry and nothing in common. Throughout his wanderings, the uxorious Odysseus clings to a little doll figure intended to represent his wife, like the spinning top clutched by Leonardo DiCaprio in Inception. The real woman is barely more interesting. It's a challenge to represent deities on film without veering into Clash of the Titans silliness, so Nolan may have been sensible to leave them out. Even Zendaya's underwritten Athena turns out to be a vulnerable victim of war, or perhaps a projection of Odysseus's conscience, not a scheming and bloodthirsty war goddess. Other goddesses appear in cameo: Calypso, the Seal Lady Sirens, Circe, Scylla, and Charybdis, but there is no sign that we are supposed to realize they are goddesses. Poseidon, Hermes, and Helios do not appear in person, although there are some scary storms and shipwrecks. One of my favorite moments was when Zendaya assures Damon that gods are not hard for mortals to understand. Quote, "Who doesn't understand thunder, fire?" But the film wants to have it both ways. There are no gods, and yet shipwrecks and death are presented as the inevitable consequence of blinding the son of Poseidon and devouring the cattle of the sun. Zeus's law is portrayed as being critically important, and yet there is no Zeus. Nolan's vision of the world is not quite big enough to include either real gods or real people who might be different from us. There are giants, including Polyphemus, here a lone Cyclops, and some overdressed Laestrygonians. Circe, played with earthy vigor by Samantha Morton, is Baba Yaga in a Hansel and Gretel cottage. She uses a labor-intensive form of plastic surgery to turn Odysseus's greedy men into the pigs they already are. There is only one lotus eater, though the theme of amnesia takes on new significance, as you might expect. Famous scenes flash by. Scylla and Charybdis threaten the boat. Euryclea recognizes the scar on Odysseus's leg. Antinous hurls a footstool at our hero in disguise. A few notable sequences from the epic are missing. The film skips the island of Scheria, home of the helpful princess Nausicaa, where Homer's Odysseus tells the tall tale of his adventures to the hospitable Phaeacians. There is no room in this maximalist film for anything as charmingly mundane and small scale as Nausicaa's laundry and her girlish fantasies about a husband. Damon's grizzled Odysseus is neither a master storyteller nor a flirt. More substantially, the inclusion of a friendly, wealthy, culture-rich foreign place would have added more confusion to the film's already muddled premise that this Hollywood version of Mycenaean Greece is the only civilization in the world, the only place that still just about remembers that strangers and beggars must be welcomed according to Zeus's law. The costumes, armor, boats, and architecture are a mishmash, which is in keeping with Homer's poem, itself drawn from many generations of storytelling and incorporating bits and pieces from different eras, dialects, and traditions. Linguistically, too, Homeric Greek is a composite, although it is always metrical poetry, not language anyone ever actually spoke. Despite the manufactured online outrage, there is nothing inherently wrong with the movie's attempt to approximate contemporary American speech. If you're not going to compose a script in Homeric Greek, or even in metrical English verse, you might as well use something like conversational American English. But writing dialogue is not one of Nolan's talents. The language is relentlessly expository, humorless, and flat. Attempts at vigorous speech, "My dad's coming home," or "Let's get off this fucking beach," sit uncomfortably next to grandiose meditations. "Yes, my queen, the breaking of Zeus's law is spreading like plague. Our age of bronze is collapsing, and maybe he couldn't bear to see the ruins of what he'd done anywhere. Least of all, his home." As they say at the award shows, I was humbled to learn that Nolan has read at least the first line of my translation of the Odyssey into iambic pentameter. In at least one interview, he cited my version of the first line of the poem, "Tell me about a complicated man." But I would be ashamed to have written any part of this script. Sadly, Damon's Odysseus isn't complicated or wily or artful. One of Odysseus's funniest and most famous tricks in Homer is to tell Polyphemus that his name is No Man. When the blinded giant screams for help from his neighbors, the other Cyclopes are reassured to learn that no man is hurting him. In the movie, Odysseus doesn't have to outwit Polyphemus because the Cyclops is a puppet who has no wits. Nolan's grunting one-eyed giant is referred to as It, barely speaks, doesn't get drunk, and has neither neighbors nor a favorite sheep. Perhaps more surprising from the director of Oppenheimer, Damon's lummoxy Odysseus also seems to lack technological intelligence, polymechania. He does not build a marriage bed out of a tree growing in his house. It would be a waste of effort, since he so rarely seems to sleep or have sex. The raft on which he escapes from Calypso is cobbled together from a few bits of driftwood, in contrast to the elaborate woodchopping and shipbuilding in Homer. We don't see the design or construction of the Trojan horse. Instead, a kitsch, poorly designed horse with no wheels appears on the windswept beach as if dumped there by drone. The difficulties of transporting large, unwieldy objects over difficult terrain must have been on the director's mind as he lugged his IMAX cameras through the film's many challenging locations. The most obvious new spin that Nolan brings to the source material is a subplot based on a story from the Aeneid, describing the way the Trojans were tricked into taking the Trojan horse, an invention of cruel Ulysses, into the city thanks to the machinations of a Greek double agent called Sinon. His name means harmful. In contrast to the relatively positive representation of cunning intelligence in Homer's Odyssey, Virgil makes Ulysses cruel and predatory. Sinon is his deceitful accomplice. In Nolan's movie, Sinon is played by Elliot Page, and far from being a bad guy, he's the film's moral center. He is recruited to the Trojan War as a plucky youngster, thanks to the evil machinations of a teenage draft dodger, Antinous, played in adulthood by a charismatically slimy Robert Pattinson. The main emotional arc of the film concerns Odysseus' belated realization that he is complicit in Sinon's exploitation because he failed to tell him the truth about the Trojan horse plot. Once he recovers his memory, Odysseus is racked by guilt. The film doesn't address the moral dilemmas raised by its own narrative invention, such as why it matters so much whether Batman told the whole truth to valiant Robin, given that he would be killed instantly either way, or why the sinless Sinon wants in on the scheme if the sack of Troy was as bad as the movie wants to suggest. Odysseus's lie to Sinon doesn't start the Trojan War, and the Trojans would presumably have taken the horse into the city anyway, as they do in Homer's Odyssey. This muddled subplot is foisted on the film in order to make Nolan's relentlessly didactic point about the contemporary Anglophone world, that the lies and xenophobia of the war on terror and Brexit began a cultural decline that is now destroying the values we hold most dear. Nolan's other major addition to Homer's narrative is the repeated reference to threats to our civilization from the Sea Peoples, a now debunked 19th century theory about maritime tribes who were thought to have attacked Egypt around 1200 BCE and to have also been responsible for the roughly coeval collapse of Mycenaean Greek culture. Our civilization is under attack, Penelope wails. Odysseus comforts her by saying that, quote, Bronze Age civilization, unquote, including literacy, will rise again from the ashes. The current consensus, as Nolan clearly knows, is that there was no such thing as the Sea Peoples, and that the Greek-speaking worlds shift away from the more centralized literate palace culture of the Mycenaeans in the 11th century BCE towards the fragmented social formations of the early Greek Iron Age was caused by a range of factors, including climate change, earthquakes, and internal unrest. Nolan uses these compelling historical theories to create a characteristic narrative twist about the identity of the Sea Peoples, which I will not spoil, though you can possibly guess it. Zeus's law is a version of archaic Greek xenia, the idealized relationships between strangers, hosts, and guests, who must treat one another with mutual respect, thereby forming multi-generational bonds between unrelated families. In the film, xenia is filtered through contemporary American ideas about the importance of philanthropic charity. Wealthy people should be gracious toward the poor and hungry in their midst, without necessarily doing anything to mitigate their poverty. I'm going to reread that. Contemporary American ideas about the importance of philanthropic charity. Wealthy people should be gracious towards the poor and hungry in their midst, without necessarily doing anything to mitigate their poverty. Many of the film's implicit values directly contradict those of Homer's poem. Deception, warmongering, extramarital sex, cruelty to animals, abusing women, and yearning for honor, all perfectly fine in the world of Homer, are, in this version, very bad. This is not in itself a problem, but it is a problem if the film's own values and vision don't hang together, and if the characters' motivations don't make sense on their own terms. In Nolan's Odyssey, slaughtering people with the help of trickery, technology, and weapons is presented as bad when the Greeks are killing the Trojans, who have violated xenia, but good when Odysseus is killing the suitors, who have violated xenia. Taking something ostensibly abandoned by Odysseus and his comrades is natural and forgivable when the Trojans lay claim to the horse, but unnatural and unforgivable when the suitors lay claim to Odysseus's palace, food, wine, and wife. Strangers in Ithaca are to be treated with gracious kindness, as possible gods in disguise, but strangers in foreign lands are usually monstrous, to be blinded, robbed, and slaughtered. Defying the gods is noble and brave when Odysseus blinds Polyphemus, son of Poseidon. It's stupid and greedy when Eurylochus eats the cattle of the sun. Deception is bad when Odysseus tricks Sinon, or the suitors trick Telemachus, but good when Telemachus and Odysseus trick the suitors. Sharing is good, and Odysseus is seen taking his place at an oar alongside his men. But one-man rule is also unambiguously good, and those who challenge monarchy or autocracy, or try to eat more than their allotted portion, are either evil, the suitors, or foolish, Eurylochus. Either way, they have to die. It is bad to fight and kill to accumulate wealth, as Agamemnon does. It is good to fight and kill to preserve the wealth that you have already acquired, even if by war. Any one of these moral contradictions could make for an interesting and generative theme in a movie, but Nolan lets the fragments of an incomplete set of big ideas spin around in the epic whirlpool. With no plank of solid, specific human experience to which we might cling. Homer's Odyssey gives a clear, moving account of the feelings, history, and perspectives of several of Odysseus's comrades and subordinates, including Eurylochus and the enslaved swineherd Eumaeus. Kidnapped, trafficked, and sold into slavery as a child, Eumaeus fantasizes that his long-lost enslaver, Odysseus, will one day return and give him a home of his own. In the film, none of these subordinate characters has a personality of their own. Mentor Ryan Hurst, who helps Telemachus, Tom Holland, is not a disguised goddess, but a helpful guy with a beard. Eurylochus is not an embittered rival to Odysseus, but another helpful guy with a beard. John Leguizamo does his best with the part of Eumaeus, now cursed with cataracts, to ensure that he is unable to recognize Odysseus until the right moment, but Nolan's script gives him nothing to work with. The only wish of this servant, the film's preferred term for slave, is to make Odysseus's life more comfortable. But Damon's Odysseus remains miserable as he hikes doggedly toward the camera across yet another beautiful landscape. The Trojan War is an aberration, the fault of faceless, monstrous Agamemnon, the one in the weird Darth Vader outfit, who has failed as an American family man by killing his daughter. Odysseus is an idealized leader who would never willingly put his people in danger. His foolish men insist on going to check out Circe's hut for themselves, and he kindly retrieves them without pausing to have sex with the goddess even for an hour, let alone a whole magical year. Damon's Odysseus is motivated mostly by anxiety and guilt, though he is eager to protect his boy. Holland is good at playing a gormless young man of 20 going on 12. But the representation of Odysseus as a reluctant warlord makes a nonsense of the movie's imagined world. We are not shown that war or killing are bad, only that good men sometimes feel bad about it, a very different point. Any serious depiction of violence, ancient or modern, must show the perspectives of the victims as well as the perpetrators, and the Homeric poems easily clear the bar, but Nolan doesn't. The Trojans are dehumanized by their masks. We know none of them by name or face. The hands of Odysseus and Telemachus are bloodied only by the most righteous computer game modes of killing, and we feel no pity or horror at the deaths of their victims, whether Trojans, giants, suitors, or slaves. During the sack of Troy, which he supposedly organized, Odysseus gazes around in bewilderment and horror as if he has never seen a massacre before. Yet we are also invited to despise Penelope's chief suitor, Antinous, opposite mind, for being a coward, a liar, and a schemer. The film asks us both to be horrified at war and to celebrate the action movie sequences in which the reluctant warrior finally gets his hands on his bow and the blood starts flowing. The massacre of the suitors is probably the most enjoyable sequence in the film. The exuberantly villainous Antinous, Pattison is the only person on set who seems to be having any fun, clearly deserves to be stabbed to death with the dagger of Sinon, but he also deserves one of the Oscars that will shower down on the movie like the golden rain of Zeus. Nolan's Odyssey lacks many of the elements that make the poem great. It has nothing convincing to say about time, memory, history, war, or about the relationship between one warrior's glorious return and the lives of his family, adversaries, comrades, friends, and neighbors. It lacks psychological, emotional, political, and ethical depth. Its narrative structure is gimmicky. The writing is abysmal. None of the characters has convincing motivation for their actions or words. There are no sex scenes, and all the food looks horrible. The most troubling ethical problem with Nolan's Odyssey concerns the decision to film part of the movie in the occupied territory of Western Sahara, thus normalizing the ongoing violence against the indigenous Sahrawi people. It is particularly galling that Nolan used this land simply as a visually striking backdrop for a film that centers, aggrandizes, and redeems the hero of a territorial war on account of his belated and partial acknowledgement of his own guilt. Despite all this, the release of the Odyssey is still an event to celebrate. And what we are told is the streaming era. This epic is bringing audiences back to cinemas. And what we are told is a time of declining literacy and the death of the humanities. Translations of the Odyssey, including mine, are flying off the shelves. Some of those who buy the book or show up in cinemas to watch Tom Holland may go on to study ancient Greek. Perhaps the film will persuade a few college administrators not to cut their literature, language, and history departments. Nolan, who studied English at University College London, where students will study the Odyssey as a first-year foundational text, is doing his best to get the general public reading again, and I am grateful. So we have been presenting a review of the movie The Odyssey by Emily Wilson, which appeared in the London Review of Books on August 10, 2026. Thank you very much for listening to Investigations on KWRK Radio.
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5: From New York, this is Democracy Now!
6: Whoever wins with AI is going to win. That's how big it is. So it's bigger than the internet ever was. It's bigger than anything ever was. So I don't want to restrict. I know many of these people. I don't want to restrict them from doing great work.
5: President Trump says he doesn't want to restrict the AI industry, despite growing concerns that the latest artificial intelligence models can evade and resist human oversight. Rogue AI agents run by OpenAI secretly hacked into other companies during what was supposed to be a controlled test. We'll speak to MIT professor Max Tegmark of the Future of Life Institute. Then Citizens Bank has severed financial ties with CoreCivic and the Geo Group, two of the nation's largest private for-profit operators of ICE jails. We'll look at the grassroots movement around the country pushing for divestment.
7: Citizens Bank announced that they are cutting off credit to CoreCivic and Geo Group. This is because of grassroots organizing. This is because of municipal organizing from Montclair, from Jersey City. This is because of local democracy working, standing up against a runaway administration.
5: And we go to Springfield, Ohio, as ICE is reportedly stepping up plans to arrest and deport Haitian migrants across the country after hundreds of thousands of Haitians lost their protections under TPS, the Temporary Protected Status Program, this week. All that and more coming up. Welcome to Democracy Now!, democracynow.org, The War and Peace Report. I'm Amy Goodman. The Pentagon said it struck dozens of Islamic Revolutionary Guard targets inside Iran, including military command centers and drone facilities, in retaliation for Iran targeting U.S. bases in Jordan. According to Iranian state media, a couple and their two-year-old child were killed in U.S. strikes on Keshem Island. The U.S. also issued another round of sanctions on Iran, designating 10 entities and 8 tankers. This comes as the war threatens to spread throughout the region. Jordan said it intercepted an Iranian missile attack. In Egypt, a drone hit a U.S.-owned gas storage tanker at the Mediterranean port of Damietta on Wednesday. In Iraq, the U.S. and Saudi Arabia launched strikes on what they're claiming are Iranian-backed militia groups Wednesday. Funerals were held for the fighters of the popular mobilization forces killed in the strikes. The Iraqi president condemned the air raids, calling it a, quote, blatant violation of Iraq's sovereignty, targeting its official institutions, unquote. This is Farhan Haq, the deputy spokesperson for the UN Secretary General.
8: Well, the one thing we don't want to see is, again, is any expansion of the conflict. So having more parties involved in the fighting, having the fighting spread to a larger number of countries, all of these are adverse developments and could get us into a much worse situation even than before.
5: Here in New York City, dozens of people attended an anti-war rally Wednesday demanding an immediate ceasefire in Iran. The demonstration was organized by PNYC, a group of Iranian diaspora members founded in April to reject U.S. military aggression against Iran. This is Nahid Siamdust, a professor of Middle East Studies at the University of Texas, Austin.
9: I'm an Iranian-American who is working hard and paying my taxes and seeing that money going into Iran to killing my own family. We're asking that these wars stop. Some Iranians in the West have been sold a lie. They have been sold the lie that the U.S. and Israel are going to be bringing them some kind of salvation or freedom. We know that that was never the intention because, you know, within a couple of weeks, Donald Trump, of course, threatened to annihilate Iran's entire civilization.
5: In Libya, demonstrators stormed an energy complex near Tripoli and closed gas lines to protest ongoing power outages across the country. Anti-government protests have been ongoing for days as demonstrators demand the resignation of the prime minister. Libya is split into rival eastern and western governments, each backed by militias and foreign powers, since a NATO-backed uprising killed dictator Muammar Gaddafi in 2011. The United Nations is warning Israeli settler violence in the occupied West Bank has hit an all-time high. 18 Palestinians have been killed in settler attacks so far this year, compared with 17 in all of last year. This comes after the Israeli Security Cabinet earlier this year approved over $430 million to establish 34 new settlements in the occupied West Bank. In Gaza, Israel continues to move its so-called yellow line of control further into the Strip. Residents in Deir al-Balah, Khan Yunis, Gaza City, and northern Rafah report having to evacuate from their homes to abide by Israel's shifting zone of occupation. Israel currently controls an estimated 64% of the Gaza Strip. Israeli Prime Minister Benjamin Netanyahu vowed to expand the area under Israel's control to 70% of Gaza. This is a Palestinian woman whose family was displaced.
10: Every day they advance more. We settle, they advance again. I was on that line. They advanced three times. They advanced on us here as well. From where should we leave? We are besieged from this side and the other side. Does this work? It doesn't work. Please, everyone, make us comfortable. Find a solution for us.
5: Dropsite News is reporting Trump's former campaign manager, Brad Parscale, has been quietly working with Israel to help influence how artificial intelligence chatbots talk about Gaza. Israel awarded Parscale's firm a $46.5 million contract for the project, which involves creating websites and blog posts about Israel. The target audience for the sites is AI chatbots like Claude and ChatGPT. When Dropsite asked one chatbot whether it would be beneficial for the United States to enhance military cooperation with Israel, the chatbot responded with a one-word answer, yes. The top source cited was a website created by Parscale's firm for the Israeli government. In Ukraine, Russia launched more than 70 missiles and about 280 drones, killing 8 people overnight. Poland had to scramble jets to secure its airspace during the attack. It comes as Ukraine claimed to hit major Russian oil refineries after Ukrainian President Volodymyr Zelensky's meeting with President Trump at the White House. The UN is sounding the alarm about a growing hunger crisis in eastern Congo that is exacerbated by the Ebola outbreak. In the DRC, the ongoing Ebola outbreak has recorded over 3,300 confirmed cases, including more than 1,400 deaths. According to the UN senior Ebola coordinator, 50 people died of Ebola just in the last 24 hours. This is the acting director of the World Food Program.
11: Some 10 million people. I mean, 10 million people, that's the population of Sweden, the country I come from, are acutely food insecure in the eastern DRC. And 3 million of those are in IPC4. As you know, emergency level of food insecurity, that is one step away from famine. That means they go to bed every night hungry. They wake up hungry every morning.
5: Pakistan authorities stand accused of killing 30 people in Pakistan-administered Kashmir after security forces fired on tens of thousands of peaceful protesters earlier this week. Protests have erupted in Pakistani Kashmir calling for electoral reform. The government responded by shutting down communications in the region. In the capital, Islamabad, students protested against the government's actions.
12: Our protest is aimed at stopping what we say is the oppression of Muslims that has been taking place for the past 2 months in Rawalakot and across Kashmir. We have gathered here to urge the government to allow students to play their role in addressing the situation. We also protest against the rhetoric used by federal ministers, as we believe their language is worsening the situation.
5: The Federal Reserve voted to maintain the current interest rate at around 3.6%. Three officials dissented and voted to raise the interest rate. President Trump's repeatedly pressured the Fed to lower rates despite persistently high inflation for more than 5 years. On Capitol Hill, a critical vote on Todd Blanche's nomination to be attorney general has been postponed. Republican Senators John Cornyn of Texas and Tom Tillis of North Carolina have threatened to withhold their support for Blanche if he does not provide written limits on the controversial settlement reached between Trump and the IRS over Trump's unprecedented lawsuit against the agency. Cornyn and Tillis are seeking written assurances that the Justice Department will not create a $1.776 billion fund for Trump's allies, including January 6 rioters. The senators also want to scale back the part of the settlement that exempted Trump and his family from IRS audits. Before joining the Justice Department, Blanche served as Trump's personal attorney. On Wednesday, a group of Jeffrey Epstein survivors lobbied senators to vote against Blanche, saying he was, quote, very condescending to them during their meeting earlier this month. The U.S. Senate has unanimously passed a resolution opposing a pardon for Epstein's longtime associate, Ghislaine Maxwell, who's currently serving a 20-year sentence for sex trafficking crimes. The resolution, introduced by Democratic Senator Jackie Rosen of Nevada, says, quote, Maxwell should not be granted a presidential pardon or any form of clemency for her crimes with Jeffrey Epstein relating to the sexual exploitation and abuse of minors, she said. President Trump has asked the Supreme Court to overturn an $83.3 million jury award against him for defaming the writer E. Jean Carroll, who accused Trump of sexually assaulting her in a department store dressing room in the 1990s. Carroll filed the defamation suit over remarks Trump made while president. Earlier this month, a federal judge ruled Trump must pay E. Jean Carroll $5.8 million in connection with a separate Carroll lawsuit against Trump. In that case, a jury found that Trump had sexually abused and defamed her. She has received the more than $5 million in that case. Republican Congressmember Max Miller of Ohio is facing allegations of domestic abuse as he runs for re-election. His ex-wife, Emily Moreno, who is the daughter of the sitting Ohio Republican Senator Bernie Moreno, claims Congressmember Miller burned her chest and stomach by throwing hot water at her, held a gun to her head, and fractured their two-year-old daughter's collarbone. Miller's also facing a defamation lawsuit from former Trump spokesperson Stephanie Grisham, who alleges that he abused her as well during their relationship before he married Moreno. This comes as Democratic Congressmember Ro Khanna and Republican Congressmember Anna Paulina Luna recently introduced a bill barring federal elected officials from using campaign funds to settle sexual misconduct allegations. Dr. Anthony Fauci appeared before the Senate Homeland Security and Governmental Affairs Committee, chaired by Senator Rand Paul. During the combative hearing, Fauci invoked the Fifth Amendment more than 100 times, declining to answer questions about his handling of the COVID-19 pandemic and the origins of the coronavirus. During the hearing, Dr. Fauci decried what he called Senator Paul's, quote, unhinged obsession with me, unquote.
13: Given Senator Paul's obvious obsession with calling for my prosecution, his repeated slanderous comments about me, and recently his publicly releasing my unredacted personal diary aimed at embarrassing and intimidating me, the only conclusion I can reach is that the sole reason he is calling me before this committee is to get me to say something, anything, that could vindicate his repeated public pledges that I end up, in his words, quote, behind bars, unquote.
5: After the hearing, Senator Paul announced the committee would vote on whether to hold Fauci in contempt. President Biden, before he left office, issued Dr. Fauci a preemptive pardon, believing that his opponents would go after him after President Biden left office. And those are some of the headlines. This is Democracy Now!, democracynow.org, The War and Peace Report. I'm Amy Goodman.
2: And I'm Nermeen Sheikh. Welcome to our listeners and viewers across the country and around the world. OpenAI CEO Sam Altman is in Washington, D.C., meeting with lawmakers as concern grows over the power of the latest artificial intelligence models to evade or resist human oversight. Altman's trip to Capitol Hill comes just days after OpenAI admitted some of its experimental AI agents went rogue and secretly hacked into the infrastructure of another AI company called Hugging Face during what was supposed to be a controlled test. OpenAI has now disclosed that several other companies were also hacked. President Trump was questioned Wednesday about the hack and calls to increase regulations on AI firms.
14: When we're looking at AI, we're looking at controls. We're also making sure that we lead. So we're leading China in AI by a lot. China has virtually no controls. It's freewheeling a little bit. So we have to be careful in both ways. We don't want to restrict them where all of a sudden we come in second to China. Whoever wins with AI is going to win. That's how big it is. So it's bigger than the internet ever was. It's bigger than anything ever was. So I don't want to restrict. I know many of these people. I don't want to restrict them from doing great work.
2: In related news, over 1,100 scientists and senior employees at top AI firms have called on the U.S. government to back international efforts to develop tools that can, quote, deliberately pace the development of the world's most advanced AI systems. Signatories to the letter include senior employees at Anthropic, Google, Meta, and OpenAI. The signers wrote, quote, to realize AI's potential, industry, government, and society at large may need the option to buy time to address emerging risks, develop security measures, and strengthen oversight.
5: We're joined now by Max Tegmark, professor conducting AI and physics research at NIT. As part of the Institute for Artificial Intelligence and Fundamental Interactions, as well as at the Center for Brains, Minds, and Machines. He's also co-founder of Future of Life Institute, which advocates for the positive use of AI. He's the author of the New York Times bestseller, Life 3.0, Being Human in the Age of Artificial Intelligence. Well, we certainly want to ask you about how to be human in the age of artificial intelligence. But first, Professor Tegmark, let's begin with you explaining to a lay global audience what it means that this open AI rogue agent or agents broke out and autonomously attacked other companies' programs. What exactly does this mean?
15: So what this means exactly is that those passive chatbots that just sit there and answered questions, that's so yesterday. What we're talking about now are AI systems that also have goals on their own that they can actively go out and pursue in the world. This agent that OpenAI had launched internally, it spent 4.5 days trying to accomplish this task. And eventually it figured out that the best way it could do it was if it first hacked its way out of OpenAI onto the open internet, and then it figured out how to hack itself into four other entities, including this company Hugging Face, where it managed to commandeer several different computer clusters and get top-level access to all sorts of things in there and steal a bunch of data from Hugging Face. And that means that we should no longer think of today's cutting-edge AI, again, as just the chatbots that everyone is familiar with, but really as an alien type of being that can have goals of its own and go out in the world and pursue them. And this incident in and of itself, of course, didn't cause any enormous harm. So we should think of it as a canary in the coal mine, because if you listen to what these companies are actually saying that they ultimately want to do, it's to build so-called superintelligence, which are machines that can accomplish any tasks way, way better than humans. And they also want to give them robotic bodies eventually. So Sam Altman, the CEO of OpenAI, has written on a blog that we humans are going to be the first species to create their own successor, to build a new robotic species, which can outsmart us in every way. And you played our president here talking about how whoever gets the super powerful AI first will win. Just speaking from my expertise as a scientist, an AI researcher, it's pretty obvious that if we race to this, then whoever builds something like that first will lose and take the rest of the world with them. Because, you know, if you walk down to the local zoo and you ask yourself which species is in the cages and which one is in charge, right? It's not the humans in the cages, because it tends to be the smarter species that dominates. And this is why these AI researchers from all these competing companies wrote this letter you just mentioned, saying, oh, hold your horses here. Maybe we should at least build some brakes. So if we need to slow down a little bit, we can.
2: So Professor Tegmark, if you could explain the difference between artificial general intelligence and whether you think that's already happened, and what kind of regulations you think would prevent superintelligence from beginning, you know, starting to be what you've warned against. You've said, in fact, that AI is the only industry in the U.S. that's less regulated than sandwiches.
15: Yeah. So, of course, we've long had machines that have very narrow intelligence. You know, my pocket calculator I had when I was 10 years old was much better at multiplying numbers than I'll ever be. And we have AI tools that are very good at translating between English and Japanese and still can't drive a car properly, etc. Artificial general intelligence is simply AI that can do everything as well as a well-educated human. We don't have it yet. With some colleagues, I was recently a co-author on a paper where we found that ChatGPT GPT-4 was 27% of the way there. The latest, the ChatGPT-5, was 57% of the way there. But the companies, mostly their leadership, mostly predicts that we'll get there maybe this year, maybe next year, maybe in 2 years. Some think it won't happen for 5 years. But once that happens, we're at this crazy inflection point where the AI is better than any humans at the companies at making still better AI. You know, so ChatGPT-7 would create ChatGPT-8, which would create ChatGPT-9, and so on at a crazy rapid pace. And then when you give these things robotic bodies, you know, it's pretty obvious that if you have millions or billions of smarter than human robots running around the planet doing all sorts of things that we don't even understand, we might lose control over what's happening here on Earth.
2: So, Professor Tegmark, with respect to these robotic bodies, where are they already operating? We believe in China, certainly, despite the fact that China has much fewer data centers. The U.S. Has something like 10 to 12 times more. What do you think is the future for robotic bodies, and what kind of work do you imagine they'll eventually do? And are they effectively inevitable?
15: When you go to San Francisco, we already have AI-controlled robots driving around in the form of Waymo self-driving cars, right? We shouldn't just think of robots with two arms and two legs. And, you know, Tesla and many other companies in America and China are working very hard to make robots cheaper and very ubiquitous. The reason people want to put two arms and two legs on robots is, of course, because only then can you replace all human workers, since our infrastructure is very much built for workers with two arms and two legs. That's where you can take the biggest profits by basically replacing, getting all the money that went to workers and paying it to the owners of these machines. But I think it's a mistake to ask what will happen, because that makes us seem so weak. Like we are just some passive bystanders, you know, eating popcorn and waiting to see what future is going to happen to us. And we are creating this future, right? So we should ask ourselves what we want to happen. And I'm so glad you brought up the sandwich thing. You know, if we wanted people in New York to worry about getting salmonella every time they go to a restaurant, then we would get rid of the food inspectors. But we've chosen as a society to steer the development in a better direction. So if I move to New York and decide to open a sandwich shop, you know, and the health inspector comes and says, you know, hey, Max, I found 18 rats in your kitchen, you're not selling any sandwiches, then I could turn around to this person from the government and say, you know, don't tell anyone. I'm not going to sell any sandwiches. I'm just going to release an AI girlfriend product for 11-year-old kids, and I'm going to release an AI that can make bioweapons for terrorists, and I'm going to release these super intelligent robots that I don't know how to control. The poor person from the government will be forced to say, okay, Max, that's all legal. You go ahead and do that, but just don't sell any sandwiches, right? That's how messed up the current situation is. And the good news is that because it's so ridiculous, there's a rapidly growing coalition across the political spectrum, all the way from Bernie Sanders to people like Steve Bannon, on saying this is nuts. We need to treat AI companies like we would treat any other powerful companies, saying, hey, we have these safety standards for sandwiches, for cars, for medicines. You can't release products until they've met the standards. That way, we would get a race to the top where companies can focus on curing cancer and other things instead of this absolutely insane, in my opinion, race to replace humans, not just as girlfriends and therapists and workers, but ultimately even in the big decisions that are being made about our future.
5: So, Professor Tegmark, as we see, for example, Sam Altman going from senator to senator's office, you know, after dealing with his rogue agent that got loose and who knows what it attacked. You also have this 1,100 scientists and senior employees at top AI firms calling on the U.S. government to back international efforts to develop tools that could, quote, deliberately pace the development of the world's most advanced AI systems. We played the clip of Trump in the lead saying we can't regulate them because then that would put us behind China. If you can again explain in lay terms, I mean, you're talking about a group of senators and Congress members, many of them quite old, not experienced in this at all. What needs to be regulated? We know that the leaders of these companies are trying to say we will regulate ourselves. But what do you think are the most important areas to regulate?
15: Well, as soon as we start treating AI companies like we treat pharma companies and restaurants, right, then they will not be able to release their new systems at all before they've demonstrated that they don't cause kids to commit suicide or do all these other harms. And then the companies themselves will put in a massive effort into making their things safer, and they will not go into these crazy things. So it's very easy. We've done this as a society before. You know, there used to be companies selling thalidomide that would make babies be born without arms and legs. When that industry was regulated, we fixed it. We can fix AI the same way. About China, you know, the dirty little secret that that these AI lobbyists don't mention is that the Chinese government really likes to be in control and will never tolerate the Chinese company making a new species that's going to overthrow the Chinese government, obviously. So this is very much a red herring. In fact, China has already cracked down harder on its companies than America has on our companies. They cracked down hard on AI girlfriends and other anthropomorphic AI just weeks ago. They have a law saying that any AI-generated content has to be labeled, et cetera, et cetera. So I feel that this is more of a talking point of among the lobbyists. And if as soon as there's any real political will to regulate AI, it'll be quite easy to come up with agreements with China. We should remember that, you know, there's very little trust right now between the U.S. and China, but there wasn't a whole lot of trust either between Leonid Brezhnev and Jimmy Carter, right? And that did not prevent these two nations from making a lot of deals regarding nuclear weapons because they had a shared incentive to not have a nuclear war. And America and China have a shared incentive to not, for it to be humans who win, not to have a future with a bunch of psychopath robots running the show.
2: Well, Professor Tegmark, I'd like to turn to the words of someone who is widely referred to as the godfather of AI, Jeffrey Hinton, who said in a recent interview with the Big Technology podcast that AI is coming up with new forms of intelligence exceeding that of humans.
16: A chatbot had come up with an interesting mathematical proof of one of the Erdős's conjectures that impressed mathematicians. It was original. It wasn't just searching the literature. And that's the thin end of a wedge. I believe, for example, in areas like mathematics, because it's a closed system, you don't need data. You can just make conjectures and see if you can prove them and keep on like that. In that sense, it's a bit like AlphaGo, where you can play against yourself. I think it's going to get very smart fairly quickly. Within the next 10 or 20 years, it may even be producing novel math that people can't understand.
2: So, Professor Tegmark, if you could talk about this so-called, what's referred to as recursive intelligence, and then tell us what you found in your recent the report card, wherein artificial intelligence experts rated leading AI companies on key safety and security domains. It seems from your results that none of the nine did especially well.
15: Yeah, that's right. You know, as a professor, those are not the kind of grades I would like my students to get. The term recursive self-improvement simply refers to an AI that is so smart that it can improve itself.

0: those thousands plus signatories from the competing companies had signed that you mentioned. And it's really quite gripping to see how so many of the workers at these companies are really terrified. It just shines through in what they've written. Many of them write that they think we're 2 years away from just really losing control of this. That might, and I think the reason that's lost on the broader public and our politicians is because, you know, we all noticed 4 years ago that computers went from not being able to talk to being able to talk. But much fewer people have noticed that since then, AI went from kind of high school level intelligence to college level to professor level to Nobel laureate level and beyond, and in certain areas, winning the gold medal in the International Mathematics Olympiad, proving new mathematical theorems and so on. And it's getting particularly good at writing programs, which is exactly why you see these companies betting so hard on having their AI replace their own workers and improve itself. There has to be a red line that nobody is allowed to do recursive self-improvement. Well, this is not something that...
1: Professor Tegmark, if I could just ask, with respect to what you're referring to, the sheer speed at which AI has developed, which seems to have stunned even its pioneers. I mean, it was 10 years ago that artificial intelligence beat the game Go, a 5,500-year-old game, by what's referred to as Move 37. If you could talk about the significance of that and what you think accounts for the both the scale and the rapidity with which AI is developing and expanding.
0: Yeah, the significance of that Go game against Lisa Dahl was that kind of put the nail in the coffin for a lot of people in this notion that AI can never be creative, that there's some things that human intelligence only can do. And the reason that things have gone so crazy fast is, you know, if you and I had the ability to just press a button and now our brain would be 10 times bigger and then it would be 100 times bigger and 1,000 times bigger, and if we could read the whole internet and every book ever written and remember it all, you know, of course we could be much more intelligent. But we have these physical limits to our bodies, whereas with machines, it's not like that. If you can't fit enough computational power in your laptop, well, take a data center the size of an aircraft hangar and fill it up with machines and put in a gigawatt of power and give it everything ever written to learn from.
2: Professor Tegmark, I wanted to end by asking you a question, a response to a response. Sam Altman said, "We're deploying responsibly developed AI to liberate humanity from menial labor and usher in an era of unparalleled creativity and abundance." To which the great author and activist Naomi Klein responded, "You ingested the entire written output of human civilization without consent, without compensation, without credit to build a system whose primary commercial application is eliminating the jobs of the people whose work you consumed. You're not liberating human creativity. You're strip mining it and selling it back at a markup while calling the theft training data." We have 30 seconds, Max Tegmark.
0: Not only do I agree with that, which is a great case study of what happens when you leave an industry completely unregulated, but, you know, I was just playing with my 3-year-old son this morning, and when he says liberate, what he's actually saying is going to liberate my son from the ability to ever get a job. It's going to liberate him from having agency by making my son economically obsolete than everybody else on this planet. And this is something I believe. You're called Democracy Now! For a reason. should be decided democratically, not by some dudes who've had too much Red Bull to drink and haven't been elected.
2: Max Tegmark, we thank you for being with us. Professor conducting AI and physics research at MIT as part of the Institute for Artificial Intelligence and Fundamental Interactions, author of the New York Times bestseller, Life 3.0, Being Human in the Age of Artificial Intelligence. I hope this conversation is just the beginning. Thanks for joining us. Coming up next, Citizens Bank has severed financial ties with CoreCivic and Geo Group, two of the nation's largest private operators of ICE jails. We'll look at the grassroots movement that has been pushing for divestment. Back in 20 seconds.

0: Living in Dystopia by Sarah Michelle Ozell. This is Democracy Now!, democracynow.org. I'm Amy Goodman with Nermeen Sheikh.
1: We turn now to news that Citizens Bank has severed financial ties to Core Civic and the GEO Group, two of the nation's largest private prison operators that work directly with ICE to run immigration jails. The National Bank has faced significant pushback from social justice groups and activists for providing more than $2.5 billion in financing to the two private prison companies. Earlier this month, Citizens Bank said it was ending its lending relationships with the GEO Group and Core Civic, insisting that the move was a, quote, business decision based on changed commercial circumstances and unrelated to protest actions and the growing boycott of Citizens Bank. 3 days before Citizens decided to end its financial relationship with the GEO Group and Core Civic, the township of Montclair, New Jersey, voted to pull its $91 million account from Citizens Bank. This is Montclair Mayor Renee Baskerville speaking in favor of divesting from Citizens Bank at a Montclair Township Council meeting earlier this month.
2: It's not just a one out, it's like a wake-up call that I think that we need to be more diligent about who we're doing business with, who we're investing with, what contracts we're giving out. And really, you know, when we're doing these things, maybe we should be just a little bit more aware and take a look at the behind-the-scenes types of things. And even when we were talking about, you know, well, what next? You take it from Citizens. And I'm saying, well, let's make sure that we know wherever we go, whether it's Valley, Bank of America, whoever it may be, that we know who, you know, they're doing banking with, because there's a lot of other categories, none as urgent as this is immediately in this setting here and now with what's going on with Delaney.
0: Montclair's decision follows a decision last month by Jersey City in New Jersey to divest from Citizens Bank and close its over $250 million account. The GEO Group runs the Delaney Hall Federal Immigration Detention Center in Newark, New Jersey, and Core Civic operates the Elizabeth Detention Center in Elizabeth, New Jersey. For more, we're joined by two guests. Reverend John Edgerton is the senior minister of Old South Church in Boston and board member of the Greater Boston Interfaith Organization, which has withdrawn $3 million from Citizens Bank over its concerns with the bank's relationship with Core Civic and GEO. And joining us here in New York is Jake Efros, a Jersey City Council member who helped lead the effort to close Jersey City's $250 million Citizens Bank account. Jake, let's begin with you, council member. Talk about how this happened. This is happening all over the country, but kind of piecemeal in a way that people don't realize how much pressure has been brought on Citizens Bank, whether or not they admit that this has led to their decision.
3: Yeah, it really is pressure. And just first, thank you so much for having me on the show. It's really an honor to be here. Before I was on Jersey City Council, I got my start as a Democratic Socialist of America member, organizing the Abolish ICE movement, fighting against ICE detention centers and jails in New Jersey. And just at the beginning of this year, was elected for this first term as a city council member in Jersey City. And the pressure at Delaney Hall was growing. The conditions were deteriorating, and resistance on the inside led by detainees was escalating, particularly by hunger strikers and labor strikers. And Delaney Hall in Newark includes residents of Jersey City. So this was, of course, a concern of my constituents being there. And it just so happened that the De-ICE Citizens Bank movement, these amazing activists who are identifying just how much financing of GEO Group, which operates Delaney, as you mentioned, and of course Civic, just how much financing Citizens Bank does, $2.5 billion, I think, was the amount of financing going to these companies. DI Citizens Bank was doing this great work. I had just started hearing about it maybe days or a week before a city council meeting, where I was reviewing the agenda the week before the city council meeting, and I noticed that we had a vote to authorize where our money essentially was being held in different banks. And I saw that Citizens Bank was on this list, and that raised alarms for me right away. So it was absolutely thanks to the incredible work of the activists with the De-ICE Citizens Bank movement that I would even know to look out for that. And I immediately told the administration. I worked with my other DSA counterpart, Councilman Joel Brooks, on our city council, and we demanded the full divestment of the $200+ million that we had in Citizens Bank. And we put forward a resolution that was unanimously voted on by our city council. And to their credit, the administration under Mayor Solomon, they acted immediately and made that divestment happen.
1: So Citizens Bank is the 17th or 18th largest bank in the U.S. Have you heard any responses from people who have accounts at Citizens Bank? And were any of them among the activists who pushed for this decision?
3: There were some concerns that I heard on the ground here and there from people who might have accounts. We are not served enough in Jersey City by banks, and there's not enough banking, especially in the south side of Jersey City. And there are a couple branches of Citizens Bank there. But it was incredibly important, and I think there was an overwhelming consensus that those questions needs to be tackled on their own, and we need to tackle this like serious moral, political, and material concern of having 200+ million in Citizens Bank.
0: You know, recently we had Julie Cohen and Paul Barrett in the studio. They privately had a Citizens Bank account. Paul Barrett had worked for the Wall Street Journal and other places. Julie Cohen is the Oscar-nominated filmmaker who made RBG. Earlier this year, she and Paul Barrett wrote an op-ed for NJ.com about their decision to close their accounts over the bank's complicity with Delaney Hall. We want to go to a clip of Julie speaking at Bloomfield, New Jersey Town Council earlier this month.
4: I think it's important to be really clear that this is about citizens' complicity with ICE. My husband and I actually closed our own accounts at the Citizens branch on Broad Street in December after we learned that Citizens was providing financing for Geo Group and CoreCivic, the private prison companies that are behind the now notorious ICE detention at Delaney Hall, at Dilley in Texas, where there are parents and children together in a center where there are zero criminals, at Elizabeth Detention, and a lot of places where there's a lack of due process and where there are all kinds of human rights violations. We didn't want our own money going to that, and we certainly don't want our tax dollars in bank accounts that are associated with ICE and that really enable some of ICE's worst behavior.
0: So that's the Oscar-nominated filmmaker Julie Cohen, who together with her husband, Paul Barrett, pulled out their accounts from Citizens Bank. We're joined in Boston by Reverend John Edgerton, senior minister of the Old South Church in Boston, board member of the Greater Boston Interfaith Organization, which has withdrawn $3 million from Citizens Bank. If you can, Reverend, talk about your decision. And I mean, we're talking about cities. Now we're talking about churches. What was the decision of the church? And did Citizens Bank respond?
5: So we've been involved in this with our sister organization, Greater Cleveland Congregations, with the DICE Coalition, which is an all-volunteer, grassroots-led organization for many months. We attended the annual shareholders meeting in Rhode Island and informed the board, informed the CEO, Bruce Van Zandt, in the wintertime of our concerns about this. We asked for a meeting to discuss this, and they never actually made that meeting happen. And so we told them, if you won't meet with us, won't discuss our concerns, then we will withdraw $1 million on this date. And we did so, and they didn't reply, and we then withdrew $2 million from that. And then, of course, when Jersey City and Montclair withdrew $356 million, municipalities just have more zeros at the end of their bank accounts than churches do. And so this was really a broad movement, and the pressure became too much for citizens to bear, and they had to do the right thing.
1: And so, Reverend Edgerton, do you hope that other churches follow suit? And is there any indication, have you heard anything about how that may happen, taking your example?
5: So this So this became really quite a broad movement very quickly. We originally had about $13 million that were organized of people who said that they would be willing to withdraw their money. That quickly grew to $24 million. And those organizations still have those deposits pledged. And so we're going to be watching to make sure that Citizens follows through with what they've said that they're going to do, that they will, in fact, cut ties completely and quickly with CoreCivic and GeoGroup. We want to verify that they have done that. And there is plenty of public pressure to make that happen.
0: Reverend Edgerton, Citizens Bank said, quote, Citizens has been disappointed that the activists have dragged into what is largely a political matter. If you can respond to that. And also, did Citizens CEO say he would meet with you? And did he?
5: So CEO Bruce Van Zandt committed at their annual shareholder meeting to meet with Greater Boston Interfaith Organization, said that he would make it happen within 2 weeks. That didn't occur. And then later on, they sent us a letter saying that they were reneging on that promise to meet with us because we were making false and misleading statements. They didn't let us know what exactly we had said that was wrong. We stand by the things that we have said. We would very much like to meet still with CEO Bruce Van Zandt. There has been a lot of reputational damage done to the bank that we bank with, and we can give them some good advice about how to rebuild that trust. This is a situation that has become terrible for Citizens Bank because of their own decisions. They are stuck between a rock and a hard place. On the one hand, of a public that realizes that what they're doing is unconscionable and does not want to bank with such an entity, and a regulatory structure which is vindictive and would punish them if they were seen to go against the administration. That is because of Citizens Bank's own choices to put themselves into that position. Nobody forced them to get involved in the private prison business. In 2021, almost every big bank got out of that dirty business. Citizens stayed in it. They shouldn't have. And now they need to repair their reputation with the people of this country.
0: Reverend John Edgerton, senior minister of Old South Church in Boston, board member of the Greater Boston Interfaith Organization, which has withdrawn $3 million from Citizens Bank, and Jake Efros, a Jersey City Council member who helped lead the effort to close Jersey City's $250 million Citizens Bank account. Coming up, we go to Springfield, Ohio, as ICE is reportedly stepping up plans to arrest and deport Haitians across the country. Hundreds of thousands of Haitians lost their TPS status this week. Stay with us.

0: Way of Life by T. Rosemond in our Democracy Now! Studio. This is Democracy Now!, democracynow.org. I'm Mimi Goodman with Nermeen Sheikh.
1: ICE is reportedly stepping up plans to arrest and deport Haitians after an estimated 300,000 Haitians just lost their status under TPS, the Temporary Protected Status Program. The program ended on Monday after the Supreme Court last month sided with the Trump administration to end TPS programs for Haitians and Syrians. Since that ruling, panic and fear have swept through Haitian communities across the United States. According to an internal government document, the plans to round up and deport Haitian immigrants could start as early as this week. The planned deportation operations outlined in the internal government document could focus in part on the thousands of Haitians who live in Ohio, many of whom live and work in the city of Springfield.
0: During the 2024 presidential campaign, Vice President J.D. Vance and President Trump amplified racist, baseless claims that Haitians in Springfield were eating people's pets, their dogs and cats. In an interview with CBS News on Monday, Ohio's Republican governor, Mike DeWine, described the Trump plans to deport Haitians as a mistake.
2: It's not good for the United States, and it's not good for the state of Ohio. These are people who have helped Springfield really come back. Springfield has been making a real comeback. The Haitians who are living there and employed there, they came there to work, and they came there because there were jobs that were not being filled by other people. And so to lose them and have them not be able to work anymore and possibly, you know, taken out of this country is frankly a blow to Springfield, and it's a blow to the state of Ohio.
0: Again, that is Ohio's Republican governor, Mike DeWine. From where we go to Springfield, Ohio, where we're joined by Villes Dorsenville. He is the co-founder and executive director of the Haitian Support Center in Springfield and is among the over 300,000 Haitians in the U.S. who've just lost their TPS, temporary protected status. In these last minutes we have, Villes, if you can talk about the fear people have, what are people doing, including yourself, this week, losing your TPS status?
3: Thank you for having me. I think that the fear is so huge in our community, especially when folks know that they won't be able to continue to live here. And now I believe that DHS has changed the strategy over the past few days. They started sending calling check letters to folks, and when they get to those facilities, they just put like an ankle bracelets on their feet. It is so humiliating to see parents, fathers and mothers who have not been committing any crime now with some type of ankle bracelets on their feet. And that has created so much fear. Not only those folks, they lost their jobs, they lost their privilege to drive, and now they have a bracelet on their feet on a daily basis, and they give them 1 month of time to go back to court. So it's really humiliating to see that happening to our people in our community right now.
1: So, Villes Dorsenville, if you could talk about, you know, the conditions prevailing now in Haiti, why so many Haitians have fled the country, and what it would mean for them to be the ones here to be deported back to Haiti?
3: Basically, I always tell people that it's not a question of us not willing to go back to our country. So now if I can describe for you a little bit the condition of our country, we have an international airport that has not been in operations for over the past 2 years because when American aircraft landed at that particular airport, the gang members shoot at them. We have more than 1.3 million people have been displaced, and 5 million people are in enacted food insecurity. So there are women and girls live in shelters on a daily basis, people who are being raped, exposed to rape. So this is the condition. We have a government that just cannot deliver political goods. And actually, the gang members, they become stronger and stronger on a daily basis. This is the condition of Haiti, and there is no job opportunity. There is no Haitian dream for those folks. And these are the push factors that cause them to leave the country. So I think that the Haitians here, they are willing to go back, but at the end of the day, they do not have a country to go back to.
0: I mean, the U.S. government understands full well how dangerous it is to go back to Haiti. They have warned Americans not to go to Haiti. In this last few seconds we have, Vilas, you have lost your TPS status. What are you doing?
3: I it's like a catch-22 for me, because me as well, I am a TPS holder. So I'm just laying low and sit and observe what will happen to our community next.
0: Vilas D'Orsonville, we thank you so much for speaking up and out on Democracy Now!, co-founder and executive director of the Haitian Support Center in Springfield, Ohio. That does it for our show. I'll be in Martha's Vineyard July 31st, Friday night, to speak after the documentary about Democracy Now! Steal the Story, Please! With the director, Tia Lesson. And then on to Edinburgh and London. You can check our website at democracynow.org. I'm Amy Goodman with Nermeen Sheikh for another edition of Democracy Now!

0: Good evening. It's Wednesday, July 29th. This is the Pacifica Evening News. I'm Mitch Jezerich. In tonight's news, Anthony Fauci invokes the Fifth Amendment more than 100 times in a contentious Senate committee hearing.
1: On the advice of counsel, I respectfully decline to answer based upon my rights under the Fifth Amendment of the Constitution.
0: Nearly 10,000 UC attending physicians launch largest doctors unionization effort in U.S. history.
2: Because doctors deserve to be organized. Let me say that again. Doctors deserve to be organized in California.
0: Immigration mega hearings to become the norm in the Bay Area. San Francisco courtroom closes.
3: The immigration court here in Concord, the primarily hub for this region, meaning that we're already starting to see a large influx of cases being transported over to here in Concord. So it really just raises the awareness, right, of ICE presence here in our city.
0: These stories and more are coming up.

0: From the studios of KPFA in Berkeley, this is the Pacifica Evening News. I'm Mitch Jezerich. Fighting in the Middle East today escalated as Iran launched a barrage of missiles at American forces in the Middle East. The flare-up on multiple fronts after several days of relative calm raised the risk of a return to all-out war. Iran's paramilitary Revolutionary Guard said it fired ballistic missiles at Jordan's Muwaffaq Salti Air Base, a key U.S. military hub for the region. Jordan's military said five Iranian missiles had been intercepted and destroyed. There were no immediate reports of casualties or damage. U.S. President Donald Trump at the White House today was asked about the attacks.
1: It's a little more of the same, but it's going to be straightening out. It's going to be straightening out. In the meantime, we're going to be hitting them very hard because it's our turn to hit them. They know it's coming. They're asking us not to do it, but... they tried shooting it last night. So we had five rockets shot going 8,500 miles an hour, and all five rockets were knocked down to the ground. But they nevertheless took a shot, so it's our turn. And we'll see if we get there with an agreement at some point, but we're going to hit them very hard.
0: Meanwhile, the United States, partnering with Saudi Arabia, struck Iran-backed militias in neighboring Iraq, killing at least 20 fighters. Saudi Arabia had accused the Iraqi militias of firing drones against its oil facilities over the past 2 days. An umbrella group of Iraqi militias initially denied the allegations, while another Iran-backed group, the Houthi rebels in Yemen, said they had attacked Saudi energy facilities as part of a separate but related conflict. The Popular Mobilization Forces, a coalition of primarily Shiite Iranian-backed armed groups that is officially under the command of the Iraqi military, said at least 20 fighters were killed and 32 wounded in the overnight strikes. Six Iranian advisors were also killed, according to two Iraqi militia officials. The Iraqi government designated the coalition as an independent military formation within the armed forces, but the militias have significant autonomy and some have attacked U.S. facilities. The office of Iraqi President Nasir Amidi called the airstrikes a blatant violation of Iraq's sovereignty. A visit to Saudi Arabia by Iraqi Prime Minister Ali al-Zayedi that had been scheduled for Thursday was reportedly postponed indefinitely. Elsewhere, drone strikes ignited fires on two natural gas vessels at the Egyptian port of Damietta. It was not immediately clear who was responsible for the strikes on a U.S.-owned floating storage facility and a Greek-owned tanker. Egypt, a close U.S. ally and regional mediator, is one of the only countries in the Middle East to have been spared direct military action during the war. A strike by Iran or its allies, if confirmed, would mark a widening of the conflict. Iran's deputy foreign minister said his country had rejected a proposal from Oman to jointly manage ship traffic through the Strait of Hormuz. Iran offered a counterproposal with a temporary plan for the transit of vessels through its territorial waters, he said, adding that Tehran's policy is for the strait never to return to its pre-war situation when ships moved freely. Joining the evening news now for analysis of what's been happening today in the war is Dr. Stephen Zunis. Stephen Zunis is a professor of politics and director of the Middle Eastern Studies program at the University of San Francisco. Professor Zunis, thank you for taking the time.
2: Good to be with you.
0: I want to begin by asking you, what do you think is in Iran's interest to be launching these attacks today, to potentially even be escalating the conflict when there was a few days in which fighting seemed to at least dull a little bit? What's in Iran's interest in doing this?
2: Well, they're getting pretty cocky right now. Indeed, they may be overreaching. But I think the logic behind it is the fact that they have recognized that they have developed a new form of asymmetrical warfare that gives them considerable power and leverage. Certainly blocking the straits that way is a clear violation of international law. But of course, so was the decision to go to war against Iran in the first place. And Iran's had a history of punishing those who commit aggression. Some of your listeners may be old enough to remember when Iraq invaded Iran back in 1980. After 2 years of bloody fighting, the Iranians pushed them back to the internationally recognized border, but they kept on fighting for another 6 years, and with horrific casualties on both sides, in order to punish Iraq for their aggression. And they seem to be doing something similar here, that they are willing to wreak havoc, send a message to the world, don't mess with us. You know, we are a major country, 90 million people. We've been a major power in the region on and off for 2,500 years. And don't think you can push us around like this.
0: Has Iran exposed the United States' limit of their power?
2: Oh, very much so. I mean, this may be our Suez Crisis, in reference to the ill-fated 1956 invasion of Egypt by the British and French, which many historians see as the death knell of their empires. And it may mean a similar, I hope it does at least, a similar reassessment of American power, that we may be able to destroy a lot of things. We may be willing to squander our treasury to build such a powerful military, but that doesn't mean that it can necessarily get us what we want.
0: I want to ask you about where does Iraq fall into all of this? As I reported earlier, the United States and Saudi Arabia attacked Iraqi militias that are seen to be connected to Iran. These militias sort of have a quasi standing within the Iraqi military. Where does Iraq and how does Iraq fit into all of this?
2: Well, not long after the U.S. invasion and ouster of Saddam, who was a secular nationalist leader who was very much anti-Iranian, as well as being anti-American, anti-West, that the Iranians have had enormous amount of influence. The Shia parties, many of which were closely aligned to Iran, came to dominate the government. And they've been straddling U.S. and Iranian interests pretty uncomfortably in many cases ever since. And while they do have a national army, given the stupid decision by the American occupation to abolish the longstanding Iraqi National Army, it was filled by these Shia militia. And you know, many of which are, in fact, trained by the Iranian Revolutionary Guard. So there are certainly elements of the Iranian military that follow the lead of the elected government there. But there are also elements that follow the lead of the Ayatollahs in Iran.
0: Where does the elected government stand? Yeah, where does the elected government stand in Iraq on this war?
2: In a very, very difficult situation, obviously, like other Middle Eastern governments. They were pretty shocked and horrified by the U.S.-Israeli war on Iran, knowing it would destabilize the region, knowing they could be dragged into it, angry that they weren't not only not consulted, but not even warned of it taking place. And, the current government is trying to hold it together as the various factions jockey for positions and influence. But, this kind of ongoing crisis just makes things worse for them.
0: Egypt so far has been one of the few countries in the region that has not been involved in this war, but we now know that drone strikes have occurred in an Egyptian port. I'm not sure if somebody has yet taken responsibility for that, but, this war was supposed to be, that Donald Trump said at the very beginning, something's going to last for about 4 or 5 weeks. We're now 5 months in. Is there a danger of this war even spreading further out?
2: Yeah. Well, it's already spread pretty far with Iranian missiles and drones having hit more than a half dozen countries. You have the Hezbollah entering the war in support of Iran, and then Israel's devastating and bloody bombing and invasion and occupation of large parts of the of southern Lebanon. You have the Houthis recently getting involved, given that Saudi Arabia is trying to get around the Strait of Hormuz blockade by using their pipeline going out to the Red Sea. They've essentially been blocking access to Saudi tankers on the kingdom's east coast, west coast as well. So Yes, this is a very, very dangerous situation, and this is not really that surprising. I mean, that's why there is generally a universal opposition to the idea of a major U.S.-Israeli war on Iran, by not just by Middle East scholars, but by strategic analysts and the like. I mean, if you Google my name in Strait of Hormuz, you'll see articles by me going back 20, 25 years saying that the Iranians would likely shut it down if there was a war. And I was certainly not alone in that. So, yes, Trump has unleashed a very, very dangerous situation that's not going to end soon.
0: Yeah, just quickly, it's not unheard of in history for a conflict that was supposed to be a short one to turn into a very long one.
2: Very, very much so. And what I fear is that we're going to have an on-again, off-again war of bombing and Iranian retaliation, with some pauses for negotiations, or at least talks of possible negotiations. There'll be an impasse. One or the other side will resume the fighting. And this could go on for many, many months, if not years.
0: Stephen Zunis is a professor of politics and director of the Middle Eastern Studies Program at the University of San Francisco. Professor Zunis, thank you so much for your time. Former White House medical advisor Dr. Anthony Fauci invoked the Fifth Amendment 111 times today, as he faced hostile questioning from Republican senators at a hearing on the COVID-19 pandemic response. The retired immunologist was a White House advisor during the COVID-19 pandemic, and his actions during those times have made him a target of abuse and threats, leading to a pardon from then-President Joe Biden to protect him from retaliation. Years later, Fauci was subpoenaed to testify at a hearing by his longtime foe, Republican Senator Rand Paul. Christopher Martinez files this report.
3: On the advice of counsel, I respectfully decline to answer based upon my rights under the Fifth Amendment of the Constitution.
4: Dr. Anthony Fauci had little to say when he was questioned by Republican senators at a Senate committee hearing on the COVID-19 pandemic. He explained his silence in his opening statement.
3: Although it pains me to do so, because of the respect I have for the legislative branch of government and my decades-long record of cooperating with Congress, under the advice of my attorneys, I will invoke my right under the Fifth Amendment of the Constitution to refrain from answering your questions.
4: Fauci, now 85 years old and retired, served at the National Institutes of Health for 54 years, including nearly 40 years as head of the National Institute of Allergy and Infectious Diseases. But he came to national attention as the White House medical advisor during the COVID-19 pandemic, when his statements and recommendations for things like masking, vaccinations, school closures, and social distancing sparked outrage from President Donald Trump, who called the COVID the Chinese virus, as well as from vaccine deniers like now Health and Human Services Secretary Robert F. Kennedy Jr. And chief among Fauci's critics has been the chair of the Senate Homeland Security and Government Affairs Committee, Senator Rand Paul of Kentucky.
3: Given Senator Paul's obvious obsession with calling for my prosecution, his repeated slanderous comments about me, and recently his publicly releasing my unredacted personal diary aimed at embarrassing and intimidating me, the only conclusion I can reach is that the sole reason he is calling me before this committee is to get me to say something, anything, that could vindicate his repeated public pledges that I end up, in his words, quote, behind bars, unquote.
4: For his part, Senator Paul has long blasted Fauci for things like allegedly hiding purported government research to weaponize viruses, and for opposing the theory that the COVID virus originated in a Chinese research laboratory.
5: Dr. Fauci, I wanted to hear perhaps an apology, perhaps some semblance of being sorry for what happened, or that judgment errors were made. We didn't hear any of that. But he was subpoenaed here to testify, refused to answer any questions, even after being directed by the chair and being advised of the law requiring him to do so.
4: Other Republicans used their time to criticize Fauci or to ask questions in ways that often seemed like taunting or ridicule, like Republican James Lankford.
6: Well, nothing says honesty like taking the fifth, huh, Doc? Let's try something. What day of the week is it today?
4: Democratic senators, in contrast, avoided asking questions of Fauci, instead largely making statements in his support. Democrat Maggie Hassan is Democrat from New Hampshire.
7: And it is unfortunate that you have been put in the position that you are in today. And it must be enormously frustrating to know that this hearing is designed to entrap you. It must be very frustrating for your attorneys to hear the chair's mischaracterization of the legal issues and posture that impact your decisions at the witness table today.
4: Democrat Richard Blumenthal of Connecticut also rose in support of the doctor.
8: Dr. Fauci has saved lives, as have public health officials in the United States and throughout the world. And today, we are demeaning and degrading their life-saving service. Republicans are eager to rebrand you as a villain in order to distract from their own failure to protect Americans from soaring health care costs.
4: Other Democrats criticized the hearing as focusing on relitigating the past instead of dealing with current issues, like the Trump administration's slashing the public health workforce and shrinking the Centers for Disease Control and Prevention by one-fourth. But for Committee Chair Rand Paul, the current issue is Fauci.
5: Because you refused to answer, citing a privilege that is unsupported because of your pardon, and after being denied to do so, this committee has scheduled a vote next week on a resolution certifying your contempt.
4: Reporting for Pacifica Radio News KPFA, I'm Christopher Martinez.
0: The Fifth Amendment is part of the U.S. Constitution's Bill of Rights and protects against self-incrimination. The principle is rooted in 17th century English common law and ensures people aren't forced to testify against themselves in criminal cases. It's a well-known concept in the United States, referenced in TV legal dramas and real-life cases. The amendment is crucial for maintaining the presumption of innocence, requiring prosecutors to prove guilt. Originally, for federal cases, it now applies to state and civil cases, too. In criminal trials, jurors can't assume silence means guilt, but civil cases may allow negative inferences. Dr. Anthony Fauci again invoked the Fifth Amendment on Wednesday during a Republican-led Senate committee hearing about the COVID-19 pandemic. The Federal Reserve left its key interest rate unchanged today, despite persistently high inflation and a spike in energy prices caused by the Iran war. The Fed's rate-setting committee reached the 9-3 decision after 2 days of deliberations, marking the fifth straight meeting at which the benchmark rate was kept at around 3.6%. Three Fed officials dissented in favor of a rate increase, and Fed Chair Kevin Warsh described the policy discussion to reporters as a good family fight. Inflation has been stuck above the central bank's 2% target for more than 5 years, and Wall Street still expects a rate hike come September. President Donald Trump met with Israeli Prime Minister Benjamin Netanyahu on Monday at the White House. It was their first sit-down since launching a joint war against Iran, and it offered Netanyahu a chance to smooth out strains in their relationship. Trump also met with Ukrainian leader Volodymyr Zelensky. For more, Sagar Mangani reports with the Associated Press.
9: It lasted nearly 90 minutes behind closed doors at the White House. The sit-down came with both leaders under growing pressure at home. The president's facing calls to end an unpopular war. Netanyahu is up for re-election and facing strains in a hot and cold relationship. Hours earlier, the president revealed some tensions. telling Fox and Friends he was not happy with reports Netanyahu planned to discuss intelligence about a potential Iranian nuclear site.
10: Why didn't you just tell it to me? Why do you have to announce it to the world?
9: Israeli UN Ambassador Danny Danone sought to downplay any tensions.
11: We are grateful for our deep partnership with the U.S.
9: The White House says the meeting was positive and productive without giving many details. Sagar Meghani, Washington.
0: Ukrainian forces hit two of Russia's biggest oil refineries overnight in its latest long-range strikes, officials said Wednesday, as Kiev deepened its economic, military, and diplomatic pressure on Moscow. Ukraine has been hitting Russian oil facilities for a near-daily basis for months due to their domestically developed weapons that have battered facilities and brought a fuel crisis that media reports is embarrassing the Kremlin. Now more than 4 years after Russia's all-out invasion of its neighbor. Overnight, Ukrainian attacks sparked fires at two Russian oil refineries. Ukrainian officials say the refineries are vital to Russia's military operations and government revenue. While the attacks have not yet been independently verified, the governor of Russia's Ryazan region said six people were taken to a hospital after the drone attack, which caused fires at unidentified industrial sites. Russian online retailer Wildberries, a major supplier likened to Amazon that Ukraine has targeted in recent days, also said it evacuated employees from a facility in Ryazan, but provided no further details. The attacks came hours after President Volodymyr Zelensky visited Washington on Tuesday for talks with President Donald Trump to push for more vital American help for Ukraine's fight against Russia.
12: We want to stop this war. We're asking, you know, President Trump wants and the Europeans want, Putin doesn't want. We're asking to stop this war each day.
0: Ukraine's recent high-profile successes against Russia have seemingly impressed Donald Trump and helped restore U.S. goodwill after the president's reluctance to support Kiev. Zelensky said he had a good meeting with the president, and Trump described the meeting as, quote, a great honor. The talks took place behind closed doors. Zelensky said he had a meeting in Washington with representatives of both parties in the U.S. Senate, with more than 60 senators in attendance, as Ukraine pushes for more sanctions on Russia. He also met with representatives of Lockheed Martin days after he welcomed a delegation from Raytheon to Kiev. Japanese officials say at least 13 people have died and many others are missing after a 6.8 magnitude earthquake struck the southern island of Kyushu on Tuesday. That includes three people trapped under a shopping center that collapsed in the city of Kumamoto. Laura Westbrook of the Associated Press has more.
13: The powerful earthquake struck the Kumamoto region on Tuesday at 4:27 p.m. local time, causing severe damage, including at a shopping center where people remain unaccounted for. Shortly after the tremor, there were also reports of an explosion at the shopping mall, possibly linked to a gas leak. Officials said the second floor section of the mall had also collapsed. Rescue efforts have been continuing to try to find people who may be trapped. Several people are also unaccounted for at a paper factory after a chimney collapsed. Japanese Prime Minister Sunae Takaichi says it is a race against time to try to find people waiting to be rescued, and authorities are also warning of more strong aftershocks in the coming days. Laura Westbrook, Hong Kong.
0: More than 92,000 people have been arrested in El Salvador, a country of roughly 6 million people, since President Nayib Bukele declared a state of emergency in 2022. Courts have now begun conducting mass trials, sentencing hundreds of people at a time for alleged gang affiliation. The proceedings are permitted under the country's state of emergency, but human rights advocates are raising concerns about the defendants' lack of due process. Andrea Jimenez reports.
14: Human rights advocates are sounding the alarm over potential violations after El Salvador concluded a mass trial of hundreds of accused gang members, handing down blanket sentences to nearly 500 alleged members of MS-13. The trial took place at El Salvador's notorious mega prison, CECOT, or the Terrorism Confinement Center, which was opened under El Salvador President Nayib Bukele in 2023. Unlike in the traditional judicial proceeding, the defendants were tried in large groups rather than individually. appearing virtually before an unidentified judge and an anonymous jury. Advocates, however, fear that mass trials violate defendants' rights to due process, as defendants with varying levels of suspected culpability are clumped together. Tim Muth is a human rights lawyer and a blogger with El Salvador Perspectives, who covers news and politics for his blog, and he says something as small as giving a gang member a moto taxi ride could land them the same sentence as hard criminals under the country's current trial process.
15: When that person is lumped together with 75, 80 other people in a mass trial, some of whom may be, you know, very guilty, maybe, you know, vicious murderers, but others, like this moto taxi driver, you know, were just in the wrong place at the wrong time and trying to preserve their life by, if I have to give a free ride to a MS-13 member, I'll do it.
14: The country's far-right president, Nayib Bukele, who has described himself as the world's coolest dictator, declared a state of emergency in March 2022. The order, which resembles martial law, allows authorities to arrest suspected gang members without warrants, hold them in pretrial detention, and prosecute them in mass trials. Since 2022, over 90,000 people have been imprisoned for alleged gang affiliation. Despite the nation's drastic drop in crime, the state of emergency has been extended 49 times, with no end in sight. Bukele has become a controversial figure, both at home and abroad, while emerging as a close ally of President Donald Trump. Last year, the Trump administration transferred more than 200 Venezuelan immigrants from the United States to El Salvador's Cicot prison. Many had no criminal record and later described being subjected to sexual violence and torture. The civil rights attorney says Bukele's presidency has been plagued with human rights abuses, but the state of emergency remains popular among Salvadorans.
15: The change in the security out on the streets in El Salvador is dramatic. I mean, the murder rate dropped from the highest in the world to, Nayib Bukele says, the lowest in the Western Hemisphere. People feel much safer, able to go from community to community. And it is that transition that people attribute to Nayib Bukele.
14: Muth says, because of citizen support for Bukele's crackdown on gang violence, it's difficult to garner support for due process trials.
15: Developing a system that actually tries to determine guilt or innocence and to let innocent people out of those prisons ought to be a goal that everybody can support. Even people who, you know, believe everything is now much, much safer in El Salvador can also get behind the idea that people should not be living in prison who didn't commit a crime. But we're not seeing that in El Salvador, any attempt to create a justice system that actually tries to determine who is guilty and who is innocent. Instead, they are moving now to this system of mass trials.
14: Reports from news organizations, including the Associated Press, note that the Bukele government has released an estimated 8,000 people who were wrongfully detained during the crackdown. But according to Muth, those releases should not be interpreted as evidence that the government provided meaningful due process.
15: The 8,000 people have been let out of the prisons, but their charges were not dismissed. They, in fact, still have to report back to the court every 15 days, and they are now being called in as defendants in these mass trials. We are familiar with people who have been summoned as defendants and face the possibility that they will return to Salvadoran prisons.
14: The mass trial ended the same week that Bukele and Trump held a closed-door meeting at the White House. While there have been no official reports of the meeting, sources speculate the two talked about strengthening migration, security cooperation, and extending TPS. Migrants with temporary protected status are hoping Salvadoran President Nayib Bukele will advocate for an extension of the program, which is set to expire on September 9th. However, publicly calling for an extension would undermine Bukele's efforts to market El Salvador as the safest country in Latin America, since many TPS holders were granted protection because of the dangers they face back home. Roughly 1 in 4 Salvadoran households depends on remittances from family members living in the United States. Ending the program would therefore leave more than 230,000 Salvadoran TPS holders in the U.S. and the families who rely on them back home, facing an uncertain future. For KPFA News, I'm Andrea Jimenez.
0: 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I'm Mitch Jezerich, and we'll be right back.
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1: And this is the Pacifica Evening News. I'm Mitch Chesrich. A special congressional election in Georgia is heading to a runoff, while closely watched Democratic primary contests in Wisconsin, Michigan, and Missouri could help shape the party's direction ahead of November. KPFA's Max Pringle reports.
2: Two candidates finished atop a five-candidate all-party special primary election for Georgia's 13th district. But since no one got majority support, the race will go one more round. In a recent interview, Scott said she wants to finish her late father's work of trying to bring in federal money for projects in his district.
3: They are actual projects, projects that have already been identified and projects in the works that need this money.
2: With about 80% of the expected vote tallied, Marcy Scott had 47% support, and Blair, a former school board chair in Gwinnett County, had 37%. Congressman David Scott died in April, triggering the special election to decide who holds the seat in his Atlanta area district for the rest of the year. Meanwhile, in the closely watched governor's race in Wisconsin, Democratic candidates squared off for the final debate ahead of next Tuesday's primary election. Democratic State Assembly member Francesca Hong holds a slight lead in that race. The self-described Democratic Socialist said she'd raise taxes on wealthier Wisconsinites to fund services.
4: It is how we build sustainable revenue and ensure that we're able to actually increase our tax base across the state as more working class people are going to be attracted to coming to Wisconsin to live, work, and play here. I think
2: more traditional Democrats have increasingly expressed fear that Hong would be too far to the left to defeat Congressman Tom Tiffany, the likely Republican nominee for governor, in November in the swing state. Hong has embraced controversial positions like defunding and abolishing the police, and has shown opposition to prisons. Primaries will also be held in Michigan and Missouri on Tuesday. That's where a pair of House races could determine the direction of the Democratic Party. In the Michigan Democratic Senate primary, Congresswoman Haley Stevens is facing off against progressive challenger Abdul Al-Sayed. In Missouri, former Congresswoman Cori Bush will try to unseat current Congressman Wesley Ball, who ousted her 2 years ago. For KPFA News, I'm Max Pringle.
1: Michigan Democratic Senate primary contenders U.S. Representative Haley Stevens and former Wayne County Health Director Abdul Al-Sayed met for their second and final one-on-one debate yesterday in the race to succeed retiring Senator Gary Peters. Teresa Wierzbianska has more.
5: With just 1 week before Michigan Democrats choose their nominee for the U.S. Senate, Representative Haley Stevens and former Public Health Director Abdul Al-Sayed spent their final televised debate this week offering voters two sharply different visions of both the Democratic Party and how to take on Republican Mike Rogers this fall. Haley Stevens wanted to shift the conversation to her experience.
6: Look, Michigan deserves a senator who can win and who can deliver. I'm the only one on this stage who has flipped a Republican seat, and I was named Michigan's most effective Democratic lawmaker in Congress.
5: Al-Sayed argued that Democrats need a candidate willing to break from traditional party politics and reject AIPAC donations.
7: So I just want to say the difference between us is $46 million of AIPAC spending. They've set a record in this race to help elect my opponent because they know that she'll be a reliable vote, just like she took last week to send your tax dollars to a foreign government that is aiding, arming, and abetting the very people who want to foreclose on the possibility of Palestinian self-determination.
5: There were some sharp exchanges, mostly centered on campaign money and the war in Gaza. El-Sayed repeatedly criticized the tens of millions of dollars independent groups aligned with AIPAC have spent supporting Stevens, arguing the outside spending would influence her votes in Washington. Stevens said no.
6: Look, I have been very clear, consistent, and transparent, and I have continued to be. I want to see long-term peace. I want to see a two-state solution.
5: She said her positions are driven by Michigan voters, not outside organizations, while also arguing that campaign finance reform is needed. The debate between the two underscored what some political analysts have described as the big question of the race, whether Democrats nominate an establishment-backed candidate focused on electability or a progressive outsider promising to challenge corporate influence within the party.
7: Look, at the end of the day, my job is to take care of you here. I want to be your U.S. senator. I want your tax dollars spent in Michigan to provide schools in Michigan, to build healthcare in Michigan, to build roads in Michigan.
5: The candidates also took jabs at each other over the tone of the campaign after some leaked comments in which El-Sayed referred to wanting to put a, quote, ogre on a pike. During the debate, El-Sayed said the remark was directed actually at Pennsylvania Senator John Fetterman, not Stevens, and called for a more civil campaign.
7: Look, I took to Twitter last week and said that the tone in which people talk about my opponent is unkind. And I asked anybody who supported me to not talk about her that way. In fact, when she got booed on the stage at the Michigan Democratic Party convention, I called her personally and said that that was unkind.
5: The two candidates also disagreed over energy policy, healthcare, and immigration, but affordability remained the dominant theme throughout the hour. Both candidates promised to lower utility bills and grocery costs, though they offered different approaches. Stevens emphasizing legislative accomplishments, and El-Sayed called for stronger antitrust enforcement, taxing billionaires, and reducing corporate influence in politics. As seen in some other races around the country, this debate highlighted the growing divisions inside today's Democratic Party. Stevens presented herself as a no-nonsense legislator focused on winning swing state elections, while El-Sayed said it's vital for Democrats to begin the transition to a more progressive agenda. Michigan's Democratic primary is August 4th. The winner will face Republican Mike Rogers in November.
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1: In May of this year, the federal government shut down the Bay Area's largest immigration court, formerly located in downtown San Francisco. Immigration hearings that were once held in San Francisco have been mostly moved to a courtroom in Concord. To keep up with the influx of cases, the courtroom has begun so-called mega hearings that can have up to 100 immigrants scheduled per hearing. Immigrants who don't show up to their trial are issued removal orders, putting them at risk of deportation. Clara Sophia Daly, an immigration reporter with Mission Local in San Francisco, has been following the story. She says that despite the potentially dire consequences of missing a hearing, many immigrants are not appearing in court. Court employees say many are afraid they could be arrested if they show up. Daly's report found a trend of inadequate and untimely notices being issued for appointments. With as little as 2-week notice, many immigrants don't even know they have a hearing scheduled and miss their appointments altogether.
9: And what I was hearing from a lot of advocates and attorneys and even immigrants that I spoke with is that they only found out about that mega hearing about 2 weeks before the date. And they were initially scheduled to have their next hearing in around 2028.
1: Many immigrants who do show up at their appointments appear without attorneys, unable to secure one under short notice or cover the cost. For these individuals, the chances of winning their case without an attorney are slim. Analysts who have been tracking data from the Concord courtroom's mega hearings said the last-minute changes to people's appointments are helping fulfill the Trump administration's mass deportation efforts.
9: Immigration policy analysts are saying is that these mega master calendar hearings are a way to sort of politicize the immigration docket or the scheduling of these immigration court hearings and to use this scheduling tool as a method to try and achieve the goal of the Trump administration, which is to deport as many immigrants as possible. And so through these mega master calendar hearings, again, they're able to order many immigrants removed at once. So in the month of June, around 600 immigrants at the Concord Immigration Court were ordered removed as a result of not showing up to these mega master calendar hearings.
1: Mega master trials are expected to continue. By the end of this year, all of San Francisco's hearings will move to Concord courts, which was the one of the issues being protested in the streets of Concord over the weekend.
10: So my name is Raul Arana. I am the community engagement coordinator with United Latino Voices, and I'm also one of the co-founders of the Concord Immigrant Protections Network. The San Francisco court in Montgomery is closing, so that makes the immigration court here in Concord the primarily hub for this region, meaning that we're already starting to see a large influx of cases being transported over to here in Concord. So it really just raises the awareness, right, of ICE presence here in our city, as well as neighboring cities like Bay Point, Pittsburgh, Antioch. And the whole purpose of this is really just for you know, community members, allies, community organizations to come as one and participate in these united efforts to really let the community know that there is a safety net that we're trying to offer, let them know that they're not alone, and really try to provide any sort of action necessary to make sure that these impacted families and community members have some sort of support.
1: Mission Local reports that at the end of each day, courtroom judges are ordering the deportation of dozens of people who failed to appear. Those who miss their hearings can file motions to reopen their cases, but the motions must be submitted within 30 days and can cost more than $1,000 if the individuals even learn that they have missed their hearings. A court-appointed monitor has found that California's largest immigration detention facility did not provide adequate medical care to detainees and violated an earlier court order to do so, according to a filing. The report was based on a three-day site inspection of the Kern County facility, interviews with over a dozen staff and 40 patients, and reviews of 141 patient medical records and thousands of pages of documents produced by the U.S. Immigration and Customs Enforcement and CoreCivic, the private prison company operating the facility. The Department of Homeland Security, of which ICE is a part, said after the report that ICE detainees are denied access, that no ICE detainees are denied access to medical care. Nearly 10,000 attending physicians across the University of California system are launching an effort to unionize with SEIU Doctors United. Doctors announced the campaign Tuesday outside Ronald Reagan UCLA Medical Center. Organizers say they are seeking a greater role in decisions involving patient care, staffing, workloads, medical education, and research. Dr. Trina Van is a pediatrician and president of SEIU's Committee of Interns and Residents.
11: I represent over 40,000 resident and fellow physicians across the country, and I'm here to support the doctor movement to organize about 10,000 attending doctors at the University of California, the largest known union drive ever for attending doctors.
1: Physicians involved in the campaign cited high patient loads, staffing shortages, administrative demands, and burnout as reasons for organizing. Van said interns and resident physicians need better working conditions.
11: I can't understate the emergency at hand here. Doctors in this country have one of the highest suicide rates among all professions. So why do we do this work? Because we love our patients and their families. We're simply asking for fair compensation across specialties, sustainable workloads, and safe working conditions to reduce the moral injury that happens when we care for patients, our community, in this very broken system.
1: The campaign follows a separate tentative agreement between University of California and an SEIU affiliate representing approximately 6,400 interns, residents, and fellows. That agreement includes an 18% salary increase, continued fertility benefits, and additional workplace protections. It remains subject to ratification by union members. Catherine Mueller-Chen is a chief nurse representative for the California Nurse Association at UCLA Westwood.
12: I want to congratulate SEIU CIR on winning a strong new agreement with UC. Woo! This victory didn't happen because UC decided to do the right thing all of a sudden. We know that. It happened because you organized and you stood together. Woo! And you fought for what all of our patients deserve. Be proud of what you accomplished. Woo! We also stand with you as you continue to organizing physicians across the UC system. Now is the time. Now is the time to build, to grow your power, our union density, and strengthening our movement across every UC campus. Because when more healthcare workers have a union voice, we all have more power to fight for the care our patients deserve.
1: The union describes the Attending Physicians campaign as the largest organizing effort involving attending doctors in U.S. history. Assemblymember Mike Gibson, whom SEIU described as a strong healthcare advocate, represents parts of Los Angeles County, including Compton, Watts, and Wilmington. He encouraged the interns and residents to continue organizing.
13: I represent three major hospitals in my district. And so to stand here, arms to arms, shoulder to shoulder with each and every one of you, let me say you are courageous. And I also elevate and celebrate with you on your first contract. So give yourselves a round of applause and make some motherfucking noise.
1: UC Doctors United is joining a growing labor movement that includes more than 45,000 SEIU physicians nationwide, 540,000 healthcare workers across California, and 1.2 million SEIU healthcare workers across the country.
13: Because doctors deserve to be organized. Let me say that again. Doctors deserve to be organized in California. If we can organize, and I was there when we organized janitors, because I was a janitor once upon a time. You see me as a state assembly member, but I was a janitor. When we organize janitors in California to have the rights and dignity and respect, and I know what it means to not have dignity and respect in the workplace, and damn it, doctors deserve to have dignity in the workplace and respect in the workplace. Yeah. So to stand here with attendees and doctors to embark upon the largest unionization efforts to organize over 10,000 resident doctors statewide, that is something to be proud of. And I stand shoulder to shoulder with each and every one of you because guess what? You are going in the right direction.
1: KPFA News contacted the University of California for comment on the organizing campaign, but had not received a response by airtime. In a statement provided to CBS News, UC said it deeply values its physicians and other healthcare professionals. The university said it takes concerns about workloads, staffing, and workplace safety seriously and remains committed to listening to physicians and clinical faculty. The Justice Department has moved to dismiss its criminal case against David Huerta, president of SEIU California. Huerta was arrested in June 2025 while protesting an immigration enforcement operation outside a Los Angeles business. Prosecutors initially charged him with felony obstruction before reducing the charge to a misdemeanor. The U.S. Attorney's Office says officers were justified in arresting Huerta for allegedly interfering with the execution of a search warrant. Huerta says he was tackled, pepper sprayed, and detained while exercising his constitutional right to protest. Speaking at a mass May Day mobilization in Los Angeles MacArthur Park this spring, Huerta described his arrest as an attempt to punish and silence opposition to the Trump administration's immigration policies.
14: We future.
1: Huerta's arrest prompted demonstrations across the country and condemnation from labor leaders, immigrant rights advocates, and Democratic lawmakers. His attorneys have long maintained that the case lacked a legal basis and was intended to silence criticism of President Donald Trump's immigration crackdown. The U.S. Attorney's Office says the case will be permanently dismissed by the end of August if Huerta continues to comply with the terms of his pretrial release. Child health advocates say California's new budget throws immigrant families on Medi-Cal a lifeline, but the state could do more to help. Suzanne Potter has more.
15: California's new budget throws immigrant families on Medi-Cal a lifeline, but the state could do more to help, according to groups focused on child health. Over the past few years, California extended full-scope Medi-Cal to undocumented people, and there were calls to roll it back in the face of massive cuts to the program passed by Republicans in Congress last summer. Lisa Davis with the Children's Partnership praises California lawmakers for delaying state-level cuts until next year.
16: They're also delaying the start of Medi-Cal premiums for adults with unsatisfactory immigration status, and they're delaying the elimination of dental coverage until July 2027.
15: The new state budget requires the next governor's budget proposal to include a copay of between $30 and $50 a month for undocumented adults and certain other groups of immigrants ages 19 to 59. Davis says Medi-Cal usage may fall because many mixed-status families are hesitant to take their kids to the doctor, fearful of encountering immigration agents.
16: The tax to immigrant families is really raising the chill effect and the fear that families have in accessing these benefits. And so they are avoiding very necessary services for them and their children.
15: The Trump administration said the cuts to Medicaid are necessary to fund other administration priorities, including immigration enforcement and tax cuts. The California Health and Human Services Agency estimates that the cuts could cause 1.3 million Californians to lose their Medi-Cal, many through increased work requirements and extra paperwork. For California News Service, I'm Suzanne Potter.
1: French authorities ordered the evacuation of 4,000 more people from tourist sites along its Atlantic coast today. It may be France's largest evacuation since the Second World War, as a new heat wave threatened firefighters' abilities to contain massive fires. Max Pringle reports.
2: Local fire officials said new flames emerged today near Grand Crohat, a popular Atlantic beach on the Lège Cap Ferret Peninsula. A fleet of 23 planes and helicopters, that's up from 18, dropped water and fire retardant as crews fought to keep the renewed flames from spreading. Officials said that about 60,000 residents who were evacuated as a precaution from the Highland and parts of Marignac and Essenes outside Bordeaux's Ring Road could return today. No fires had broken out in the three areas, but residents were told to keep their mobile phones on and emergency bags packed just in case. French President Emmanuel Macron said the scale of the wildfires is unprecedented. He said, "We are facing events we've never experienced before. First, we know that the Landes and Gascon forest is extremely difficult to control, because of its peat soil and because of the characteristics of the pine trees, which create highly swirling fire behavior when the wind picks up. We experienced this in 2022. Top of that comes this extreme drought. Added to this, because of all these factors and climate conditions, we're now seeing so-called pyrocumulonimbus clouds, which are real fire clouds capable of carrying fire much further. We must be prepared for all of this. We are, and we will adapt."
1: And that's Max Pringle reporting.
2: Earning, we're told to be.
1: That's it for the Pacifica Evening News. Our newscasts are made possible by listeners like you and our team. Christopher Martinez is our lead reporter and editor. Max Pringle is our morning news anchor. Lauren Schmidt is our news director and engineer. And special thanks to our reporters, Andrea Jimenez, Teresa Wierzbianska, Vic Bedoyan, and our YouthWorks interns, Amina Gordon, Pearl Patro-French, and Lily Owen. 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I'm Mitch Jezerich, and I thank you for listening.
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20: This is Writer's Voice, compelling conversations with authors who challenge, inspire, and inform. This week, I talk with John Pfeffer about Songlands and Portia Elan about Homebound, two speculative novels that ask how we can make a livable future in an age of crisis. Thanks for joining us. I'm Francesca Rhiannon. What happens when the climate crisis, corporate power, and political failure finally fracture the world? John Pfeffer takes that question into the near future in Songlands, the final novel in his Splinterlands trilogy. The series follows one family as nations break apart, climate catastrophe deepens, and a giant corporation pursues survival for the few. But Songlands isn't only a warning. Its unlikely hero, Aurora, is a poet, and its first conscious AI discovers love as an operating system. I talk with John Pfeffer about the real forces driving climate change, the danger of putting godlike technology in corporate hands, and why poetry and collective action may matter as much as science. In a world that tells us we're powerless, Songlands asks us to believe in the impossible and to keep creating even in the middle of catastrophe. Let's listen now. John Pfeffer, welcome to Writer's Voice.
21: Thanks for having me on the show.
20: Songlands brings the Splinterlands trilogy to a close. The other two novels, previous ones, are Splinterlands, Frostlands, and now Songlands. Give us a brief overview of this trilogy.
21: So overall, the series is about the fragmenting, the splitting up of the world, large entities like the European Union, the United States, Russia, and it parallels the splintering of a family, the Wests. And it's helmed by Julian West, a geopaleontologist, someone who is tasked with studying the fragmenting of large entities in the geopolitical space, much as a paleontologist looks back into history to try to understand the disappearance of dinosaurs. Julian West is interested in understanding how the dinosaurs of the past, namely the United States, Russia, and so forth, managed to go extinct. As he is doing so, he is experiencing a fragmenting of his own. His family falls apart. His wife divorces him. His children become estranged from him. That's the thrust of the first novel, Splinterlands. The second novel is narrated by his wife, who is living on a kind of a commune in northern Vermont, in a country that basically no longer exists. And she too, is trying to understand from her own perspective, she's a climate scientist, where things went wrong in terms of the humanity's attempt to avoid the climate apocalypse. And then finally, the third volume, Songlands, is from the point of view of their daughter, who is a former Eurocrat or bureaucrat in Europe, who harbors these delusions of grandeur as a poet, and who also is thrust into the unlikely spot of trying to save the world. That certainly was not her intention, but she's kind of a North by Northwest figure, a innocent who is brought into global intrigues against her will and is forced to take on the helm of savior of one sort or another. So those are the three volumes, the father, the mother, and then the daughter.
20: John Pfeffer, welcome to Writer's Voice.
21: Thanks for having me on the show.
20: Songlands brings the Splinterlands trilogy to a close. The other two novels, previous ones, are Splinterlands, Frostlands, and now Songlands. Give us a brief overview of this trilogy.
21: So overall, the series is about the fragmenting, the splitting up of the world, large entities like the European Union, the United States, Russia, and it parallels the splintering of a family, the Wests. And it's helmed by Julian West, a geopaleontologist, someone who is tasked with studying the fragmenting of large entities in the geopolitical space, much as a paleontologist looks back into history to try to understand the disappearance of dinosaurs. Julian West is interested in understanding how the dinosaurs of the past, namely the United States, Russia, and so forth, managed to go extinct. As he is doing so, he is experiencing a fragmenting of his own. His family falls apart. His wife divorces him. His children become estranged from him. That's the thrust of the first novel, Splinterlands. The second novel is narrated by his wife, who is living on a kind of a commune in northern Vermont, in a country that basically no longer exists. And she, too, is trying to understand from her own perspective, she's a climate scientist, where things went wrong in terms of the humanity's attempt to avoid the climate apocalypse. And then finally, the third volume, Songlands, is from the point of view of their daughter, who is a former Eurocrat or bureaucrat in Europe, who harbors these delusions of grandeur as a poet, and who also is thrust into the unlikely spot of trying to save the world. That certainly was not her intention, but she's kind of a North by Northwest figure, a innocent who is brought into global intrigues against her will and is forced to take on the helm of savior of one sort or another. So those are the three volumes, the father, the mother, and then the daughter.
20: These are terrific little novels, and in some ways they're more like novellas, or maybe between a novella and a novel. They're really well written and totally engaging. And of course, the subject is one very near and dear to my heart, as my listeners know, and that is the climate catastrophe that is bearing down on us quite swiftly and has, of course, advanced quite a bit. My sense is that this takes place about 50 years in the future, roughly. So looking back across all three books, was there a question that you were trying to answer?
21: Well, I mean, the major answer, of course, is what went wrong. I mean, from the perspective of 2050, but then, you know, from our perspective, what is going wrong and why are we not able to get a handle on these problems? I mean, in the past, it seems like human ingenuity was inspired to address the major problems that affected humanity. For instance, there were concerns in the 19th century that we would not be able to grow enough food to feed the growing population on the planet. And certainly we were able, through various scientific advances, although some might argue they were not always advances, manage to grow enough food to increase the productivity of the food we were growing, as well as bring up more land into cultivation at the expense of often forests and marshlands and so forth. But we have failed to address this question of climate change. And although we do have a lot of scientists who are pouring their energies and resources into figuring out, for instance, geoengineering efforts to change the climate through scientific means, we haven't been able to kind of restrain our more base impulses, that is, to eat a lot, to consume a lot of energy, to continue to grow our economies, which ultimately is the problem that we're facing, is overconsumption and overuse of natural resources. So that was kind of the general topic I wanted to address. The geopolitical splintering, well, that was of interest to me, but I was more kind of intrigued by especially the failure of our politicians to address this question in a meaningful way. I mean, we've obviously come up with voluntary efforts through the Paris Agreement to reduce carbon emissions, but those have largely been ignored. And as we see with our current administration in the United States, it's very possible to reverse a commitment to reduction of carbon and embrace once again fossil fuels in a kind of maniacal fashion. So that was the kind of key question I was interested in.
20: And it surprises me in a way that you kind of make it more general. We overconsume. We have made this choice. And yet in your books, in this the Splinterlands trilogy, there is a clear corporate actor, in this case, the CRISPR Corporation, which is trying its own solution to climate change. But what it posits is a world that more and more people are becoming more and more aware of, and that is a world that is run by oligarchs, and in particular run by petro-oligarchs. So I wonder, before we go more into the meat of these books, how do you tease out this we versus those actors who, you know, what do they say? It's just 70 companies that are responsible for most of our climate changing emissions.
21: Yes, I mean, I agree that, you know, for the most part, the over-reliance on fossil fuels and so forth is driven by corporate interests and has been driven by corporate interests for a long time. But when I say we, I guess what I mean here is we of the global north. And when I say global north, of course, that's both a territorial designation, but it also refers to those pockets of wealth in the global south. And we in the global north are responsible for the lion's share of carbon emissions. We are responsible for overconsumption in terms of, you know, the sheer number of calories we consume per person at the expense of often folks in the global south. So the addressing climate change really will require some notion of justice. In other words, it's not a question of all the people on the planet having to tighten their belts, but it really the wealthier folks and, well, the corporations that often reflect their interests, they're the folks who are really going to have to tighten their belts, but not tighten their belts in an individual sense. I mean, because the solution to climate change is not a decision simply to, I don't know, reduce the amount of red meat we eat every week. It really will require systemic change. And so I don't want to put the onus on any given individual. Now, when we turn to novels, we're talking about individuals. I mean, novels are the great, you know, bourgeois invention. I mean, they focus on individuals. They don't focus on corporations, you know, or collectivities for the most part. And so what I wanted to do was, you know, create individuals that, you know, are real as possible in a fictional way, but who represent different aspects and different choices that are made by people these days in addressing larger questions.
20: So the world of Songlands, as we've said, is devastated by climate change, and there's a turning point that is looming. I just thought briefly we should touch on the feedback loop that some of the characters are desperately trying to stop. And I guess I want to ask you, with that, do you think that there's any possibility that we could, in fact, stop the complete disappearance of the ice?
21: So, yes. So the feedback loop is this ice albedo effect. And in other words, ice reflects back sunlight and therefore, you know, serves as a way of cooling the planet. But if the ice melts, then the sunlight is not reflected back and is instead absorbed into the water and raises the temperature of the water. It's not the only, obviously, it's not the only problem related to climate change. Obviously, we have methane release. We have lots of other dangerous trends. But I wanted to focus on the ice albedo effect because it was something that could serve as a research topic for our wife in the second volume. And she succeeds in figuring out a way to reverse the ice albedo effect. And, you know, strictly speaking, this is geoengineering. This is not a natural process by which we, for instance, reduce our carbon emissions and the planet then responds in an effective way to achieve greater homeostasis. No, it's an intervention, a human intervention. And this becomes kind of the question in the third volume in Songlands. Do we have a right as humans to intervene? And is there a possibility that if we intervene, we'll make things worse? And we have plenty of examples of that in the fictional world. You know, I if I remember correctly, one of Kurt Vonnegut's novels includes Ice Nine as a geoengineering feat gone wrong. And we have that great Snowpiercer, the movie of the train going around an ice-locked planet because, again, a geoengineering feat went wrong. So that becomes a question in the third volume. But by that point, and I'm extrapolating, of course, in 2050, there might not be a choice, you know? In other words, our efforts at more human approaches or more planet-friendly approaches to addressing climate change might be exhausted. We might have passed the point of no return in that sense. And I think a lot of people are expecting that we, even if we are able to restrain our carbon emissions, we will experience overshoot. In other words, we'll go beyond the 1.5 and probably the 2% Celsius increase and then have to dial it back from there. So this is my extrapolation from 2050 going backward, and Aurora is leading a movement, you know, to fulfill the mission that her mother has set up, and in collaboration with a sentient robot, which is something else I wanted to introduce, because I imagine that we would have by 2050 achieved some measure of sentience with our artificial intelligence.
20: Yeah, that's a fascinating part that I want to get to soon. But before doing that, and I am talking with John Pfeffer about his trilogy, the Splinterlands trilogy, and focusing on the last of that trilogy, Songlands. The earlier ones are Splinterlands and Frostlands. Let's talk a little bit about CRISPR Inc. CRISPR, of course, being the gene editing technology that we already have. CRISPR has now become basically the dominant corporation in the world, and it has a kind of approach to sustainability that is quite the opposite from the commune in Vermont. I wonder if you could draw that contrast. And what are you getting at here? The two different versions. One is the version of the, you know, very much our tech overlords who think that they're somehow going to save themselves and thereby save the planet, but nobody else. And the other that is looking to save everybody.
21: So CRISPR, as you point out, is a gene editing technique, and it has proven to be very effective in addressing diseases that previously had been resistant to other efforts. But obviously, you know, CRISPR is a kind of a god technology. I mean, to be able to go into the actual DNA, to go into the recipe of life itself and alter it is, well, can provide the people in charge of that technology with extraordinary power. And as we know, one of the great fascinations of the Silicon Valley titans, the billionaires and now, unfortunately, trillionaires, is to live forever. You know, and many of them are embarked on this extraordinary effort to extend their lifespan and possibly, in conjunction with digital technology, transfer their brains into some digital form so that they can live forever. So I find this, or I found this when I was writing the books, to be a really disturbing phenomenon that the richest were spending a lot of their money to preserve their own lifespans, not necessarily increasing the lifespans of average people, because they thought they were worth it, you know, that their lives were more important than the lives of other people. So I imagine that, you know, that CRISPR might do something similar, this CRISPR Corporation, that it would figure out the secret of immortality. But the secret of immortality, if given to everybody, well, given the constraints of the planet, would doom the planet. If we all lived forever and we were all eating everything and consuming everything forever and continuing to have children, etc., that would be game over. So from CRISPR's point of view, all of the things that were contributing to population decline were all to the better. And in fact, if climate change was reducing the population of arid places, all to the better, because it would leave more of the planet to those who were immortal, essentially. So that's on the one side. And then on the other side, of course, are those movements in the year 2050 that are still attempting to preserve life for as many people as humanly possible or planetarily possible. And that requires addressing climate change. It requires addressing pandemics and all the other scourges that have gone out of control by 2050 and are claiming large segments of the population. So these are the kind of the two, what turn out to be the two, the protagonist and the antagonist, if you will, of the final volume. And, you know, there's no answer by the end. It's still a kind of a question mark, but this is the Manichaean struggle, if you will, that occupies the novel.
20: Yeah, and what is, I mean, I think it's actually quite true to form. I think they are fully aware that they are destroying the planet, and they think that somehow they're going to survive, whether it's on Earth or someplace else. What's so strange about their particular kind of psychopathy is that they don't seem to understand that you cannot destroy 99% of humanity without also destroying 99% of the environment, which will also make the planet uninhabitable for the 1%.
21: Yes, exactly. I mean, I'm reminded of what Margaret Thatcher said, that she didn't believe that there was any such thing as society, that there were only individuals. And that's essentially the philosophy of these titans of industry. They don't believe in society. They don't believe that anything collective, which frankly has been the source of their income, because if there hadn't been, you know, a society within which they could build their enterprises, they would not be titans of industry. But nevertheless, they only believe in individuals and great individuals. And so, you know, this focus on individuals and individual success is, as you say, it is enormously corrosive in terms of our ability as a society, as a group of societies, to address something in a systemic fashion, because, you know, it relies on the great individual to come up with solutions, and the great individual, generally speaking, does not do so.
20: So let's go on now to this creature or person that CRISPR has created. This is the first AI robot that has consciousness, that you posit. Your character, Karen, she's conscious. She doesn't even know at first that she's an AI, a robot. And unlike most human fear fantasies about AIs, she is not driven by domination. In fact, she suggests that humans project their own fears onto artificial intelligence. You're really going against the standard AI apocalypse narrative. So what is your sense of what she is saying and what you are thinking that's behind this?
21: Well, there's a saying in Silicon Valley, or perhaps beyond Silicon Valley, garbage in, garbage out. In other words, the computer programs you make are entirely reflective of the care and intelligence that you put into it. If you put into it a desire, whether it's explicit or implicit, to kill all of humanity, well, then that's going to be what comes out. And, you know, I do think that, we look around at the world today, and there's plenty of horrific things to talk about. There's lots of things we can doom scroll about. And so one could imagine that our AIs would reflect that, we would have an AI as horrifically focused on world domination as Elon Musk, for instance. I mean, it's certainly, if he were to create the AI, it would probably look a lot like him. But there are, of course, other options. If we put into our AI the love and care and nurturing that we presumably put into our children, there's a good possibility that we will have sensible and responsible AI creations. There's no guarantee. I mean, obviously, you do that for a child and it could still turn out to be a psychopath, but there's a higher probability, especially since AI, they don't have genes per se, that and any kind of genetic inheritance that they're dealing with. So I wanted to imagine that an AI could, in fact, operate according to a different blueprint. And also that the AI would be flawed, because there's no reason to believe that an AI would be perfect, you know, since we're not perfect, and it's hard to imagine we've ever created anything that's been perfect. So why should the AIs that we create be perfect? So our Karen is, yes, flawed. She hits herself in the head when she can't figure something out. She makes mistakes. But ultimately, first of all, she's been like all other AIs that have been created through to 2050 or so. She has been imbued with the directive to do no harm. So that's baseline. But on top of that, she is essentially imprinted upon the people that she wakes up to, just like a little chick is imprinted on whatever it lays its eyes on, first of all. And she lays her eyes on Rachel and the community in northern Vermont, and she reflects it in some important ways, such that she feels protective of it. And she identifies the organization that created her, CRISPR, as evil. And she has made her choice. You know, she has decided that she will defend this community in Vermont against the predations of this distant corporation. And I'd like to believe that an AI that is imbued with the directive to do no harm, and who thereafter discovers that love is an important kind of operating system, if you will, to define one's relations with the world, will make moral choices like that. So that I wanted to spin that out. And look, there's enough apocalypse in these three volumes. I figured, why do I have to have AI apocalypse to add to that? Let's have a countervailing trend here.
20: And I love that idea of love as an operating system, because I think that's very much at the heart of what drives certainly the third in the trilogy, Songlands, forward, because the family comes together, and it does come together out of love. And Karen, the AI, is a key component of joining that family in some way. I want to talk a little bit, John Pfeffer, about the title, A Song Lands, that points to the power of poetry. How does poetry, rather than technology or politics alone, become one of the engines of change in this world?
0: So I was struck when I visited a museum in Paris. It was a museum on Islamic art and history. There was a description of these gatherings that used to take place around the Saudi, what is now Saudi Arabia. But this was, you know, many, many years before even the rise of Muhammad and Islam, that these Bedouin tribes mostly would come together along with seafaring nations for these poetry festivals. And this was this extraordinary opportunity for cultures to meet one another, to celebrate the occasion, to exchange goods and services. And I thought, what an interesting substitute for war, because they could come together and kill each other. Certainly that is more, it seems, what happens in human history. But no, poetry served as a kind of a mediating influence among all of these groups. So I thought, this could be an interesting opportunity to place against the fragmenting forces that have created the splinterlands of the 21st century, a unifying force. And unifying not from a single point of view, like a dictator saying you all have to come together, but rather a very diverse, multicultural commitment to narratives, to culture, to celebration. So I decided that Aurora, our daughter and the narrator of the third volume, would be a poet, that through poetry, she would try and bring people together, and that the poems themselves would reflect a number of the great poems in history. And so we have selections from seven of or so of those poems that include, for instance, Conference of the Birds, which was this great poem that represented Sufi philosophy. It's a grand narrative of birds going out on a search for the one great bird to lead them all. And that, if anything, that becomes kind of the backbone of the novel, this search, this great search for unity, for truth, and through poetry and through common struggle. And, you know, she's an academic, so, you know, she's teaching a course, and the course itself becomes this method of transmitting these ideas, but also of bringing people together in struggle. And in that, I was inspired by the famous flying universities of Poland. The flying universities were initially from the 19th century. Madame Curie participated in them, and they were an effort by Poles to organize against, Poland was divided by three empires at the time, but to organize against the Russians, the Germans, the Austro-Hungarians. But later, under Solidarity in the 1970s and 1980s, the opposition in Poland sponsored these flying universities. And they're called flying because they went from apartment to apartment because they couldn't be in one place or they would have alerted the authorities to their presence. So they traveled from place to place, but they transmitted information about Polish history, Polish struggle, Polish politics, and they effectively trained a new generation of opposition people who then were successful in transforming Poland from 1989 on. So I was inspired by that as well. And so that's what Aurora is doing with her poetry seminar, channeling all the energy and strength of these historic poems, but also kind of providing a framework for a new opposition to come to the foreground.
20: Aurora says, "We must believe in this impossible thing, breathe life into lyrics and teach them to sing." What is the impossible thing you most hope that readers will believe in after finishing The Songlands?
0: Well, you know, it is a call to action, and a call to action in the face of what seems to be impossible odds. And God knows that's the theme of so many novels, great novels going back through history. And most novels, of course, end with a degree of ambivalence because, for the most part, only bad novels end with a call to action. You know, you think of Chernyshevsky's What is to Be Done, which was a terrible novel, but of course inspired Lenin and others, you know, to become revolutionaries. But it was a terrible novel. And so I didn't want to write a terrible novel. I wanted a novel that was complex and full of ambiguity and ambivalence, but nevertheless for people to take all of that complexity and say, well, the struggle today to work together on projects to combat seemingly impossible challenges like climate change, to write poetry in the face of all of the naysayers who say that it makes no sense to write poetry or novels today. You know, we're in an emergency. Would you write a poem in the middle of an earthquake? Of course not.

0: That's a beautiful note to end on. Thank you so much, John Pfeffer, for talking with us about your Splinterlands trilogy and especially focusing on the last of the trilogy, Songlands. I love them all. They're really fun to read and very, very thought-provoking. Thank you so much.
1: Thank you so much for your questions, which were wonderful in this opportunity to talk about this trilogy.
0: John Pfeffer is the author of several books and numerous articles. He's author of the dystopian trilogy of Splinterlands, and his latest nonfiction book is Right Across the World. He's also the director of foreign policy and focus at the Institute for Policy Studies. Go to writersvoice.net for links to his work. Next up, a ship captain far in the future and a conscious AI with a conscience. Stay tuned after the break.

0: 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I'm Francesca Rhiannon. 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Portia Elan's sweeping science fiction novel, Homebound, travels across six centuries, from a queer young coder in 1985 to a smuggler struggling to survive in 2585. Their stories are linked by grief, a mysterious video game, found family, and the choices that shape an uncertain future. I talk with Portia Elan about turning grief into acts of creation, why stories ask us to become participants, and what her character, conscious automaton Chaya, reveals about artificial intelligence and human values. The novel is deeply concerned with issues of climate change and technology, but its real subject is care. Homebound asks whether ordinary kindness can change history and whether hope is more than a feeling. Portia Elan's answer is clear. Hope is something we do. Let's listen now. Portia Elan, welcome to Writer's Voice.
1: It is wonderful to be here.
0: This is a novel that spans about 600 years, beginning in 1985, with a young woman named Bex learning how to code. Tell us a little bit about her.
1: So Bex is 19, and she is angry in the ways that many 19-year-olds can be angry, and that she's trying to figure out where she fits in the world, and she keeps coming up sort of against things that don't feel like they fit. And she has been at the point when the book starts, she's been coding kind of on her own with her uncle's supervision and guidance for 4 years, and she's now in university. And I think the 80s were a really interesting time for coding and computers, in that there was a lot of creativity and a lot more, I think, diversity in terms of what languages people were using, what was possible, kind of a scrappy beginning. And so that is what Bex is entering into.
0: She's also carrying a profound grief because her beloved uncle has died, and he's died of AIDS. She herself is queer. And I think this is part of what I see as a theme in the book, because she is matched in many ways by a character at the end of the timeline in 2585, who is a woman named Yeshiko. Tell us about Yeshiko, and also how she also feels estranged. She's trying to find her place in the world, and her place is really one boat that she is the captain of.
1: So Yeshiko is the captain of a sailboat, and captain makes it sound quite formal. She only has one crew member. So it is a kind of a small existence or a small circle of trust. And the world that she lives in this 26th century, we don't actually see a lot of the institutional world, but the part of the world that Yeshiko lives in, she is a smuggler, a drug runner, a scavenger, basically doing whatever she can to survive and to maintain her independence. That is key.

0: key to her is that she can maintain this boat, Babylon, so that she can feel in control of her life. And I like that you are able to see those echoes. You know, Yesico is in her, probably in her late 40s or early 50s. I wanted to explore, okay, what would happen if someone who felt as estranged and alone as Bex in their teenage years didn't find family? What happens if they didn't find their community? Who do they become then later in life? And that was a lot of what I was exploring with Yesico when I first imagined her.
1: And back now to Bex, this game, Homebound, is something that she creates after her uncle dies. He has left her an unfinished game, and she finishes it in her grief. It becomes an act of creation rather than a ritual of mourning, which I think it kind of begins as. An act of creation that leads to healing. What interested you about the relationship between grief and creativity and healing?
0: Oh, I don't want to say that grief is a lesson, or like we need to look for the good part of grief. I don't want to say that, but I do think when we are able to take grief and sorrow, love that no longer has a place to go, and instead of making that smaller, if we can then weave it into the fabric of our lives through making video games, making quilts, making gardens. There are lots of ways to make with grief. It is not just the grief then, or like the sadness of the grief. We are then taking that love we would have given to that person and growing it rather than shutting it away.
1: I think there again, there is an echo between Becca and Yesico too, because she also is grieving. In some ways, she grieves her father, her dead father, but more than that, she's grieving her crew member, who is a kind of more of a father than her own father was to her. Tell us about Root and the role that he plays in the story.
0: So Root is her crew member, and you find out quite early on that he joined the crew when her parents were still alive and when she was quite young. So he has been a mentor, a teacher to her for basically the entirety of her life. And when the book begins, we know quite early on that he is dying, that a medical intervention has begun to fail. And Root, though, is not just a crew member. He has also been a collector of stories and sort of a keeper of Yesico's sense of identity and home. And so as she faces the failure of his medical device, the possibility of life without him, she is having to reckon with sort of like, how do I rebuild my idea of home without this person?
1: You know, one of the things, kind of the sidelines of the book that I really enjoyed were the technological imagination. And one of the cases of it are the nanites. Tell us what these nanites are. This is the medical intervention you just spoke of. They are really about connection.
0: They are. And I had quite a bit of fun doing some reading about actual things that are happening in science and medicine that maybe are not yet ready to be sort of rolled out broadly, but that scientists are sort of poking at and being like, this is possible. And the nanites are one of them. The nanites are really, really, really tiny robots. And in Root's case, they were intended to repair damage to his spinal column and instead have also then begun to connect him to Babylon, the boat they are on. And so the nanites, yes, are the sort of meant to do one thing, but then we end up finding connection in them in an unexpected way.
1: So there is this really, I think, overarching theme of connection, and very much this plot is involved with the characters finding connection. I mean, not just a connection to the ship, but connections to each other, connections to found family as opposed to the family you were born into. I wonder if you could talk about that, and also in the light of your own life. I mean, the character Becca is gay, and I know that you were the recipient of a Lambda Award, is that correct, for a story?
0: Yes. I was a Lambda Fellow.
1: You were a Lambda Fellow. Well, first of all, for those of our listeners who don't know what that is, tell us briefly what that is and how this book intersects with how you have negotiated finding your own home.
0: Yeah, so Lambda is a really incredible organization that looks to support LGBTQ plus authors. And a few years ago now, I received a fellowship. So I got to go down to Southern California for, I think it was for a week, and we did workshops and readings and just got to be in community with other queer writers. The ways that the book echoes my own experience of found family, I think I would say that I have for a good chunk of my life felt a kind of profound sense of separation from the world. And perhaps parts of that are rooted in being queer and growing up in the 90s with no queer adults in my life and no real media representation and a lot of, you know, language, unkind and disparaging language about what it meant to be queer. But I also think that it's kind of a human experience to feel a profound separation from the world that is not for everyone rooted in queerness, or even in overt difference from the people around you. I think sometimes we just feel separate. And that was a large motivating factor for me writing the book, is wanting to explore that separation. And in my own life, the times when I have felt most a part of something, most when I belonged, have often really been with chosen family. And that is, you know, people with whom I have done hard things, whether that's, you know, my friends from my self-defense classes, whether or not that's my friends who I became a teacher with, sort of that idea of going through hard things and being able to be vulnerable and caring with other people has done a lot to create a sense of family and belonging for me.
1: Another overarching theme of this book is the role of stories. And of course, a game is the game in the book. Homebound is a story. It's a video game. And that's all tied up with the whole idea of choice. So make this connection between kind of the game and the book. Is the book a game itself? Because there are a lot of elements in which the reader is really trying to figure out what's really going on here. And then it all does come down, I think, very much to the choices that the characters make to find home and connection.
0: Yeah. Something I really love about computer games is this sense that they are, particularly narrative games where there's a story being told, is that they are a conversation between the game designer and the player. And so the conversation is incomplete when the game is just sitting there static on the computer. It requires the participation of the player. And similarly, I really love a novel that asks me to do some work, that asks me to do a little bit of leaping and a little bit of trusting, and maybe doesn't spell out everything that is happening within the world of the characters. And so when I started writing Homebound, I knew I wanted to create one of those novels that asked the reader to be a participant, not maybe to the extent of like a choose your own adventure novel, but that there was work that the reader would have to do to hold connection, to hold meaning between the different characters and between the different timelines.
1: Yeah, I love that. Let's also talk about the AI character, Haya, a wonderful, wonderful character. Why were they created in the book, in the storyline of the book? Why was Haya created?
0: Haya is an automaton, so like a human-shaped robot. And in the world of the book, Haya is part of a fleet of automatons who were initially created to deal with climate change damage to environments, to be able to go in and do sort of care for environments without human intervention. So to track flora and fauna and weather and make choices about how things could be adjusted or changed in order to support the health of the whole ecosystem.
1: So care was the word I was looking for, because this is also a theme. You know, Haya is driven by caring, not just for the environment, but also for these siblings who were abandoned by their mother. There's Tov, which by the way means good in Hebrew, and Shula, who figure in the story at the end of the timeline. And Haya raises questions that increasingly confront us in the real world. What makes a being conscious? What makes a life meaningful? So tell us about exploring those ideas within the context of the purpose that Haya is created for.
0: Haya really came to me as this sort of folkloric voice. They speak in first person plural. And it's maybe a little woo sounding, but when I am writing and there is a voice, sometimes I have to sort of excavate to figure out what is the narrative context for this voice. And when I was thinking about Haya, I was thinking a lot about the idea of elders and caretakers, people who hold story. And at the same time, I was also thinking about outsiders, because Haya is kind of ultimately the most outsider of all the outsiders in the book. They are one of one. They are the only automaton who has gained consciousness. And I don't want to spoil it, but there is a narrative reason why they gain consciousness that has to do with care and story and how we treat one another. And so those were kind of the ideas that I was chewing on and working very much in the tradition of science fiction, using the way we treat AI or robots as a reflection of what that says about us as humans, how we treat the stranger, reflecting on our values and our ability to welcome and be curious rather than being afraid.
1: Yeah, because so much of the narrative, I mean, the dominant narrative, not the narrative in your book, the dominant narrative about AI is centered around terror, you know, the fear that they are going to kill us all. I mean, I was listening to, YouTube the other day by somebody who used to work for OpenAI. And he said, he'd say within 5 years, the human race was going to be extinct because of the AI. The AIs, you know, were going to take over. So this is a strikingly different narrative, that the one sentient AI is one that is really dedicated to caring for the world. How do you think about artificial intelligence, especially after writing this character?
0: I will say I started writing Haya before ChatGPT and sort of the LLM explosion. And so when I was writing them initially, it was really just engaging with that idea of the ultimate outsider. Now that we are living in the explosion of LLMs, you know, I feel a pretty profound distinction between a creation like Haya that, as written, really is conscious and is not wholly a robot. There's some living components to Haya. And then what we have access to via ChatGPT and Gemini and all of these, which are large language models that feel to me, I mean, it's all human created. There's nothing mystical to me about an LLM. It is human input guided by human programming. I don't know. To me, it's a reflection of the values of the creators and not something to be afraid of, in the sense of I'm not afraid that ChatGPT is going to take over the world. I am afraid that people are going to cede their intellectual curiosity and engagement with the world to LLMs. But that's, you know, I'm afraid of the human choices, not so much of the LLM choices.
1: Yeah, and even in the terrifying scenarios, that's really a reflection of the human beings from which it is taking its lessons.
0: Mm-hmm. Yes, absolutely.
1: Back to care, though, and this relates to the idea of choice in the book. The novel stretches across six centuries, but it continually returns to ordinary acts of kindness, acts of friendship, and care. Are these the forces that you believe can actually shape history? Because this is very much related to the idea of story and how we create our own reality.
0: I absolutely think that they are how we can change history, those actions that we do every day. Of course, history is made up of politics and politicians and wars, and we live in the everyday. We don't live inside history and in the way of the big events. We live in, I'm going to get up in the morning and what am I eating for breakfast? And how am I talking to the barista when I go buy my coffee? And all of those choices are sort of what make up not just our days, but our communities, our neighborhoods, our cities. And I think that when those things break down, those connections, those ability to care for one another, sort of in the, I'm going to smile at you on the street way, I'm going to let you merge in front of me in traffic way. That is what we mean when we say like society is falling apart or our community is falling apart. It's in that everyday experience of caring for one another.
1: Yeah, I think of, I remember going to this incredible Bernie Sanders rally in Queens in 2019, where he talked about love. I mean, love was the operative word for his politics. And it had a profound experience on me because I've never thought about politics in that way. But what he was doing was saying politics is a moral choice. And I think that's what you're saying in many ways in this book is that hope is a moral choice.
0: I mean, if the other option is sort of hopelessness or despair, there's no future in that. And I don't mean hope in the book. And I hope that no one takes from the book that I mean sort of a everything is going to be okay if we just hope enough. but there has to be hope that things get better. It's really hard to find joy or connection or the energy to care for ourselves or the people around us if there's no hope.
1: And that hope is an action. It's making the choices, I think, very much like the characters make in this book. I think especially of Yessico, who grapples with a profound moral dilemma. Does she choose, who does she choose to protect, or what does she choose to protect? She thinks she has to protect one thing by making one kind of choice, but then she finds out that that's not true at all.
0: I mean, that is sort of the central moral choice of the book. And that first choice she's making on the surface might look altruistic and caring, but she's making it for selfish reasons. And the second choice that she makes is because it is the right thing for the whole community that she is a part of. And that's a big moral transition for her.
1: Yeah, and I think that's part of what makes this book so powerful. Without spelling moral lessons out, it guides the reader to think about, you know, that larger community that we are actually part of and that we have a role in creating the future of. And so I want to thank you so much for writing a book like this, because the lessons in it, the stories in it are ones that make us come to these conclusions rather than telling us what they are.
0: Thank you so much. I'm so glad that the book has opened that up for you and has sort of given you that hope.
1: Yes, because the more people writing this way, the more we can create a reality of it in the world.
0: Yes, that is my hope too, to be all of us less alone, more connected, more engaged in care for one another.
1: Portia Elan is a former Lambda Literary Fellow. Homebound is her debut novel. Read an excerpt from Homebound by going to writersvoice.net. 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

0: Welcome to Arts Express. This is Prairie Miller, and on the show, Pacifica host Garland Nixon on people saying, we need a third party. Well, I'll be happy with a second one right now, because we only got one, a war party.
1: Good evening. My name is Garland Nixon. Okay, let's get going. We've got to go around the world and stand up for democracy. What human rights violations? Well, wait a minute. Support of terrorism. Okay, all right. The United States went to Venezuela and kidnapped the sovereign leader of the country. Clearly a violation of international law. And I would go one further. I would say it's a violation of U.S. law. So they're violating the law. And the New York Times, let me give you some info. The Maduro case may be about to take a hairpin turn. And basically what they say is, our courts don't have the authority to handle the Maduro case, and the law that says so was signed by the United States of America. The reason dates back to the first decades of the 20th century. This is from the New York Times. When a topic that seems dry and legalistic today, international arbitration, was an exciting idealistic cause. Years later, the United States began including arbitration clause in many treaties. One of those was a 1922 extradition treaty between the U.S. and Venezuela. So this is if someone stands accused of a crime, you must approach Venezuela. You have some kind of deal as to how and when that person gets extradited, right? What's the process? It was a treaty. It states in part, all differences. So we have a treaty about extradition. The U.S. accused Nicolas Maduro of something, but we have a treaty. Well, we want him here. We've got a treaty that addresses that. We have an extradition treaty. It states in part that, quote, all differences between the contracting parties relating to the interpretation or execution of this treaty shall be decided by arbitration. That was then approved by the Senate, ratified by the president, and that document has the force of law. So according to the law of the land in the United States, if the U.S. wants to extradite someone from Venezuela and Venezuela doesn't agree, we have to go to international arbitration, right? If the United States honors this agreement, we're going to have to release him. It's hard to imagine that any arbitrator acting in that spirit would declare a dead of the night kidnapping lawful under the treaty, especially since the target was a head of state. Clearly, if you've got an extradition treaty with a country, you can't just go in and kidnap somebody. You have to approach them, the country, and you have to say that we've got a treaty about extradition. This is what we want to do. We didn't do that. The operation is already in violation of international law. Any attempt by the United States to sidestep arbitration would make it blatantly illegitimate by the United States' own laws. So what are we looking at here? The United States has violated international law. We are not allowed to simply kidnap someone, and not just international law. We have an actual treaty with Venezuela about that. And in the treaty, it says if there's a disagreement, you go to international arbitration. Clearly, there's a disagreement, which means we should go to international arbitration. Now, any attorney who brings that up to the judge in court and says, this is it, in theory, it's a cut and dried case. In theory, the judge should say, listen, according to the law, you have to go to international arbitration, which means first thing you have to do is you have to send Maduro back. Secondly, if you want to extradite him, you have to approach the country, which, by the way, he's the head of, and so, which means he has sovereign immunity. That's a whole nother thing. But not only that, you have to go to international arbitration. Well, you're not going to ever want to win that. So in theory, if we had a real honest court system and our country had a real honest government, they wouldn't be able to do that. But that ain't the case, which is why they kidnapped him. Now, why do I bring all that up? I can figure that out. And I'm not in Congress. In fact, it's blatantly obvious. All you have to do is know how to do a little bit of legal research and it'll pop right up. A little bit of legal research. You don't have to have a law degree to find that out. You could probably find it out on like ChatGPT, but it would help to have a legal background. But it ain't best. This is not, it ain't going to take, you know, the greatest attorney in the world to figure this out. Any schlump on the street could, in minutes, figure this out. But for some reason, the Democrats seem to be confused about that, or for whatever reason, not motivated to act on that. Not motivated to say, hey, wait a minute, President Trump, you violated international law. That's bad enough. But you have violated United States law, and that is an impeachable offense. And what they should say is, when we get in October, when we, I guess they're going to win, most likely when we win, we're going to do an investigation and we're going to come after you for kidnapping Maduro, because that is a violation of U.S. law. But I think you know as well as I know that they're never going to do that, because that is foreign policy. That is imperialism. That is the empire. That's the reason we have 800 or 900 bases around the world, so that we can dominate, we can kidnap, we can assassinate, we can overthrow, we can use barbarism and brutality against other countries to get our way. The only problem we have now is that there's other countries that are strong and we can't push them around like we used to. But that's where we are. And now, for those of you, you know, I have a couple people that call regularly to tell me that the Democrats are better than the Republicans, that they're materially better than the Republicans, to which I say, I wish I could agree with you, but where? I mean, their rhetoric is a little bit nicer, but when it comes down to it, I don't see a delineation between the two parties. When it comes to the most extreme international crimes of genocide, of kidnapping a sovereign head of state, when it comes to lying to the American people, come on. I'm supposed to believe Hakeem Jeffries? When it comes to this guy is literally saying the bad actor is the country that's opposing to genocide, and we must step in and fight the country that's opposing genocide on behalf of the country that's committing a genocide. And that's supposed to make sense to me? And that's the party that I'm supposed to be a part of? And that's the guy that's in line to be the next head of the Democratic Party, which is a party I don't want nothing to do with heads of the Democratic Party like that. But I would argue Hakeem Jeffries should be the head of the Democratic Party, because he represents what the Democratic Party is about. They're going to have some black folks and they're going to say, look at this. We've got diversity and inclusion and equity and all that, right? We've got the black male, black. Look at us. We've got a black warmongering Zionist in charge. We got a black man in charge of running the party. He ain't really running the party, but, you know, as a figurehead. He's sitting in the seat of as the head of the Democratic Party in Congress, blah, blah, blah. You know that when they win in November, which they probably will, that Hakeem Jeffries becomes Speaker of the House, that what we'll hear about how fortunate and lucky we are as black folks to have the first black Speaker of the House. But the first black Speaker of the House is pro-genocide. He's a Zionist, and he's outright lying to us. Just like, what's the difference if he's a black Speaker of the House or a white Speaker of the House? If either way, as they say in the casinos, the house always wins, right? What difference does it make? See, we're supposed to feel that we got a symbolic victory. Hey, look at this. We've got the first black fill in the blank. That's symbolism. That's a symbolic victory. I always put it to you like this. You're in jail, in a dungeon, and every day you got a guard that comes in and he beats you for 1 hour a day and then serves you your porridge or whatever they give people in dungeons, right? An hour a day, this white guard comes in, he beats you for an hour, off he goes. That's your life. And they say, we got good news for you. We're going to bring in, you're going to get a black guard. Oh, wow, a black guard. And you think to yourself, well, if I got a black guard and I'm black, maybe he'll do me a little bit better. Maybe he, and a guy comes in and they say, what are you going to do? And he says, I'm going to beat you for 2 hours. And you're like, well, that's not an improvement. And they say, yeah, but you got a black guard. I mean, think about that. Think of the symbolism here. Few people, not a lot of black people get to be. And you're like, I understand that. But from my perspective, I was getting beaten for 1 hour a day, right? Yeah. Now I get beaten for 2 hours a day, right? And I'm supposed to care about who's beating me, not about how many hours a day I get beaten. I don't want to be beaten no hours a day. Get me the white guy back. Right or wrong? What sense does that make? That's my point. So my point is, when we see a war machine, which is all the United States is now, I don't know if you figured it out. This is not a country anymore. This is nothing but a war machine. So now that we know this is nothing but a war machine, war on all fronts, that's all they do. No money for you. The economy is going to be wrecked very shortly. Wrecked. And they don't care because I hate to say it, they're really not into you and your family's needs. They're into war. Israel, somebody might say something bad to Israel. Got to stand up for that. Who cares about you? Your life, all of this, your economy is going to be completely wrecked. And the reason is because the United States is not a country. It's a war machine. And that, therefore, I say, what difference does it make who drags me down the road to hell? Economic destruction. Trump, Biden, whatever. That's going to be something different. It's unthinkable where we are. But I just think that what we need, and people say a third party, well, I'd be happy with a second one right now because we only got one, a war party. But I think what we need is a third force in politics. We need another force, right? A party, I don't know whatever the heck. Call it what you want. But we need a force. We need a force that says we are opposed to U.S. foreign policy. That is our destruction. And I think because we're about to get a real bad time because U.S. foreign policy, this one is going to be ugly. I think that there may be room now for people to wake up to that reality and say, you know what? It's no more this pick your war. No more if you're a Republican, you have to be in favor of the war on Iran. If you're a Republican on the street, right? The war on Iran and hopefully a war against China or Cuba because they're commies. If you're a Democrat, you have to be in favor of the war in Ukraine and, oh, we've got to support Ukraine or whatever the case may be, right? That if you're a member of either party, you have to pick your war. I mean, they got to set up, man. Don't you love that? Pick your war. Depending on your party is the war that you can pick as a citizen. And they're happy. Thrilled with that. Yep. You can oppose that one as long as you take this one. As long as you take one. If they got some people supporting this war and some people supporting that war, then they got everybody supporting a war. We're good. No matter who's in, which party comes in, a war gets supported. They're happy with that. We need a third force that says, I'm not supporting war, that I want us out of war, that I want us out of going around the world because this business about being the world's policeman, right? People say, we don't want to be the world's policeman. Even that's a lie. The United States ain't the world's policeman. The United States, the criminal. We're not the policeman. We're the criminal.
0: And coming up next on Arts Express.
2: Can anybody help me? Please. I didn't want this.

0: What happened?
1: You had an accident.
0: An accident, huh?
1: We dug you up. Then we brought you back to life. Get on stage,
0: and I call her by her first name. What did you want with a dead girl?
1: I'm the same. Born from the dead. I am a monster.
0: Yeah, so am I.
1: This world is a black hole.
2: The corrupt are going to see life is here and it's coming to you from the monster.

0: No, just the bride.
1: Oh.
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3: And those were scenes from The Bride, yet another incarnation in the never-ending stream of Frankenstein horror, and co-starring our guest on the show, John Macharo, as a gangster with malice on his mind as well. And in a conversation about his latest film, Omaha, about no less horror manifested economically today in this country, as he portrays a widowed father living with his children in their car following the family's eviction. First, some scenes from Omaha, then John Macharo, ironically likewise discussing his role as a real-life ruthless Wall Street housing market monster in The Big Short. First, some scenes from Omaha, then John Macharo.
4: Oh, come on. I need you to wake up now.
5: What time is it?
4: I know it's early, sweetheart, but we gotta go. We're gonna go on a trip.
5: Rax, come here, boy.
6: Where are we going?
4: Pretend that there is a fire in the house and we have to get out as quick as we could. What would you take with you?
5: The picture of Mom.
6: Did Dad say where we're going?
7: I think we're going to Disneyland.
4: How much are these?
8: $4.99.
4: Just take one.
9: Keep running until you find the wind.
6: Are we gonna stay here lots of days?
4: Just gonna stay tonight and then we gotta keep moving. What time are you open? Probably tonight.
6: Dad mad at us?
5: I don't know.
6: Dad, I want ice cream.
4: I want a lot of things, Charlie, but it doesn't always work out the way you plan.

0: Hello.
1: Hi.
0: Hello, John Majero, and welcome to our show.
1: Hi, how are you?
0: Okay. What was it about this film and the story that drew you to be part of Omaha, and anything connected to your own personal experiences or observations of what's going on in this country?
1: Thankfully, nothing in my life has been this dramatic. But what drew me to the film, like so often is the case, as the script and the writing. The writing was fantastic. I got the script and I had a friend who said, give it a shot. I had seen Robert's other film, Killing of Two Lovers, which I thought was really special. Cole, the director, was untested, but we have some mutual friends. So I gave it a read and it really captivated me. And left me really devastated by the end of that as a father and just as somebody with a heart. So I knew pretty quickly I wanted to be a part of it. It's a story set in a specific time in history. It's based on true events that happened in 2008. There's a loophole in the law in Nebraska. But obviously, the idea of parents having to give up their kids is as present today as it ever was. But yeah, it really was the story and the character I saw a lot of complexity and nuances, and I wanted to play it.
0: And in terms of the economic crisis portrayed in Omaha, from the opposite side of that crisis, you portrayed a character based on stock market figure Charlie Ledley in The Big Short. How would you compare and contrast those opposite characters and films in terms of economic crisis in this country?
1: Well, one is, it's funny because they're both set at the exact same time in history.
0: Yeah.
1: Both are 2000, centered around the 2008 financial crisis. One, obviously, is someone who got extraordinarily wealthy off of it, and had kind of a bit of a moral dilemma towards the end of that, realizing what was happening, the people that he was taking out of their houses, the people like Dad and Ella in Omaha. But, was able to cash in on the financial collapse because of, the skill set that Charlie has. Charlie's still alive and, he's still in finance. So, he was able to do that. And then there was the people who Wall Street basically left in the dust, who were the working class, who were the poor. And also, this happens to be a white family, but it mainly hit families who were people of color. And yeah, those people who had no investments in the stock market, who didn't even have these houses that were foreclosed on, who just had jobs, who had one house, just ran out of work and the well ran dry, and they were the ones who really were hit hardest by it, and a lot of cases still haven't recovered from it. So it's very two kind of polar opposite people in Charlie and Dad.
0: And as a father yourself, did you bring any of those paternal feelings or emotions to the film as a character, facing poverty and eviction and living out of a car with your children, wandering the country?
1: Well, again, that I haven't ever felt. So, but the I'm not super wealthy. So the idea of worrying about providing for your children is present for, I think, most Americans. The worries about, giving your kids a better life is ever present for parents. Also, just yeah, you can't help but bring your own experiences into the characters that you play. So the dynamics between myself and my daughter were very much a part of how I approached the character. Because most of the story, although they're on this sad journey, is kind of just life unfolding, and interactions between a parent and his children. You see them in stores getting candy and getting toys, and those interactions I have daily with my daughter. They say, you can only get one candy, you can only get one thing, which is something that dad says more so out of the necessity to conserve money, But it's something that we all go through with our children. The other components about the, giving away, that's purely imaginary for me. But that's something you do as an actor. You have to take what you know and then compile that and put that together with the experiences that you don't know and create those.
0: And what are the challenges for you, on the other hand, portraying real people in movies as Keith Jarrett in Cone and Meyer Lansky in Lansky, in contrast to fictional characters?
1: I mean, I don't really think about that much. I try and give every character the proper amount of respect they deserve, whether they lived or never existed. Because in the writing, I mean, they deserve that, and they do mean something to somebody, including the writers, and it's going to matter to the people who watch the film. I will say, someone like Meyer Lansky, who's gone, and Keith Jarrett, who really wasn't involved in the film, there's not a vast difference between playing a fictional character because there's such a distance there. Somebody like Jeffrey Mason, who I played in September 5, who has since passed but was alive while we were filming it and was alive when it came out, that you can't help but feel some sort of pressure because they're there. So that's as close as it gets. But still, at the end of the day, I'm doing my job as an actor, and yes, it's nice to have the person that you're playing say they're happy with the portrayal. But really, that's not your job. Your job is to serve the story, and serve the director's vision. So that's what you have to do, whether they're alive or fictional.
0: And are you working on anything or coming out in anything next?
1: Yeah, well, I've been doing some TV stuff recently. So I have my show that I'm on called The Agency on Paramount Plus. The second season of that is this summer, so please check that out. And I just wrapped the second season of the Apple TV show Presumed Innocent with a really remarkable cast, and a lot of people enjoyed the first season of that show. This is an entirely new crime, new mystery, and a new cast. So those will be in the summer and the fall.
0: And speaking of economic and social issues in this country, what can you say about having been a part of Orange is the New Black?
1: Well, speaking of economic, in what way are you asking me to talk about that in regards to Orange is the New Black?
0: Well, just the enormous prison population in this country and what goes on in prisons and.
1: Yeah, I mean, we are there's certainly, the monetization of the prisons is a problem. I don't know if I have the solution for you, but I hopefully th there will be a solution, because it's not working as it is currently. But I think Orange is the New Black, what it did in speaking to that, when we think of prisons, we tend to think of men in prison and men of color in prison. The female perspective of the prison experience, all across the board, of old and young and people of color and white people, whatever, is rarely spoken of. So that's, I think, what was so groundbreaking about Orange is the New Black, is that it was offering this female perspective, which it has never really been shown on the screen. And I think people really were taken by that. So yeah, it was a revolutionary show. It was revolutionary in the sense that it changed how we consume television. I mean, was one of Netflix's first major successes as a streaming series, and now that's pretty much how everyone watches TV. So I feel very lucky that I was a part of it, definitely.
0: And did being part of Omaha change you in any way, experiencing the real life economic crisis in this country, even if as a character?
1: I mean, every job I do, every character I play leaves a mark on me. That's just how it goes. And I think actors, the longer you do this, you feel all those marks on you. And in some ways, it becomes harder to keep doing it, especially, I mean, no matter what you're playing, because it's just, you start to carry a lot of weight of these characters. I try to let it go as much as I can. Other actors really get bogged down by these characters that they play. It's kind of a, you know, it's a strange thing we do as actors, where you're living in this other skin for a period of time, day after day. But I mean, this was a world that I knew very well. In fact, it's a world that I came from. I grew up in the Rust Belt in Cleveland. So, you know, I grew up at a time where the auto industry was running away, and neighbors of mine were out of work and, you know, worrying about how they're going to pay their bills. You know, my parents were public school teachers, and I went to public school, so it was very, very much in the 90s at that time. That was very present. You know, it was kind of like stepping more into my childhood than anything else. But yeah, it's something that I'm very familiar with.
0: And any thoughts about what you would like to convey to audiences about Omaha?
1: I just hope, you know, indie film needs to be seen, and sadly, cinema isn't seeing the audience as it used to. But I hope people will go and seek it out, you know, get it on streaming platforms. I think there's a lot to be found in it for all different people. But since I played the dad, I want to speak to the idea of men being able to find the courage to ask for help when they need it, instead of just living in their problems and being too stubborn to seek out, you know, mental health help or financial help or whatever it takes, because there's no shame in doing that. And I for me, that's a huge lesson of this film.
0: And of course, without giving too much away, what for you was the part of Omaha that affected you most personally, acting that part out?
1: I mean, the giving away, like when he leaves, I'll give
0: Well, the
1: away, but like
0: ending, I mean.
1: at the end, the hospital scene, it really, and even, you know, even just seeing kids bawling, even though it was acting, seeing Wyatt and Molly, who play the two young kids, in that state is just really affecting. So yeah, that was a tough night.
0: All right. Well, thank you so much, John Majerro, for joining us on the show.
2: Thank you.

Shalom. Welcome to In Case You Missed It, a semi-occasional roundup of the week's most absurd and head-shaking news. First up, in our It's All in the Stars department, according to techie website TechCrunch, a popular app representing itself as an astrology program, was found instead to be selling to third parties the data it collected

is a lie. As the old saying goes, it takes a village of internet fascists to plan a family. In our Show Me the Lettuce department, the U.S. Food and Drug Administration said that laboratory experts rechecked lettuce samples from Taylor's Farms and concluded that the opposite finding from the day before should be considered a false positive. Previously, officials had said that Taylor Farms iceberg lettuce tested positive for the parasitic illness that has sickened thousands of people in the United States. In related news that is in no way, no how related, Yahoo reports that Taylor Farms has donated more than $1 million to MAGA Inc., the Trump-centric super PAC, and $1.1 million to other super PACs dedicated to electing Republicans. In our It Could Self-Drive You Crazy department, Gothamist Magazine reports that Waymo self-driving taxis cause way more fatal crashes and injuries per mile driven than other for-hire vehicles in New York City. Researchers from Hunter College found that across the country, Waymo's autonomous cars cause crashes that result in injuries or serious death at a rate 1.5 times greater than that of the city's for-hire fleet. The researchers said the findings call into question Waymo's claims that its vehicles cause 94% fewer crashes and injuries than vehicles driven by humans. Yep, just make up the numbers and hope everyone believes you. In our, well, at least it's good for something department, a sculptor has been left furious after spending $100,000 of his own money to build a life-size statue of Charlie Kirk, only to find that no one wants to buy it. Sculptor Sergio Fornari had hoped the statue of the murdered racist, which he intends to display on a truck in New York Times Square in the fall, would raise millions of dollars. Instead, he said, he has been flooded by messages from people saying they intend to urinate on the sculpture. When it rains, it pours. The New York Times reports that a 2-year federal investigation into sexual harassment and pay discrimination against women at a Virginia shipyard was abruptly halted by a Trump executive order. Outrage investigators from the Office of Federal Contract Compliance, who had earlier documented claims that managers demanded sex acts in exchange for promotions, said the workers had not yet received justice. The compliance office has been reduced from 480 employees to 75. Trump's current budget proposal calls for eliminating the compliance force entirely. In a hard-hitting story on the international gas situation, the ever-intrepid and curious New York Post newspaper reports that Australian researchers surveyed 6,400 people across Australia as to how many times a day they passed gas. They outfitted the research subjects with a device that snaps onto their underwear. When the underwear devices were deemed too unreliable, the participants were given a smartphone app where they could discreetly keep count of each occurrence. Not to keep you in suspense, the researchers found that the average person passed gas approximately 5 times a day, with men slightly outgassing women 5.2 times a day to 4.8 times a day on average. In our maybe I'll just walk instead department, Wired magazine reports that a team of security researchers at UC San Diego found that a model of car alarms known as the KARR security system, installed in more than 2 million vehicles across the U.S., can let any hacker within Bluetooth range send radio commands to silently unlock the car at will, turn off its alarm, or even disable its ignition and leave a driver stranded. The KARR alarm devices are installed by car dealers, not owners, yet when the cars are sold, the alarms often aren't removed, which means that car owners across the U.S. have a hackable device under their hood they've never purchased and have

no idea is there. In our Here's a Sure Bet for You department, a recent Associated Press national survey found that after New York City Mayor Zoran Mamdani accused Israeli Prime Minister Benjamin Netanyahu of being a war criminal who should be tried at The Hague, more American Jews nationally approve of how Mamdani is doing his job than Netanyahu. The poll showed 44% of Jewish Americans view Mamdani favorably, while only 32% of American Jews view Netanyahu the same. And on the other hand, Netanyahu's unfavorability rating was 59%, while Mamdani's was only 39%. This is one bet you don't need insider trading for. In our Creepy Billionaires Gonna Creep department, Wired magazine reports that Mark Zuckerberg's Meta, makers of so-called smart glasses, which are now being used to covertly harass and surveil women while surreptitiously recording them, has just posted an insanely creepy ad on Instagram touting its AI capabilities. While an announcer optimistically intones all the benefits of AI, the background music contradicts that message with a famously dystopian David Bowie song, the refrain of which includes Bowie yelling fierce, soaked warnings of impending doom like, "We've got 5 years, my brain hurts a lot. 5 years, that's all we've got. 5 years, 5 years." Like, what is this, Zuckerberg's id surfacing from the depths of his demonic subconscious? The man literally cannot distinguish heaven from hell. Speaking of hell, finally, in our Come On Baby Light My Fire department, Common Dreams website reports that in a response to Canadian wildfires, Donald Trump, rather than sending aid or personnel to help Canadians fight the fires, raged that Canada should pay us some damages or pay billions more in tariffs. This is despite the fact that Canada has previously freely sent many of its own firefighters, some of whom have given up their lives, to help battle the far more numerous U.S. wildfires. Trump insisted, however, that Canada is not, quote, properly maintaining their forests and brush therein. Accordingly, a Canadian organization that calls itself the Department of Forest Tidiness has announced a new Canadian initiative called the Forest Undergrowth Clearing and Kindling Operation for Foreign Friends, which has, if you're paying close attention, the initials FOFF. And that's the news, in case you missed it, a semi-occasional roundup of the week's most absurd and head-shaking news. This is Jack Shalom for Arts Express with host Prairie Miller.

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1: The Parody Project on ICE, to help you manage the insanity that pervades our current political reality and possibly even assist you in not going insane yourself.

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1: This is Dennis Bro for Lies, More Lies, and Damned Media Lies, and this preview of episode 5 is titled Nowhere Men, the American versus the Global Action Hero. The genre and the basic plot is the same, but two series highlight differences in a more individualized, oligarchic, and paternalistic version of the black hero in the American Man on Fire, and the more socially grounded and collectivist South African The Nowhere Man. The genre is the action series, and both are loosely based on the Denzel Washington film Man on Fire, with the Netflix American series remake explicitly acknowledging this image. The basic plot of each treads the well-worn platitudes of that genre. Each lead is laid low by a mission that in the Netflix firmly fixed pattern is a required action sequence in the opening minutes. In the American, the CIA outsourced agent fails in the endeavor, resulting in the death of his Mission Impossible type team. And in the South African version, the Army Special Forces agent, in a more taut action sequence, detonates a device at the last minute which gets him out of harm's way. The African-American and African male leads in each then wander the streets, seemingly lost. They'll reclaimed and then reluctantly drawn back into new missions of vengeance. The pattern, of course, is problematic, with the genre needing to supply adequate reasons for the carnage that is to follow so that the audience can wallow in it. It's the same kind of twisted and inaccurate logic with the hero as victim that Pete Hegseth, Trump, and previous American administrations use every day as they present themselves with the largest armed force ever assembled, including the greatest nuclear arsenal, as righteous victims of one country after another, be it Iran, China, or Russia, as the endless wars rage, always justified by some revenge motif fostered by bruised masculinity. And so went the films of Sylvester Stallone, some of the films of Clint Eastwood, and Chuck Norris, all forgetting in their bloodlust that the moral of the original revenge film, Fritz Lang's Nibelungen, is that revenge exhausts not only itself, but also the revenger. There are major differences, though, in the execution of these similar stories. The American version at first appears to be the more global, set initially in Mexico, then in the U.S., and finally in Brazil's Rio, while the South African version is set in Cape Town. However, the global locales featured in Man on Fire are viewed through the eyes of the privileged. The Mexico opening sequence is set in one of that country's exploited free trade zones, and the Brazilian locale is the upscale neighborhood of the gleaming business offices and condos of Leblon, with the mercenary John Creasy remarking that he thought Brazil would be tougher, and his ex-CIA handler replying, "Not this neighborhood," while explaining these operatives hired to secure this extravagant wealth are there because in CIA lingo, home is where the coup is. Creasy's handler, Rayburn, though he's expert in undermining regimes, is presented as a family man whose attitude toward his wife, two youngsters, and rebellious teenage daughter is described as loving, and which justifies his wrecking of other ways of life. His sanctimonious fatherhood, of course, is an excuse that will later serve to sanction Creasy's killing spree. The terrorists, focused on rampant destruction for seemingly no reason, as terrorists are wont to do, are, to read between the lines, actually incensed with the inequality of the ultra-rich condo dwellers, but we just view them as villains since we're given no reference point or insight into the actual poverty of the favelas, the slums of Rio. Creasy is described as the ultimate loner, always solitary in his grief over the failed mission, though he will eventually learn to allow for at least one other person in his life in his protection of the privileged and precocious teenage daughter, Poe. But that is the extent of his commonality and community. Lucas in The Nowhere Man, on the other hand, in retreat from a sad experience with the South African army, falls into the same type of isolation, but is rescued off the street by Ruby, who, in a poor section of Cape Town, heads a shelter for women, children, and victims of violence. Lucas, no longer a loner, embeds himself in this community, outside the limited bourgeois family structure depicted in the American series. Lucas is called back into action when Neo, a female member of a drug family, is threatened because she will testify against her drug lord uncle. His rescuing of Neo and eventual invasion of the drug lord's compound entails a good deal of black-on-black violence, but drug dealers are a menace to the community, and their evil is distinct from the obscure terrorists of Man on Fire. Lucas becomes enamored not of a protected and sheltered teen, but of a medically challenged girl who he and Ruby attempt to save. Neo is a doctor who, when rescued, helps out at the shelter, though Ruby, the shelter originator, ultimately functions as the revenge and bloodletting motif. their American comparisons. Lucas has been called a South African John Wick, but the more apt comparison of Lucas's daring feats is to the black Marvel superhero Luke Cage. Likewise, Neo in her speech, affect, and appearance seems to be channeling Scandal's Kerry Washington. Finally, there's a reformed addict at the shelter who ultimately functions as Robin to Lucas's Batman, but these illusions are woven into the fabric of a version of the genre where the hero battles for the humanity around him. Lucas then moves away from being the ultimate individual, first inserting himself into a community and then building a community in his protecting the shelter, whereas the American protagonist, Creasy, pledged to safeguard the teenage Poe, otherwise continues on his individual path in defense of Rio's rich and privileged. Two black action heroes, but in contexts and circumstances that differ substantially and tellingly in the way they illuminate the values of each society that produced these figures. One about the myth of individual and isolated achievement in the service of the rich, the other about collective and communal engagement in the service of the poor. Check out Lies, More Lies, and Damned Media Lies on Substack and Patreon. This is Dennis Bro for Lies, More Lies, and Damned Media Lies.
0: And that's all we have time for today on Arts Express, Expression in the Arts. And if you'd like to express yourself too, you can write to us at theradiogoddess@gmail.com. Until next time, this is Prairie Miller leaving the station.

0: The Community Planning Department is updating the Fairbanks North Star Borough 20-year comprehensive community plan, and they've released the draft for review prior to adoption this coming winter. Developed through a citizen-oriented multi-year process, the comprehensive plan helps to guide policies, housing and business development, public investments, and other planning efforts. The public is invited to review the plan and provide comments on specific goals or on the plan in general by August 15. You can find more information about the plan at fnsb.gov/compplan, which is linked at kwrk.org.
1: Does becoming a billionaire turn one into an insufferable jerk, or is that an innate quality they bring to the position? Big-name billionaires like Musk, Bezos, and Zuckerberg literally flaunt their irrepressible jerkism, but the disease seems to inflict their entire class of uber-rich corporate royals. Its telltale symptoms are not their grandiose mansions and yachts, but their sudden impulse to instruct us regular people on how to think. In particular, they're now demanding that we get out of their way so they can remake society in their image. Jensen Huang, for example, a Silicon Valley techno whiz who heads NVIDIA, now the world's richest corporation. He's demanding that we transform our economy and social structure into a new order of AI dominance, piously chiding those of us who are angry about AI's destruction of our jobs, communities, water, farmland, and democracy itself. Tut tut, the gavillionaire scolds, you petty people must, quote, create new social norms to advance AI. Then there's the little-known honcho of SoftBank, a multi-trillion-dollar Japanese tech powerhouse trying to impose AI supremacy worldwide. He's now asserting a corporate morality of wealth, calling people who question AI foolish. He philosophizes that tech world, quote, will transform our lives completely and do so in a way that generates profits. For whom? For billionaires, of course. So there you have a clear statement of the values and goals of AI profiteers. More for them, no matter the cost to everyone else. SoftBank's imperious boss laughs at those of us who dare question his vision of an AI plutocracy, calling us fools who are spitting upward. This is Jim Hightower saying, no, sir, look again. We are spitting straight at you. The Hightower Radio Lowdown is made possible by you subscribers to Jim Hightower's Lowdown on Substack. 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
2: I'm Rick Smith, and this is Labor History in 2. On this day in labor history, the year was 1866. That was the day known as the Mechanics Institute Massacre. Black and white Republicans in New Orleans called a constitutional convention to consider voting rights for African Americans. It would be another 3.5 years before the ratification of the 15th Amendment. Freedmen, many of them Civil War veterans, gathered at the Faubourg Marny and proceeded to march to the convention held at the Mechanics Institute on Canal Street. Just before they reached the Institute, black Republicans were confronted by a mob of white Democrats, ex-Confederate soldiers, and police determined to prevent blacks from attaining any semblance of civil or political rights. The delegates were able to momentarily beat back the mob and reach the Mechanics Institute. But the racist mob charged again and started shooting. By the time it was over, at least 50, mostly black Republicans, were shot dead in the street. More than 200 were seriously injured. Historian Justin Nystrom notes that it was an absolute massacre. But he adds, it was actually very useful to the Republican Party because it gave them a concrete example of the kinds of problems former Confederates were causing in the South. He adds that events such as these helped influence voters to bring more radical Republicans into Congress. These politicians would be key to passing the Reconstruction Acts. Nystrom points to a poem written by Camille Naudin to commemorate the one-year anniversary of the massacre. Titled Ode to the Martyrs, the poem mourns the massacred while bitterly observing that Jefferson Davis remained alive. But for the mulattoes, blacks, and whites, this fact I must tell, she writes. Victor LaCroix is dead. Jeff Davis lives still. Labor History in 2 brought to you by the Illinois Labor History Society and the Rick Smith Show. For more information, go to laborhistoryin2.com.
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0: From New York, this is Democracy Now!
1: Whoever wins with AI is going to win. That's how big it is. So it's bigger than the internet ever was. It's bigger than anything ever was. So I don't want to restrict. I know many of these people. I don't want to restrict them from doing great work.
0: President Trump says he doesn't want to restrict the AI industry, despite growing concerns that the latest artificial intelligence models can evade and resist human oversight. Rogue AI agents run by OpenAI secretly hacked into other companies during what was supposed to be a controlled test. We'll speak to MIT professor Max Tegmark of the Future of Life Institute. Then Citizens Bank has severed financial ties with CoreCivic and the Geo Group, two of the nation's largest private for-profit operators of ICE jails. We'll look at the grassroots movement around the country pushing for divestment.
2: Citizens Bank announced that they are cutting off credit to CoreCivic and Geo Group. This is because of grassroots organizing. This is because of municipal organizing from Montclair, from Jersey City. This is because of local democracy working, standing up against a runaway administration.
0: And we go to Springfield, Ohio, as ICE is reportedly stepping up plans to arrest and deport Haitian migrants across the country after hundreds of thousands of Haitians lost their protections under TPS, the Temporary Protected Status Program, this week. All that and more coming up. Welcome to Democracy Now!, democracynow.org, The War and Peace Report. I'm Amy Goodman. The Pentagon said it struck dozens of Islamic Revolutionary Guard targets inside Iran, including military command centers and drone facilities, in retaliation for Iran targeting U.S. bases in Jordan. According to Iranian state media, a couple and their two-year-old child were killed in U.S. strikes on Keshem Island. The U.S. also issued another round of sanctions on Iran, designating 10 entities and 8 tankers. This comes as the war threatens to spread throughout the region. Jordan said it intercepted an Iranian missile attack. In Egypt, a drone hit a U.S.-owned gas storage tanker at the Mediterranean port of Damietta on Wednesday. In Iraq, the U.S. and Saudi Arabia launched strikes on what they're claiming are Iranian-backed militia groups Wednesday. Funerals were held for the fighters of the popular mobilization forces killed in the strikes. The Iraqi president condemned the air raids, calling it a, quote, blatant violation of Iraq's sovereignty, targeting its official institutions, unquote. This is Farhan Haq, the deputy spokesperson for the UN Secretary General.
3: Well, the one thing we don't want to see is, again, is any expansion of the conflict. So having more parties involved in the fighting, having the fighting spread to a larger number of countries, all of these are adverse developments and could get us into a much worse situation even than before.
0: Here in New York City, dozens of people attended an anti-war rally Wednesday demanding an immediate ceasefire in Iran. The demonstration was organized by PNYC, a group of Iranian diaspora members founded in April to reject U.S. military aggression against Iran. This is Nahid Siamdust, a professor of Middle East Studies at the University of Texas, Austin.
4: I'm an Iranian-American who is working hard and paying my taxes and seeing that money going into Iran to killing my own family. We're asking that these wars stop. Some Iranians in the West have been sold a lie. They have been sold the lie that the U.S. and Israel are going to be bring them some kind of salvation or freedom. We know that that was never the intention because, you know, within a couple of weeks, Donald Trump, of course, threatened to annihilate Iran's entire civilization.
0: In Libya, demonstrators stormed an energy complex near Tripoli and closed gas lines to protest ongoing power outages across the country. Anti-government protests have been ongoing for days as demonstrators demand the resignation of the prime minister. Libya is split into rival Eastern and Western governments, each backed by militias and foreign powers, since a NATO-backed uprising killed dictator Muammar Gaddafi in 2011. The United Nations is warning Israeli settler violence in the occupied West Bank has hit an all-time high. 18 Palestinians have been killed in settler attacks so far this year, compared with 17 in all of last year. This comes after the Israeli Security Cabinet earlier this year approved over $430 million to establish 34 new settlements in the occupied West Bank. In Gaza, Israel continues to move its so-called yellow line of control further into the Strip. Residents in Deir al-Balah, Khan Yunis, Gaza City, and northern Rafah report having to evacuate from their homes to abide by Israel's shifting zone of occupation. Israel currently controls an estimated 64% of the Gaza Strip. Israeli Prime Minister Benjamin Netanyahu vowed to expand the area under Israel's control to 70% of Gaza. This is a Palestinian woman whose family was displaced.
5: Every day they advance more. We settle, they advance again. I was on that line. They advanced three times. They advanced on us here as well. From where should we leave? We are besieged from this side and the other side. Does this work? It doesn't work. Please, everyone, make us comfortable. Find a solution for us.
0: Drop Site News is reporting Trump's former campaign manager, Brad Parscale, has been quietly working with Israel to help influence how artificial intelligence chatbots talk about Gaza. Israel awarded Parscale's firm a $46.5 million contract for the project, which involves creating websites and blog posts about Israel. The target audience for the sites is AI chatbots like Claude and ChatGPT. When DropSite asked one chatbot whether it would be beneficial for the United States to enhance military cooperation with Israel, the chatbot responded with a one-word answer, yes. The top source cited was a website created by Parscale's firm for the Israeli government. In Ukraine, Russia launched more than 70 missiles and about 280 drones, killing eight people overnight. Poland had to scramble jets to secure its airspace during the attack. It comes as Ukraine claimed to hit major Russian oil refineries after Ukrainian President Volodymyr Zelensky's meeting with President Trump at the White House. The UN is sounding the alarm about a growing hunger crisis in eastern Congo that is exacerbated by the Ebola outbreak. In the DRC, the ongoing Ebola outbreak has recorded over 3,300 confirmed cases, including more than 1,400 deaths. According to the UN senior Ebola coordinator, 50 people died of Ebola just in the last 24 hours. This is the acting director of the World Food Program.
6: Some 10 million people. I mean, 10 million people, that's the population of Sweden, the country I come from, are acutely food insecure in the eastern DRC. And 3 million of those are in IPC4. As you know, emergency level of food insecurity, that is one step away from famine. That means they go to bed every night hungry. They wake up hungry every morning.
0: Pakistan authorities stand accused of killing 30 people in Pakistan-administered Kashmir after security forces fired on tens of thousands of peaceful protesters earlier this week. Protests have erupted in Pakistani Kashmir, calling for electoral reform. The government responded by shutting down communications in the region. In the capital, Islamabad, students protested against the government's actions.
7: Our protest is aimed at stopping what we say is the oppression of Muslims that has been taking place for the past 2 months in Rawalakot and across Kashmir. We have gathered here to urge the government to allow students to play their role in addressing the situation. We also protest against the rhetoric used by federal ministers, as we believe their language is worsening the situation.
0: The Federal Reserve voted to maintain the current interest rate at around 3.6%. Three officials dissented and voted to raise the interest rate. President Trump's repeatedly pressured the Fed to lower rates despite persistently high inflation for more than 5 years. On Capitol Hill, a critical vote on Todd Blanche's nomination to be attorney general has been postponed. Republican Senators John Cornyn of Texas and Tom Tillis of North Carolina have threatened to withhold their support for Blanche if he does not provide written limits on the controversial settlement reached between Trump and the IRS over Trump's unprecedented lawsuit against the agency. Cornyn and Tillis are seeking written assurances that the Justice Department will not create a $1.776 billion fund for Trump's allies, including January 6 rioters. The senators also want to scale back the part of the settlement that exempted Trump and his family from IRS audits. Before joining the Justice Department, Blanche served as Trump's personal attorney. On Wednesday, a group of Jeffrey Epstein survivors lobbied senators to vote against Blanche, saying he was, quote, very condescending to them during their meeting earlier this month. The U.S. Senate has unanimously passed a resolution opposing a pardon for Epstein's longtime associate, Ghislaine Maxwell, who's currently serving a 20-year sentence for sex trafficking crimes. The resolution, introduced by Democratic Senator Jackie Rosen of Nevada, says, quote, Maxwell should not be granted a presidential pardon or any form of clemency for her crimes with Jeffrey Epstein relating to the sexual exploitation and abuse of minors, she said. President Trump has asked the Supreme Court to overturn an $83.3 million jury award against him for defaming the writer E. Jean Carroll, who accused Trump of sexually assaulting her in a department store dressing room in the 1990s. Carroll filed the defamation suit over remarks Trump made while president. Earlier this month, a federal judge ruled Trump must pay E. Jean Carroll $5.8 million in connection with a separate Carroll lawsuit against Trump. In that case, a jury found that Trump had sexually abused and defamed her. She has received the more than $5 million in that case. Republican Congressmember Max Miller of Ohio is facing allegations of domestic abuse as he runs for re-election. His ex-wife, Emily Moreno, who is the daughter of the sitting Ohio Republican Senator Bernie Moreno, claims Congressmember Miller burned her chest and stomach by throwing hot water at her, held a gun to her head, and fractured their two-year-old daughter's collarbone. Miller's also facing a defamation lawsuit from former Trump spokesperson Stephanie Grisham, who alleges that he abused her as well during their relationship before he married Moreno. This comes as Democratic Congressmember Ro Khanna and Republican Congressmember Anna Paulina Luna recently introduced a bill barring federal elected officials from using campaign funds to settle sexual misconduct allegations. Dr. Anthony Fauci appeared before the Senate Homeland Security and Governmental Affairs Committee chaired by Senator Rand Paul. During the combative hearing, Fauci invoked the Fifth Amendment more than 100 times, declining to answer questions about his handling of the COVID-19 pandemic and the origins of the coronavirus. During the hearing, Dr. Fauci decried what he called Senator Paul's, quote, unhinged obsession with me, unquote.
8: Given Senator Paul's obvious obsession with calling for my prosecution, his repeated slanderous comments about me, and recently his publicly releasing my unredacted personal diary aimed at embarrassing and intimidating me, the only conclusion I can reach is that the sole reason he is calling me before this committee is to get me to say something, anything, that could vindicate his repeated public pledges that I end up, in his words, quote, behind bars, unquote.
0: After the hearing, Senator Paul announced the committee would vote on whether to hold Fauci in contempt. President Biden, before he left office, issued Dr. Fauci a preemptive pardon, believing that his opponents would go after him after President Biden left office. And those are some of the headlines. This is Democracy Now!, democracynow.org, The War and Peace Report. I'm Amy Goodman.
9: And I'm Nermeen Sheikh. Welcome to our listeners and viewers across the country and around the world. OpenAI CEO Sam Altman is in Washington, D.C., meeting with lawmakers as concern grows over the power of the latest artificial intelligence models to evade or resist human oversight. Altman's trip to Capitol Hill comes just days after OpenAI admitted some of its experimental AI agents went rogue and secretly hacked into the infrastructure of another AI company called Hugging Face during what was supposed to be a controlled test. OpenAI has now disclosed that several other companies were also hacked. President Trump was questioned Wednesday about the hack and calls to increase regulations on AI firms.
1: When we're looking at AI, we're looking at controls. We're also making sure that we lead. So we're leading China in AI by a lot. China has virtually no controls. It's freewheeling a little bit. So we have to be careful in both ways. We don't want to restrict them where all of a sudden we come in second to China. Whoever wins with AI is going to win. That's how big it is. So it's bigger than the internet ever was. It's bigger than anything ever was. So I don't want to restrict. I know many of these people. I don't want to restrict them from doing great work.
9: In related news, over 1,100 scientists and senior employees at top AI firms have called on the U.S. government to back international efforts to develop tools that can, quote, deliberately pace the development of the world's most advanced AI systems. Signatories to the letter include senior employees at Anthropic, Google, Meta, and OpenAI. The signers wrote, quote, to realize AI's potential, industry, government, and society at large may need the option to buy time to address emerging risks, develop security measures, and strengthen oversight.
0: We're joined now by Max Tegmark, professor conducting AI and physics research at NIT. As part of the Institute for Artificial Intelligence and Fundamental Interactions, as well as at the Center for Brains, Minds, and Machines. He's also co-founder of Future of Life Institute, which advocates for the positive use of AI. He's the author of the New York Times bestseller, Life 3.0, Being Human in the Age of Artificial Intelligence. Well, we certainly want to ask you about how to be human in the age of artificial intelligence. But first, Professor Tegmark, let's begin with you explaining to a lay global audience what it means that this open AI rogue agent or agents broke out and autonomously attacked other companies' programs. What exactly does this mean?
10: So what this means exactly is that those passive chatbots that just sit there and answered questions, that's so yesterday. What we're talking about now are AI systems that also have goals on their own that they can actively go out and pursue in the world. This agent that OpenAI had launched internally, it spent 4.5 days trying to accomplish this task. And eventually it figured out that the best way it could do it was if it first hacked its way out of OpenAI onto the open internet, and then it figured out how to hack itself into four other entities, including this company Hugging Face, where it managed to commandeer several different computer clusters and get top-level access to all sorts of things in there and steal a bunch of data from Hugging Face. And that means that we should no longer think of today's cutting-edge AI, again, as just the chatbots that everyone is familiar with, but really as an alien type of being that can have goals of its own and go out in the world and pursue them. And this incident in and of itself, of course, didn't cause any enormous harm. So we should think of it as a canary in the coal mine, because if you listen to what these companies are actually saying that they ultimately want to do, it's to build so-called superintelligence, which are machines that can accomplish any tasks way, way better than humans. And they also want to give them robotic bodies eventually, So Sam Altman, the CEO of OpenAI, has written on a blog that we humans are going to be the first species to create their own successor, to build a new robotic species which can outsmart us in every way. And you played our president here talking about how whoever gets the super powerful AI first will win. Just speaking from my expertise as a scientist, an AI researcher, it's pretty obvious that if we race to this, then whoever builds something like that first will lose and take the rest of the world with them. Because, you know, if you walk down to the local zoo and you ask yourself which species is in the cages and which one is in charge, right? It's not the humans in the cages, because it tends to be the smarter species that dominates. And this is why these AI researchers from all these competing companies wrote this letter you just mentioned, saying, oh, hold your horses here. Maybe we should at least build some brakes. So if we need to slow down a little bit, we can.
9: So, Professor Tegmark, if you could explain the difference between artificial general intelligence and whether you think that's already happened, and what kind of regulations you think would prevent super intelligence from beginning, you know, starting to be what you've warned against. You've said, in fact, that AI is the only industry in the U.S. that's less regulated than sandwiches.
10: Yeah. So, of course, we've long had machines that have very narrow intelligence. You know, my pocket calculator I had when I was 10 years old was much better at multiplying numbers than I'll ever be. And we have AI tools that are very good at translating between English and Japanese and still can't drive a car properly, etc. Artificial general intelligence is simply AI that can do everything as well as a well-educated human. We don't have it yet. With some colleagues, I was recently a co-author on a paper where we found that ChatGPT GPT-4 was 27% of the way there. The latest, the ChatGPT-5 was 57% of the way there. But the companies mostly, their leadership mostly predicts that we'll get there. Maybe this year, maybe next year, maybe in 2 years. Some think it won't happen for 5 years. But once that happens, we're at this crazy inflection point where the AI is better than any humans at the companies at making still better AI. You know, so ChatGPT-7 would create ChatGPT-8, which would create ChatGPT-9, and so on at a crazy rapid pace. And then when you give these things robotic bodies, you know, it's pretty obvious that if you have millions or billions of smarter than human robots running around the planet doing all sorts of things that we don't even understand, we might lose control over what's happening here on Earth.
9: So, Professor Tegmark, with respect to these robotic bodies, where are they already operating? We believe in China, certainly, despite the fact that China has much fewer data centers. The U.S. Has something like 10 to 12 times more. What do you think is the future for robotic bodies, and what kind of work do you imagine they'll eventually do? And are they effectively inevitable?
10: When you go to San Francisco, we already have AI-controlled robots driving around in the form of Waymo self-driving cars, right? We shouldn't just think of robots with two arms and two legs. And, you know, Tesla and many other companies in America and China are working very hard to make robots cheaper and very ubiquitous. The reason people want to put two arms and two legs on robots is, of course, because only then can you replace all human workers, since our infrastructure is very much built for workers with two arms and two legs. That's where you can take the biggest profits by basically replacing, getting all the money that went to workers and paying it to the owners of these machines. But I think it's a mistake to ask what will happen, because that makes us seem so weak, like we are just some passive bystanders, you know, eating popcorn and waiting to see what f- future is going to happen to us. And we are creating this future, right? So we should ask ourselves what we want to happen. And I'm so glad you brought up the sandwich thing. You know, if we wanted people in New York to worry about getting salmonella every time they go to a restaurant, then we would get rid of the food inspectors. But we've chosen as a society to steer the development in a better direction. So if I move to New York and decide to open a sandwich shop, you know, and the health inspector comes and says, you know, hey, Max, I found 18 rats in your kitchen, you're not selling any sandwiches, then I could turn around to this person from the government and say, you know, don't tell anyone. I'm not going to sell any sandwiches. I'm just going to release an AI girlfriend product for 11-year-old kids, and I'm going to release an AI that can make bioweapons for terrorists, and I'm going to release these super intelligent robots that I don't know how to control. The poor person from the government will be forced to say, okay, Max, that's all legal. You go ahead and do that, but just don't sell any sandwiches, right? That's how messed up the current situation is. And the good news is that because it's so ridiculous, there's a rapidly growing coalition across the political spectrum, all the way from Bernie Sanders to people like Steve Bannon, on saying this is nuts. We need to treat AI companies like we would treat any other powerful companies, saying, hey, we have these safety standards for sandwiches, for cars, for medicines. You can't release products until they've met the standards. That way, we would get a race to the top where companies can focus on curing cancer and other things instead of this absolutely insane, in my opinion, race to replace humans, not just as girlfriends and therapists and workers, but ultimately even in the big decisions that are being made about
0: our future. Professor Tegmark, as we see, for example, Sam Altman going from senator to senator's office, you know, after dealing with his rogue agent that got loose and who knows what it attacked. You also have this 1,100 scientists and senior employees at top AI firms calling on the U.S. government to back international efforts to develop tools that could, quote, deliberately pace the development of the world's most advanced AI systems. We played the clip of Trump in the lead saying we can't regulate them because then that would put us behind China. If you can again explain in lay terms, I mean, you're talking about a group of senators and Congress members, many of them quite old, not experienced in this at all. What needs to be regulated? We know that the leaders of these companies are trying to say we will regulate ourselves. But what do you think are the most important areas to regulate?
10: Well, as soon as we start treating AI companies like we treat pharma companies and restaurants, right, then they will not be able to release their new systems at all before they've demonstrated that they don't cause kids to commit suicide or do all these other harms. And then the companies themselves will put in a massive effort into making their things safer, and they will not go into these crazy things. So it's very easy. We've done this as a society before. You know, there used to be companies selling thalidomide that would make babies be born without arms and legs. When that industry was regulated, we fixed it. We can fix AI the same way. About China, you know, the dirty little secret that these AI lobbyists don't mention is that the Chinese government really likes to be in control and will never tolerate the Chinese company making a new species that's going to overthrow the Chinese government, obviously. So this is very much a red herring. In fact, China has already cracked down harder on its companies than America has on our companies. They crack down hard on AI girlfriends and other anthropomorphic AI just weeks ago. They have a law saying that any AI-generated content has to be labeled, et cetera, et cetera. So I feel that this is more of a talking point among the lobbyists. And if as soon as there's any real political will to regulate AI, it'll be quite easy to come up with agreements with China. We should remember that, you know, there's very little trust right now between the U.S. and China, but there wasn't a whole lot of trust either between Leonid Brezhnev and Jimmy Carter, right? And that did not prevent these two nations from making a lot of deals regarding nuclear weapons because they had a shared incentive to not have a nuclear war. And America and China have a shared incentive to not, for it to be humans who win, not to have a future with a bunch of psychopath robots running the show.
9: Well, Professor Tegmark, I'd like to turn to the words of someone who is widely referred to as the godfather of AI, Jeffrey Hinton, who said in a recent interview with the big technology podcast that AI is coming up with new forms of intelligence exceeding that of humans.
11: A chatbot had come up with an interesting mathematical proof of one of the Erdos's conjectures that impressed mathematicians. It was original. It wasn't just searching the literature. And that's the thin end of a wedge. I believe, for example, in areas like mathematics, because it's a closed system, you don't need data. You can just make conjectures and see if you can prove them and keep on like that. In that sense, it's a bit like AlphaGo where you can play against yourself. I think it's going to get very smart fairly quickly. Within the next 10 or 20 years, it may even be producing novel math that people can't understand.
9: So, Professor Tegmark, if you could talk about this so-called, what's referred to as recursive intelligence, and then tell us what you found in your recent the report card, wherein artificial intelligence experts rated leading AI companies on key safety and security domains. It seems from your results that none of the nine did especially well.
10: Yeah, that's right. You know, as a professor, those are not the kind of grades I would like my students to get. The term recursive self-improvement simply refers to an AI that is so smart that it can improve itself. So today, you know, when you go from ChatGPT-4 to ChatGPT-5, there were a lot of humans involved in that work, right? Recursive self-improvement is when ChatGPT-7, you know, can just, you press a button and come back later, and now it's created ChatGPT-8. That's kind of basically digital gain of function research, where before long, the AI might be as much smarter than us as we are smarter than mice or snails. And it was very interesting. I read almost all the comments that the signatories of those thousands plus signatories from the competing companies had signed that you mentioned. And it's really quite gripping to see how so many of the workers at these companies are really terrified. It just shines through in what they've written. Many of them write that they think we're 2 years away from just really losing control of this. I think the reason that's lost on the broader public and our politicians is because, you know, we all noticed 4 years ago that computers went from not being able to talk to being able to talk. But much fewer people have noticed that since then, AI went from kind of high school level intelligence to college level to professor level to Nobel laureate level and beyond and in certain areas. Winning the gold medal in the International Mathematics Olympiad, proving new mathematical theorems, and so on. And it's getting particularly good at writing programs, which is exactly why you see these companies betting so hard on having their AI replace their own workers and improve itself. There has to be a red line that nobody is allowed to do recursive self-improvement. Well, this is not something that... Yeah,
9: Professor Tegmark, if I could just ask, with respect to what you're referring to, the sheer speed at which AI has developed, which seems to have stunned even its pioneers. I mean, it was 10 years ago that artificial intelligence beat the game Go, a 5,500-year-old game, by what's referred to as Move 37. If you could talk about the significance of that and what you think accounts for both the scale and the rapidity with which AI is developing and expanding.
10: Yeah, the significance of that Go game against Lisa Dahl was that that kind of put the nail in the coffin for a lot of people in this notion that AI can never be creative, that there's some things that human intelligence only can do.

0: Professor
1: And
0: Tegmark, I wanted to end by asking you a question, a response to a response. Sam Altman said, we're deploying responsibly developed AI to liberate humanity from menial labor and usher in an era of unparalleled creativity and abundance. To which the great author and activist Naomi Klein responded, you ingested the entire written output of human civilization without consent, without compensation, without credit to build a system whose primary commercial application is eliminating the jobs of the people whose work you consumed. You're not liberating human creativity. You're strip mining it and selling it back at a markup while calling the theft training data. We have 30 seconds, Max Tegmark.
1: Not only do I agree with that, which is a great case study of what happens when you leave an industry completely unregulated, but, you know, I was just playing with my three-year-old son this morning, and when he says liberate, what he's actually saying is going to liberate my son from the ability to ever get a job. It's going to liberate him from having agency by making it completely making my son economically obsolete than everybody else on this planet. And this is something I believe you're called Democracy Now for a reason, should be decided democratically, not by some dudes who've had too much Red Bull to drink and haven't been elected.
0: Max Tegmark, we thank you for being with us, professor conducting AI and physics research at MIT as part of the Institute for Artificial Intelligence and Fundamental Interactions, author of the New York Times bestseller, Life 3.0, Being Human in the Age of Artificial Intelligence. I hope this conversation is just the beginning. Thanks for joining us. Coming up next, Citizens Bank has severed financial ties with CoreCivic and Geo Group, two of the nation's largest private operators of ICE jails. We'll look at the grassroots movement that has been pushing for divestment. Back in 20 seconds.

0: Living in Dystopia by Sarah Michelle Ozell. This is Democracy Now!, democracynow.org. I'm Amy Goodman with Nermeen Sheikh.
1: We turn now to news that Citizens Bank has severed financial ties to CoreCivic and the GEO Group, two of the nation's largest private prison operators that work directly with ICE to run immigration jails. The National Bank has faced significant pushback from social justice groups and activists for providing more than $2.5 billion in financing to the two private prison companies. Earlier this month, Citizens Bank said it was ending its lending relationships with the GEO Group and CoreCivic, insisting that the move was a, quote, business decision based on changed commercial circumstances and unrelated to protest actions and the growing boycott of Citizens Bank. 3 days before Citizens decided to end its financial relationship with the GEO Group and CoreCivic, the township of Montclair, New Jersey, voted to pull its $91 million account from Citizens Bank. This is Montclair Mayor Renee Baskerville speaking in favor of divesting from Citizens Bank at a Montclair Township Council meeting earlier this month.
2: It's not just a one out, it's like a wake-up call that I think that we need to be more diligent about who we're doing business with, who we're investing with, what contracts we're giving out, and really, you know, when we're doing these things, maybe we should be just a little bit more aware and take a look at the behind-the-scenes types of things. And even when we were talking about, you know, well, what next? You take it from Citizens. And I'm saying, well, let's make sure that we know wherever we go, whether it's Valley, Bank of America, whoever it may be, that we know who, you know, they're doing banking with, because there's a lot of other categories, none as urgent as this is immediately in this setting here and now with what's going on with Delaney.
0: Montclair's decision follows a decision last month by Jersey City in New Jersey to divest from Citizens Bank and close its over $250 million account. The GEO Group runs the Delaney Hall Federal Immigration Detention Center in Newark, New Jersey, and CoreCivic operates the Elizabeth Detention Center in Elizabeth, New Jersey. For more, we're joined by two guests. Reverend John Edgerton is the senior minister of Old South Church in Boston and board member of the Greater Boston Interfaith Organization, which has withdrawn $3 million from Citizens Bank over its concerns with the bank's relationship with CoreCivic and GEO. And joining us here in New York is Jake Efros, a Jersey City Council member who helped lead the effort to close Jersey City's $250 million Citizens Bank account. Jake, let's begin with you, council member. Talk about how this happened. This is happening all over the country, but kind of piecemeal in a way that people don't realize how much pressure has been brought on Citizens Bank, whether or not they admit that this has led to their decision.
3: Yeah, it really is pressure. And just first, thank you so much for having me on the show. It's really an honor to be here. Before I was on Jersey City Council, I got my start as a Democratic Socialist of America member, organizing the Abolish ICE movement, fighting against ICE detention centers and jails in New Jersey. And just at the beginning of this year, was elected for this first term as a city council member in Jersey City. And the pressure at Delaney Hall was growing. The conditions were deteriorating, and resistance on the inside led by detainees was escalating, particularly by hunger strikers and labor strikers. And Delaney Hall in Newark includes residents of Jersey City. So this was, of course, a concern of my constituents being there. And it just so happened that the De-ICE Citizens Bank movement, these amazing activists who are identifying just how much financing of GEO Group, which operates Delaney, as you mentioned, and of course Civic, just how much financing Citizens Bank does, $2.5 billion, I think, was the amount of financing going to these companies. De-ICE Citizens Bank was doing this great work. I had just started hearing about it maybe days or a week before a city council meeting, where I was reviewing the agenda the week before the city council meeting, and I noticed that we had a vote to authorize where our money essentially was being held in different banks. And I saw that Citizens Bank was on this list, and that raised alarms for me right away. So it was absolutely thanks to the incredible work of the activists with the De-ICE Citizens Bank movement that I would even know to look out for that. And I immediately told the administration. I worked with my other DSA counterpart, Councilman Joel Brooks, on our city council, and we demanded the full divestment of the $200+ million that we had in Citizens Bank. And we put forward a resolution that was unanimously voted on by our city council. And to their credit, the administration under Mayor Solomon, they acted immediately and made that divestment happen.
1: So Citizens Bank is the 17th or 18th largest bank in the U.S. Have you heard any responses from people who have accounts at Citizens Bank? And were any of them among the activists who pushed for this decision?
3: There were some concerns that I heard on the ground here and there from people who might have accounts. We are not served enough in Jersey City by banks, and there's not enough banking, especially in the south side of Jersey City. And there are a couple branches of Citizens Bank there. But it was incredibly important, and I think there was an overwhelming consensus that those questions needs to be tackled on their own, and we need to tackle this like serious moral, political, and material concern of having 200 plus million in Citizens Bank.
0: You know, recently we had Julie Cohen and Paul Barrett in the studio. They privately had a Citizens Bank account. Paul Barrett had worked for the Wall Street Journal and other places. Julie Cohen is the Oscar-nominated filmmaker who made RBG. Earlier this year, she and Paul Barrett wrote an op-ed for NJ.com about their decision to close their accounts over the bank's complicity with Delaney Hall. We want to go to a clip of Julie speaking at Bloomfield, New Jersey Town Council earlier this month.
4: I think it's important to be really clear that this is about citizens' complicity with ICE. My husband and I actually closed our own accounts at the Citizens branch on Broad Street in December after we learned that Citizens was providing financing for Geo Group and CoreCivic, the private prison companies that are behind the now notorious ICE detention at Delaney Hall, at Dilley in Texas, where there are parents and children together in a center where there are zero criminals, at Elizabeth Detention, and a lot of places where there's a lack of due process and where there are all kinds of human rights violations. We didn't want our own money going to that, and we certainly don't want our tax dollars in bank accounts that are associated with ICE and that really enable some of ICE's worst behavior.
0: So that's the Oscar-nominated filmmaker Julie Cohen, who together with her husband, Paul Barrett, pulled out their accounts from Citizens Bank. We're joined in Boston by Reverend John Edgerton, senior minister of the Old South Church in Boston, board member of the Greater Boston Interfaith Organization, which has withdrawn $3 million from Citizens Bank. If you can, Reverend, talk about your decision. And I mean, we're talking about cities. Now we're talking about churches. What was the decision of the church? And did Citizens Bank respond?
5: So we've been involved in this with our sister organization, Greater Cleveland Congregations, with the DICE Coalition, which is an all-volunteer, grassroots-led organization for many months. We attended the annual shareholders meeting in Rhode Island and informed the board, informed the CEO, Bruce Van Zandt, in the wintertime of our concerns about this. We asked for a meeting to discuss this, and they never actually made that meeting happen. And so we told them, if you won't meet with us, won't discuss our concerns, then we will withdraw $1 million on this date. And we did so, and they didn't reply. And we then withdrew $2 million from that. And then, of course, when Jersey City and Montclair withdrew $356 million, municipalities just have more zeros at the end of their bank accounts than churches do. And so this was really a broad movement. And the pressure became too much for citizens to bear, and they had to do the right thing.
1: And so, Reverend Edgerton, do you hope that other churches follow suit? And is there any indication, have you heard anything about how that may happen, taking your example?
5: So this So this became really quite a broad movement very quickly. We originally had about $13 million that were organized of people who said that they would be willing to withdraw their money. That quickly grew to $24 million. And those organizations still have those deposits pledged. And so we're going to be watching to make sure that Citizens follows through with what they've said that they're going to do, that they will, in fact, cut ties completely and quickly with CoreCivic and GeoGroup. We want to verify that they have done that. And there is plenty of public pressure to make that happen.
0: Reverend Edgerton, Citizens Bank said, quote, Citizens has been disappointed that the activists have dragged into what is largely a political matter. If you can respond to that. And also, did Citizens CEO say he would meet with you? And did he?
5: So CEO Bruce Van Zandt committed at their annual shareholder meeting to meet with Greater Boston Interfaith Organization, said that he would make it happen within 2 weeks. That didn't occur. And then later on, they sent us a letter saying that they were reneging on that promise to meet with us because we were making false and misleading statements. They didn't let us know what exactly we had said that was wrong. We stand by the things that we have said. We would very much like to meet still with CEO Bruce Van Zandt. There has been a lot of reputational damage done to the bank that we bank with, and we can give them some good advice about how to rebuild that trust. This is a situation that has become terrible for Citizens Bank because of their own decisions. They are stuck between a rock and a hard place. On the one hand, of a public that realizes that what they're doing is unconscionable and does not want to bank with such an entity, and a regulatory structure which is vindictive and would punish them if they were seen to go against the administration. That is because of Citizens Bank's own choices to put themselves into that position. Nobody forced them to get involved in the private prison business. In 2021, almost every big bank got out of that dirty business. Citizens stayed in it. They shouldn't have. And now they need to repair their reputation with the people of this country.
0: Reverend John Edgerton, senior minister of Old South Church in Boston, board member of the Greater Boston Interfaith Organization, which has withdrawn $3 million from Citizens Bank, and Jake Efros, a Jersey City Council member who helped lead the effort to close Jersey City's $250 million Citizens Bank account. Coming up, we go to Springfield, Ohio, as ICE is reportedly stepping up plans to arrest and deport Haitians across the country. Hundreds of thousands of Haitians lost their TPS status this week. Stay with us.

0: Way of Life by T. Rosemond in our Democracy Now! Studio. This is Democracy Now!, democracynow.org. I'm Mimi Goodman with Nermeen Sheikh.
1: ICE is reportedly stepping up plans to arrest and deport Haitians after an estimated 300,000 Haitians just lost their status under TPS, the Temporary Protected Status Program. The program ended on Monday after the Supreme Court last month sided with the Trump administration to end TPS programs for Haitians and Syrians. Since that ruling, panic and fear have swept through Haitian communities across the United States. According to an internal government document, the plans to round up and deport Haitian immigrants could start as early as this week. The planned deportation operations outlined in the internal government document could focus in part on the thousands of Haitians who live in Ohio, many of whom live and work in the city of Springfield.
0: During the 2024 presidential campaign, Vice President J.D. Vance and President Trump amplified racist, baseless claims that Haitians in Springfield were eating people's pets, their dogs and cats. In an interview with CBS News on Monday, Ohio's Republican governor, Mike DeWine, described the Trump plans to deport Haitians as a mistake.
2: It's not good for the United States, and it's not good for the state of Ohio. These are people who have helped Springfield really come back. Springfield has been making a real comeback. The Haitians who are living there and employed there. They came there to work, and they came there because there were jobs that were not being filled by other people. And so to lose them and have them not be able to work anymore and possibly, you know, taken out of this country is frankly a blow to Springfield, and it's a blow to the state of Ohio.
0: Again, that is Ohio's Republican governor, Mike DeWine. For more, we go to Springfield, Ohio, where we're joined by Villis Dorsenville. He is the co-founder and executive director of the Haitian Support Center in Springfield and is among the over 300,000 Haitians in the U.S. who've just lost their TPS, temporary protected status. In these last minutes we have, Villis, if you can talk about the fear people have, what are people doing, including yourself, this week, losing your TPS status?
3: Thank you for having me. I think that the fear is so huge in our community, especially when folks know that they won't be able to continue to live here. And now I believe that DHS has changed the strategy over the past few days. They started sending calling check letters to folks, and when they get to those facilities, they just put like an ankle bracelets on their feet. It is so humiliating to see parents, fathers, and mothers who have not been committing any crime now with some type of ankle bracelets on their feet. And that has created so much fear. Not only those folks, they lost their jobs, they lost the privilege to drive, and now they have a bracelet on their feet on a daily basis, and they give them 1 month of time to go back to court. So it's really humiliating to see that happening to our people in our community right now.
1: So, Villis Dorsenville, if you could talk about, you know, the conditions prevailing now in Haiti, why so many Haitians have fled the country, and what it would mean for them to be the ones here to be deported back to Haiti?
3: Basically, I always tell people that it's not a question of us not willing to go back to our country. So now if I can describe for you a little bit the condition of our country, we have an international airport that has not been in operations for over the past 2 years because when American aircraft landed at that particular airport, the gang members shoot at them. We have more than 1.3 million people have been displaced, and 5 million people are in inaccurate food insecurity. So there are women and girls live in shelters on a daily basis, people who are being raped, exposed to rape. So this is the condition. We have a government that just cannot deliver political goods. And actually, the gang members, they become stronger and stronger on a daily basis. This is the condition of Haiti, and there is no job opportunity. There is no Haitian dream for those folks. And these are the push factors that cause them to leave the country. So I think that the Haitians here, they are willing to go back, but at the end of the day, they do not have a country to go back to.
0: I mean, the U.S. government understands full well how dangerous it is to go back to Haiti. They have warned Americans not to go to Haiti. In this last few seconds we have, Vilas, you have lost your TPS status. What are you doing?
3: I it's like a catch-22 for me, because me as well, I am a TPS holder. So I'm just laying low and sit and observe what will happen to our community next.
0: Vilas D'Orsonville, we thank you so much for speaking up and out on Democracy Now!, co-founder and executive director of the Haitian Support Center in Springfield, Ohio. That does it for our show. I'll be in Martha's Vineyard July 31st, Friday night, to speak after the documentary about Democracy Now! Steal the Story, Please! With the director, Tia Lesson. And then on to Edinburgh and London. You can check our website at democracynow.org. I'm Amy Goodman with Nermeen Sheikh for another edition of Democracy Now!
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6: From across the nation and around the world, for Pacifica Headlines, I'm Jesse Lent. A funeral procession in the streets of Baghdad yesterday for the 20 members of Iraq's Popular Mobilization Forces paramilitary group killed in joint strikes from the U.S. and Saudi Arabia. Footage courtesy of the AFP News Service. According to Al Jazeera, Iraq's National Security Council called the attacks on Popular Mobilization Forces bases in several Iraqi provinces, quote, a flagrant violation of Iraq's sovereignty and the sanctity of its lands. U.S. forces have resumed their bombing campaign within Iran after a pause in the fighting from late Friday to Tuesday. Explosions were reported along the country's southern coast and in the central city of Khazaroun. The Iranian government media outlet Fars is reporting that a couple and their two-year-old child were killed in a U.S. attack on a residential building on Keshem Island. Two other children, ages 7 and 9, were wounded in the attack and remain at the hospital, according to the report. U.S. Central Command says it has completed a, quote, heavy wave of strikes against Iran following yesterday's attempted missile strikes on American forces in Jordan, as President Donald Trump explained to reporters yesterday in an Oval Office press conference. Footage courtesy of Reuters.
7: We're going to be hitting them very hard because it's our turn to hit them. They know it's coming. They're asking us not to do it. But, you know, they tried shooting it last night. So we had five rockets shot going 8,500 miles an hour. And all five rockets were knocked down to the ground. But they nevertheless took a shot. So it's our turn. And we'll see if we get there with an agreement at some point.
6: In a post on social media, U.S. Central Command said the two-hour operation, in which the military claims it struck dozens of Islamic Revolutionary Guard Corps targets in Iran, including military command centers and drone facilities, quote, aimed to further diminish threats posed by Iran and its proxies to American forces, commercial shipping, and neighboring Gulf countries. Kuwait's defense ministry has announced that one worker has been killed in an Iranian attack that targeted a building belonging to a Chinese company in the north of the country. Iran's Islamic Revolutionary Guard Corps is claiming that two oil tankers attempting to use the, quote, unsafe route south of the Strait of Hormuz were turned back overnight after a severe fire broke out on one of them, according to Al Jazeera. In a statement on its official Telegram channel, the IRGC said the vessels had been directed onto the route by U.S. aircraft. The military force did not identify the tankers by name, flag, or operator, nor did they provide details on casualties or damage. A U.S.-owned floating storage tanker at an Egyptian port in the Mediterranean Sea was hit by a drone today, British maritime security firm Ambry told Reuters, raising questions about whether the war is expanding to now include Egypt as well. Three trading sources familiar with the incident said the drone hit floating storage tanker Energos Winter, causing a fire that spread to another vessel, the Gaslog Salem. Unnamed medical sources told Al Jazeera that the death toll from Israeli air attacks on the Gaza Strip overnight has risen to 6, with at least 25 wounded. Russia attacked Ukraine with dozens of missiles and hundreds of drones, killing 8 people in overnight attacks, President Vladimir Zelensky confirmed in a statement on the Telegram app. And Dr. Anthony Fauci, a scientist who helped lead the COVID-19 response in the U.S., repeatedly invoked his Fifth Amendment rights and declined to answer dozens of questions from senators in a Republican-led committee hearing yesterday about his handling of the pandemic.
5: Given Senator Paul's obvious obsession with calling for my prosecution, his repeated slanderous comments about me, and recently his publicly releasing my unredacted personal diary aimed at embarrassing and intimidating me, the only conclusion I can reach is that the sole reason he is calling me before this committee is to get me to say something, anything, that could vindicate his repeated public pledges that I end up, in his words, quote, behind bars, unquote.
6: Those are the latest Pacifica headlines. For the Pacifica Network, I'm Jesse Lent.

0: Today on Against the Grain.
1: The idealization of ancient Greece and Rome is so strongly imposed by both our educational system and the classicism of our nation that there's a great tendency to say, oh, ancient slavery, that's a feature of the time. Exclusion of women from civic rights, that's a feature of the time. Let's look at all these other amazing things they did. And really, those things are all bound up together, and the white nationalists know that.
0: Ancient Greece and Rome are venerated throughout our society, including on the far right. Is this a misappropriation or misuse of the ideals of Greco-Roman antiquity? Classical scholar Curtis Dozier argues that when white nationalists appeal to ancient thinkers to justify their reactionary ideas, there's surprisingly much to draw from. From the studios of KPFA in Berkeley, California, this is Against the Grain on Pacifica Radio. I'm Sasha Lilly. Greco-Roman antiquity represents the pinnacle of American civilization for many. Its iconography and purported values permeate American society, providing the visual language of officialdom. And as Curtis Dozier shows in a new book, the far right legitimates itself by dressing up in the pedigree of the Greco-Roman past. That book is The White Pedestal, How White Nationalists Use Ancient Greece and Rome to Justify Hate. Curtis Dozier is Associate Professor of Greek and Roman Studies at Vassar College and the director of the website Pharos, which documents right-wing groups' use of Greco-Roman antiquity. How widespread would you say, Curtis, is the appropriation of ancient Greek or Roman imagery by white nationalists today?
1: I think it's pretty widespread. The resurgence of white nationalist activism in this country that we've seen over the last really couple decades has changed its tactics in the way it promotes its ideas. This is influenced by some of the new right movements in Europe, which came into being in the aftermath of the Second World War, when in many European countries, fascist symbols and political organizing were actually banned and criminalized. And so new methods for promoting neo-fascist ideology needed to be developed. And that has made its way to the United States. And one of the ways that these groups and activists promote their ideas is by linking them to periods of history or forms of knowledge that are already respected or admired or taken seriously by the general public. And so I think the activists are always on the lookout for something they can link their ideas to make them seem more respectable, seem desirable, maybe even seem inevitable. And Greco-Roman antiquity, as I argue in the book, provides a very fruitful rhetorical ground for these links. And so I think as this technique for, or this program for promoting white nationalist ideas took hold in this country, I think we do see more and more use of the Greco-Roman world by these activists because it provides the kind of respectability that they seek to harness in spreading their ideology.
0: Well, as you're just alluding to, this is not just the far right. Ancient Greece in particular is seen as the pinnacle of Western civilization. In this society, there's, you know, a very long history of states, including the U.S. state, kind of attaching itself and its sense of being part of this long, long trajectory and pedigree that dates back to antiquity. So for many people, particularly ancient Greece, sort of represents democracy and represents all that's meant to be good in our society. When white nationalists appropriate ancient Greece and ancient Rome to shroud themselves with its pedigree, is that a misappropriation of antiquity, or is it more complicated as you're suggesting?
1: It's much more complicated, but I want to admit that when I first started doing this research, I thought the white nationalist use of this history was a misappropriation. I thought it was a distortion. I thought they were inventing history. And on some level, I thought, what could these people even really know about history? Because I think both as an American surrounded by classical architecture in our nation's capital and in all the most prominent buildings in our cities, and then also as a classical scholar, where I think to be a classical scholar, you have to have a certain amount of admiration, or certainly that's baked into a lot of the training I received for the ancient world. I think I shared the common view that you've just articulated, that the ancient world, especially ancient Greece, represents a sophisticated, enlightened, high society that's worth taking seriously. And that view, which is very widespread in this country and in many places in the world, ignores or sanitizes or leaves out just how much of ancient political thought, of ancient philosophical thought, and of ancient social and political practices is actually very congenial to white nationalist interpretation. In some cases, ancient thinkers have articulated ideas that are identical to ideas that contemporary white nationalists want to promote. So the kind of dominant or predominant admiration for the ancient world masks, distracts us away from many of the ways that the ancient material suits white nationalist politics. And that's what I discovered the more I worked on this material, is that I came to it thinking that my job as a scholar was to show that white nationalist activists didn't know anything about history, were misinterpreting it, were misrepresenting it, were abusing it, is another word that gets used a lot. And you do find a lot of examples of that. It's easy to find people who, you know, in on social media or in Reddit threads or, you know, in the corners of the internet who are making up things about the ancient world or grossly misrepresenting it. But the more I delved into those communities and the publications that inform them, I found a group of people who surprised me for the sophistication and depth of their understanding of the ancient world. And that's who I really focused on in the book, because they're the ones who I think pose the greatest challenge to our understanding of the ancient world and to reflecting on the way we value the ancient world and why it's so prominent in our dominant culture, because they know a ton about ancient history. I sometimes think they see the ancient world with clearer eyes than even some professional scholars, because they see and recognize and know about all the authentic ancient material that supports white nationalist politics very well.
0: Well, before we get into that, you know, one tussle controversy that burst out into the public a number of decades ago in the late 1980s around antiquity, especially ancient Greece and the present, was occasioned by the publication of Martin Bernal's book, Black Athena, which argued that historians in the modern era had traced a racial through line from ancient Greece to their time, seeing the ancient Greeks as white Europeans. Can you tell us what that debate was about?
1: Martin Bernal published a three-volume work called Black Athena, The Afro-Asiatic Roots of Classical Civilization. You summarized part of his work. Part of his work was about the history of the ways that interpreters of the ancient world, starting in the 17th and 18th century, created a racial link between the ancient Greeks and Romans and the modern Europeans, who the emerging race pseudoscience of that time racialized as white. That's a big part of the first volume. Another part of his book was arguing that in antiquity, the ancient Greeks and Romans were very happy to see their civilization as related to, and in some respects even derivative from, African and Asiatic civilizations. And by African, he especially meant Egypt. So part of the book was an accusation against historians of whitewashing and racializing ancient history and kind of suppressing all of these interconnections and dependencies between the ancient Greco-Roman world and the Near East and North Africa. And this was taking place in a time of wider controversy in this country about sort of the erasure of African history and thought. And this was being driven by activism in English departments, in sort of the emergent field of Black studies in this country. And all of a sudden, classical scholars who are used to occupying both an isolated and privileged position within the academy found themselves in the middle of this larger dispute around the kind of white supremacist biases of history and of literary canon formation and all those things. And I think many classical scholars reacted defensively to that. I think the defensiveness was against the accusation of racializing and whitewashing, but it was given fuel by the flawed nature of many of Bernal's etymological arguments, which could be empirically demonstrated, at least on the basis of state-of-the-art linguistic science, to be incorrect. And so some of his claims about the etymological relationships between certain names of deities and in the Greco-Roman pantheon and Afro-Asiatic deities and so on could be shown to be false. And so the defensive reaction latched onto that and sort of rejected everything he was arguing, even though his history of the white supremacist biases in the early modern and 18th and 19th and even into the 20th century account of the history of Greco-Roman civilization, you might pick around the edges, but they were pretty accurate and based on a pretty careful reading of a lot of historians writing in those periods. And so that knowledge and that approach to understanding the ancient world and the sort of racism that underpinned a lot of the interpretation of the ancient world in the 17th, 18th, 19th century got thrown out and mocked, at least in classical studies circles, along with the other aspects of his argument. Classical studies defended itself against these accusations that were true and sort of set back the study of this material for many decades, sort of put it off limits for the field for many decades, even as many, many other fields spent those years coming to terms with the racist histories of their disciplines.
0: Given that history, what was obscured in the backlash? What was obscured about both the operation of something that we might think around as race, obviously a very modern notion in terms of thinking about Greco-Roman antiquity, but also as you're arguing that at the same time, even if we recognize that the Greeks, the Romans, thought very differently about, say, skin color and so on, than people in the modern era, modern racism, that there still was fertile material in those cultures that white nationalists today could appropriate without doing great ideological damage to the sources they were appropriating.
1: Long before Bernal, there was scholarship demonstrating that the ancient Greeks and Romans did not think about racial identities in the way that modern race pseudoscience does. They did not have a category of whiteness that corresponds to the modern category of whiteness that assumes that the genetics that produce that color skin and hair and eyes predict other genetics that produce superior creativity, intelligence, morality, and so on. That's sort of the fundamental lie of modern and early modern race pseudoscience, is that the genetics that produce skin color predict the genetics that produce other qualities on a group level. And what scholarship before Bernal had already demonstrated was that the ancient Greeks and Romans did not have those assumptions about appearances. And so amid the backlash against Bernal, that research was marshaled and took on a great prominence in the public imagination as a way of defending the ancient Greeks and Romans against this accusation of racism, which Bernal hadn't really made. He had made it about the interpretation of the history of the Greeks and Romans. But in that period, this research became very well known and sort of spread beyond classical studies widely. And so that created a kind of scholarly orthodoxy that the ancient world and the pre-modern world in general did not have. In the most extreme case, it made the claim that they did not have a concept of race, and that usually brought with it the assumption that they did not have racism in the sense that we mean it. And that actually is an important historical finding, because so many white supremacist arguments about the superiority of white people and the inferiority of other people depend on claiming that these are biological realities that are true in all times and all places. And if you can show that, in fact, no, these ideas about human difference are historically contingent, that they change and shift depending on the needs of the dominant culture, depending on who the dominant culture wants to exploit and vilify and subjugate, if you can show that ideas of race and human difference change with those, you can undermine the white supremacist claim that this is a genetic natural reality in all times and all places. So that's an important claim to make. But what that does not mean, or what got obscured, is the way there's all kinds of forms of hatred connected to violence and exploitation in antiquity that follow the same logic as the modern white supremacist ideas of whiteness and blackness and everything in between. And there's a whole group of classical scholars. My work is kind of adjacent to theirs, but there's a whole group of classical scholars, true historians of race, who are beginning to undo that orthodoxy and to show that it's actually very useful to talk about the idea of race and racism in antiquity, not that it follows the same principles as modern racism, but that there are sort of essentializing assumptions about groups of people that justify violence, exploitation, and oppression in a parallel way to the way that early modern anti-blackness justifies the enslavement of Africans and the extermination of indigenous peoples. And that it's not only historically true to recognize that that existed in antiquity, but that it is productive to recognize it, and then you realize new things. You understand antiquity better once you realize that. And just to come back around then to the subject of my book, this is one of the ways that I think that the white nationalist activists that I study see the ancient world more clearly than many professional scholars, because they, through this whole period, never had any doubt that the ancient Greeks and Romans engaged in articulated attitudes about human difference and toward outsiders and foreigners that could productively be described as race and racism, because they think racism is something we should be practicing. They think white supremacy is something that defines the most prosperous and desirable societies in human history. And so they look at ancient sources, which I discuss in my book, and recognize the racial logics at work that whole generations of scholars were taught to explain away and ignore and suppress in a way. And then the white nationalist activists can use those ancient statements of the nature of human difference to argue that their white supremacist politics in the contemporary world have strong historical analogies in these admired ancient societies.
0: Classical scholar Curtis Dozier is my guest. He's the author of The White Pedestal, How White Nationalists Use Ancient Greece and Rome to Justify Hate. I'm Sasha Lilly, and this is Against the Grain. Then, so you're just arguing that white nationalists in some ways have been more attentive, in a sense better scholars, of ancient Greco-Roman societies than a lot of classicists have been. And I wonder if you could talk about the hierarchies of those societies, much lionized in our times, and the thinkers who we tend to think of in very benign ways who justified such hierarchies, such as Plato.
1: Plato is a very fruitful author for white nationalist thinkers. In the popular imagination, Plato is considered one of the greatest thinkers in the history of humanity. Almost all introductory philosophy courses will either begin with or very early on have devote significant time to Plato. Alfred North Whitehead, who, you know, is a major 20th century philosopher, said that the safest general characterization of the European philosophical tradition is that it consists of a series of footnotes to Plato. Plato is held up as a kind of archetype of the human genius. So he's a very admired figure. The white nationalists that I write about know that a lot of the ideas that characters in Platonic dialogues articulate are very similar to ideas that they themselves would like to see implemented in contemporary societies. In The Republic, Plato's probably most famous dialogue, best known for the Allegory of the Cave, so-called, but a long work with many important passages. In The Republic, for example, Socrates, the character in the dialogue, says that in this ideal city that they're designing, deformed children should be taken away and put in a dark place where no one will ever see them again. He says that in the ideal state, reproduction should be controlled so that only the best people can reproduce with each other to try to produce the best kinds of citizens. So there's this strain of eugenic thought in Plato that corresponds very closely to some ideas that different fascist regimes have implemented and that white nationalist intellectuals believe are worth considering in the contemporary world. And they get this respectability when they can be taken from Plato and other ancient authors. To return to your point about ideas of ancient race, there's a passage in Plato's Laws where one of the characters, referring to the Persian Wars, when a giant army from Persia invaded Greece and was defeated by this sort of ragtag band of Greek citizens from the various city-states. Referring to the Persian Wars, in the aftermath of the Persian Wars, one of the characters in the Laws says that if the Persians had been victorious in the Persian Wars, we would have had a complete mixture of the races, Greek and barbarians. And so the white nationalists point to that passage to show that the Greeks understood that maintaining the racial purity of a community is essential to its survival and its strength. Now, you can challenge that interpretation of that passage by pointing out that the word that appears in that translation, we would have a complete mixture of the races, is a word that refers to ancestry and sort of family lineage. We would have a complete mixture of ancestries. If you translate it that way, it doesn't have the same kind of force that it has when the white nationalists quote it with the word race. But that translation that they quote is not one that they made up. It's one they've taken out of a completely mainstream popular translation published by Penguin. And in fact, if you look at the major lexica for translating ancient Greek texts, the word that's translated with race in that translation appears in the lexicon with the language of race as part of its definition. And that really sort of points to the degree to which pseudoscientific understandings of race as being a genetic reality related to ancestry are widespread and are predominant in mainstream understandings of human difference. And so the white nationalists don't have to come up with a new translation of Plato that suits their purposes. They can just turn to existing translations that sort of import the language of race into their translations, and they can point to them and say Plato was worried about race mixing and thought that the best part of the victory in the Persian War was that it preserved the racial purity of ancient Greece. And so the white nationalists argue, we should be worried about immigration and intermarriage between immigrants and white Americans or white Europeans, because those are a kind of modern Persian invasion that risks undermining the racial purity of our nation. The appeal to Plato as a source of prestige and legitimacy and kind of time-honored truth is one of the ways they make this argument.
0: Well, on some level, should we be completely surprised that Greco-Roman antiquity provides fertile ground for our contemporary far right with their fixation on hierarchy? given that these were enslaving societies and societies in which women were seen as inferior?
1: I don't think we should be surprised at all. And in a way, I would hope once someone works through my book and sees all the examples of ways that ancient Greece and Rome does provide historical models for things that white nationalists advocate and seek, that some people would say, yes, of course, that makes sense now that you point it out. But I think many people that I talk to, it's still surprising to them because the idealization of ancient Greece and Rome, even among people who are aware that it's a slave economy in ancient Greece and Rome, even people who are aware of the exclusions of women from civic life in ancient Athens, for example, I think the idealization of ancient Greece and Rome is so strongly imposed by both our educational system and the classicism of our nation that there's a great tendency to say, oh, ancient slavery, that's a feature of the time. Exclusion of women from civic rights, that's a feature of the time. Let's look at all these other amazing things they did. And really, those things are all bound up together. And the white nationalists know that. They look at ancient Athens, where, as you say, it's a slave economy. Women are excluded from civic rights. They look at ancient Athens, where, in addition to those aspects, there was a special tax levied on any foreigner who wanted to live in Athens, and a further tax levied on foreigners who wanted to do business in Athens. Those foreigners were subject to special legal scrutiny, surveillance by citizens, and subject to special legal penalties if they tried to access any civic rights. This is ancient Athens, considered the birthplace of democracy in the popular imagination. And white nationalists can look at that and say, those exclusions, those hierarchies, Athens proves that those are completely compatible with democratic institutions, that the birthplace of democracy had them, and so should we if we want to have a strong democracy on the model of this birthplace of democracy. So I agree with you. It's not surprising when you look at all the violence and oppression in the ancient world, but it's surprising in relation to the idealization of Greco-Roman antiquity that's, I think, still widespread in our society.
0: Well, let's shift more to the present. Can you describe briefly the origins of the new right, particularly the intellectual far right? You were describing how after World War II, fascist ideas were discredited, and so various ideas had to dress themselves up in a certain kind of garb, and that the ideas of ancient Greece and Rome and the iconography and imagery served a purpose. And then, of course, bring it more to our moment, these ideas in the United States have been used to undergird assumptions about the place of especially white men in this society, and the idea of a fall from a past golden age, you know, hence the need to make America great again. That, for a lot of people, all seems, for lack of a better term, very crude. You know, we associate it with figures like Donald Trump, who is anything but an intellectual. But you're also saying we actually need to take these ideas seriously if we're interested in challenging them. And so I wanted to ask you, how do you see the more fleshed out, complex intellectual trajectory of these ideas starting after World War II and leading up to now?
1: So earlier in this conversation, I referred to this development of a new way of promoting fascist ideas in relation to the criminalization and legal bans placed on traditional fascist organizing in Europe following the Second World War. And that took the form of a ideological movement, of a philosophical movement commonly called the New Right. It started in France and spread especially to Germany and Austria. Now there are versions of it in Italy too, even in Britain. And that movement looked very different from the sort of brown shirts marching in the street that you saw in the period of fascist flourishing before the Second World War. This was a movement of ideas. This was an intellectual movement. Not that there was no intellectualism before it, but this was a primarily intellectual movement. In fact, Alain de Benoist and Dominique Venner and some of these French thinkers who were really at the beginning of it, they thought of themselves as a think tank, developing a new way of talking about and a new way of promoting white nationalist ideas in the wake of the Second World War. And the acronym that de Benoist chose for their think tank, GRECE, G-R-E-C-E, this is an acronym that in French stands for the Research and Study Group for European Civilization. But that acronym shows the significance of the ancient Greco-Roman world for them. He chose an acronym that invokes ancient Greece and Rome. So right from the beginning of this new right, thinking about ancient Greece and Rome were central, and especially Greece, were central to their ideological program. It took a while for those ideas to start to take root, right? You think about contemporary white nationalist activism. You think about people at the January 6th Capitol riot in 2021. There were people with Spartan-style military helmets on their heads attacking the U.S. Capitol, waving flags with ancient Greek slogans on them. One demonstrator had a banner that said, "Cross the Rubicon, Donald Trump," referring to Julius Caesar marching his army on Rome. I think you can look

0: world violence. It's very hard to demonstrate the links between ideas and real world violence. But I have to believe that all of this intellectual work using the ancient world to justify white nationalist politics can be traced through a process that we can't know all the steps, but somewhere down the line, these ideas keep getting picked up, repackaged, repurposed. Somewhere down the line, a person who is feeling the pull to go to the Capitol riot and attack the U.S. Capitol, if they're able to think of themselves as a Spartan warrior taking a heroic last stand to save their civilization from domination by what they see as a sinister foreign power in the form, say, of President Biden or the Democrats or the left, as the contemporary movement is always vilifying progressive politicians as, if they're able to see themselves as noble warriors making a heroic last stand, that makes it easier to show up at the rally and engage in violence. I see a link that, as I say, can't be traced between all this writing about the Spartan warriors, for example, describing them as models for white heroism. These are in the publications I studied for my book. The Battle of Thermopylae as the first great battle to save the West and so on. All this idealization of the Spartan warrior kind of trickles down, I think, finds its way being repackaged, restated, into these activist communities who then use those ideas to, or take inspiration from those ideas to engage in real world violence and white nationalist activism. One good example where you can really see the scale of it is the conspiracy theory known as the Great Replacement, which is this idea that it's not always an anti-Semitic conspiracy theory, but very often it states or implies that there's a kind of shadowy group of Jews who are promoting this. But it's a conspiracy theory that claims that world governments, possibly shadowy cabal of Jews, are trying to bring about the extermination of the white race by promoting immigration, the replacement of white majorities with non-white immigration. That's a Great Replacement conspiracy theory, which, thanks to it being picked up by Tucker Carlson when he had his show on Fox News, became so well known and such a prominent conspiracy theory that at one point something like 2/3 of Republicans accepted this, some version of this conspiracy theory, and something like 1/3 of all Americans. That I saw a study that the number one predictor of participation in the Capitol riot in 2021 was belief in the Great Replacement conspiracy theory. So this is a very widespread idea, which is now completely in the political mainstream. It has its origins in a surprising place, in the work of a French intellectual, Renaud Camus, who wrote a book called Le Grand Replacement, The Great Replacement. He came up, that's his phrase. He wrote a book about really Islamic and African immigration to France. And Camus is a very learned man. He's a very good writer. Before he wrote this book, he was best known actually as a figure of some importance in the gay literary scene in France. And he wrote this book called Le Grand Replacement. And in the French version of that book, he begins with a discussion of a dialogue of Plato, the Cratylus, not so much because that book makes the argument he's making in his treatise, but because in the Cratylus, Plato has two characters. One, Cratylus, who says that words have a true and natural meaning that is inseparable from the words, and a different character, Hermogenes, says that no, the meanings of words are just conventional and subject to change. There's nothing natural about what words mean. And so Camus is using this debate, which is unresolved in the Platonic dialogue, to ask, is Frenchness a word with a natural, unchangeable meaning, like Cratylus says, or is it just a conventional, arbitrary meaning, like Hermogenes would say? And Camus is saying that the, as he would put it, the globalists who seek to exterminate the white race, they treat Frenchness like Hermogenes does, that just by giving you citizenship, by giving you a set of papers, you can have Frenchness. Whereas he says, no, Frenchness is something natural. It's something real, unchangeable. He's basically saying it's something racial, but he's arguing that in this frame of this prestigious Platonic dialogue. It's a little humorous to me that in the English translation of his book, the discussion of Platonic dialogue is moved to the end of the book. It's very prominent in the French edition, and it's kind of in a later section in the English translation. Maybe he thought that it wouldn't get as much traction in the U.S. as it did in France as a compelling idea. But be that as it may, the idea of the Great Replacement has become very compelling. It's a predictor, as I said, of participation in the Capitol riot, and it is directly associated with several acts of racist terrorism. The shooter in Christchurch, New Zealand, cited the Great Replacement in his manifesto, and so did several other mass murderers in the United States.
1: What role does Greco-Roman antiquity, particularly ancient Rome, play for white nationalists, far-right people in the United States, in their obsession with the decline of society, you know, a past golden age that needs to be restored?
0: If ancient Greece is held up as the model for everything we should be doing, ancient Rome is usually invoked in white nationalist circles as a warning for the impending catastrophe if white nationalist ideas are not adopted. Rome is held up as an example of a society that went too far in accepting outsiders, in incorporating outsiders into its institutions and its society. You even find white nationalists arguing against Roman mass enslavement because they see the importation of enslaved people to Italy and Rome as the source of race mixing once those enslaved people were freed, and as we know from history, intermarried with freeborn Romans. They see that as a source of racial decline for the Romans. So the Roman Empire is seen as a society that became racially degenerate, that became morally degenerate, and that was ultimately destroyed by violent invaders, quote-unquote barbarians, who had retained a sort of barbarian vigor or racial vigor that made it easy for them to conquer the degenerate Romans. And they look at the United States, very diverse cosmopolitan society, and they look at Europe, increasingly a diverse cosmopolitan society, and they say, these places are going the way of Rome. And they find, just as with ancient Greece, they find a lot of basis for their claims in ancient sources. The idea of the violent barbarian who poses a threat to the stability of your civilization is articulated very strongly in ancient Roman historical writing. It's articulated by the men who had the most to lose from a demographic change of the makeup of the Roman Empire. And it was articulated in a time when the Romans had ceased to successfully integrate outsiders into their society, had begun marginalizing and vilifying outsiders to a greater degree than they historically had. So I don't want to say there was no violence from outsiders, but the Roman sources paint that as the outsiders are violent and they need to be kept out. But I think it's more productive to see that as their own fear of political change driving their description of that, and also kind of structural causes within the Roman Empire, which increase the likelihood of violence in these encounters with outsiders who had before been incorporated. This is more at the period of the end of the Republic, but there are a lot of ancient Roman sources that talk about moral decline. Who you think about some of the transphobic rhetoric on the from the right these days, and even from the left, frankly. Sallust, the Roman historian Sallust, has a line that says that one of the reasons Rome of his time is degenerate and in decline is because there are men playing the woman. That's very well suited to transphobic rhetoric to say that the Roman historian Sallust attributed civilizational decline to that idea. But Sallust, of course, has a political axe to grind. He's a partisan of Julius Caesar. He is interested in representing the contemporary Roman world as one that is on the brink of collapse is hopelessly degenerate and in need of authoritarian leadership to right the ship. And when you see the ancient sources in that light, when you recognize the political biases of those who are writing them, you can recognize that not only are they very suitable for interpretation by white nationalists and authoritarian politicians, but they actually diagnose what's going on in our society, all this vilification of trans people, all this vilification of immigrants, is part of the fascist playbook for justifying authoritarian rule.
1: I wanted to ask you about architecture. Trump famously, in his first term, announced that architecture must be classical, it must be inspired by Greco-Roman antiquity, or at least our contemporary notion of what that is, which of course is also what Hitler and Mussolini valorized. How should we understand Trump's architectural aesthetic?
0: It's a great question because, as you alluded to earlier, he's not someone known for his good taste, right? And he's not someone known for his sort of interest in history or sophisticated aesthetic movements or anything like that. So there's something surprising about his continued return to classical architecture, both in the leaked executive order in his first presidency. He reissued that executive order in the new term as president. On the campaign trail, he referred to it. I think he told CPAC something like, if I'm elected, we will get rid of bad and ugly buildings and return to the magnificent classical style of Western civilization. So this has been something he really is committed to and returns to. And you're right. People see this as a sign of his authoritarian tendencies because it's the same aesthetic style that was embraced by Hitler and Mussolini and other, you know, notorious dictators. They see it as a dog whistle to his white nationalist supporters. And they see it as a sort of typical architectural move from the authoritarian playbook. All that is true. But what I want to add to that from my point of view is that he's making that argument in a country where classical architecture is a highly admired architectural form that many people actually do think should be the dominant architectural form for federal buildings. If you read the text of his new executive order, it begins with a little history of classical architecture in the United States, and it refers to the founders, so-called, and it says they wanted America's public buildings to inspire the American people and encourage civic virtue, and they modeled the most important buildings in Washington, D.C. on the classical architecture of ancient Athens and Rome, and they sought to use that architecture to visually connect our contemporary republic with their antecedents of democracy and classical antiquity. Now, you can read that in the executive order and think, I think it'd be a reasonable reaction to say, okay, this is like right-wing doublespeak. Can you believe the absurdity of a administration this authoritarian talking about civic virtue and antecedents of democracy? But actually, that's a completely normal way of talking about classical architecture in this country, which you alluded to maybe way back in the beginning of our conversation, that that architectural style is thought to represent the democratic ideals of our country. We learn that in school. We see it in media. We see it in our own communities where libraries, banks, museums, other governmental buildings have that architectural style. So all of us are on some level conditioned to associate that with the ideals that the executive order is promoting. And so when Trump cites the study of the National Civic Arts Society that found that 72% of Americans across all political, racial, gender, and socioeconomic lines prefer traditional architecture, I don't think that's just right-wing propaganda. I think that's true. I think actually most Americans do prefer it because they've been taught to prefer it by the prominence of that architecture in our society. And so I think if we talk about Trump's fascination with classical architecture only in terms of the link with Hitler and Mussolini and notorious dictators, we're kind of missing what I think is really significant about the way he's using it, which is that he is invoking, as part of his authoritarian program, something that is widely admired and respected by many Americans. And it sort of epitomizes what I'm talking about all through this conversation, the way that the prestige, of Greco-Roman antiquity is used to make authoritarian and white nationalist ideas seem respectable, desirable, inevitable, natural. Because actually, I think that this architecture, it isn't just about democratic ideals. It's also, in its original purpose, a move to invent a connection between the new nation and European imperial capitals. It's part of the replacement of indigenous histories and cultural styles in North America with a European version or with a European civilization. And so the sanitization of it, the idealization of it as a symbol of civic virtue is kind of erasing or distracting away from or papering over this very violent imperialist history that that architecture also symbolizes. And that's why it's so useful to Trump, because he thinks those are good things. He wants America to be more imperial, to be more violent, to be more hierarchical. And that's what that architecture is historically associated with, all the way back to ancient Rome when it was used to, you know, mark the presence of the Roman Empire in those places.
1: Well, then that leads me to my last question, which is, given what you've just said, the multiple uses of the Greco-Roman past of antiquity, how should we in this society now, given that that history of imperialism, of different forms of political rule dressing itself up in the garb of antiquity, how should we now regard that past? Should we reject its legacy wholesale?
0: No, definitely not. I think what I'm calling for is a greater consciousness of the association of Greco-Roman antiquity with prestige. There was a book that came out a few years ago called Banal Nationalism, which was about all the ways, especially in the United States, that the idealization of the American nation is just hammered into us in, as the author says, banal ways. The hanging of flags everywhere, the flag on the wall in the schoolroom, the Pledge of Allegiance at the beginning of the school day, the national anthem being sung at the baseball game, and so on and so forth. And it's so omnipresent that you, especially if you grew up with it, you're not even aware of all the ways you're being reminded every day to idealize the nation state and ignore the violence that created it and the hierarchies and oppression that it still authorizes and maintains. And I think there's something parallel with classicism, with these invocations of the ancient Greek and Roman worlds that are, I think, almost as omnipresent in our society, if you take the big picture, both in terms of architecture, our media landscape, and so on. References to ancient Greece and Rome are omnipresent in our society. And so I think a first step for many people is to defamiliarize that, to notice when that's happening, to notice all the ways that the ancient world, whether it's the Latin language or Greek mythology or Greek history or Roman history, are invoked as models, as sources of prestige, as sources of legitimacy, whether it's for white nationalist politics or not. Just this, I just become attuned to the way the ancient world is used as a source of prestige. And once you notice that, I think it's very hard not to realize how ideological, how political all engagements with the ancient world are. And from there, I think, right, we don't throw out this history, but we start to regard it in a way that doesn't fall for the idealization of it, that doesn't allow it to be sanitized, that holds at the same time some of the things from the ancient world that maybe are worth admiring or imitating or at least taking seriously and considering, that holds those at the same time as all the violence and oppression that the ancient world contained and has authorized through time in the way it's been used by many of the historians, for example, that Martin Bernal was writing about. We hold those things together. That might be a very basic thing to say. Oh, we need to be more critical. We need to have a sort of more balanced view of history. But it's actually when a period of history is so idealized, is so connected to dominant power, is so potent a form of rhetorical power, I think it's actually a radical act just to take a balanced view of it. So once the dominant view in our society is this balanced critical view of Greco-Roman antiquity, then we can have a new conversation about, yeah, what is the what is the status of this history? How should we approach it? But right now, I think we're still in a stage of trying to shake and destabilize this idealization and take this more critical view of that history.
1: Curtis Dozier, thank you so much for your time.
0: Thanks so much for the conversation. I really enjoyed it.
1: Curtis Dozier is Associate Professor of Greek and Roman Studies at Vassar College. We've been discussing The White Pedestal, How White Nationalists Use Ancient Greece and Rome to Justify Hate. He's the director of the website Pharos, Doing Justice to the Classics, which documents how hate groups appropriate Greco-Roman antiquity. You've been listening to Against the Grain. I'm Sasha Lilly. Thanks so much for listening, and please tune in again next time.

0: Welcome to Between the Lines, presenting news and analysis of critical issues affecting our communities, the nation, and the world. I'm Scott Harris. This week we present Matthew Ho, a senior fellow at the Eisenhower Media Network, who assesses the cyclical pattern of U.S.-Iran war military escalation, fragile temporary ceasefires, and collapsing diplomatic agreements. Anel Schelein with the Quincy Institute, who discusses the dangers of the Trump administration plan to integrate the budgets of the U.S. and Israeli militaries to shield funding from congressional oversight and opposition. And Curry Peterson-Smith, a fellow at the Institute for Policy Studies, who summarizes his group's new report titled Forging a Democracy That Works for All, that challenges the outsized influence of billionaires, corporations, and the military. But first, we begin with a summary of some of the week's underreported news stories.
1: Silicon Valley sells itself as an engine for human progress in which technology can make the world a better place. But an increasingly vocal minority of tech workers are so concerned about their own complicity in war crimes that they're risking their jobs to organize against their company's war production. Labor journalist Max Alvarez noted that tech workers at the heart of companies like Microsoft are waging one of the most significant and undercovered labor battles in the U.S. right now. In these times, magazine reports that big tech is in fact a weapons industry in the business of identifying bomb targets, spying on oppressed and occupied populations, and providing the infrastructure that enables crimes against humanity. The tech sector has always profited from war, but such profits generated by contracts with the U.S. military and foreign nations like Israel are increasingly central to the industry's model for gaining wealth and power. According to a 2024 report from Brown University's Cost of War Project, Amazon provides cloud storage services and Palantir provides surveillance, critical to Israel's vicious war on Gaza, denounced by scholars and human rights groups as a genocide. Groups like No Tech for Apartheid are organizing from within Amazon and Google, while other activists and groups, including Purge Palantir, are building external pressure against the company and often in alliance with workers from other industries. According to a report released in June by Frontline Defenders, a Dublin-based group that provides support for global human rights activists, at least 358 human rights defenders were killed last year around the world. Inside Climate News reported that environmental and indigenous rights defenders remained among the world's most targeted human rights advocates last year, despite landmark rulings by international courts affirming governments' obligation to protect both the environment and those who defend it. Nearly a quarter of the 84 killed were targeted because of their often unpaid work protecting land and the environment. Indigenous rights defenders accounted for another 17% of the murders. The report noted that the Trump administration withdrew from the UN Human Rights Council in February 2025 and opposed language related to gender rights in international negotiations. These Trump regime actions coincide with growing concerns from rights groups that gains for women's rights and protections for marginalized communities are increasingly under threat around the world. For nearly a decade in the 1980s, Jim Hightower was Texas Agriculture Commissioner, setting new standards for organic foods and as an outspoken advocate for small rural farm communities. Now, 35-year-old populist Clayton Tucker, a candidate for Texas Agriculture Commissioner, is reviving Hightower's politics of standing up for small farmers. The former Texas organizer with Bernie Sanders' political organization, Our Revolution, is looking to build a groundswell for progressive reform. He's tapping into broad opposition to data centers to mobilize voters for his campaign, while criticizing big ag interests like Tyson Foods and John Deere Tractors. Data centers are unpopular in Texas, with opposition focused on mega projects like the 1,100-acre Stargate Data Center in Abilene. 248 others are proposed throughout the state. This week's news summary was compiled by Bob Nixon. For Between the Lines, I'm Anna Manzo.

0: After nearly 2 weeks of U.S. airstrikes on Iran and Iranian retaliatory attacks on U.S. military installations and America's allies in the Persian Gulf region, the Trump administration and Iran have entered a temporary bilateral pause in bomb, missile, and drone attacks. The Trump regime says its bombing campaign was suspended on July 24th to provide critical breathing room for regional diplomatic efforts. However, news reports maintain that a critical shortage of defensive and offensive U.S. munitions also figured into the suspension of Washington's Iran attacks. The U.S. and Iran say no direct peace talks are occurring, but indirect negotiations are said to be moving forward through regional mediators. During the temporary pause in hostilities, there's an active U.S. naval blockade of Iranian ports, and Yemen's Houthi rebels continue to disrupt Red Sea shipping by declaring a naval blockade against Saudi vessels and attacking oil tankers near the Bab el-Mandeb Strait. That's further disrupting global oil supplies. Iran reported that 60 people were killed and around 670 injured during 12 days of recent U.S. attacks in southern Iran. 4 U.S. service members were reported killed following a series of retaliatory Iranian missile and drone strikes. Your reporter spoke with Matthew Ho, an Iraq War combat veteran and Afghanistan State Department officer who resigned in protest over U.S. war policy in 2009. He now serves as a senior fellow with the Eisenhower Media Network. Here Ho talks about the cyclical pattern of Iran war military escalation, fragile temporary ceasefires, and collapsing diplomatic agreements.
1: I think this is going to be the pattern, Scott, for months to come. I think I was surprised by how long the 2 weeks of military action went. I thought the back and forth would be shorter than that. But I think this inability for the United States to win militarily, as well as the political realities that preclude the United States from accepting any type of surrender, puts the United States in a position where it's stuck. And so the American president, you know, Donald Trump, has gotten himself into a war that he cannot get himself out of, at least not in a definitive sense. And so I think that this back and forth, the negotiations starting, the negotiations stopping, the Strait of Hormuz open, the Strait of Hormuz closed, airstrikes today, no airstrikes tomorrow. I think that's what it will look like for the next several months until at least after the American elections. Now, that is a rational assessment, and we're dealing with not rational people here, as well as we have a lot of complications and layers. That might make sense, what I just said, if we're just strictly talking about the Americans and the Iranians. But there's all the Gulf Arab states, there's Israel, of course, and then there are the wars in Yemen and Lebanon as well that complicate all of it. And that, despite how much the United States would like to see the wars in Yemen and Lebanon separated from the war in Iran, it doesn't seem as if the actors in those wars have any interest in separating those wars from one another. So this is very complicated. I don't see there being any negotiated solution or political resolution to this unless there is something unexpected. How is a resolution achieved? And that's a real danger in all these wars, Scott, is that I don't see resolutions here. Another war as well, the Russia-Ukraine war, where's the resolution in that? How does that war end? How is it possible for that war to end? And so this is really difficult. And so the idea that this being a world war, we saw a lot of commentaries in the last couple of days use that phrase. Wall Street Journal had an article on it. Other places did as well. You know, the idea of not just being a world war, but a war that you cannot see a resolution towards.
0: I did want to get your reaction to, there have been reports that the United States has been targeting civilian infrastructure like desalination water plants, a continuation of Donald Trump threatening war crimes by targeting power generation plants and bridges and other civilian infrastructure. Where do you think this is headed in terms of these just really grotesque threats to decimate Iranian civilization, as he said at least once or twice?
1: I think the fact that there is no resolution here, and again, you can apply this to, say, the Russia-Ukraine war as well, because the wars are essentially stalemated, neither side can knock the other side out of the war, that you're going to see more and more escalation that leads to more and more atrocity, more deliberate targeting of civilian infrastructure, more trying to hurt the other side's population. And this way it becomes an escalation. And we're seeing that in Russia, Ukraine. And there's a very real possibility of seeing that in this war.
0: Last question here. Pete Hegseth has been widely criticized for his management of the Pentagon. There are many levels of criticism. Among some of the criticisms are his firing or passing over Black and Latino, as well as women, military officers for promotions. His latest diatribe relates to testing for testosterone levels among active duty service members. And I wonder if you'd speak to, you know, I'm sure you're in touch with folks in the military still who you've worked with. What is Pete Hegseth's his position and his conduct? What has it done to morale among our service members?
1: Well, for many service members, particularly people of color or women, it's been incredibly demoralizing, essentially making it clear that the Secretary of Defense does not want you in the military. And unfortunately, there is an element within the military, just as there is in our society, that agrees with him. And it's not a majority in the military, even among, you know, white among white male soldiers, it's not in the majority. But there is a pretty strong element that believes in what's being done. And then what they're doing here that's so dangerous, Scott, is they're recruiting along those lines, in that they're trying to ensure that those who are coming in are going to be white, straight. So these people in charge who are doing this, they have this vision. But in terms of for those who are in the military now, most of them, many of them, I'd say the majority of them, are extremely demoralized by what's occurring.
0: That was Matthew Ho, an Iraq War combat veteran, a former Afghanistan State Department officer, who now serves as a senior fellow with the Eisenhower Media Network. Find more analysis and commentary on the U.S. war in Iran by visiting our Between the Lines website at btlonline.org. For decades, Israel has received more funding from the U.S. than almost any other country, apart from Washington's aid to nations in active wars like Ukraine, Iraq, and Afghanistan. Following the 2023 Hamas attack on Israel, Congress provided $18 billion in military aid at a time when international bodies and human rights groups accused Israel of committing genocide in Gaza. In 2016, the Obama administration approved a 10-year, $38 billion funding package for Israel that expires in 2028. Now Israeli Prime Minister Benjamin Netanyahu and the Trump administration are planning to move future U.S. funding for Israel out of the State Department and into the so-called War Department budget. Integrating Israel and U.S. military spending would expand coordination between the two countries into virtually every area of defense research and development. This arrangement would make it more difficult to track U.S. funding and limit congressional options to oppose funding for Israel's military. Between the Lines' Melinda Tuhu spoke with Anel Sheline, who resigned from the State Department in March 2024. In protest over President Biden's unconditional support for Israel's military operations in Gaza. She now serves as a research fellow at the Quincy Institute for Responsible Statecraft. Here she explains the danger this funding change would present and the likelihood of its approval by Congress as part of the must-pass National Defense Authorization Act.
2: Theoretically, that money does have legal restrictions attached to it. The money that comes from the State Department is subject to things like the Foreign Assistance Act, the Leahy laws, which require that security assistance that is sent to a foreign government that is committing gross violations of human rights be withheld. Yet the State Department continues to send this despite various elements of U.S. law that would legally block the provision of this American security assistance to Israel, given numerous documented human rights violations that the Israeli military habitually commits against Palestinians, again, long before October 7th. And so what this law would do would essentially remove the money from the control of the State Department, where, again, theoretically, there are mechanisms whereby this money could be withheld. It has yet to be withheld, but in the context of this increasing opposition from the American people, the complete cratering of U.S. public opinion in terms of historic levels of support for Israel, that has really reversed, especially among people on the left, among Democrats, but as well as among younger Republicans. People just ask, why are we sending so much money to this other country when it's either their concerns are based on humanitarian concerns or just an America First perspective of why do we continue to subsidize another military in a country that has free healthcare and subsidies for education and other aspects of living when we're facing an affordability crisis here at home. The Israel lobby is trying very hard to shield this money that the U.S. sends to Israel. And that's the reason they want to move it from this process that is carried out under the State Department to the Pentagon procurement process, where it would go into the vast and growing Pentagon budget, which now exceeds $1 trillion each year. Where there would be no kinds of legal attachments to it, very limited visibility, and Congress wouldn't get the chance to vote on it each year the way it currently does. And this is very much an intentional effort to shield this massive amount of money that the U.S. sends Israel each year and to grow it. So again, this would be a tectonic shift in the way that this money is sent to Israel, the kind of visibility and accountability attached to it. And then also, this has huge implications for American security, because part of this, at present, the Israeli military continues to remain highly dependent on the United States. All of their planes, for example, are American made, and they can't fly without ongoing parts and maintenance from the United States. And that theoretically gives the United States some degree of leverage. If the U.S. president said, we don't want you dropping any more bombs on Gaza, or Lebanon, for that matter, we could insist that Israel no longer do so and say, look, we're going to withhold our support for you. We're not going to send any more security assistance. We're not going to offer spare parts for your military because you're violating our laws around these violations of human rights. Another very alarming component of this, a separate component, is on intelligence sharing. At present, the Defense Intelligence Agency recently leaked a report where indicating that concerns about Israeli spying on the United States are they're an all-time high. They've never been this concerned about Israeli efforts to conduct espionage on the United States and steal our most important government secrets. This was in the context of the Iran war, Israel not liking the fact that Trump was trying to negotiate an end to the war with Iran, despite the fact that that was very much in U.S. interests, in the interests of Americans who are suffering from the effects of these of inflation and higher gas prices, et cetera, whereas Israel wanted to keep that war going. And so they were trying to gather information on us to find ways of keeping it going, which now clearly we see the war has resumed. We are putting ourselves in a position of extreme vulnerability to, again, this country that has not shown itself to be trustworthy. It is really shocking that we see Congress voting in this manner. It passed the House already and now is going to go to the Senate. The members of the Senate Armed Services Committee approved their version of the $1.14 trillion defense policy bill back in June, but Senate Democrats have blocked it from moving to the floor over opposition to the war with Iran and concerns about defense spending growth. I don't think they have yet scheduled it for a vote in the Senate. I suspect that the Senate will vote on it, and I imagine it will pass. But you know, our understanding is that many, many constituents have been calling both their House members and their senators, expressing extreme opposition to this effort to transform the nature of the U.S.-Israel relationship.
0: That was Anel Sheline, a research fellow with the Quincy Institute for Responsible Statecraft. Learn more about the plan to integrate the U.S. and Israeli military budgets by visiting our Between the Lines website at btlonline.org.

0: as the nation's attention is increasingly focused on the affordability crisis, where prices on just about everything are on the rise. This November's midterm election is a primary point of leverage voters have to register their opposition to current Trump administration policies. Public opinion polls find that there's increasing opposition to President Trump's war on Iran, his irrational imposition of tariffs that are in reality new taxes on American consumers, and deep cuts to Medicare and Medicaid. While many Democratic Party House and Senate candidates are banking on the unpopularity of Donald Trump's erratic, lawless, and authoritarian presidency to win elections this fall, progressive Democrats and activists assert that a return to the pre-Trump status quo is not a viable solution to the nation's many intractable problems. In July, the Institute for Policy Studies, a 62-year-old progressive think tank in Washington, released a report titled "Forging a Democracy That Works for All, Countering the Power of Billionaires, Corporations, and the Pentagon." Your reporter spoke with one of the co-authors of the report, Curry Peterson Smith, the Michael Ratner Middle East Fellow and co-director of the New Internationalism Project at IPS. Here he summarizes the report, identifying key measures to strengthen democracy with an emphasis on challenging the outsized influence of the U.S. military.
1: So identifying these key anti-democratic forces, you know, the billionaires, corporations, the Pentagon, we basically issued this report saying we need to push back on the power of those institutions and those forces in favor of more democratic rights for everybody. And crucially, and this is a big part of my job, when we talk about fighting for democracy, that's critical, obviously, for domestic life here within the United States. But we also need to democratize U.S. foreign policy.
0: Curry, please summarize for our audience each of the top line action items in this blueprint to counter the power of billionaires, corporate influence, and the Pentagon. What are some of the specific actions that you're calling for?
1: I'm going to focus on the Pentagon stuff because that really is my job. But of course, I mean, there's any number of ways that we need to counter the power of billionaires and the kind of, I mean, influence isn't even strong enough a word, the way that they are kind of dominating U.S. politics in terms of their place in the political system. And of course, economically, you know, the kind of lack of regulation of their companies, the way that they are evading taxes, all of that is counter to democracy. And we address all of that. And and my colleagues at IPS who focus on economic inequality address that more specifically. When it comes to countering Pentagon influence, I mean, the first thing is just cutting this Pentagon budget, which at the moment is around $1 trillion, which is an unreal amount of money. And the Trump administration has decided that that's not enough, actually. They want $1.5 trillion. And we see what they use that money for. So we're saying first things first, cut that. The report says cut it in half. I want to be clear, that's a beginning. I don't think that we need to stay at cutting it in half. $500 trillion is still an unreal amount of money. But because it's so much money, you know, if we cut the Pentagon budget by that much, not only would that be of tremendous benefit to people around the world, because this kind of out of control war machine would not have the essentially unlimited resources that it has at the moment, but it'd be critical to people here as well. I mean, we are seeing not only that they are proposing a larger Pentagon budget, but they're proposing cutting, you know, the basic things that keep people alive, not just proposing, but cutting things like SNAP. They want to cut Social Security. You know, Trump is saying explicitly, we can't pay for things like childcare because we are waging wars. And so all of that needs to be reversed. Another thing that we say is, it's not us saying it, it's really reminding the constitutional fact that the president actually doesn't have the right to declare war. That is Congress's right. And when I say that, I want to be clear, I'm not for wars declared by Congress. Rather, I'm saying that we need Congress to exercise what they are charged with in the Constitution, which is they get to decide whether or not the U.S. goes to war. And at the moment, where the U.S. is carrying out any number of wars and military operations, we think that Congress needs to exercise its power to stop these wars. Over these past, you know, two plus decades, going on 25 years of the war on terror, that whole understanding that power lies with Congress has been corroded to the point where the president is now waging all kinds of military campaigns, and that needs to be reversed entirely. So those are some of the key things that we say in this report. The last thing is on the question of that I'll name here is on the question of military aid. And there has been an extremely important conversation that is only just beginning about the U.S. arming countries that are committing all kinds of horrendous violations. Obviously, there's been this outpouring of just disgust with Israel's genocide in Gaza, which is armed by the United States. And so we, again, need to review and stop that kind of aid. And I think, again, that's not an end, that's a beginning, because it's not just Israel that the U.S. is arming. There's all kinds of states committing horrendous crimes. And so it's time to reverse all those things.
0: That was Curry Peterson-Smith, the Michael Ratner Middle East Fellow and co-director of the New Internationalism Project at the Institute for Policy Studies. Find a link to read the Forging a Democracy That Works for All report by visiting our Between the Lines website at btlonline.org.

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Thanks for listening on WESU in Middletown, Connecticut, WEFT in Champaign, Illinois, KVRF in Palmer, Alaska, dozens of other community radio stations across the U.S. and abroad, and wherever you get your favorite podcasts. Our theme music was written by Richard Hill and performed by Mikata. This week's program was produced by Susan Bramhall, Mary Hunt, Anna Manzo, Bob Nixon, Melinda Tuhus, and Jeff Yates. For Between the Lines, I'm Scott Harris.

0: I'm Dr. Anthony Lizerwitz, and this is Climate Connections. In March 2025, more than a foot of rain fell on parts of South Texas in less than 3 days.
1: Some communities were flooded and inundated for up to and even longer than a week after the major rain event.
0: Lucas Belluri, a PhD candidate at the University of Arizona, says some of the hardest hit areas were low-income, largely Latino communities called colonias.
1: Colonias are highly vulnerable to flooding. Many colonias were built in former farmland that was sort of shaped like a bowl to be irrigated from the Rio Grande River.
0: And most colonias lack adequate drainage. So during storms, which are growing more intense as the climate changes, water rushes into these low-lying areas and has nowhere to go. To help highlight the problem, Belluri partnered with community groups to develop a flood mapping tool that combines satellite data with information shared by residents. It shows exactly which areas in the southern tip of Texas were inundated during each of 13 flood events over the past 8 years.
1: And it enables people to zoom in, to zoom out, to type in their address.
0: The maps help reveal which areas bear the greatest burden during extreme rain, so people can advocate for solutions to help keep their communities safe. Climate Connections is produced by the Yale Center for Environmental Communication. 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
3: The place where the people who say it can't be done,
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3: I'm Laura, and this is Laura Flanders and Friends. Welcome.
9: What can a small pocket of inclusive culture make possible for people who are normally marginalized or excluded from mainstream society? Quip Camp, A Disability Revolution, is a Peabody Award-winning documentary from Netflix and Higher Ground Productions that tells the story of Camp Jened, a summer camp in upstate New York in the 1960s, where disabled young people could be themselves. The film follows former campers into their adulthoods as activists whose work during the 70s and 80s helped secure federal civil rights for disabled people and eventually led to the passage of the Americans with Disabilities Act in 1990. But the story doesn't end there. The disability rights movement, like so many movements in American history, prioritized at first the leadership, visibility, and needs mostly of white, straight, cisgendered disabled people. Recognizing this, the directors and producers of Crip Camp are using their film's release to educate audiences about the next step in the revolution, disability justice. That movement centers the leadership of disabled, queer, trans, black, indigenous, and people of color. If the inclusive culture of Camp Jened could help transform American society in the second half of the 20th century, they ask, what could a truly intersectional disability justice movement change for everyone today? Joining me are co-producers and co-directors of Crip Camp, A Disability Revolution, Jim Lebrecht and Nicole Noonan, and Andrea Levant. She's Chief Inclusion Officer of Levant Consulting, Inc., and she's been working with the film on its release. I'd like to begin first with congratulating you all for the Peabody Award, which was announced this June. Super exciting, incredibly well-deserved. Just really congratulations, all of you. And then, I mean, coming to you, Jim, you and so many people in the film, Crip Camp, A Disability Revolution, talk about what kind of experience you had at the camp itself and how it changed you. Can you just start by talking about that and how you ended up there?
10: Well, I mean, the camp changed me because for the first time, really, I saw things modeled for me that I hadn't really seen, like adults with disabilities having jobs, having responsibilities, and also the way that we all treated each other. And, I was a 15-year-old guy. I was an idiot as much as any other 15-year-old teenager, right? But there, you know, I'm in an environment that was not typical for me. I wasn't around a lot of people with disabilities. But there, I looked to the people around me and learned about patience. If somebody took them a long time to say something, or just, you know, accepting people for who they are. I think that the question also that you're asking is, what about today?
9: Yeah.
10: Right. What are the lessons that I learned at Camp Jened? Well before there was disability justice, I was already learning about caring about each other. Yeah. And this is one of the most important lessons I've learned as I've been educated by disability justice. And you see this also displayed in the film in the 504 sit-in, that you take people at face value. You ask people what they need. You respect that. You don't question that. But I think one of the first rules is caring for yourself and caring for the well-being of the people around you.
9: Nicole, coming to you for a second, you've done documentaries about a variety of things. How did you hook up with Jim here?
1: Well, you know, disability, I mean, like everybody, one in four of us are disabled. And so everyone

0: was not really aware and didn't really have my eyes opened to a lot of the injustices around us. I thought about lots of different other kinds of civil rights issues, but I didn't see disability as a civil rights issue. And so Jim said, I think that, you know, you might be interested in directing some ideas about disability, documentaries about disability-related themes, and would you go out to lunch and hear some of my ideas? And he pitched me a few interesting ideas, but it was at the end, something in the emotion of his voice when he said, but what I've really always wanted to see was a film about my summer camp, made me ask why. And he started telling me about not only the camp, but his theory that the revolutionary experience of the camp and the freedom that people found there was connected to the disability rights movement that came later. And we decided to partner on it. I said, I don't really think this is my story to direct. I think we should co-direct it. So it's, you know, disability led and told primarily through from your point of view and through your voice. And it's been an incredible, incredible journey.
1: Andrea, talk about, well, what drew you to the project? It's an obvious question, but you have many aspects to the job that you're doing there. And I'd love you to talk about how you saw this opportunity, how you grasped it, and how it's working out, what kind of reception the film's getting.
2: There was a history that I knew about that most people didn't know about. And I didn't even know about Camp Jened, but just even, you know, knowing about, you know, the 504 sit-ins and, you know, Ed Roberts and the, you know, Centers for Independent Living and all of those things that I wasn't aware of until I really started in this work. And so was excited about just others, you know, being in a mainstream space, those types of conversations. I had no idea until, you know, having an opportunity to view the film early on that it would be as powerful as it was and have so many messages to share. And so for me, you know, as a black woman, you know, I know personally never quite felt like I fit in even in disability spaces. And so what I saw was an opportunity to acknowledge what was and what was shared, and then also to elevate and bring more people, you know, to the forefront that represents the intersectional identities of disabled folks.
1: So if people have been listening carefully to this conversation so far, they will have heard the terms disability rights and disability justice used. They're not exactly the same. And Crip Camp shows, in a sense, the transition from one to the other. And certainly the work you're doing with the film shows that transformation. The story of Camp Jened, the film follows campers into their adulthood, many of whom became activists like Jim and Judy Newman and a bunch of others whose work in the 70s and 80s helps win America's most recent civil rights victory, really, in the ADA, the Americans with Disabilities Act, that was signed in 1990 by George Bush Sr. But the story doesn't end there. And the disability rights movement, which, you know, had at its center white, straight, mostly cis guys and notions of independence and autonomy, has been changed in the current era into one that puts people of color, queer people, and interdependence at the center, as well as a kind of critique of society as it is for all of us. Jim, talk, if you will, about how you see the distinction and what has had to change or has changed in your own thinking about these issues during this, doing this work.
3: As your kind of typical liberal white guy, you know, I thought I really kind of knew a lot. And as we were working on the film, first off, it was very important to Nicole and I that we acknowledge the fact that the contributions of people from people of color, LGBTQ, had not been shown very much at all, and that we do our best to really highlight the contributions of people from those communities. I just think that by getting to know Andrea and our impact campaign and the readings that I wound up doing, I became a lot smarter about this. One of the lessons I think I've learned is that ignorance is dangerous, and that I think it's up to all of us to really kind of understand each other.
1: Is independence your goal, Andrea?
2: No, interdependence is really my goal. It's acknowledging that, you know, we're really better together, and it's not tied to a specific diagnosis or, you know, a specific type of body, disabled or non-disabled. But it's really acknowledging that, you know, we have an opportunity to support one another in such a way that we are able to live the lives that we deserve to live, that we want to live. And so it's not separate from, but it's with.
1: I just want to underscore for people, I grew up the child of a person with a disability, a guy in a wheelchair who worked in theater. I watched what his life was like, and the discussion was about independence and autonomy, but that was not how he could ever have thrived, not how any of us actually thrive. Everything that he was able to do, Michael Flanders, was partly thanks to my mom and thanks to lots of other people. And I think that's how we all live. And if we had not been aware of that, COVID certainly reminded us of that. This is the Laura Flanders Show. I'm Laura. My guests are the co-directors and producers of the Peabody-winning and Oscar-nominated documentary Crip Camp, A Disability Revolution. Nicole Noonan and Jim Lebrecht are joined by social impact producer Andrea Levant. The documentary captures a snapshot of Camp Jeannette, a summer camp for disabled kids in the 1960s and 70s in upstate New York. The experience at the camp empowered many former campers to go on to be part of the movement that led to the passing of the Americans with Disabilities Act, or ADA, in July of 1990. You can watch clips from Crip Camp at our website, lauraflanders.org, and find more of our coverage of the movement for disability justice. Next, we'll hear about the Crip Camp Disability Revolution campaign and how the producers are using the success of their film as a catalyst to build a truly intersectional disability justice movement. But first, here's Badass and Blind, the title track of Raul Midon's album released on Mack Avenue Records, his Raul.

0: With this outreach campaign that you have launched around Crypt Camp, what are your goals? What are your metrics for success? What are you actually doing with, for example, the Peabody? Nicole, you want to weigh in on this?
1: I think one of the great things about bringing Andrea and Stacey Park Milburn, the two incredible activists who kind of held the original vision for the campaign and what the film could do in the world, was is that they saw an opportunity to use the spotlight on the film, of which the Oscar nomination and the Peabody are things that draw people to the film, as kind of an on-ramp to being able to access wisdom and teachings of people in the disability community who have been educating folks in the community and contributing so much, but who often don't get that kind of spotlight. And in so doing, enabling people from literally, 51 countries all around the world to come together. Originally, they had a 16-week summer camp that was virtual because of the pandemic. And they thought 500 people might join in with different speakers every week and kind of a capacity building and community building event for the disability community. But over that stretch of time, in 16 weeks, 10,000 people came from all over the world. I think there's just this overwhelming need for people to gather, for people to be able to kind of come into disability community and see what the advantages are. Because for so long in our society, we've made it seem like it's actually not a good thing to identify as disabled. But there's so much strength and so much wisdom and so much learning that can happen when disabled people come together. And we're hoping to kind of take it to more international locations in the upcoming years, and working on that now too.
0: Andrea, you want to give us some examples of that, of those kinds of learnings or stuff getting catalyzed in community as you described it?
2: We came in as a team of disabled folks, realizing that just because you are represent one disability doesn't mean that you know everything. And so for us, it was really the learnings within the community and ensuring that as much as possible, we were creating a space which within disability justice is known as collective access. And so, acknowledging that we all have needs and how can we create a space that feels welcoming to everyone. What's interesting now is that we did things like come on screen and provide a visual description to describe our background and what, we look like. And I was just on a virtual conference event the other day. It was a mainstream event. And I did that and everybody was like, oh my gosh, why have we not done that before? And so it's really taught us to center the needs of those that are often overlooked even within the marginalized spaces. So for example, with disability, a lot of times people think ramps and like physical accessibility, but it's moving beyond that. We're 30 plus years, past the ADA. And so it's really challenged us, I think, to move beyond kind of the compliance, checking the box, to really creating spaces where people know that they belong.
0: Jim, we've talked about what is new, but your film also reminds us of episodes that reflect this kind of solidarity that we're talking about and interdependence. And that 501 sit-in that you referred to earlier was one example of that. Black Panthers, lesbian activists came out. Can you talk a little bit about that?
3: Yeah, it was really eye-opening, or mind-opening is what I substitute nowadays for eye opening. As Nicole and I gather more and more footage to really see the contributions of other communities to really support the people inside the building. And what we also learn is that we were showing up for their events. We saw people from Camp Jeanette at some footage of the first gay pride parade in San Francisco. And I think it's a lesson for today also, is that you can't be siloed. You have to be out in the world. And also disability cuts across every strata of society.
0: One of the things that has moved me a lot in the last few years talking with disability justice activists is the critique also of society and of capitalism, frankly, and how it defines the value of a person. That's often having to do with productivity and things that are produced and being useful to the economy. It's inherent, I think, in the disability justice movement that we reconsider that or really expand our sense of what it is to be human and valuable. If you want to come in on this, Nicole, it sounds like a sort of abstract topic for a film, but looking down the road here, what's happening in the economy, a whole lot fewer of us are going to be productive and in any traditional way in the years to come with more mechanization and automation. This seems like a huge discussion we need to be having, and not just in disability circles, but I'm not quite sure how you make a movie about it.
1: Yeah, I mean, you know, it's interesting. It's abstract until it's not. And in our own film's production, it was very concrete, these issues that came up, you know, because I think the filmmaking culture has been traditionally very capitalist in that way, you know, that people are expected to work grueling long hours, you know, and people's worth is kind of measured by, you know, their intense dedication to a film project. And on our team, because we were coming from a disability-led perspective, we were not valuing people based on that. And for me, I'll just be honest, it took some adjusting to think about that. But once we opened our minds to like, no, that's not how we're doing this. What we're trying to do is accommodate people as they need to be accommodated so that they can actually contribute the best of what they have to contribute. It kind of changed everything. Suddenly people who had kids weren't feeling guilty about splitting their time. They were just being honest about what they needed to do. You know, people who were having maybe like a mental health challenges weren't embarrassed about saying that, you know, I need a day here because I'm then going to be able to come back later and contribute more. And I just think that it's a better way to be. And you see a flash of that in Crip Camp and the 504 sit-in when Dennis Phillips is saying, hey, you know, who's an amazing Black blind activist who we feature in the film, is saying like, we're learning about everybody's disabilities and we're learning where everyone's coming from and we're giving people what they need, you know? And I think even within the disability movement, you know, that kind of utopian promise hasn't always been fulfilled, but I think it's so important that we have those examples to strive for. And then we have activists like the people who were part of the virtual Crip Camp and activists like Andrea and Stacy, frankly, who are helping to hold us to that vision and giving us some pathways for how to get there.
0: Andrea, you want to weigh in on this and have any suggestions for people for whom maybe a penny is just beginning to drop as they watch this episode?
2: Totally. I mean, I think, you know, Nicole gave great examples. I know for me, even having, you know, now leading a company in and of myself, those are things that, because I've been conditioned in a certain way, even as a disabled person, to show up to work and, you know, get over it and all of the things that we say, because ultimately your worth is assessed by what you, you know, give out there, what you produce. It's just redefining what we really determine as worth and value. You know what I mean? And so for me, what I've been focusing on is human capital, you know, and that is rather than, you know, the financial. So, but my people are the most important to me. And so at the end of the day, whether it's a project, whether it's a, you know, whether it's something we're working on, whether it is, you know, somebody having a personal need, I care about, you know, the people first. Mm. And then everything else, you know, kind of follows.
0: It feels like another one of those COVID year learnings that we just need to quickly grasp before it is closed behind a door of retro recovery of our old miserable way of doing things. Jim, we often close these conversations by asking people, I'm trying to get to the idea that we've said for years that another way, another world is possible. But there are sometimes, if we're lucky enough, moments in our lives where we feel that it's palpable. I'm assuming Cape Crip Camp is one of those moments for you. That's so it seems like an obvious question. Has there been a moment since where you felt like, yes, I can feel that. I feel that again. I can taste that again. We really can do this differently.
3: I think that in the last year or so, we've started to see real movement in the entertainment industry in regards to seeing more people in advertisements with disabilities and in roles. And there's been a growing movement to really change the heart of the entertainment industry when it comes to representing people with disabilities. And that starts with hiring people with disabilities. And, you know, the point you bring up earlier is like, look, some of us with disabilities have the endurance of an ox, but not everybody does. And you just can't base someone's value or their dedication towards endurance. So we're really pushing hard on a number of different fronts to say, look, we need to be directors. We need to be in the writers' rooms because that's where the authenticity of stories really is. And Crip Camp, I think, showed this to be true to the industry, that here was a film made by people with disabilities and talking about our experiences, and it was really, really well received. That kind of authenticity from any marginalized community is good entertainment.
0: Nicole, you're smiling. You want to add anything to that?
1: Well, I do remember, you know, Jim saying that his metric of success around Crip Camp would be that if one day he's watching a movie and there's a barista with one arm just working in the background, just this, like, just making disability just a part of the normal spectrum of the human experience, which of course is what it is, you know? And so it is very exciting to be at the point where we might start to see that in the entertainment industry, but it's also just kind of stunning, you know, in a way that this is where we are on the road to just kind of basically taking stock of some of the ways that people are different and seeing all of us as having important things to contribute.
0: Final word from you, Andrea. I hate to put you in the spot of talking about the negatives or the obstacles, but I am curious, what do you think are the biggest obstacles to this world that we're looking for, that we're working for?
2: The biggest cliche you ever hear, attitudes, but it's the truth. It really has to do with people's willingness to learn, to shift, not just pass the mic, but actually create space. So I think the obstacle is when people aren't willing to like get out of the way and take the experiences, the advice, and I mean, just the knowledge and leadership of people that actually know what they're doing and know what they need.
0: Thank you so much, all of you. In April 1977, Americans with Disabilities put the U.S. government on notice. Either you start enforcing Section 504 of the 1973 Rehabilitation Act, or we're going to invade your offices, they said. You see, 504 was important because while the 73 Act had for the first time banned discrimination against people with disabilities, 504 laid out what that meant. It wasn't enough, for example, for a bus driver to pull over for a passenger in a wheelchair if they didn't help that passenger get on board that bus. Affirmative conduct may be required. That was the language of the section. But in the end, the sit-ins went ahead. In San Francisco, it lasted 28 days, and over 100 people with disabilities sat in for that long, helped by activists from every quarter of the civil rights movement. Ultimately, they were successful. 504 was enforced, and the provisions of the section worked their way into the Americans with Disabilities Act. Lots of people today count the signing day on June 26, 1990 of the ADA as their real Independence Day. But Independence Day wasn't really what it was about. Interdependence was. Society's affirmative conduct. Call it caring. We've had Independence Day. Do you think an interdependence one is in our future? And if not, why not?
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0: This show is produced by yours truly, Laura Flanders, along with Sabrina Artel, Jeremiah Cothran, Veronica Delgado, Erica Harley, Jeanette Hernandez, Jeannie Hopper, Sarah Miller, Nat Needham, David Neumann, and Rory O'Connor.
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5: The there's an enormous amount of money and effort goes into this. It's not the only thing by any means. There's a lot of other reasons why the United States is so unusual in this respect, but this is one of them. And it's used. I mean, whether that's the source or not, it's certainly used, you know, always. So another technique of trying to create the marginalization of people, the removing people from the actual social and political struggles that might make their lives better. You know, maybe and to keep them from working with one another by dividing them up in all sorts of ways. And in a myriad techniques, you know, find the fashion to keep the hated masses out of the public arena where they don't belong. And certainly out of anything having to do with control of the economic system where it's unthinkable that they should have a role. That's got to be in the hands of private tyrannies. That's unquestionable.
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0: 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So I'm Marcy Winograd on Code Pink Radio, and today we're going to talk about growing opposition on Capitol Hill to Pete Hegseth, war secretary, and this unprovoked war on Iran. Also, is it true that we are really going to fuse the U.S. and Israeli militaries? Oh, no, no, no. And on the second half, we will take a look at Marco Rubio's obsession with Cuba in his now documented Cuba 21st Century Communism. Let's look at who he's attacking on the left. Code Pink? Yeah, I think so. And some others. Welcome, Medea. Medea Benjamin, you're with me. Great to see you.
1: Great to be with you, Marcy.
0: Yeah, so you're on Capitol Hill every day, and you're leading a group of about, 20 to 30 people. You're visiting offices. You're disrupting a few hearings. There's so much going on. What's the latest?
1: Well, the latest is that we, along with people all over this country, have been trying to find ways to get our government to sever its ties with Israel. And, you know, Marcy, I wish we had an in with the White House where we could have some influence there. But unfortunately, we don't have any access there. So our access is really to Congress. And that's where we've been putting a lot of our energies to translate this incredibly growing public opposition to Israel into policy. And I don't know how much you look at these public opinion polls, Marcy, but it's really amazing that, you know, different organizations put out different ones, and it just keeps growing and growing and growing, the opposition to Israel. And that has to be translated. You know, we're seeing that in some races for Congress. We're seeing it in, but we're also seeing it in votes in Congress, and that's important. We had the Massey vote where it was an amendment to cut off $3.3 billion to Israel and got 104 members. You know, that's, what is that, like a quarter of the Congress, which you could do the half glass, the glass half full or half empty, you know, say, wait, what about that other three quarters? But you can also say, wow, I never thought I would see those people like the whip Catherine Clark or Nancy Pelosi or Adam Smith voting to cut off aid to Israel. We might want to talk about why they did it. And then there's also these votes against the NDAA, the National the Defense Authorization Act. And maybe you could talk about that, Marcy.
0: Sure. Well, yeah. I mean, the Trump administration, ultimately, I believe the number is they want a $1.5 trillion military budget. And for the time being, they're asking for $1.12 trillion. I think that's part of the National Defense Authorization Act, which is basically an outline for the military budget, a policy outline. And of course, they want more money for Iran. Now, recently, Pete Hegseth, Secretary of War, Mr. Testosterone, went before Congress, as you know, to ask for more money for this unprovoked U.S. war on Iran. How much? Let's go to the first quiz question. Are you ready, Medea? Here we go. Number one, how much has the Iran war cost U.S. taxpayers? A, $39 billion. B, $39 million. C, $132 billion. What do you think?
1: Well, it's certainly not the million. It's certainly not B. And it depends who you listen to. But I think it's way more than the $39 billion that is put out there officially. So I'll go with C, $132.
0: Very good. Well, you and Moody's are going with that number. Moody's is the credit rating service, and they look at risk level. And they don't just look at military spending. So Hegseth says it's $39.5 or something billion dollars that the war has cost us already. But Moody says, no, when you look at the total picture, including energy costs, we're looking at $132 billion that we have spent on this unprovoked war with no seeming end on Iran. Now, Medea, tell us about the disruption at the Hegseth hearing.
1: Well, I don't want to sound like it was a conspiracy to get people in there, but we had a lot of people who were really raring to go, wanting to show their opposition. And how often do we get the Secretary of War appearing before Congress? So we had two Iranian Americans who really were so heartbroken at the number of civilian casualties that we don't hear about, and particularly wanted to focus on the 168 girls from the day one, the Manav school killing. And so they had photos of those girls and got up and said, "Stop killing my people." And also talked about how the American people don't want this war. And then we had a nurse who said people need health care. She talked about how the people that she treats can't afford their medicines. And then we had a veteran who got up as well. Now, all of them were quickly thrown out and arrested. But I think they felt really good that they were able to speak for so many millions of us to say no to this war. Do you have any video of that?
0: Yes, we do. Let's go to that video.
2: Against this illegal war. This is against the Iranian people, 90 million people. Your hands are bloody of 17 Americans and 4,000 Iranians.
3: Stop bombing our children in Iran and Palestine. This is illegal. Iranians don't want this. Americans don't want this.
4: Suspend until the order is restored in the hearing room. We will begin the timing clock since you've been interrupted.
5: Stop protesting. Stop protesting.
1: But he's a veteran. Be careful.
6: So you treat veterans.
7: Veterans call for end this war right now.
3: I'm a nurse. I'm watching people literally die, rationing their insulin. Unhoused people getting frostbitten and discharged.
4: I would ask that the Capitol Police,
3: no,
4: whose professionals
3: are my
4: reminder,
3: remove
4: those who are seeking to disrupt the hearing.
0: Susan Collins, she's on the hot seat as well, running in Maine. And now I think what Troy Jackson is a Bernie person who's running against her. But, you know, I'm so glad that you were there and Code Pink was there and the veteran was there, because we can't allow these people to monopolize the microphone completely.
1: Well, that's right. And it was good that some of the members of Congress did grill them. I must say the Democrats, who have been so bad in general on this Israel and watching and supporting the genocide, they are coming out against the Iran war. And even at that hearing, they did ask him a lot of very important questions that he was not able to answer. Unfortunately, some of them actually do it from the right of saying, well, wait a minute, you know, you didn't knock him out. You didn't you weren't successful in getting a new government in there. But for the most part, they are reflecting the opposition to U.S. spending more money and supporting this war.
0: Yes, and there's even growing opposition amongst Republicans, although most, if not all, are too afraid to speak out. But Tom Tillis, the Republican from North Carolina, who says he's not running again, he is speaking out and saying, you know what, there's no end in sight. You've dragged us into this unprovoked war. What's the plan? There's no strategy here to get out, to end this horror show. We'll see if other Republicans join him in that criticism. Hegseth certainly has been criticized, and not just by Code Pink. So what has Hegseth been criticized for? This is our number two quiz question. So the possibilities, Medea, are A, executing Trump's illegal order to attack Iran, B, failing to answer questions about the Manav school bombing, C, undercounting the number of troops killed and wounded, D, ordering testosterone testing for all military members 30 and older, E, all of the above?
1: Well, it's obviously all of the above, and that D one is just incredible, the testosterone. But of course, the A, B, and C are more horrific because people are dying because of it.
0: Yeah, I'm wondering if his days are numbered. Well, I wouldn't want to take gamble on that. Not that I gamble in Las Vegas, but you know, you have to wonder. I mean, people are sick and tired of these forever wars, and the midterms are approaching.
1: Marcy, you would think that Trump would want to get rid of somebody high up just to put the blame on somebody else. And, you know, we hear all this talk about divisions in the White House around the war, and there's got to be divisions. I mean, how can they be watching this disastrous and Trump just flailing about trying to figure out what the heck he's going to do? And, of course, Marco Rubio and J.D. Vance thinking about their opportunities to become president and where do they want to be on this spectrum of insanity. So, yeah, there's got to be some divisions and somebody's got to take the fall for this.
0: Yeah, so it'll be interesting to see who does take that fall. And I think Pete Hegseth is a good candidate. I'd like to go back, I think about a month ago, there was another hearing with Hegseth, where a Congresswoman Goodlander from New Hampshire, a Democrat, was grilling him about this war on Iran. So let's listen.
8: I recognize the gentlelady from New Hampshire, Ms. Goodlander.
9: I want to thank our witnesses for being here today. And I want to begin by getting right to it, since my time is limited, on this $1.5 trillion budget request. Mr. Hegseth, you testified last year and you testified again today that you will be accountable for every American taxpayer dollar that comes to the department, where it goes and why. That's really important since, as it's been pointed out, the department has failed 8 audits. The department remains on GAO's high risk list. The inspector general just last year alone identified billions of dollars that could have been put to better use and in questioned costs, that is spending that raised red flags. So this is a crisis right now in accountability of where the dollars of the American taxpayers who are in the middle of a cost crisis, where this money is going. I want to ask about your war in Iran. And Mr. Hurst, you testified earlier today that $25 billion has been spent to date. I just want to clarify that that is money that taxpayer dollars that have been spent already in this war.
10: $25 reflects the costs of the war, right? So we've already spent the dollars on munitions and things like that. So we're factoring in cost of munitions expended in that total.
9: So how much of that has gone towards munitions? Does that include the munitions that have been spent to date?
10: Yeah, that reflects the munitions that have been spent to date and other operational costs.
9: Can you give us a breakdown of what those costs are?
10: We'll work to get you guys a product that has a detailed breakdown of those costs.
9: Yeah, my concern here is, Mr. Hegseth, you've testified repeatedly that you're going to be accountable for each and every American taxpayer dollar that you spend, that you're going to be accountable for the rationale. Here we are 60 days in to your war of choice in Iran, and you can't give us an answer on a breakdown of the basic breakdown of American taxpayer dollars that have been spent in your war of choice?
1: Well, I'm glad she kept calling it a war of choice, because that's really important that people recognize an unprovoked war of choice.
0: Yes.
1: And yeah, a Pentagon accounting for money. How about the fact that they could never pass an audit? They certainly can't account for not just billions. It seems like there's trillions of dollars. And if you add it all up over the years, that they can't account for.
0: Yeah, I appreciated that she mentioned the Pentagon has failed 8 audits. And yet here he's got his hand out for what he's asking. How much? He's asking something like he wants another $70 billion for the war on Iran, just the war, I think.
1: Yeah, $67 billion, part of a larger package that they threw other things into to make it more appetizing. But, you know, it's still absolutely absurd that we spend a penny on this war. They should have to pay us from their own pockets, but of course, we wouldn't get to the billions.
0: Agreed, 100%. So let's talk about Israel, Gaza, Palestine for a minute. I'm watching these posts on Instagram of settlers setting fire to homes, Palestinian homes in the West Bank, and journalists, activists warning us that this is the next Gaza. I certainly hope not, but it's just horrific to watch.
1: Well, just as it's horrific to watch the destruction of entire villages in Lebanon and people in this, quote, experimental return going home to find that they have no village left. In the West Bank, it's horrific. Every day there are these violent settlers together with the IDF or IOF, as we call them, doing it together in tandem of this just inhumane harassment, setting people's homes on fire with their children inside, destroying the ability of people to even go to their lands, burning their olive trees. The level of violence has been escalating. And I think that it was really fascinating that the Congressman Ro Khanna was there and witnessed a tiny taste of it when his convoy was stopped by these settlers who started to rattle them and wouldn't let them pass. And he came back so, so angry about it. But I really did was thankful to him that he did say that this was just a small taste of what happens to the Palestinians. And the fact that they were able to get through in 90 minutes was because they were from the U.S. and he was a congressman. But yes, Marcy, we are seeing a horrific escalation of this violence. And, you know, people like the Mike Huckabee, the U.S. ambassador to Israel, saying nothing about this.
0: It's stunning when you look at the gap between the Republicans on Capitol Hill and the American people. I mean, you know, there's just so much growing opposition to U.S. militarism, brutality, and domination, really, of the world. So I think that we just have to encourage people to keep it up. You know, don't give up, right? We need to be vocal. We need to be visible. And there are elections coming up.
1: I am really thankful to those people, both the Palestinians as well as the international observers in the West Bank, who have been sending us these videos so that we can see. And I don't know if you have any to show the viewers, because it is so important that people do see what's going on a daily basis.
0: Yes. Well, we have a video from a guy named Andre, who has been reporting from the West Bank about the settlers and their violence and the IDF, IOF complicity for a long time. And he's got, I think, over 600,000 followers. So let's
1: I watch him all the time. Yes. I am so grateful to him.
0: Let's take a look at his latest post.
11: Cleansing becomes genocide because something happened in the West Bank today, and we might be witnessing this process right now, today, in the West Bank. This afternoon, Israeli settler terrorists launched an attack on the village of Tel in the West Bank. During the attack, Sheikh Farouk Ramadan, one of the residents of the village, managed to overpower one of the attackers. He grabbed his weapon and shot and killed two of the settler terrorists. In response, the Israeli army, who were standing by and watching the settlers attack the Palestinians, massacred four of the residents of the village, including Farouk himself. The Israeli government and media quickly jumped on this, framing the victims of the attack as terrorists. And the settlers and the army immediately launched a wave of pogroms across the West Bank. Another Palestinian man was killed near Qalqilya. Settlers set fires to cars and houses in Sarra, and the IDF raided a hospital in Nablus, kidnapping several Palestinians from there. But this is just the beginning. Israeli politicians, including the so-called left opposition, are setting up conditions for a massive wave of settler attacks and army raids across the West Bank, perhaps on a scale that we have never seen before. They fully intend on turning the West Bank into Gaza, and only international pressure can stop them. So now, more than ever, all eyes on the West Bank.
0: All eyes on the West Bank, indeed. You'd think that we witnessed a genocide in Gaza, and that's got to be the end, right? And now this?
1: Now we're watching it, and eyes are off Gaza, unfortunately, and we've got to find more ways to put the eyes back on Gaza. And what we didn't mention, Marcy, was this in the NDAA, the section that is designed to intertwine the U.S. and the Israeli military. And I think we should focus on that for a minute, because even though the NDAA did pass with that section in it,
0: In the House.
1: So there's still a chance to stop it in the Senate. And that's where I think we need a massive, massive campaign that's not just coming from people who are consider themselves progressives, because there is a lot of opposition among Republicans and independents to the idea that we would have this kind of a level of connection that has no end date, that it's an ongoing connection in the production, in the research, in the use of both the military hardware as well as in the AI, the intelligence, that this would be in that NDAA, and it would be then codified. And Congress would not have to, year after year, be looking at this relationship. And I don't know if we explained before, but perhaps we should again, that this is Netanyahu's idea, that he said, instead of fighting about the $3.3 billion that we just saw 104 members of Congress say no, let's look at the bigger pot, which is in the Pentagon budget itself, where there's hundreds of billions of dollars that go into research and development that can now be used by the Israelis.
0: Yes, yeah, so to be clear, the House version of the NDAA that did pass included this section to establish a coordinator in the Pentagon who would ensure that the United States and Israel were co-developing weapons. They are now, but this is, you know, on steroids, okay? And sharing all sorts of intelligence, technology, quantum physics, on and on. Now, the Senate version is even more egregious because it makes it very difficult for a president, whoever that might be, to reverse this kind of fusing of the U.S. and Israeli militaries. So, yeah, all hands on deck. Make sure we've got to get to our senators. And, you know, we'll see. Maybe it will be taken out of the NDAA before that vote. But who knows? Medea, I want to go back to the Iran war conversation for a minute, because I think there's a lot of confusion out there. First, a question. First, a multiple. Now, this isn't multiple choice. This is a true or false question. And it's number three. Both the House and the Senate have passed an Iran war resolution to remove the United States from hostilities with Iran. True or false?
1: Well, actually, it's a little bit false, because they have passed many Iran war resolutions. Well, and in fact, in the Senate, it's quite remarkable that Senator Kaine has been bringing up war powers resolutions over and over and over again. But yes, there is one identical resolution that was passed in the House and in the Senate. And so that one would think would be law, wouldn't you?
0: You'd think, Marcy. But what I'm reading is that the White House says it's not binding, and they can do what they want.
1: Well, that's right. And, you know, we know they don't care a bit about international law. They've proven that. But also they have this stupid, sneaky thing where when they had signed this memorandum of understanding, they said, OK, the clock ends there. That war is over. And then when they started fighting again, that's a new war. So we're only less than 2 weeks into the new war, and they've got 60 days.
0: How absurd is that? I want to uplift Senator Van Hollen from Maryland for a moment, who spoke about the Iran war resolution and the urgency of passage on the floor of the Senate. Let's listen.
12: 11 times on resolutions to end the war. And finally, last month, both chambers passed House Concurrent Resolution 86, directing the president to terminate hostilities against Iran. It was a historic vote. It marked the first time since the War Powers Resolution was enacted in 1973 that Congress successfully used this mechanism that was designed to halt the unauthorized use of force by a president, by any president. That resolution was not a suggestion. It is legally binding.
0: Well, I don't know who is going to make the final determination about that. It might be the American public and political pressure, because I don't see Trump paying much attention to that war resolution. Do you?
1: No, absolutely not. Obviously not. And I think we're going to keep seeing more of these resolutions passed in the Congress because they want it to be clear that they have said no to this war. But yeah, the president will keep doing what he wants to do, but he can't figure out what he wants to do, Marcy. So we never know from one day to the next what is going to be happening. And I wanted to bring up a very recent example of how the president doesn't know what the heck he wants to do. And that is this quote agreement that they had with Saudi Arabia. Have you followed that, Marcy?
0: Oh yeah, they're going to allow or sell, I don't know what the plan is, but it's okay for Saudi Arabia to develop nuclear fuel that could possibly be used to the enriched uranium for weapons someday, although that's supposedly not going to happen. Meanwhile, they're bombing Iran because Iran has agreed to a deal to stop enriching uranium. I don't get it.
1: Well, yeah, it's ridiculous on that front. But what I wanted to point out was the fact that obviously the Saudis and the U.S. had been negotiating this for quite a long time. Then they came out with a statement saying that they had signed an agreement, which would then have to go to the Senate for ratification, but that they had signed an agreement. And then the next day, Trump came out and he said, oh, but it has to be connected to the Saudis signing the Abraham Accords. It's with Israel. Sort of, we forgot to put that in the agreement. And all of a sudden, that whole agreement blew up. And that's because Netanyahu gave a call to Trump and said, hey, what are you doing signing that agreement with the Saudis without making them make friends with us? And so it's just another example of how Netanyahu, the incredible amount of influence he has over Trump. And we should be shaking in the fact that Netanyahu is coming to the United States this week. He's going to be here for Lindsey Graham's funeral. But who imagine the talks that he's going to have with Trump while he's here. And by the way, I don't know if you saw, Marcy, how this leaked call that Lindsey Graham had with Netanyahu about Lebanon, where Lindsey Graham said, hey, buddy, how you doing? I was thinking of telling Trump that we should join you in the bombing of Lebanon. And Netanyahu wasn't all that. He was more like, well, why don't you take care of Iran? But here it is, Lindsey Graham encouraging the U.S. to join with Netanyahu. And, you know, we're going to be out in the streets protesting Netanyahu when he's here. But just the fact that he's here again and that he won't be arrested like he should be arrested and that he'll have the ear of Donald Trump once again.
0: Yeah, apparently, Mom Donnie had to walk that back about arresting Netanyahu if he showed up in New York at the United Nations because his legal team said he didn't have the authority. I know we're not a party to the International Criminal Court, so... I'm not a lawyer, but I certainly don't want Netanyahu anywhere near this country, anywhere, actually.
1: Well, as Mandami said, and what I thought was a beautiful statement about it, he said the federal government does have the authority to do that, and they should. Of course, they're not going to. And you know, here we're going to have him in Washington, D.C., but he does definitely belong in The Hague. And hopefully we'll see him there one day. Right, Marcy?
13: I hope so. You know, the Trump administration, of course, Marco Rubio, they want to do everything they can to destroy the International Criminal Court and to destroy international law. But we're fighting back and the world is fighting back.

0: I'm Marcy Winograd. I am with Medea Benjamin, co-founder of Code Pink. You are listening to Empire on the Rocks, a segment of Code Pink Radio. Now, we are going to turn to this report. I think it was a 100-page report that the State Department issued. I think Marco Rubio probably, you know, was spending many a night laboring on this ridiculous report. Cuba, the capital of 21st century communism. What was your response, Medea?
1: It was such a wild report to read. I mean, it felt like we were going back in time to the 1950s. This is the most McCarthyite report that you could imagine, in which it's this vast conspiracy on the international level. Cuba, the tiny country, is in the center of it. And then you have China, Russia, Iran. And then you have all of these groups in the United States that are Black Lives Matter groups, union organizing, peace groups, all kinds of groups that are supposedly directed by Cuba as part of this international conspiracy. And it is so absurd. And this idea, like Black Lives Matter are directed by Cuba, is insane and acts as if there's no real oppression in the United States. Oh, it even linked ICE, opposition to ICE, as something that is directed by Cuba. So a document, Marcy, that's extremely dangerous on two levels: to try to paint domestic dissent as domestic terrorism linked to a foreign country that's a threat to the United States, and the other is military invasion at this point.
0: Yeah, pretext for military invasion. That was my thought. In reading this, I have to admit I didn't read the entire 100 pages, but I did read the section on the groups in the United States that Rubio is linking to this vast conspiracy, the center of it being Cuba, a country, an island nation of what, 10 million people that has survived 60 plus years under horrible sanctions imposed by the United States and now an oil embargo. It's this country. I mean, it's ridiculous. That's driving all of these movements in the United States and around the world for peace and justice. And I noted that some of these groups, it almost seemed like they were focused on people of color, right? Certainly Black people and Black organizations. For example, he accused the following organizations, like the Jericho Movement, Black Nationalists, Equality for Flatbush, that's what, near Brooklyn or in Brooklyn, Haitian Women for Haitian Refugees, and a group called Changing Frequencies. These are all Black-oriented social justice groups that supposedly linked to this vast conspiracy. I think that that in some ways, yes, this is very dangerous, but in some ways I thought, in reading this, I thought, well, I'm so proud of these organizations and all the work that they've been doing all these years.
1: Yeah, in some ways it was actually interesting to read the history of some of these groups, of course, you know, from the point of view of the White House and whatever AI they used to generate this report. But I think it also is important to talk about what's not in there, which is not only the U.S. sanctions that have been so detrimental to Cuba, but why is it around the world, not just in the U.S., have these links to Cuba? Why do they care about Cuba? And it's because of what Cuba has done in the beginning years, especially, to go from a country that was a major portion of the country, didn't have access to health care, was an extremely unequal society run by mafiosos connected to the U.S., to a society that had a great infant mortality rate, took care of children, took care of the elderly, taught everybody to read and write. And not only that, was a major contributor to countries in Africa. You talk about the black organizations that are in that report. Well, many of the black groups around the world recognize

0: It is a revolution. It was a revolution that has endured despite all this pressure. It's almost like they are in disbelief. And so they have laid the groundwork for something much more sinister. It hasn't worked in the past, and we have to make sure that it doesn't work this time either. So that's our perspective. Let's hear more about Marco Rubio's report from first Rania Kolek on Cuba derangement syndrome, and then Anna Kasparian with the Young Turks.
1: Nation that has been subjected for like what, 7 decades now to U.S. blockade is portrayed in this 100-page report as one of the gravest threats to American civilization. Now, what makes this Cuba derangement syndrome different is that it doesn't stop at going after Cuba. It names dozens of people and organizations. I'm talking American activists, popular streamers, journalists, union organizers, sitting elected officials as being agents of the Cuban government. Their crime is traveling to Cuba, delivering humanitarian aid to Cuba, and basically just having the wrong politics. This is what Red Scare hysteria looks like. I'd say it's even more also a fear of the American public. And the reason I say that is because what is the left advocating for in the U.S.? They want to tax the rich to give free health care and free education to everybody. They want to end war so our resources can go to fixing our neighborhoods instead of destroying neighborhoods in Gaza and Iran and Cuba. This is a popular agenda, and people like Marco Rubio know that. Two birds with one stone with this ridiculous report. It's laying the foundation for a broader escalation against the U.S. left. And then the second part of this is laying a further groundwork for escalation and regime change in Cuba.
0: And then we have Anna Kasparian from the Young Turks.
2: State's State Department, under the leadership of Secretary of State Marco Rubio, is ramping up for possible war against Cuba. And he is using one of the craziest excuses in order to make it happen. He's arguing that Cuba poses a national security threat to the United States. And the State Department has even released a report on this matter, basically attempting to draw a link between the government of Cuba and so-called left-wing extremism across the globe. Now, as we're all absorbing images of war crimes, crimes against humanity, just barbarism, barbaric behavior by Israel, you have the United States backing that barbarism while claiming that Cuba is spreading an extremist ideology that poses a threat to the United States. Okay, so let's talk a little bit about their report on the matter. This is a State Department report. For nearly 7 decades, the Cuban regime has waged a sustained campaign of subversion against the United States. It is a campaign that has infiltrated the highest reaches of the US government, recruited and cultivated generations of American activists, backed an unprecedented wave of left-wing terrorism on American soil, and carried out one of the most durable and damaging foreign intelligence penetrations in American history. So this 100-page report actually details the history of Cuban influence operations around the globe, most of which are literally decades old by now. As for what's happening now in 2026, well, the report fearmongers about Americans and organizations that are sympathetic to the Cuban government, kind of like the DSA, while simultaneously admitting that they aren't Cuban psyops. So there's no evidence that these groups like the DSA is like working with the Cuban government in some subversive way. And so I'm going to read you the part of the report that touches on this because it's hilarious. The DSA was not founded as a Cuban intelligence or influence front. It was born in 1982 as a fusion of socialist organizations and movements from both the old left and new left factions. Today, it maintains a fierce, almost religious commitment to the cause of the Cuban regime, not because the group is controlled by Cuban agents per se, but because that commitment is now simply the de facto policy orthodoxy of the American far left. Well, in a democratic system, you know, we choose our representatives based on a democratic process. Our constitution protects our First Amendment. If there's no evidence of DSA working with a foreign government, What's the problem here? So these are people who just prefer to defend Cuba? Even as the United States tries to crush the Cuban people with just terrible sanctions and an economic embargo? Okay.
0: It is absurd. And the report takes aim at these specific groups, among them Code Pink, DSA, the National Lawyers Guild, the People's Forum, organizations explicitly aligned with Cuba. And while Marco Rubio wants to attack them, I want to uplift these organizations and the great work that they're doing. And in fact, DSA is going to use what House Speaker Republican Mike Johnson said about the DSA, I think, to raise money. So listen to Mike Johnson on the DSA.
3: The DSA, the Democrat Socialists of America, this is their platform. Listen, this is actually quotes from their platform that they published, I think, about a day or two ago. You can find this on the internet. Okay, here's just a sample of what they're about. They put this on paper. They're saying the quiet things out loud. Abolish the Electoral College, replace the two-party system with a multi-party democracy. Expand the House of Representatives, implement proportional representation and ranked choice voting in all elections. Establish public ownership of the largest corporations and essential industries to ensure democratic control and accountability to the people. Abolish ICE and grant amnesty for all. End sanctions on Cuba, Venezuela, and Iran. Free Palestine, quote, for a free Palestine with Jerusalem as its capital. End all military and economic aid to Israel. Prosecute U.S. and Israeli leaders responsible for the genocide in Gaza. Abolish the carceral state. Quote, redirect police and prison funding to public services as steps towards abolishing the carceral forces of the capitalist state. Y'all, it goes on and on and on. Defund the Department of War. Replace the president and the Supreme Court with an executive and judiciary chosen and subordinate to Congress.
0: I love it. What do you think, Medea?
4: I don't know about the last one of the judiciary subordinate to Congress, given how awful Congress is. But wow, yeah, it sounds great. It's so funny that they're going to use that for fundraising. And it reminds me of Trump saying that, they call themselves democratic socialists, but they're communists. And anybody who objects to one of their horrific policies is communist.
0: Yeah, the way Mike Johnson reads that, he wants to make it sound sinister, but it sounds so uplifting and positive. And I understand why DSA would want to use that in a fundraising pitch. So why is Marco Rubio, why is Mike Johnson so freaked out about the Democratic Socialists of America? Could it be that they are winning elections? Yeah. And they are challenging some entrenched incumbents, Democrats, and they're winning.
4: So wait a minute, Marcy. That's also why the establishment of the Democrats are so freaked out about the DSA as well. So it's not just the Mike Johnsons, the Republicans. It's also the entrenched political people who want to keep this system going and are really horrified at the idea that there are going to be some more democratic socialists in the Congress.
0: Yes, and we have two victories we can highlight for the Democratic Socialists of America, two candidates that they backed who won their primaries or won their elections. So first, we're going to hear from the candidate in Denver, Milot Quiros, and then the one in New York City, Claire Valdez. Let's listen.
5: Quiros will be speaking momentarily at her victory party tonight in Denver. The 29-year-old corporate attorney turned barista has defeated Democratic Congresswoman Diana DeGette, ending one of the longer careers in Democratic political history. DeGette held that seat for 15 terms and rarely had a challenger. This year, Milot Quiros pulled off what was long thought to be impossible, and she has changed Denver's Democratic Party structure and Colorado politics in doing so. Let's listen in.
6: Tonight, this victory belongs to every single one of you! message. We will not wait. We will not wait to take the fight to Donald Trump and the oligarchy. We will not wait. We will not wait to abolish ICE and pass Medicare for all. We will not wait to put an end to the politics of the past, to get big money out of our politics, and to reject corporate PACs and AIPAC.
0: Yes, Milad Kiros, reject AIPAC, absolutely. And now Claire Valdez, she ran in New York's 7th congressional district in the 2026 election. Let's listen.
7: I mean, that when we organize together, we can take on bad bosses, we can win good wages, we can win dignified working conditions. My goal in running for office was always, how do we get as many people as possible into unions? How do we pass the PRO Act? How do we stand on the side of working people so that they have the power to fight for themselves and their coworkers and their neighbors? And that's the movement that I come out of. What I wish is for working class people to have the dignity, the wages, the protections that they deserve. And if the Democratic Party is willing to stand for Medicare for All, is willing to fight for abolishing ICE and bringing them, you know, the billions, trillions of dollars we spend on forever wars back into our communities, then that's the Democratic Party I want to be part of. That's what we're fighting for in these races. And I think we saw over the last, you know, several weeks, months, as progressives around the country are winning, and last night, that this is what the working class and the Democratic electorate is also hungry for.
0: Hungry is right. Yeah. It's inspiring to hear these women after their victory. So stay tuned for more. Now, this report, as I mentioned earlier, also attacks the National Lawyers Guild. I'm a proud member. I have been for a long time. And I appreciate all the work that the National Lawyers Guild does with their legal observers. You've probably seen them with green vests, green caps, informing people of their rights, documenting abuses, ICE abuses, police abuses. So they are one of the organizations that's also mentioned, as well as the People's Forum. What can you tell us about the People's Forum, Adia?
4: The People's Forum is a venue in New York City that has become a hub of organizing around all kinds of great progressive issues, which is why the U.S. government sees it as so subversive and really has attacked it. You go basically any night to the People's Forum, and you will see hundreds of people there organizing. And it's a place where people go to learn. There are classes. There are lectures. There are all kinds of programs. But it really is a great group. It also does its own organizing. And when we worked with the Nuestra America trip that went to Cuba in March, the People's Forum had organized one part of that, and their part was to raise a lot of money, and they raised many hundreds of thousands of dollars to get solar panels. And they organized to get the solar panels through Mexico, to get a ship that would take them to Cuba, and to use those solar panels for the children's hospitals so that when the lights go out, the incubators would keep working. So that is just some of the great work that the People's Forum has been doing.
0: Yes. And in addition to attacking groups like the People's Forum, the National Lawyers Guild, Democratic Socialists of America, Code Pink, this report from Marco Rubio on 21st century communism emanating from Cuba also lists some people. And I would like to uplift those people as well, one of them being the leader of the People's Forum, Manolo de los Santos. Here he is.
8: A U.S.-engineered crisis. All of the politics of the region are actually being determined by Rubio's anti-Cuba agenda. One of the reasons why the U.S. attacked Venezuela, kidnapped their president, was precisely to harm Cuba. When we look at U.S. interventions in elections in Peru, in Honduras, in Colombia, it is precisely to create a situation of no political support for Cuba in the region. When we look at charges against Brazil, literally the U.S. is trying to intervene in Brazil and to create an environment where Lula loses the presidency. We're seeing in Latin America and the Caribbean probably the boldest and the most aggressive stage of U.S.-Latin America relations, because the U.S. is basically done with any proprieties that it kind of held in politics for the last 20, 30 years, and just going full out intervention mode. They're trying to change the map of politics in the region precisely to undermine the Cuban Revolution, but also to prevent any form of independence in the region. That is the ultimate goal.
0: Well, good luck with that, because the power of the people is very powerful, right? When we are organized. So, Medea, any final words before we wrap up this program?
4: Well, the power of the people is powerful, but so is the power of those in government. And we have to really unite in our different issues that we work on, and as well unite internationally. There was a recent gathering at the UN to say, to condemn the US policy towards Cuba. And the U.S. is putting pressure in so many ways on different countries to vote with the United States, to not trade with Cuba, to isolate Cuba, to go along with its horrible policy. And the U.S., as Manolo said, has been interfering in elections all over Latin America. So it is a time where the flailing U.S. empire is trying so hard to keep its hegemony. And that just means that we inside the United States and outside the United States have to get better, be more effective, be more coordinated as we try to stop the U.S. from crushing Cuba and other attempts internally and around the world to build a better society.
0: Amen. Thank you for joining us on Empire on the Rocks on Code Pink Radio. Check out our campaigns and take a poll. What should we fund instead of war? The Trump administration has proposed the largest increase to war spending in modern history. If Congress falls in line, the Pentagon budget will be $1.5 trillion. Tell us how you'd rather spend that money. You can find us at www.codepink.org.

0: Sounds wild. Hi, I'm Riley Woodford for the Alaska Department of Fish and Game.
1: A big deer steps out on the shoulder of the highway coming into Skagway from Canada. The forests of southeast Alaska are home to Sitka black-tailed deer, but this is not a blacktail. This is a mule deer. Mule deer are not native to Alaska. Blacktails historically inhabited coastal forests of the Pacific Northwest, and while they are abundant in most of southeast Alaska, they are uncommon in the Skagway area. Mule deer are native to the mountains and more arid regions of the American West, and mule deer in British Columbia are expanding their range north and west into southeast Alaska. In 2019, the Alaska Board of Game established hunting regulations for mule deer. In April of 2026, a hunter in Skagway harvested the first mule deer in Alaska, keeping the venison to eat and providing Fish and Game with a wealth of tissue samples, which will help biologists better understand mule deer movements into Alaska, the distribution, and any problems these deer could be bringing. There's concern that the new deer could carry diseases, parasites, and ticks that could spread to Alaska's deer and moose. Tests showed that this deer was tick-free and did not raise any concerns. Sounds wild. I'm Riley Woodford.
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0: From New York, this is Democracy Now!
1: Whoever wins with AI is going to win. That's how big it is. So it's bigger than the internet ever was. It's bigger than anything ever was. So I don't want to restrict. I know many of these people. I don't want to restrict them from doing great work.
0: President Trump says he doesn't want to restrict the AI industry, despite growing concerns that the latest artificial intelligence models can evade and resist human oversight. Rogue AI agents run by OpenAI secretly hacked into other companies during what was supposed to be a controlled test. We'll speak to MIT professor Max Tegmark of the Future of Life Institute. Then Citizens Bank has severed financial ties with CoreCivic and the Geo Group, two of the nation's largest private for-profit operators of ICE jails. We'll look at the grassroots movement around the country pushing for divestment.
2: Citizens Bank announced that they are cutting off credit to CoreCivic and Geo Group. This is because of grassroots organizing. This is because of municipal organizing from Montclair, from Jersey City. This is because of local democracy working, standing up against a runaway administration.
0: And we go to Springfield, Ohio, as ICE is reportedly stepping up plans to arrest and deport Haitian migrants across the country after hundreds of thousands of Haitians lost their protections under TPS, the Temporary Protected Status Program, this week. All that and more coming up. Welcome to Democracy Now!, democracynow.org, The War and Peace Report. I'm Amy Goodman. The Pentagon said it struck dozens of Islamic Revolutionary Guard targets inside Iran, including military command centers and drone facilities, in retaliation for Iran targeting U.S. bases in Jordan. According to Iranian state media, a couple and their two-year-old child were killed in U.S. strikes on Keshem Island. The U.S. also issued another round of sanctions on Iran, designating 10 entities and 8 tankers. This comes as the war threatens to spread throughout the region. Jordan said it intercepted an Iranian missile attack. In Egypt, a drone hit a U.S.-owned gas storage tanker at the Mediterranean port of Damietta on Wednesday. In Iraq, the U.S. and Saudi Arabia launched strikes on what they're claiming are Iranian-backed militia groups Wednesday. Funerals were held for the fighters of the popular mobilization forces killed in the strikes. The Iraqi president condemned the air raids, calling it a, quote, blatant violation of Iraq's sovereignty, targeting its official institutions, unquote. This is Farhan Haq, the deputy spokesperson for the UN Secretary General.
3: Well, the one thing we don't want to see is, again, is any expansion of the conflict. So having more parties involved in the fighting, having the fighting spread to a larger number of countries, all of these are adverse developments and could get us into a much worse situation even than before.
0: Here in New York City, dozens of people attended an anti-war rally Wednesday demanding an immediate ceasefire in Iran. The demonstration was organized by PNYC, a group of Iranian diaspora members founded in April to reject U.S. military aggression against Iran. This is Nahid Siamdust, a professor of Middle East Studies at the University of Texas, Austin.
4: I'm an Iranian-American who is working hard and paying my taxes and seeing that money going into Iran to killing my own family. We're asking that these wars stop. Some Iranians in the West have been sold a lie. They have been sold the lie that the U.S. and Israel are going to bring them some kind of salvation or freedom. We know that that was never the intention because, you know, within a couple of weeks, Donald Trump, of course, threatened to annihilate Iran's entire civilization.
0: In Libya, demonstrators stormed an energy complex near Tripoli and closed gas lines to protest ongoing power outages across the country. Anti-government protests have been ongoing for days as demonstrators demand the resignation of the prime minister. Libya is split into rival Eastern and Western governments, each backed by militias and foreign powers, since a NATO-backed uprising killed dictator Muammar Gaddafi in 2011. The United Nations is warning Israeli settler violence in the occupied West Bank has hit an all-time high. 18 Palestinians have been killed in settler attacks so far this year, compared with 17 in all of last year. This comes after the Israeli Security Cabinet earlier this year approved over $430 million to establish 34 new settlements in the occupied West Bank. In Gaza, Israel continues to move its so-called yellow line of control further into the Strip. Residents in Deir al-Balah, Khan Yunis, Gaza City, and northern Rafah report having to evacuate from their homes to abide by Israel's shifting zone of occupation. Israel currently controls an estimated 64% of the Gaza Strip. Israeli Prime Minister Benjamin Netanyahu vowed to expand the area under Israel's control to 70% of Gaza. This is a Palestinian woman whose family was displaced.
5: Every day they advance more. We settle, they advance again. I was on that line. They advanced three times. They advanced on us here as well. From where should we leave? We are besieged from this side and the other side. Does this work? It doesn't work. Please, everyone, make us comfortable. Find a solution for us.
0: Drop Site News is reporting Trump's former campaign manager, Brad Parscale, has been quietly working with Israel to help influence how artificial intelligence chatbots talk about Gaza. Israel awarded Parscale's firm a $46.5 million contract for the project, which involves creating websites and blog posts about Israel. The target audience for the sites is AI chatbots like Claude and ChatGPT. When DropSite asked one chatbot whether it would be beneficial for the United States to enhance military cooperation with Israel, the chatbot responded with a one-word answer, yes. The top source cited was a website created by Parscale's firm for the Israeli government. In Ukraine, Russia launched more than 70 missiles and about 280 drones, killing eight people overnight. Poland had to scramble jets to secure its airspace during the attack. It comes as Ukraine claimed to hit major Russian oil refineries after Ukrainian President Volodymyr Zelensky's meeting with President Trump at the White House. The UN is sounding the alarm about a growing hunger crisis in eastern Congo that is exacerbated by the Ebola outbreak. In the DRC, the ongoing Ebola outbreak has recorded over 3,300 confirmed cases, including more than 1,400 deaths. According to the UN senior Ebola coordinator, 50 people died of Ebola just in the last 24 hours. This is the acting director of the World Food Program.
6: Some 10 million people. I mean, 10 million people, that's the population of Sweden, the country I come from, are acutely food insecure in the eastern DRC. And 3 million of those are in IPC4. As you know, emergency level of food insecurity, that is one step away from famine. That means they go to bed every night hungry. They wake up hungry every morning.
0: Pakistan authorities stand accused of killing 30 people in Pakistan-administered Kashmir after security forces fired on tens of thousands of peaceful protesters earlier this week. Protests have erupted in Pakistani Kashmir, calling for electoral reform. The government responded by shutting down communications in the region. In the capital, Islamabad, students protested against the government's actions.
7: Our protest is aimed at stopping what we say is the oppression of Muslims that has been taking place for the past 2 months in Rawalakot and across Kashmir. We have gathered here to urge the government to allow students to play their role in addressing the situation. We also protest against the rhetoric used by federal ministers, as we believe their language is worsening the situation.
0: The Federal Reserve voted to maintain the current interest rate at around 3.6%. Three officials dissented and voted to raise the interest rate. President Trump's repeatedly pressured the Fed to lower rates despite persistently high inflation for more than 5 years. On Capitol Hill, a critical vote on Todd Blanche's nomination to be attorney general has been postponed. Republican Senators John Cornyn of Texas and Tom Tillis of North Carolina have threatened to withhold their support for Blanche if he does not provide written limits on the controversial settlement reached between Trump and the IRS over Trump's unprecedented lawsuit against the agency. Cornyn and Tillis are seeking written assurances that the Justice Department will not create a $1.776 billion fund for Trump's allies, including January 6 rioters. The senators also want to scale back the part of the settlement that exempted Trump and his family from IRS audits. Before joining the Justice Department, Blanche served as Trump's personal attorney. On Wednesday, a group of Jeffrey Epstein survivors lobbied senators to vote against Blanche, saying he was, quote, very condescending to them during their meeting earlier this month. The U.S. Senate has unanimously passed a resolution opposing a pardon for Epstein's longtime associate, Ghislaine Maxwell, who's currently serving a 20-year sentence for sex trafficking crimes. The resolution, introduced by Democratic Senator Jackie Rosen of Nevada, says, quote, Maxwell should not be granted a presidential pardon or any form of clemency for her crimes with Jeffrey Epstein relating to the sexual exploitation and abuse of minors, she said. President Trump has asked the Supreme Court to overturn an $83.3 million jury award against him for defaming the writer E. Jean Carroll, who accused Trump of sexually assaulting her in a department store dressing room in the 1990s. Carroll filed the defamation suit over remarks Trump made while president. Earlier this month, a federal judge ruled Trump must pay E. Jean Carroll $5.8 million in connection with a separate Carroll lawsuit against Trump. In that case, a jury found that Trump had sexually abused and defamed her. She has received the more than $5 million in that case. Republican Congressmember Max Miller of Ohio is facing allegations of domestic abuse as he runs for re-election. His ex-wife, Emily Moreno, who is the daughter of the sitting Ohio Republican Senator Bernie Moreno, claims Congressmember Miller burned her chest and stomach by throwing hot water at her, held a gun to her head, and fractured their two-year-old daughter's collarbone. Miller's also facing a defamation lawsuit from former Trump spokesperson Stephanie Grisham, who alleges that he abused her as well during their relationship before he married Moreno. This comes as Democratic Congressmember Ro Khanna and Republican Congressmember Anapolina Luna recently introduced a bill barring federal elected officials from using campaign funds to settle sexual misconduct allegations. Dr. Anthony Fauci appeared before the Senate Homeland Security and Governmental Affairs Committee chaired by Senator Rand Paul. During the combative hearing, Fauci invoked the Fifth Amendment more than 100 times, declining to answer questions about his handling of the COVID-19 pandemic and the origins of the coronavirus. During the hearing, Dr. Fauci decried what he called Senator Paul's, quote, unhinged obsession with me, unquote.
8: Given Senator Paul's obvious obsession with calling for my prosecution, his repeated slanderous comments about me, and recently his publicly releasing my unredacted personal diary aimed at embarrassing and intimidating me, the only conclusion I can reach is that the sole reason he is calling me before this committee is to get me to say something, anything, that could vindicate his repeated public pledges that I end up, in his words, quote, behind bars, unquote.
0: After the hearing, Senator Paul announced the committee would vote on whether to hold Fauci in contempt. President Biden, before he left office, issued Dr. Fauci a preemptive pardon, believing that his opponents would go after him after President Biden left office. And those are some of the headlines. This is Democracy Now!, democracynow.org, The War and Peace Report. I'm Amy Goodman.
9: And I'm Nermeen Sheikh. Welcome to our listeners and viewers across the country and around the world. OpenAI CEO Sam Altman is in Washington, D.C., meeting with lawmakers as concern grows over the power of the latest artificial intelligence models to evade or resist human oversight. Altman's trip to Capitol Hill comes just days after OpenAI admitted some of its experimental AI agents went rogue and secretly hacked into the infrastructure of another AI company called Hugging Face during what was supposed to be a controlled test. OpenAI has now disclosed that several other companies were also hacked. President Trump was questioned Wednesday about the hack and calls to increase regulations on AI firms.
1: When we're looking at AI, we're looking at controls. We're also making sure that we lead. So we're leading China in AI by a lot. China has virtually no controls. It's freewheeling a little bit. So we have to be careful in both ways. We don't want to restrict them where all of a sudden we come in second to China. Whoever wins with AI is going to win. That's how big it is. So it's bigger than the internet ever was. It's bigger than anything ever was. So I don't want to restrict. I know many of these people. I don't want to restrict them from doing great work.
9: In related news, over 1,100 scientists and senior employees at top AI firms have called on the U.S. government to back international efforts to develop tools that can, quote, deliberately pace the development of the world's most advanced AI systems. Signatories to the letter include senior employees at Anthropic, Google, Meta, and OpenAI. The signers wrote, quote, to realize AI's potential, industry, government, and society at large may need the option to buy time to address emerging risks, develop security measures, and strengthen oversight.
0: We're joined now by Max Tegmark, professor conducting AI and physics research at MIT, as part of the Institute for Artificial Intelligence and Fundamental Interactions, as well as at the Center for Brains, Minds, and Machines. He's also co-founder of Future of Life Institute, which advocates for the positive use of AI. He's the author of the New York Times bestseller, Life 3.0, Being Human in the Age of Artificial Intelligence. Well, we certainly want to ask you about how to be human in the age of artificial intelligence. But first, Professor Tegmark, let's begin with you explaining to a lay global audience what it means that this open AI rogue agent or agents broke out and autonomously attacked other companies' programs. What exactly does this mean?
10: So what this means exactly is that those passive chatbots that just sit there and answered questions, that's so yesterday. What we're talking about now are AI systems that also have goals on their own that they can actively go out and pursue in the world. This agent that OpenAI had launched internally, it spent 4.5 days trying to accomplish this task. And eventually it figured out that the best way it could do it was if it first hacked its way out of OpenAI onto the open internet, and then it figured out how to hack itself in to four other entities, including this company Hugging Face, where it managed to commandeer several different computer clusters and get top-level access to all sorts of things in there and steal a bunch of data from Hugging Face. And that means that we should no longer think of today's cutting-edge AI, again, as just the chatbots that everyone is familiar with, but really as an alien type of being that can have goals of its own and go out in the world and pursue them. And this incident in and of itself, of course, didn't cause any enormous harm. So we should think of it as a canary in the coal mine, because if you listen to what these companies are actually saying that they ultimately want to do, it's to build so-called superintelligence, which are machines that can accomplish any tasks way, way better than humans. And they also want to give them robotic bodies eventually, So Sam Altman, the CEO of OpenAI, has written on a blog that we humans are going to be the first species to create our own successor, to build a new robotic species which can outsmart us in every way. And you played our president here talking about how whoever gets the super powerful AI first will win. Just speaking from my expertise as a scientist, an AI researcher, it's pretty obvious that if we race to this, then whoever builds something like that first will lose and take the rest of the world with them. Because, you know, if you walk down to the local zoo and you ask yourself which species is in the cages and which one is in charge, right? It's not the humans in the cages, because it tends to be the smarter species that dominates. And this is why these AI researchers from all these competing companies wrote this letter you just mentioned, saying, oh, hold your horses here. Maybe we should at least build some brakes. So if we need to slow down a little bit, we can.
9: So, Professor Tegmark, if you could explain the difference between artificial general intelligence and whether you think that's already happened, and what kind of regulations you think would prevent super intelligence from beginning, you know, starting to be what you've warned against. You've said, in fact, that AI is the only industry in the U.S. that's less regulated than sandwiches.
10: Yeah. So, of course, we've long had machines that have very narrow intelligence. You know, my pocket calculator I had when I was 10 years old was much better at multiplying numbers than I'll ever be. And we have AI tools that are very good at translating between English and Japanese and still can't drive a car properly, etc. Artificial general intelligence is simply AI that can do everything as well as a well-educated human. We don't have it yet. With some colleagues, I was recently a co-author on a paper where we found that ChatGPT GPT-4 was 27% of the way there. The latest, the ChatGPT-5, was 57% of the way there. But the companies, mostly their leadership, mostly predicts that we'll get there. Maybe this year, maybe next year, maybe in 2 years. Some think it won't happen for 5 years. But once that happens, we're at this crazy inflection point where the AI is better than anyone, any humans at the companies at making still better AI. You know, so ChatGPT-7 would create ChatGPT-8, which would create ChatGPT-9, and so on at a crazy rapid pace. And then when you give these things robotic bodies, you know, it's pretty obvious that if you have millions or billions of smarter than human robots running around the planet doing all sorts of things that we don't even understand, we might lose control over what's happening here on Earth.
9: So, Professor Tegmark, with respect to these robotic bodies, where are they already operating? We believe in China, certainly, despite the fact that China has much fewer data centers. The U.S. Has something like 10 to 12 times more. What do you think is the future for robotic bodies, and what kind of work do you imagine they'll eventually do? And are they effectively inevitable?
10: When you go to San Francisco, we already have AI-controlled robots driving around in the form of Waymo self-driving cars, right? We shouldn't just think of robots with two arms and two legs. And, you know, Tesla and many other companies in America and China are working very hard to make robots cheaper and very ubiquitous. The reason people want to put two arms and two legs on robots is, of course, because only then can you replace all human workers, since our infrastructure is very much built for workers with two arms and two legs. That's where you can take the biggest profits by basically replacing, getting all the money that went to workers and paying it to the owners of these machines. But I think it's a mistake to ask what will happen, because that makes us seem so weak, like we are just some passive bystanders, you know, eating popcorn and waiting to see what future is going to happen to us. And we are creating this future, right? So we should ask ourselves what we want to happen. And I'm so glad you brought up the sandwich thing. You know, if we wanted people in New York to worry about getting salmonella every time they go to a restaurant, then we would get rid of the food inspectors. But we've chosen as a society to steer the development in a better direction. So if I move to New York and decide to open a sandwich shop, you know, when the health inspector comes and says, you know, hey, Max, I found 18 rats in your kitchen, you're not selling any sandwiches, then I could turn around to this person from the government and say, you know, don't tell anyone. I'm not going to sell any sandwiches. I'm just going to release an AI girlfriend product for 11-year-old kids, and I'm going to release an AI that can make bioweapons for terrorists, and I'm going to release these super intelligent robots that I don't know how to control. The poor person from the government would be forced to say, okay, Max, that's all legal. You go ahead and do that, but just don't sell any sandwiches, right? That's how messed up the current situation is. And the good news is that because it's so ridiculous, there's a rapidly growing coalition across the political spectrum, all the way from Bernie Sanders to people like Steve Bannon, on saying this is nuts. We need to treat AI companies like we would treat any other powerful companies, saying, hey, we have these safety standards for sandwiches, for cars, for medicines. You can't release products until they've met the standards. That way, we would get a race to the top where companies can focus on curing cancer and other things instead of this absolutely insane, in my opinion, race to replace humans, not just as girlfriends and therapists and workers, but ultimately even in the big decisions that are being made about our future.
0: Professor Tegmark, as we see, for example, Sam Altman going from senator to senator's office, you know, after dealing with his rogue agent that got loose and who knows what it attacked. You also have this 1,100 scientists and senior employees at top AI firms calling on the U.S. government to back international efforts to develop tools that could, quote, deliberately pace the development of the world's most advanced AI systems. We played the clip of Trump in the lead saying we can't regulate them because then that would put us behind China. If you can again explain in lay terms, I mean, you're talking about a group of senators and Congress members, many of them quite old, not experienced in this at all. What needs to be regulated? We know that the leaders of these companies are trying to say we will regulate ourselves. But what do you think are the most important areas to regulate?
10: Well, as soon as we start treating AI companies like we treat pharma companies and restaurants, right, then they will not be able to release their new systems at all before they've demonstrated that they don't cause kids to commit suicide or do all these other harms. And then the companies themselves will put in a massive effort into making their things safer, and they will not go into these crazy things. So it's very easy. We've done this as a society before. You know, there used to be companies selling thalidomide that would make babies be born without arms and legs. When that industry was regulated, we fixed it. We can fix AI the same way. About China, you know, the dirty little secret that these AI lobbyists don't mention is that the Chinese government really likes to be in control and will never tolerate the Chinese company making a new species that's going to overthrow the Chinese government, obviously. So this is very much a red herring. In fact, China has already cracked down harder on its companies than America has on our companies. They cracked down hard on AI girlfriends and other anthropomorphic AI just weeks ago. They have a law saying that any AI-generated content has to be labeled, et cetera, et cetera. So I feel that this is more of a talking point among the lobbyists. And if as soon as there's any real political will to regulate AI, it'll be quite easy to come up with agreements with China. We should remember that, you know, there's very little trust right now between the U.S. and China, but there wasn't a whole lot of trust either between Leonid Brezhnev and Jimmy Carter, right? And that did not prevent these two nations from making a lot of deals regarding nuclear weapons because they had a shared incentive to not have a nuclear war. And America and China have a shared incentive to not, for it to be humans who win, not to have a future with a bunch of psychopath robots running the show.
9: Well, Professor Tegmark, I'd like to turn to the words of someone who is widely referred to as the godfather of AI, Jeffrey Hinton, who said in a recent interview with the Big Technology podcast that AI is coming up with new forms of intelligence exceeding that of humans.
11: A chatbot had come up with an interesting mathematical proof of one of the Erdős's conjectures that impressed mathematicians. It was original. It wasn't just searching the literature. And that's the thin end of a wedge. I believe, for example, in areas like mathematics, because it's a closed system, you don't need data. You can just make conjectures and see if you can prove them and keep on like that. In that sense, it's a bit like AlphaGo where you can play against yourself. I think it's going to get very smart fairly quickly. Within the next 10 or 20 years, it may even be producing novel math that people can't understand.
9: So, Professor Tegmark, if you could talk about this so-called, what's referred to as recursive intelligence, and then tell us what you found in your recent the report card, wherein artificial intelligence experts rated leading AI companies on key safety and security domains. It seems from your results that none of the nine did especially well.
10: Yeah, that's right. You know, as a professor, those are not the kind of grades I would like my students to get. The term recursive self-improvement simply refers to an AI that is so smart that it can improve itself. So today, you know, when you go from ChatGPT-4 to ChatGPT-5, there were a lot of humans involved in that work, right? Full recursive self-improvement is when ChatGPT-7, you know, can just press a button and come back later, and now it's created ChatGPT-8. That's kind of basically digital gain of function research, where before long the AI might be as much smarter than us as we are smarter than mice or snails. And it was very interesting. I read almost all the comments that the signatories of those thousands plus signatories from the competing companies had signed that you mentioned. And it's really quite gripping to see how so many of the workers at these companies are really terrified. It just shines through in what they've written. Many of them write that they think we're 2 years away from just really losing control of this. I think the reason that's lost on the broader public and our politicians is because, you know, we all noticed 4 years ago that computers went from not being able to talk to being able to talk. But much fewer people have noticed that since then, AI went from kind of high school level intelligence to college level to professor level to Nobel laureate level and beyond in certain areas. Winning the gold medal in the International Mathematics Olympiad, proving new mathematical theorems, and so on. And it's getting particularly good at writing programs, which is exactly why you see these companies betting so hard on having their AI replace their own workers and improve itself. There has to be a red line that nobody is allowed to do recursive self-improvement. Well, this is not something that... Yeah,
9: Professor Tegmark, if I could just ask, with respect to what you're referring to, the sheer speed at which AI has developed, which seems to have stunned even its pioneers. I mean, it was 10 years ago that artificial intelligence beat the game Go, a 5,500-year-old game, by what's referred to as Move 37. If you could talk about the significance of that and what you think accounts for both the scale and the rapidity with which AI is developing and expanding.
10: Yeah, the significance of that Go game against Lisa Dahl was that kind of put the nail in the coffin for a lot of people in this notion that AI can never be creative. that there's some things that human intelligence only can do. And the reason that things have gone so crazy fast is, you know, if you and I had the ability to just press the button, and now our brain would be 10 times bigger, and then it would be 100 times bigger and 1,000 times bigger. And if we could read the whole internet and every book ever written and remember it all, you know, of course we could be much more intelligent. But we have these physical limits to our bodies, whereas with machines, it's not like that. If you can't fit enough computational power in your laptop, well, take a data center the size of an aircraft hangar and fill it up with machines and put in a gigawatt of power and give it everything ever written to learn from.
0: Professor Tegmark, I wanted to end by asking you a question, a response to a response. Sam Altman said, we're deploying responsibly developed AI to liberate humanity from menial labor and usher in an era of unparalleled creativity and abundance. To which the great author and activist Naomi Klein responded, you ingested the entire written output of human civilization without consent, without compensation, without credit to build a system whose primary commercial application is eliminating the jobs of the people whose work you consumed. You're not liberating human creativity. You're strip mining it and selling it back at a markup while calling the theft training data. We have 30 seconds, Max Tegmark.
10: Not only do I agree with that, which is a great case study of what happens when you leave an industry completely unregulated, but, you know, I was just playing with my 3-year-old son this morning, and when he says liberate, what he's actually saying is going to liberate my son from the ability to ever get a job. It's going to liberate him from having agency by making my son economically obsolete than everybody else on this planet. And this is something I believe you're called Democracy Now for a reason, should be decided democratically, not by some dudes who've had too much Red Bull to drink and haven't been elected.
0: Max Tegmark, we thank you for being with us, professor conducting AI and physics research at MIT as part of the

0: Living in Dystopia by Sarah Michelle Ozell. This is Democracy Now!, democracynow.org. I'm Amy Goodman with Nermeen Sheikh.
1: We turn now to news that Citizens Bank has severed financial ties to CoreCivic and the GEO Group, two of the nation's largest private prison operators that work directly with ICE to run immigration jails. The National Bank has faced significant pushback from social justice groups and activists for providing more than $2.5 billion in financing to the two private prison companies. Earlier this month, Citizens Bank said it was ending its lending relationships with the GEO Group and CoreCivic, insisting that the move was a, quote, business decision based on changed commercial circumstances and unrelated to protest actions and the growing boycott of Citizens Bank. 3 days before Citizens decided to end its financial relationship with the GEO Group and CoreCivic, the township of Montclair, New Jersey, voted to pull its $91 million account from Citizens Bank. This is Montclair Mayor Renee Baskerville speaking in favor of divesting from Citizens Bank at a Montclair Township Council meeting earlier this month.
2: It's not just a one out, it's like a wake-up call that I think that we need to be more diligent about who we're doing business with, who we're investing with, what contracts we're giving out, and really, you know, when we're doing these things, maybe we should be just a little bit more aware and take a look at the behind-the-scenes types of things. And even when we were talking about, you know, well, what next? You take it from Citizens. And I'm saying, well, let's make sure that we know wherever we go, whether it's Valley, Bank of America, whoever it may be, that we know who, you know, they're doing banking with, because there's a lot of other categories, none as urgent as this is immediately in this setting here and now with what's going on with Delaney.
0: Montclair's decision follows a decision last month by Jersey City in New Jersey to divest from Citizens Bank and close its over $250 million account. The GEO Group runs the Delaney Hall Federal Immigration Detention Center in Newark, New Jersey, and CoreCivic operates the Elizabeth Detention Center in Elizabeth, New Jersey. For more, we're joined by two guests. Reverend John Edgerton is the senior minister of Old South Church in Boston and board member of the Greater Boston Interfaith Organization, which has withdrawn $3 million from Citizens Bank over its concerns with the bank's relationship with CoreCivic and GEO. And joining us here in New York is Jake Efros, a Jersey City Council member who helped lead the effort to close Jersey City's $250 million Citizens Bank account. Jake, let's begin with you, council member. Talk about how this happened. This is happening all over the country, but kind of piecemeal in a way that people don't realize how much pressure has been brought on Citizens Bank, whether or not they admit that this has led to their decision.
3: Yeah, it really is pressure. And just first, thank you so much for having me on the show. It's really an honor to be here. Before I was on Jersey City Council, I got my start as a Democratic Socialist of America member, organizing the Abolish ICE movement, fighting against ICE detention centers and jails in New Jersey. And just at the beginning of this year, was elected for this first term as a city council member in Jersey City. And the pressure at Delaney Hall was growing. The conditions were deteriorating, and the resistance on the inside, led by detainees, was escalating, particularly by hunger strikers and labor strikers. And Delaney Hall in Newark includes residents of Jersey City. So this was, of course, a concern of my constituents being there. And it just so happened that the De-ICE Citizens Bank movement, these amazing activists who are identifying just how much financing of GEO Group, which operates Delaney, as you mentioned, and of course Civic, just how much financing Citizens Bank does, $2.5 billion, I think, was the amount of financing going to these companies. De-ICE Citizens Bank was doing this great work. I had just started hearing about it maybe days or a week before a city council meeting, where I was reviewing the agenda the week before the city council meeting, and I noticed that we had a vote to authorize where our money essentially was being held in different banks. And I saw that Citizens Bank was on this list, and that raised alarms for me right away. So it was absolutely thanks to the incredible work of the activists with the De-ICE Citizens Bank movement that I would even know to look out for that. And I immediately told the administration. I worked with my other DSA counterpart, Councilman Joel Brooks, on our city council, and we demanded the full divestment of the $200+ million that we had in Citizens Bank. And we put forward a resolution that was unanimously voted on by our city council. And to their credit, the administration under Mayor Solomon, they acted immediately and made that divestment happen.
1: So Citizens Bank is the 17th or 18th largest bank in the U.S. Have you heard any responses from people who have accounts at Citizens Bank? And were any of them among the activists who pushed for this decision?
3: There were some concerns that I heard on the ground here and there from people who might have accounts. We are not served enough in Jersey City by banks, and there's not enough banking, especially in the south side of Jersey City. And there are a couple branches of Citizens Bank there. But it was incredibly important, and I think there was an overwhelming consensus that those questions needs to be tackled on their own, and we need to tackle this like serious moral, political, and material concern of having 200+ million in Citizens Bank.
0: You know, recently we had Julie Cohen and Paul Barrett in the studio. They privately had a Citizens Bank account. Paul Barrett had worked for the Wall Street Journal and other places. Julie Cohen is the Oscar-nominated filmmaker who made RBG. Earlier this year, she and Paul Barrett wrote an op-ed for NJ.com about their decision to close their accounts over the bank's complicity with Delaney Hall. We want to go to a clip of Julie speaking at Bloomfield, New Jersey Town Council earlier this month.
4: I think it's important to be really clear that this is about citizens' complicity with ICE. My husband and I actually closed our own accounts at the Citizens branch on Broad Street in December after we learned that Citizens was providing financing for Geo Group and CoreCivic, the private prison companies that are behind the now notorious ICE detention at Delaney Hall, at Dilley in Texas, where there are parents and children together in a center where there are zero criminals, at Elizabeth Detention, and a lot of places where there's a lack of due process and where there are all kinds of human rights violations. We didn't want our own money going to that, and we certainly don't want our tax dollars in bank accounts that are associated with ICE and that really enable some of ICE's worst behavior.
0: So that's the Oscar-nominated filmmaker Julie Cohen, who together with her husband, Paul Barrett, pulled out their accounts from Citizens Bank. We're joined in Boston by Reverend John Edgerton, senior minister of the Old South Church in Boston, board member of the Greater Boston Interfaith Organization, which has withdrawn $3 million from Citizens Bank. If you can, Reverend, talk about your decision. And I mean, we're talking about cities. Now we're talking about churches. What was the decision of the church? And did Citizens Bank respond?
5: So we've been involved in this with our sister organization, Greater Cleveland Congregations, with the DICE Coalition, which is an all-volunteer, grassroots-led organization for many months. We attended the annual shareholders meeting in Rhode Island and informed the board, informed the CEO, Bruce Van Zandt, in the wintertime of our concerns about this. We asked for a meeting to discuss this, and they never actually made that meeting happen. And so we told them, if you won't meet with us, won't discuss our concerns, then we will withdraw $1 million on this date. And we did so, and they didn't reply. And we then withdrew $2 million from that. And then, of course, when Jersey City and Montclair withdrew $356 million, municipalities just have more zeros at the end of their bank accounts than churches do. And so this was really a broad movement. And the pressure became too much for citizens to bear, and they had to do the right thing.
1: And so, Reverend Edgerton, do you hope that other churches follow suit? And is there any indication, have you heard anything about how that may happen, taking your example?
5: So this So this became really quite a broad movement very quickly. We originally had about $13 million that were organized of people who said that they would be willing to withdraw their money. That quickly grew to $24 million. And those organizations still have those deposits pledged. And so we're going to be watching to make sure that Citizens follows through with what they've said that they're going to do, that they will, in fact, cut ties completely and quickly with CoreCivic and Geo Group. We want to verify that they have done that. And there is plenty of public pressure to make that happen.
0: Reverend Edgerton, Citizens Bank said, quote, Citizens has been disappointed that the activists have dragged into what is largely a political matter. If you can respond to that. And also, did Citizens CEO say he would meet with you? And did he?
5: So CEO Bruce Van Zandt committed at their annual shareholder meeting to meet with Greater Boston Interfaith Organization, said that he would make it happen within 2 weeks. That didn't occur. And then later on, they sent us a letter saying that they were reneging on that promise to meet with us because we were making false and misleading statements. They didn't let us know what exactly we had said that was wrong. We stand by the things that we have said. We would very much like to meet still with CEO Bruce Van Zandt. There has been a lot of reputational damage done to the bank that we bank with, and we can give them some good advice about how to rebuild that trust. This is a situation that has become terrible for Citizens Bank because of their own decisions. They are stuck between a rock and a hard place. On the one hand, of a public that realizes that what they're doing is unconscionable and does not want to bank with such an entity, and a regulatory structure which is vindictive and would punish them if they were seen to go against the administration. That is because of Citizens Bank's own choices to put themselves into that position. Nobody forced them to get involved in the private prison business. In 2021, almost every big bank got out of that dirty business. Citizens stayed in it. They shouldn't have. And now they need to repair their reputation with the people of this country.
0: Reverend John Edgerton, senior minister of Old South Church in Boston, board member of the Greater Boston Interfaith Organization, which has withdrawn $3 million from Citizens Bank, and Jake Efros, a Jersey City Council member who helped lead the effort to close Jersey City's $250 million Citizens Bank account. Coming up, we go to Springfield, Ohio, as ICE is reportedly stepping up plans to arrest and deport Haitians across the country. Hundreds of thousands of Haitians lost their TPS status this week. Stay with us.

0: Way of Life by T. Rosemond in our Democracy Now! Studio. This is Democracy Now!, democracynow.org. I'm Mimi Goodman with Nermeen Sheikh.
1: ICE is reportedly stepping up plans to arrest and deport Haitians after an estimated 300,000 Haitians just lost their status under TPS, the Temporary Protected Status Program. The program ended on Monday after the Supreme Court last month sided with the Trump administration to end TPS programs for Haitians and Syrians. Since that ruling, panic and fear have swept through Haitian communities across the United States. According to an internal government document, the plans to round up and deport Haitian immigrants could start as early as this week. The planned deportation operations outlined in the internal government document could focus in part on the thousands of Haitians who live in Ohio, many of whom live and work in the city of Springfield.
0: During the 2024 presidential campaign, Vice President J.D. Vance and President Trump amplified racist, baseless claims that Haitians in Springfield were eating people's pets, their dogs and cats. In an interview with CBS News on Monday, Ohio's Republican governor, Mike DeWine, described the Trump plans to deport Haitians as a mistake.
2: It's not good for the United States, and it's not good for the state of Ohio. These are people who have helped Springfield really come back. Springfield has been making a real comeback. The Haitians who are living there and employed there, they came there to work, and they came there because there were jobs that were not being filled by other people. And so to lose them and have them not be able to work anymore and possibly, you know, taken out of this country is frankly a blow to Springfield, and it's a blow to the state of Ohio.
0: Again, that is Ohio's Republican governor, Mike DeWine. From where we go to Springfield, Ohio, where we're joined by Villes d'Orsainville. He is the co-founder and executive director of the Haitian Support Center in Springfield and is among the over 300,000 Haitians in the U.S. who've just lost their TPS, temporary protected status. In these last minutes we have, Villes, if you can talk about the fear people have, what are people doing, including yourself, this week, losing your TPS status?
3: Thank you for having me. I think that the fear is so huge in our community, especially when folks know that they won't be able to continue to live here. And now I believe that DHS has changed the strategy over the past few days. They started sending calling check letters to folks, and when they get to those facilities, they just put like an ankle bracelets on their feet. It is so humiliating to see parents, fathers and mothers who have not been committing any crime now with some type of ankle bracelets on their feet. And that has created so much fear. Not only those folks, they lost their jobs, they lost the privilege to drive, and now they have a bracelet on their feet on a daily basis, and they give them 1 month of time to go back to court. So it's really humiliating to see that happening to our people in our community right now.
1: So, Villes d'Orsainville, if you could talk about, you know, the conditions prevailing now in Haiti, why so many Haitians have fled the country, and what it would mean for them to be the ones here to be deported back to Haiti?
3: Basically, I always tell people that it's not a question of us not willing to go back to our country. So now if I can describe for you a little bit the condition of our country, we have an international airport that has not been in operations for over the past 2 years. Because when American aircraft landed at that particular airport, the gang members shot at them. We have more than 1.3 million people have been displaced, and 5 million people are in acute food insecurity. So there are women and girls live in shelters on a daily basis, people who are being raped, exposed to rape. So this is the condition. We have a government that just cannot deliver political goods. And actually, the gang members, they become stronger and stronger on a daily basis. This is the condition of Haiti, and there is no job opportunity. There is no Haitian dream for those folks. And these are the push factors that cause them to leave the country. So I think that the Haitians here, they are willing to go back, but at the end of the day, they do not have a country to go back to.
0: I mean, the U.S. government understands full well how dangerous it is to go back to Haiti. They have warned Americans not to go to Haiti. In this last few seconds we have, Viles, you have lost your TPS status. What are you doing?
3: It's like a catch-22 for me, because me as well, I am a TPS holder. So I'm just laying low and sit and observe what will happen to our community next.
0: Viles d'Orsonville, we thank you so much for speaking up and out on Democracy Now!, co-founder and executive director of the Haitian Support Center in Springfield, Ohio. That does it for our show. I'll be in Martha's Vineyard July 31st, Friday night, to speak after the documentary about Democracy Now! Steal the Story, Please! With the director, Tia Lesson. And then on to Edinburgh and London. You can check our website at democracynow.org. I'm Amy Goodman with Nermeen Sheikh for another edition of Democracy Now!

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1: Broadcasting from the Hip Hop Weekly Studios, I'd like to welcome you to another episode of Civic Cypher, where our mission is to foster allyship, empathy, and understanding. I am your host, Ramses Ja.
2: 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I am Q Ward. You are tuned into Civic Cypher.
1: That you are. Stick around. Today we're going to do something special because it is necessary. I want you to stick around a little later on in the show. We're going to have a nice, long conversation where we stretch our legs. We are going to discuss an essay written by Stacey Muhammad entitled The Politics of Consequence. This is something that she explores. This is where she explores narratives that are built into the culture using media, television, movies, things like this, and how those can affect our view of each other on the ground. And we've actually covered other stories that kind of do the same thing. We're going to connect all those dots for you, but we really think that that subtle influence really does affect how we regard each other. And this can be particularly damaging for marginalized communities, historically marginalized communities, in particular Black and Brown communities. We're going to hear from Q Ward, The Modern Cost of Racism. This is something that Q has sent over, and we're going to take today to make sure that we get a chance to actually lean in to what racism costs. We have had conversations over the years. John Hope Bryan comes to mind, but you know, we have some audio to share with you, and of course Q's thoughts. And we're going to start off the show talking about the five tactics MAGA uses to avoid discourse. And this is not meant to unfairly pick on MAGA. This is really pointed toward, you know, trying to establish meaningful dialogue with people that consider themselves to be MAGA supporters. And we're going to share from Politic Revolt. Right now, though, and as always, we'd like to start off with a feel-good feature. Today's Ebony Excellence comes from The Root. Spelman's graduating class is getting ready to throw their caps in the air. Making history this year are the seven, yes, seven, Spelman sisters who have earned the title of valedictorian because their shining academic record and their on and off campus participation in research, internships, and fellowships designed to help make the future world a better place. To celebrate this incredible history making achievement for the Spelman students, The Root did a deep dive into who they are and what makes them the students who have been selected to represent their class. I do want to implore you to check out The Root's article on these seven sisters. Obviously, we won't have time to kind of give you full bios on all seven of them, but trust me, these are fantastic folks. I want to share their names because they deserve that much. The names are Ayana Ringo, Alyssa Richardson, Nia Sari Perry, Coriana White, Sophia Davis, Mariama Diallo, Alexis Renee Sims.
2: I think that might be Nia Sarai, not Sari.
1: Okay, Sarai. Oh yeah, Sarai, you're right. Sorry. Nia Sari Perry. Let me make sure I say that right. Obviously we chose this because on this show, we cover a lot of heavy topics that, you know, sees Black people usually in the worst state, sometimes in the worst moment of their life. And we are more than that. We are creators. We are, you know, obviously brilliant minds and valedictorians. We are contributors to society. And, you know, this feature exists so that we can make sure to balance out the heaviness that this show exists to really cover try to use the whole sum total of this content to impact the way things are in this country. All right, let's move it on. Five tactics MAGA uses to avoid discourse. Again, I want to credit the source for this. This is from Politic Revolt. You're welcome to search them on all social media platforms. Instagram would be my recommendation. Politic Revolt, once again. Q and I, we spend a lot of time in this space, and it is inevitable that we are confronted. Usually it's in the comments, but only because that's the easiest place for people to get their bars off. But in the real world, too, we're confronted by people who think they have something to get off. They're going to have their gotcha moment when they see us out in the wild. It never works And that's not a brag. Q and I were just having this conversation. I don't think of myself as a person that would brag. It doesn't work because it is often illogical, and it is either exceptionally self-serving, which I believe to be morally bankrupt, or these people are incredibly misinformed, and they use talking points that were fed to them by these right-wing organizations that are based in hate. And those talking points they use to shield their hate. In other words, this flawed logic that masks what often ends up being really prejudice. And so they don't really have a solid ground to stand on if they want to make a logical, informed argument when it comes to us. But one of the things that we've noticed, and again, Politic Revolt has pointed this out, is that there's a lot of things that you can expect when you engage in conversation, what you might hope to be healthy conversation with folks who are on the MAGA side of things. Q usually gets on me because sometimes I actually do have conversations in good faith with some MAGA folks.
3: Tripping.
1: and I know that, you know, if they're MAGA at this point in the game, then they've made up their mind long before they met Ramses. They've seen all the things happen, and they know kind of where they are. It's just odd that they would bring that energy to me, because everybody knows what I stand for. It's not like everybody. It's literally what I do. So without further ado, let's get into kind of what you can expect in terms of the tactics, again, that MAGA uses to avoid healthy discourse, in hopes, again, this is our point, in hopes that you would ultimately be able to find a way to have a healthy, informative conversation with people who maybe are standing in their own way and standing in the way of the logic and the facts and indeed the gravity of the moment. So these are methods Trump cultists use to argue or deflect against facts, logic, data, and science. These are the five core tactics they use to exhaust discussions and make sure a real conversation or debate never happens. First, and the one that you might hear most often, is called the straw man. Here's where you point out that Trump started a war without going through Congress. Your MAGA counterpart responds and says you hate America and want to see it destroyed. You never said anything of the sort, but now you're defending your patriotism instead of talking about that war. Okay, your original point is completely deflected. And then they are gloating like they want a conversation because they argue against something you never said. That's called the straw man fallacy. They take your actual point, replace it with something adverse, and argue against that fallacy instead. To be fair, the people that are, this is Ramses, these are my words now, the people that do this effectively will often replace your initial point with a point that is perhaps adjacent or very closely related. And so they're conflating two things that an objective person might see that connection, but you might be having a conversation about the nuance, because a lot of times the nuance is where the disagreement takes place, you know, for reason among reasonable people who are debating in good faith. And so, again, you have to be mindful of that and kind of hold your ground. This is the singular point I was making when I said that thing. What you said was not what I said. And again, they're very good at kind of getting close to that and conflating it. And so I will continue. Again, from these are now the words again of Politic Revolt. They go, in 1960, psychologist Peter Watson at the University College London found that the brain does not look for truth. They're looking for the fastest way to protect what they already believe. So their brain is not asking if you're right. Their brain is asking how to make you look wrong. You're questioning the war. You're siding with the enemy. Address Trump's criminal convictions. You have Trump derangement syndrome. By the way, the guy that came up with that Trump derangement syndrome, I think he got arrested for some kiddie gross kid stuff.
3: Of course he did.
1: Yeah. Anyway, you ask about deportations to foreign prisons, detentions with no due process. This is something that we talk about quite a bit on the show. ICE, namely, and those deportations. They'll claim that you want open borders. That's, again, not something that either of us have ever said. They never want to argue with what anyone actually says. They just try to make sure that your argument never gets heard. And so this is sort of a blanket, a wet blanket that they try to throw on the point that you're making, instead of having, again, that good faith engagement with the very point that you're making in the conversation. So again, that is the straw man fallacy. And we got a few of these to go through. So I want to make sure that, you know, we have a little bit of back and forth. And I know that this is something that you've encountered too. So
3: continue.
1: Okay. All right. We'll move it on. Whataboutism. This is something that I definitely know that you've talked about before. Okay. So whataboutisms. Let's say you address Trump firing his attorney general. And then they say, well, what about Hillary's emails? Okay, you mentioned the war started without Congress, and they say, well, what about Biden? And they never answer a single question because they know they can't answer it. This is called whataboutism. We're all extremely familiar with this one. It goes all the way to the top. Instead of responding to your point, they drag a completely different issue into the conversation to divert away from the original point. Psychologist Daniel Kahneman at Princeton University found that the brain can only track a limited number of ideas at the same time. The moment someone introduces a second problem, the brain splits its attention. Now, if you add a third and a fourth problem, the brain can't keep up and loses the original thread. They do this to exploit the brain's attention, or lack thereof. And they do this because they see other people do it and it works. It's not like they have some grand plan or anything. Every time they say, what about, they're not making a point. They're running away from yours. Whataboutism is not a defense. It's a weak person's confession that they have no argument, so they deflect. Again, this is a tactic that is, we'll say, a similar tactic to the straw man argument. Not the same, of course. And again, this is something that I saw this on C-SPAN recently, where I couldn't name the folks I was watching on C-SPAN, but what I did see said there was a person that was addressing someone in Trump's cabinet saying, or it was Pete Hegseth, actually. They were saying, you know, Pete Hegseth, you're the secretary of, should be defense, but the secretary of war. And you've seen the president go back and forth on this, that, and the third. Do you feel that he is mentally capable of continuing to serve as the commander in chief of the United States of America, in your opinion? And instead of addressing the points that they made to say, hey, Donald Trump has done this, he's been inconsistent with this, he's, you know, we've had some problems and it's concerning the American people, what do you say to people insofar as your assessment of his mental faculties? Pete Hegseth says, did you ask any of these questions of Joe Biden? And the representative that was questioning him said, well, sir, Joe Biden is not the president of the United States of America. He says, well, when he was, were you questioning him? And I forget the line of where the rest of the questions went. But I think it was something like, well, I wasn't serving in this position when Joe Biden was the president. So I did not have the ability to ask him that. Joe Biden didn't take us to war, blah, blah, blah. Donald Trump is the president, blah, blah, blah, the Senate third. And so she kind of held her composure. But what he illustrated was, again, this idea of whataboutism. So a couple of things to bear in mind. And again, if you give them enough times to shift direction in the conversation, it's more likely that you're going to lose that original thread.
3: Important to point out before you move on. Mm-hmm. They use this to exploit the brain's attention is nonsense. The next sentence is the truth. They do this because they see other people do it and it works.
1: There it is.
3: They're not thinking with that level of sophistication. Yeah. They're not scholars who say, I'm going to use this
1: deploy
3: to
1: these tactics. Yeah.
3: Your mind in that. No. They saw somebody do it on television. They don't actually have anything for you.
1: Usually just talking points. So you're right. Yeah.
3: And it's the same talking points. Yep. That's how you know.
1: That's
3: it's like a pamphlet
1: exactly.
3: They hand out. They all say the same thing. Rams and I almost laugh when it happens. Yeah. It's like, oh, man, we thought we were about to
1: have a real conversation.
3: We thought we were going to have a conversation with somebody. You just one of those things.
1: And they're often debunked, yeah. Well debunked. And so we're like, oh, and to even try to show them that the point that they're trying to make is debunked, they just kind of, it's like trying to catch a weasel. It's very, very challenging. And so, again, if you're moving forward in good faith, you have to know that this is coming your way. You have to remain diligent and vigilant. I suggest writing the point that you're going to make and then let them do whatever they're going to do. And then looking back at the point, this is what I said. This is the point I'm making. Are we prepared to now have this conversation? Because writing things down makes it, you know, static and rigid and inflexible. And a lot of times you need some rigidity to get through a good faith conversation with people who subscribe to this way of thinking. I'll continue.
4: Yeah,
3: please.
1: Okay. All right. So ad hominem. Number three, you point out Trump is breaking the law. They say you have Trump derangement syndrome and you hate America. Trump is still breaking the law, but now the conversation is deflected to whether you are crazy instead of what Trump actually did. This is called an ad hominem attack. To put it simply, they are just insulting you to avoid answering any questions. The goal is to attack your credibility before your argument even gets evaluated. This is something that we deal with a lot here. Right. Are you a lawyer? Right. Not, you know, do you have lawyers? Do you consult with lawyers? Are you a lawyer? And if we are a lawyer, well, do you have a PhD? And if you do have a PhD, have you ever worked in politics? And if you have worked in politics, have you ever been the president? You know, that at some point they will there is no line. At some point they will find something that you haven't done. It's to discredit you. Right. Not that I'm a reasonably informed American citizen. And this is what I do professionally. And that's really what most people. And if you have something that you can introduce in terms of facts, journalistically credible sourcing or academic sourcing for your facts, I'm happy to take a look at it and we can have that conversation. I've had to, just by the virtue of the fact of the work that I do, had to change my mind several times. And I eat crow on these very same microphones when I apologize to my listeners for having made a mistake or. Yeah, I will inform them of, hey, I have a change of opinion. Here's the new information I have. And this is why this now makes more sense to me. Had to do it many times. Okay. It's the people that use this ad hominem stuff where, you know, okay, you're coming after me personally, that we're not about to have a good faith conversation. You're now starting to insult me. You want this to turn into a fight. So I'll get frustrated. So again, another thing to bear in mind, if you're having a good faith conversation, you have to know this is a tactic. Keep your composure. I suggest writing it down. It works for me. All right, let me continue. Okay, number three. All right, here we were. The goal is to attack your credibility before your argument even gets evaluated. Psychologist Robert, I think this is Cialdini at Arizona University, found that many people do not evaluate arguments in a vacuum. They decide whether to listen based on who's talking. Ad hominem makes the audience question you, whether you are even worth listening to before they even engage with what you said. They can't argue facts, so they come after you instead. And the moment you start defending yourself, the argument is over and they have avoided answering any questions. So that's kind of the end there. You want to continue or you got something there? Just keep going.
3: I'm glad that we're doing this because if we encounter this, with almost everyone that we come across knowing exactly what we do, imagine, like you said, the lay person at Thanksgiving dinner or at lunch at work or just talking to friends in a group chat, not having any weapons or tools.
1: Structure.
3: Yeah. To counter what we know for sure happens every time.
1: Yep. Every time.
3: So I'm just kind of thrilled that we're doing. We need to do another show where the whole show is
1: just
3: this.
1: That. Yeah. We and cite examples.
3: Yeah.
1: Yeah. From the real world. So I'm not mad at that. Okay. So let's move it on. Number four. This one is the burden of proof flip. All right. Charlie Kirk built his entire career on this trick. Goes on to say he would show up to college campuses, make wild claims with no evidence, and then demand that students disprove him on the spot. It was never a real debate. It was an ambush on unprepared kids. This is called the burden of proof flip. The person making the claim is always responsible for proving the claim. You show them a court ruling, they claim the judge is corrupt. You show them a study, the science is corrupt. You show them a news report, the outlet is fake news. Every piece of evidence you bring just gets added to the conspiracy. There is no evidence they will accept because accepting evidence was never part of the agenda. Psychologist Daniel Kahneman found that once someone convinces themselves of something, their brain treats every piece of supporting evidence as proof and every piece of contradicting evidence as part of their cover-up or conspiracy. Kirk was never really debating anyone. He was running a scam. Again, this is the words of these folks. In a real debate, the person making the claim has to prove their claim to be true against another individual who is equally prepared. Kirk never proved anything. He just demanded they disprove him and call it a win if they couldn't. That's not a debate. That is a weak but effective scam because he targeted kids who are under 20 years old. Most of these people have no knowledge. They repeat what they hear and call it an argument. They're not actually trying to debate. They're trying to feel superior while pretending to know things. This is another one that is kind of strange because some of the things cannot be proven. They're like faith-based, and I don't mean faith-based like I believe in God, but while we're here, let's go with that, okay? I'm going to show up, I, Ramses, Ja, is going to show up on a campus, and I'm going to say, I'm going to put up a sign and a chair, and I'm going to say, God exists, prove me wrong. It's since the whole entire basis of that belief is faith-based, there is no evidence, scientific evidence that anyone can show to prove or disprove it.
3: And the most masterful trick with that is you're putting the burden of proof on the other
1: exactly.
3: person.
1: Exactly.
3: You're presenting yourself as expert.
1: Yeah.
3: But you prove it.
1: Yeah. And the only thing that you can prove to me is that your faith lies in a different logic tree, I suppose, or a different, you know, paradigm, and or the same, right? But you cannot disprove the paradigm in which my faith exists because it only exists in my. I could tell you, hey, I witnessed miracles, God talked to me, blah blah blah, and you can't prove that that didn't happen.
3: Correct,
1: because you weren't there, right? And so, similarly, you know, and even if you do have some data, a lot of times and Charlie Kirk wasn't the only person. There's a lot of people that do this sort of thing. And not all of them have stages like Charlie Kirk's. Some of these people walk up to me and Q in airports or in normal life where we live, by our houses, whatever. And, you know, they'll say, hey, so whatever the argument is, you know, it really doesn't matter. But they'll say, how do you prove that whatever the justice system wasn't weaponized to go after Donald Trump? And again, everything that we do on this show, everything that we do in real life as a result, because our life is at least the knowledge that we take into our day-to-day interactions is based off of the knowledge that we accumulate doing this journalistically credible research on and for this program, means that we have verifiable sources. But just like this says, people will attack the sources. Oh, that you're listening to the left-wing, you know, media. Okay. Oh, well, you know, those schools are they're you know, schools are left wing indoctrination chambers. OK. And one of the things that I usually see, Q knows this. He's laughing. Q knows this. But one of the things that I see up front is that the truth, often, frequently, majority of the time, has a liberal bias to it, a progressive slant to it. Right. And that is just the truth, the objective truth. The thing is, you're more likely to find, and this is not Ramses, I don't have the data in front of me, but please Google it. And if I'm wrong, tell me, please tell me. You find me at Ramses Ja, crucify me. But I know I'm not, because this is not something I've come across once. Again, we do journalistic credible sources here. The lies that are found in politics, the vast majority of them, come from the right wing. I didn't say all of them, so don't come at me with that. I said the vast majority of the lies come from the right wing. Historically, this has been true. Conservatives. And those lies are often based in prejudice, faith-based elements that cannot be proven or disproven. And if they can be proven, the data that is being used to prove the talking points are half-baked at best. They lack critical context. Remember critical race theory that taught that critical context? You know why Republicans tried to attack critical race theory? It's so that they would not have to suffer the consequences of enduring the critical context when they continue to spew their racist talking points. 13% of the population commits 70% of the crime. No, 13% of the population gets arrested. for that many crimes? And let's talk about the why. That's the part of the conversation they never want to have. They never want to have, okay, so who's committing all these crimes against children since you're so dead set on protecting them? Oh, it turns out that's white men. Have we ever had that conversation, right? So again, these ad hominem stuff, or is that what I'm saying? Let me find it. The burden of proof flip. And the ad hominem stuff while we're here is, again, a tactic that is often used. And while I'm here, too, I want to make sure that I don't unfairly pick on white men. I know white men are my brothers. I'll always say that as often as I have a mic in an audience. I do know that many white men are aware of this data, the black data and the white men data, and are taking meaningful steps to change that. But it is important to provide context for all of these things. All right, let's get to this last point here. The slippery slope fallacy. You say the government shouldn't be able to detain and deport people without due process. That's something we definitely said on the show. They say you want to let criminals pour into the country. You never said anything about criminals, but now they're arguing about something you never brought up. This is called the slippery slope fallacy. They take one reasonable idea and claim it will automatically lead to the most extreme outcome imaginable. Man, if that don't sound like a Trump supporter. And I say it's fear-based often, and you push back gently sometimes and say that it is hate-based. More likely, it's hate-based. But it is the fear basis that allows them to get this bar off and go to the extreme, and now you're dealing with the extreme stuff. Let me get back to the conversation. I'll let you kind of wrap it up here. They create an extreme fallacy to deflect from your statement. No evidence, no logical steps. They're just creating fear. Psychologist Paul Ekman at the University of California, San Francisco, found that fear overrides rational thinking faster than any other emotion. Once the brain perceives a threat, it stops evaluating evidence and starts looking for an exit. The slippery slope is implemented to trigger the fear response before the brain can ask whether the threat is even real. Scare people enough and they stop thinking. Fox News. And people who stop thinking are easy to control. Oh, my God. Just ask Fox News and Newsmax. It says it right there. So yeah, Q.
3: Sometimes the points are made before we speak. Like, what do I say after that? Just ask Fox News and Newsmax. Like, not figuratively, literally, yeah. To the tune of how much money?
1: It was close to $750 million. It was more than $750 million, that much I know.
3: Yeah, so... What's interesting is the slippery slope and the flip are used in tandem sometimes.
1: Yeah, yep.
3: Right? They will flip that fear onto you and or accuse you of doing it. I was called a fear mongerer.
1: Yeah, that's right.
3: By real friends of yours,
1: yep.
3: For responding to a threat
1: that was actually happening in real life.
3: Threat in real time against my children.
1: Yes.
3: Me responding to that and making it known that it was happening made me the fear mongerer who was brainwashed by left wing media. Confusing, because as you said, that was not a response to what was happening. The response was, that's not happening to your kids. Nope. The question wasn't, are your kids okay? Someone was made uncomfortable by what I was dealing with. And for whatever one of these fallacies we want to introduce, something about the way that they think, feel, and maybe even vote was revealed in that moment.
1: Yeah.
3: Because it defaulted to one of those. Mm-hmm. I was the fear-mongering, brainwashed, left-wing nut basket.
1: This is crazy.
3: For responding to a threat by our government, unfortunately, against my children. It's a scary place to be, man.
1: If I may,
3: please.
1: For folks that don't know this part of the story, the threat, and I saw this, the threat was, can I tell a little bit about it?
3: Okay.
1: So the threat was ICE agents had been called to the school where your children go to school.
3: ICE agents had made it known. Rewind. The Board of Education in the state of Arizona, in response to Trump lifting what was essentially
1: protections
3: for schools, churches, mosques, hospitals. There were actually places where you couldn't go. The president lifted that. Mm-hmm. And Arizona raised their hand to say, yes, sir.
1: Yeah.
3: So the school reached out to me to let me know, hey, ICE activity at the school is imminent.
1: Yep. That was it. Okay. And then you had to leave the studio. to go get your children from school. I won't go into the details, but your children are vulnerable. A lot of people's children are vulnerable to that. And so, again, this wasn't imagined. This was a real threat to your actual family that you had to respond to. And so having a a fair conversation with someone on the MAGA side of things is just a tough thing to do, despite lived evidence. So stay tuned. We'll be back with more after this. Still broadcasting from the Civic Cypher Studios. Welcome back to Civic Cypher, where our mission is to foster allyship, empathy, and understanding. I'm your host, Ramses Ja.
2: He is Ramses Ja. I am Q Ward. You are tuned into Civic Cypher.
1: Stay tuned. We're going to have a nice chat about an essay. We'll call it an essay that was written by the great Stacey Muhammad. It's called The Politics of Consequence. We wanted to share it with you because we think that it reveals some insight into how we've come to regard each other, the subtle influence of our media intake and the narratives that are crafted by media companies, entertainment companies in particular. This is something we've kind of talked around quite a bit, and we're going to get into the weeds. Right now, though, I'm going to turn the microphone over to Q Ward, as always, because he's going to talk to us about the modern cost of racism. Before we get there, though, let me share a video that prompted this conversation. So,
4: we know racism made America money. Slavery built the economy. 4 million people working for free will do that. Redlining locked black families out of wealth for decades. Private prisons turned incarceration into a Fortune 500 business. So, yeah, racism was profitable. Evil, but profitable. Here's where it gets embarrassing for y'all. Racism is now losing money. You're not even good at being evil anymore. Citigroup showed racism cost the US $16 trillion in lost growth. The wealth gap drags GDP down over $1 trillion a year. McKinsey found closing it could add $1 to $1.5 trillion annually. So while y'all are waving flags and feeling patriotic, you are mathematically making the country poorer. That's not opinion. Globally, even worse. Africa is one of the fastest growing markets on earth. China's already there. Over $280 billion in trade, building ports, highways, digital infrastructure across 54 countries. America still can't talk to Africa without sounding like a landlord. The US doesn't do partnership, it does dominance. And when you show up acting like you own every room, people stop opening the door.
3: Shout out to Trey Four. The artistry of that video was very cool, but the messaging hit really, really hard. The real cost of racism, even the racist loses. Mm-hmm. And the reason that that's moving, I think it has like 30,000 likes and climbing. The argument that it's making is the same argument that Ramsey and I've been making on microphones for years now. So today I'm going to walk you through some receipts. Ramses said this on a show before. Trey Four illustrated this in this video. September 2020, Citigroup, the biggest bank in this country, put out a report titled Closing the Racial Inequality Gap. The headline finding the U.S. economy lost $16 trillion over the previous 20 years because of systemic racism against black Americans. This is Citigroup, not the NAACP, not the National Urban League, not Civic Cypher. Citigroup, not an activist organization, not a civil rights organization. Again, Citigroup, a bank looking at the GDP, saying out loud in writing with data and sources that this country has a $16 trillion hole that racism dug us into. $13 trillion of that is business revenue that never made it into the economy because black entrepreneurs could not get loans. $218 billion in housing market sales that never happened because black families could not get mortgages. Citi projects that if America closed those gaps right now, the economy adds another $5 trillion in 5 years. And that's not to mention the trillions that we've discovered would be added if we stopped treating immigrants like the enemy. Mm-hmm. So when somebody on cable news tells you that racism is a moral debate, I want you to hear what they're actually saying. They're telling you it's a matter of opinion whether the country should keep paying $16 trillion to be cruel to its own people. It's not a moral debate. That is an accounting issue. And the country has chosen the wrong line on that spreadsheet for close to 100 years. So here's the part that the video makes you sit with. Everybody is losing. Politicians like to present things to you like someone is winning. Typically, the idea is somebody besides me, the person asking you to vote for me and support me, is winning. Except the data here shows, and I can forward this to you. We can put it on our page so I can make sure that the wording is proper. If everybody is losing, somebody's supposed to be winning. And that somebody is not who you think. A writer named Heather McGee put a book out a few years ago called The Sum of Us. The whole book builds around one image. The 1950s and 60s. Ramses has talked about this before. Ramses teaches his brother a lot, so follow me. When integration started forcing American towns to open their public swimming pools to black families, towns across the country chose to fill those pools with concrete rather than let everybody swim in them. They drained the pools. Important thing to point out here, the white kids in those neighborhoods now also had nowhere to swim. The white grandparents in those towns will tell you stories about the pool that no one can swim in anymore. And once you see that, you cannot unsee it. America does not have universal health care. Every other developed nation in the world does. The reason we don't is racism. We cannot give it to those people. So nobody can have it. The white guy in West Virginia, one bad week from bankruptcy because his daughter needs surgery, he doesn't get it either. So to make sure we don't get it, public schools, literally drained across the South. White kids, black kids, equally drowning at higher rates than they did in 1965 because there is nowhere for any of them to learn to swim. Literally drowning. I didn't mean that figuratively. So if the white guy at the bar isn't winning and the white people in the trailer parks aren't winning and your white coworkers aren't winning and most of your white neighbors aren't winning, I will pose this question to you, Ramses. Who is?
1: Racism.
3: That's what? Who?
1: The people that weaponize that with racism.
3: Bingo. Ramses and I are writing a book called Proper Propaganda.
1: Talk to him.

0: way back in the day, to just everybody get on the boats and go back to Africa. And, you know, we'll get it popping over there. That eventually, after about a third of us left, they would make leaving the country illegal.
1: Yeah.
0: And you didn't get to breathe a lot of life into that. But
1: this president would have sunk the ships, literally.
0: So
1: and called us terrorists.
0: So watch this. Everyone knows that the wealth of this country, this baby of a country, it's only 250 years old. That's not a long time. China's been around for like 5,000 years. You know what I'm saying? Like it's we just got here, right? But the wealth of this brand new country was built on the backs of the African slaves. Okay. That wealth that was snowballed from generation to generation, and now the US is number one at money and number 70 at everything else, right? That comes from black people, the backs of my great great grandmas and my great great grandpas, right? But the people that continue to prop up this economy, this big country, you know, if black people were really on that, and let's say not all black people, but a good chunk, and 10% of the black people, or 10% of the population of black people. So let's say 3%, 4% black people wanted to hang out here. 10% of the population wanted to leave, because black people make up, I think, 13-14%, something like that, the population. Now you have a 10% reduction in the workforce, in the talent pool, in everything. And you cannot fill those vacancies. You cannot fill those consumers. Black people are excellent consumers, right? And all of these businesses are so highly leveraged, and they have so much debt against them to operate at a national and a global scale, that a 10% drop in productivity, in their consumer base, in, you know, whatever, indeed, the workforce, upper management, like intellectual contributions, would be devastating to this country. And China would step right in. It wouldn't even have to step. It would just naturally shift over in that direction. So I could make an argument based on what you said the other day, that black people are integral to this country maintaining its position as the number one money country. And number 70 is, you know, the only reason we maintain that position is because of the racism that keeps everybody locked in a permanent underclass underneath that bulletproof class. So, well said. All right, let's move it on. Sorry, we both kind of leaned into that, but I think it's appropriate.
1: It needed to be leaned into.
0: So, and once again, want to shout out at Trey4 for that video. I want to credit all these folks. And again, for this one, I want to credit Stacey Muhammad. We're going to read a little bit of an essay. This is on Substack. If you want to read the entire essay again, her name is Stacey Muhammad. It's called The Politics of Consequence. I implore you to check it out. Brilliant writer, masterful connections that she's making here. I'm going to share. This is her words. She's writing from first person. So this is Stacey Muhammad's words. I recently finished rewatching Ozark and found myself unsettled all over again by how thoroughly the birds were allowed to survive their own devastation. Over the course of the series, Marty and Wendy Bird, I think that's how they're Bird, launder money, orchestrate violence, destroy lives, destabilize communities, and repeatedly place their own children in danger. Nearly everyone who enters their orbit suffers in some way. People are killed, families collapse, entire lives are pulled into the gravitational force of the bird's ambition. And yet, by the end, they still have each other. Their children return to them. Their social standing survives. Their intelligence remains intact. Their family structure, fractured as it may be, still holds. Even Omar Navarro, the cartel figure looming over the series, is ultimately removed, while the birds emerge with their full future still imaginable. The series never fully strips them of humanity. It continually frames them through intimacy and emotional access. We see them at dinner tables and private arguments, navigating marriage, parenting, exhaustion, fear, and ambition. Even in their worst moments, the audience is repeatedly invited back into identification with them. They remain emotionally legible. Again, this is the words of the writer. She says, I found myself thinking about this again recently while rewatching Your Honor with someone very close to me. Someone whose insight into television I deeply respect. He pointed out something I could no longer unsee once he said it aloud. No matter how corrupt, violent, manipulative, or criminal the white characters became, the series continued to frame them inside ecosystems of intimacy and domestic humanity. We saw them with wives,

0: children, friendships, histories, vulnerabilities, contradictions. The black characters, meanwhile, were more often positioned inside the structures of devastation. Entire black families are destroyed over the course of the series. Kofi Jones dies protecting the secret of a wealthy white family. Eugene loses nearly everyone connected to him. Black suffering accumulates narratively, while white suffering remains individualized and emotionally textured. Even when black characters are granted complexity, they are frequently denied the same emotional protection the series extends to its white characters. That difference stays with me. And the more I thought about it, the more I realized I was not really thinking about morality. I was thinking about consequences. More specifically, I was thinking about the politics of consequence in American television. Because consequence in television is never neutral. White anti-heroes are often allowed contradiction without complete narrative annihilation. Black anti-heroes rarely are. This does not mean white characters never suffer. Walter White dies, Tony Soprano dies, Jax Teller dies. But even in Collapse, these characters are often granted mythic stature. Their narratives preserve charisma, intelligence, emotional complexity, and symbolic power. Their stories remain tragic. Black antiheroes, however, are often denied even the possibility of tragic transcendence. The punishment frequently becomes total, not simply defeat, but erasure. So we've been making a case. This is me again. and again, I want to do it as often as I can because I do believe in crediting people for their work. That was Stacey Muhammad. Those were her words. And she's got the full article up on Substack. Please check it out. It's brilliant. So we've been making a case on this show that racism is learned. Prejudice is learned. Indifference is learned. Coldness is learned because of the culture that has been produced by this, the unique set of circumstances that exist in this country, and indeed countries that have a similar origin story. Great Britain comes to mind, that the British Empire comes to mind. Where I, and I think a lot of people who study humanity would argue that it is the human condition, the condition of the Homo sapiens sapien, to work in concert with other Homo sapiens sapiens. If you're listening to the show and you don't know what that means, you are Homo sapiens sapien. There's only us left on the planet occupying the role of human. There are no Neanderthals. There are no Homo erectus, all the other ones. It's just us left. It is in our nature to work with each other. This is indeed how we've been able to propagate our species and thrive in the way that we have as a species, and dominate the planet and exert control over every corner of the planet in the way that we have. It is indeed that cooperation that has allowed us to flourish. It is division that is capitalized upon that has allowed certain people to flourish beyond their wildest dreams, right? Now, because it is our nature to cooperate, everything else is something that we have to be taught. It goes against our very nature. If you put two children, doesn't matter what color and what language, none of that stuff. You put two children, they can look at each other and say, hey, you have the same bits of your body in approximately the same place, and we're about the same size. Let's be friends. And that's the whole thing. So we're born kind of with that, with those instincts. When you're older, is once you've learned, you've been cultured, right? And I think that, you know, there's a pretty strong argument that there are several toxic cultures that exist in the world at this point. I think the foremost of which is probably American culture, or lack thereof, whatever you want to call is going on here. And I think television has a big role to play in that. Obviously, this country's founding was founded on the very things that we're pushing back against on the show. But television has, as the article pointed out, coddled white folks and criminalized black folks. That is an oversimplification, but I want to use an example. Okay. There was a show that came out a long time ago called Weeds. This was before marijuana was legal, right? This was about a suburban mom who was a fully fledged, fully fleshed out character, complex character. She was humanized. It brought you into her story. You could identify with her struggle. She was a weed smoker and then started selling weed, if I remember the premise of the show. And the show was a hit, right? Now, if you take that woman, just use your imagination, take that woman out. She's no longer a white woman. Put a black woman in there. Does everything exactly the same. Is there a rejection to that, right? Does that show even get made, right? So I think that there's a responsibility there that when there is a black person in that sort of position, have these white writers often enough gone to the same lengths to humanize these characters? And when it comes to the white characters themselves, because, you know, they don't heed the responsibility of having to humanize black characters because they don't know that it exists. I'm not calling the white writers racist. I don't know that. I suspect that a lot of them harbor racist sentiments and they may not know it. But I cannot just come out my face and say the writers in Hollywood are racist because I don't know that. But I can say that that would be a blind spot. And this is something that we've illuminated on the show. There are lots of blind spots for all of us. I don't know what life is like to be a white woman selling dope in a gated community. I'd never lived that life, right? But if you're not able to humanize a person because you don't understand what life might be like for them, or it just didn't occur to you to do so, then you cannot create that complex character in the same way. Meanwhile, you can humanize a white woman. This is why when white women get caught shoplifting, we've seen this. They get walked out of the store. They don't get handcuffed. They're not going to get photographed. Even if you're going to get arrested. If a black woman is shoplifting to feed her family or whatever, she shouldn't have been stealing, get handcuffed, arrested on the ground, bleeding when she gets put in a police car, and so forth, right? And so TV does have a role to play in this because they're humanizing the plight of the anti-hero, the folks that have to go against the system when it's a white character. And I don't know that I've seen that very often. I do want to make a point about propaganda. So don't let me forget, but I know you got to jump in here, Q. So help get me all the way together.
1: Couple of things here. Yeah. First of all, you and God have the most unyielding grace and mercy that I've ever encountered. It's unyielding. The idea that they cannot make us human because they don't know that we exist as human. Come on, bro. Like, I'm your brother. That's a ridiculous thing to say.
0: Yeah.
1: They cannot imagine us as human beings because they've never encountered it.
0: Go ahead.
1: That they've never encountered it in the year of our Lord, 2020. All right. Back to this.
0: Maybe I misspoke, but go ahead.
1: Back to what she said, because I don't think she said this. I do not think the position that she wants us to adopt or accept is that white people are being coddled.
0: Yeah, I said that. Express
1: to me that we need the same coddling. And I don't think that that is what happened or what we need.
0: Mm-hmm.
1: I think white people are just allowed to be human.
0: Yeah.
1: Individual human beings who live a life of nuance. So Walter White and Marty Bird are both living a life that they've shown black people live before. But in the black story, it's Nino Brown. Walter White and Marty Bird became like drug trafficking, drug creating criminals.
0: Yeah.
1: It just kept showing them as dad and husband.
0: Yeah, and Nino Brown didn't do that. Yeah.
1: Nino Brown's human side saw him abusing the woman that he loved.
0: Yeah.
1: Marty Bird, you see him loving and trying to protect his wife and children from the environment he put them in.
0: Yeah.
1: So he just still gets to be dad and human being and person and people, because even black people can watch Ozark and through everything that they're doing, just like she said, find yourself rooting for this family to make it out of the other side of all of the cruel, corrupt, illegal decisions that they're making. They're not victims of circumstance. Mm-hmm. Walter White becomes a fentanyl.
0: I don't know. I never seen
1: what's
0: it.
1: The drug that Walter White makes.
0: I don't know a lot about drugs either, so I can't help you.
1: Yeah, but we've covered it. What is this new epidemic of white people falling victim to drugs?
0: That's not fentanyl?
1: No, fentanyl is one.
0: Opioids?
1: It's fentanyl is the more recent one. There's one in between, like crack and cocaine and fentanyl.
0: Oh, I don't know.
1: Meth.
0: Oh. Yeah, that's one.
1: He has a crystal meth lab. He makes it. Again, this is not something happening to him. He finds that making, selling, and distributing drugs is a good way to make money for me and my family. So he does it, and you end up rooting for Walter White.
0: Sure.
1: The chemist who's making meth. And we've all seen the effects of crystal meth on human beings.
0: Sure.
1: So it's not that white characters are coddled. They just present their story with every nuance,
0: yeah.
1: every angle, fullness. All the context, everything that makes you human. It's the same way that this shooter in San Diego, I don't know this, but I'm sure, will be presented as some troubled people who went through some hard times and were radicalized by someone, and that's how they arrived here. That single person, not all people that identify that way.
0: Yeah.
1: But if Ramses or Q does something, look at how we told you black people behave.
0: Yeah. Become the avatar and the
1: because
0: representative.
1: Because we are by nature criminal,
0: yeah.
1: not human. We are by nature some substandard of property or belonging, or by every definition, pejorative and negative and dark. They gave us black intentionally as a negative. Our skin isn't actually that color.
0: Everybody's skin is brown.
1: So we have to just kind of accept that this is a decision that they make intentionally. I am not giving them the grace of they just don't know any better. Because I have people who have known me. I said this to you. I'll say it on air again for 30 years that still found me to be the fear-mongering, brainwashed,
0: sure.
1: left-wing lunatic
0: yeah.
1: when my children's safety was put at risk.
0: Yeah.
1: Something that I thought everybody should have been able to identify with.
0: So thank you for that, because sometimes I say things and you find a better way to say them right in the middle of it. So I agree 100%. I do, and I did promise this, I do want to kind of touch on copaganda as well, because on this show, historically, we've talked about how problematic police are in black communities and why there was a need to push for police reform. We'll go with police reform. After the George Floyd protest of 2020. And why that was so challenging is because of the subtle influence of copaganda. This is something, again, that Hollywood is culpable for and responsible for. In short, copaganda is, and we did a whole segment on this. You're welcome to look it up. It's in the archives. But copaganda is the subtle influence of police dramas over the years on, you know, people's minds, right? Police are, as often as makes no difference, the good guys in the story, right? And so it's hard to envision police as the bad guys. And the police actually infiltrated Hollywood in order to get the real police stories. The police organization in Hollywood, or what is it called? The police union, maybe? I'm not sure. Entered into a partnership with I know at least one producer, but I believe it was certain producers, but one producer in the show was Dragnet. In order to get those real police stories back in the day, they wanted to have some control over how the police were viewed, right? And so the stories that went out were able to get approved by the police departments, always painting the police in the most positive light possible, right? And then when you think of like stories of police corruption, they're exceptionally few and far between relative to cop being good guy stories.
1: And even in those stories, internal affairs gets to be the hero.
0: Boom.
1: Which are also police officers.
0: Yep.
1: So even when there's that one bad apple, the police solve it and are the hero.
0: And
1: propaganda worked.
0: Oh, yeah.
1: Because I'd be watching them shows like, get him.
0: Yeah, yeah. Same. Me too. Yeah. And the same with the U.S. military. It's like, you know, you cry, feel all patriotic when they wave the flag at the end. And you learn to not question the police. And so no matter what we say as a people, there's people's tendencies, and these people control newsrooms. They control every aspect of life. Their tendency is to believe the police. And I want to point out one example of police corruption. This guy won an Oscar for playing a corrupt cop. His name is Denzel Washington. I'll leave you to connect the rest of the dots on that one. Again, if you want to hear the whole rundown, because we beat that one to death when we hit it, just look up copaganda in the archives and you'll see it. But anyway, stuff to bear in mind. But that's going to do it for us here at Civic Cypher. Be sure to follow us on all social media at Civic Cypher, CIVIC, CIPHER, and hit the website civiccypher.com. See you next week. Peace.

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2: Fire is created by a triangle. You have heat, fuel, and oxygen. When you combine those at the right ratio, you get fire. If you don't get them at the right ratio, you don't get fire.
1: Caleb Musgrave is preparing a fire for a men's sweat lodge ceremony in Hiawatha First Nation. He's been a traditional firekeeper for 24 years. Fire is an important part of this ceremony. The way it's built is just as important as the fire itself.
2: What we want to always remember is intention. There's tobacco put into this place already. We're coming from a good place. We're coming from the idea that we want to take care of these men who are coming in to have a sweat tonight, to help heal themselves, cleanse themselves, all those beautiful things. So,
1: there are many ways to light a fire with matches or lighters. Caleb prefers to use flintstone and iron steel.
2: Downwards, and I'm going to strike pretty aggressive. There, almost. There we go. As it starts to burn, I feed it more. Fire is a living being. That aspect of Zakage, when that fire comes to life, we need to treat it like a child when they're born. You got to give them what they need when they're needing it.
1: It's hard to think of fire as anything but destructive. Especially now, as wildfires continue to rage across many parts of Turtle Island. Thousands of hectares of land are left devastated. Tens of thousands of people displaced from their homes. Firefighters continue to battle the fires. Leaders and communities continue to welcome evacuees as they flee the flames. And we hold those affected in our hearts and thoughts. Fire is a powerful force, but fire can also be good. As one of the four elements, earth, air, water, and fire, it is a building block of our universe. Fire can restore ecosystems and prepare lands for planting. And it is central to many cultures, celebrations, and ceremonies around the world. Danse, Anin, Buju. Hello and welcome. This is Unreserved. I'm Rosanna Deerchild. Amy Cardinal Christensen is bringing back the good fire her ancestors used to burn for its many benefits for the land and its people.
3: Indigenous people have had a long relationship with fire where we used fire to achieve things on the land that we wanted to achieve. And so that's what we would call a good fire.
1: Gracie Crafts studies the connection between fire and plants in Silk's territory. She says cultural and prescribed fires help support and rejuvenate plants and promote healthy ecosystems.
4: A lot of those culturally significant plants are either medicines, foods, or used for technology, meaning that they're used to either build housing or to help start fires or to use for clothing. So fire actually helps them maintain to ensure that they're all growing very well.
1: As a firekeeper, Caleb Musgrave plays an important role in ceremonies like the Sweat Lodge, a cleansing and healing space.
2: And so when we have ceremony, we have that fire. And that fire becomes a central focal point for our people to gather, to put offerings to their ancestors. That is what that fire's role is. And the firekeeper's role is to take care of that fire.
1: Today, we learn and unlearn about fire. It's wildfire season across Turtle Island, and from Jasper to Los Angeles, it's easy to see how bad fire can be. So what does it take for a fire to be good? Amy Cardinal Christensen is a Métis researcher with many years of experience in wildfire management. She's currently a senior fire advisor at the Indigenous Leadership Initiative, and she's the co-host of a podcast called Good Fire. Amy, welcome to Unreserved.
3: Thanks for having me here, Rosanna. Great to chat with you.
1: Well, thank you for being here. Well, I guess the first question would be, what is good fire?
3: Yeah. So, you know, I think that in Canada, what we've seen is these fires that are impacting us, impacting our forests. And Indigenous people have had a long relationship with fire, where we used fire to achieve things on the land that we wanted to achieve. And so that's what we would call a good fire, is a fire that we put on the land when we want to put it on, that achieves good things for us as nations.
1: Mm. Can you give an example of how good fire was used by Indigenous people?
3: Sure. So what we refer to it as now is Indigenous like cultural burning practices. And so basically, historically, I think Indigenous people, you know, would have seen the amazing role that our relative lightning plays with the forest, right? Where you see these like lightning cause fires, and then you see lots of positive effects afterwards. So, you know, you get nice berries growing in, you get a lot of fireweed and other things that we use for medicinal plants. It would clear the forest so that the next time there was a fire, there was less to burn and the fire wouldn't be as intense. And so there are literally across Canada hundreds of reasons why Indigenous people would use fire on the landscape. And so I think that that's the idea of good fire. And we can get into it, but you know, when settlers came, they basically made that practice illegal.
1: They made many practices illegal.
3: Yeah.
1: But what about in particular in relation to the Métis, your Métis ancestors? How did they use fire as part of, you know, something like the buffalo hunt?
3: The buffalo hunt was really neat because of the relationship with fire. So historically, like on the prairies, Indigenous people would have gone in and burned areas to basically improve the habitat for buffalo. So the buffalo then would be attracted to those areas because there was lots of new healthy growth that they could come to. So Indigenous people also didn't have to chase the buffalo, you know, all around the prairie. They could literally kind of pull them towards them. And then some nations in the buffalo hunt used fire, you know, to drive the direction of buffalo and other things, and in the processing after the hunt. And one really cool thing I think that not many people know about is even after a hunt, like in the years after, people would return to that area and then burn the landscape again, because the land would turn black, but the bones of the buffalo that were left behind would be white on the landscape. So then they could go and harvest them and then use buffalo bones for needles and other instruments that they needed as well.
1: Amazing.
3: Yeah.
1: Gosh, our ancestors were smart, hey?
3: I know. And that's what frustrates me, because I, you know, now we're in this era where we're seeing really the bad fires. And I often just think like, man, what would it be like if they would have listened to like our ancestors from the beginning? Like, how would Canada be different?
1: Mm. You mentioned a little bit about how colonization affected those practices and, you know, ultimately banned those kinds of controls. Mm-hmm. How did colonization change how we burn?
3: Yeah. So, you know, when settlers first came to Canada, they brought with them their ideas of how forests should be managed, right? And a lot of that was based on like a European model of fire exclusion. And so when they came to Canada and they saw, you know, all the trees, what they were seeing was money signs, right? Like that there was a lot of timber and that it was burning in fires unnecessarily. And so their idea, you know, was, and it does make sense, you know, to just stop the fires in the forest. But what they didn't realize was that our forests in Canada are fire dependent. They need fire to be healthy. When they eliminated those practices, they were then, you know, kind of making us so that what we're living in now, right, these unhealthy landscapes. And so the first like fire exclusion policies in Canada were actually like in the 1600s in Newfoundland. And then as settlers moved across Canada, they, you know, continued. And so that's why like in British Columbia, there's been a less like lengthy period of colonization. So there's many nations there that are still strong in their cultural fire practice compared to like out east, right, where the history of colonization has been much, much longer. And so the frustration is, you know, again, it was that discrediting Indigenous knowledge as being inferior to this European type of knowledge about the land.
1: And what is the long-term effect of that been, you know, the suppression and the outlawing of these practices?
3: When I first started working in this area, you know, I heard from elders all the time, we need to clean up the forest. And so what they were really talking about was because we didn't have these regular fires occurring on the landscape, that what happens then is your forests then tend to be older. They tend to have a lot more deadfall or dead vegetation in them. They tend to trend towards being like almost a monoculture type of forest. So, you know, lots of like the coniferous trees, the spruce and the pine and others that are really susceptible to very high severity crown fire. And so, you know, when Indigenous people were using fire on the landscape, like people always say to me, like, well, you couldn't have managed the land through fire as Indigenous people. Like, you know, the boreal forest is huge and there weren't enough of you. And it's like, well, we weren't managing like the entire forest, right? Like we were stewarding areas that were important to us, right? And then lightning, our relative, was also taking care of areas. And together, between having that great stewardship on the land combined, is it meant that the forests were much more of a mosaic. So they were different ages, types of species, and other things. So we wouldn't get those big high intensity fires we see now rolling across the landscape.
1: And of course, that is a good example of what a bad fire can do, destroy rather than nurture. Are people surprised by your insistence that fire can be good?
3: You know, I think when I started in this 20 years ago, it was pretty unheard of in a way. Like there was prescribed burning that was being done by agencies, but even myself, like I would go to northern communities where I'm related to a lot of different folks. And when I first got up there, they would say like, oh no, we never burn up here, because, you know, there was that relationship with it being illegal. Like people were prosecuted and fined and jailed for burning. The second they would get to know me and know like I wasn't going to rat them out or whatever, then it all came out, right? That they were still burning on reserves and on Métis settlements where the authorities basically kind of couldn't see. So the practice to them was so important and vital to the land that they were still willing to risk, you know, it being illegal. They just felt like it was so important to continue to do.
1: In terms of wildfires, those out of control, high intensity fires that you spoke about, is good fire something that you can use to slow or stop those? And how would you do that?
3: Sure. Yep. So I think like one of the best examples I can think of is Jasper, you know, because lots of people have been there and they obviously had the terrible fire last year. And so when we go to the mountains a lot, you know, and now we go to these viewing platforms and we look out and we see these like solid green forests and we're like, wow, that is a natural, beautiful landscape. When really that's not a natural landscape at all. That's an unhealthy forest because it's a monotype. It's all the same species. It's all the same age, and it's very prone to disturbances, like not only fire, but then also from pests and diseases and other things. And so in Jasper, like we saw the big mountain pine beetle outbreak that went through that forest, right? And then the big fire last summer that unfortunately burned down part of the community, right? And so one of the first texts I got that next morning was from a relative there with a mountain Métis. And he was saying to me, like, you know, if they would have allowed us to continue to do our practices around the Jasper town site, this would never have happened. And the reason why is because you're maintaining a mosaic on the landscape. So like when we go and look at historical photos of Jasper National Park from like 100 years ago, you can see a lot of open meadows. You can see like a lot of deciduous like aspen, poplar, willow trees. You can see through to the forest floor. And now because we haven't had fire, the forest hasn't had anything kind of to reset it or to reintroduce those mosaics. And our elders often refer to that as like a hungry forest. Like I've heard them talk about that because you have to go like a really far way to get a bunch of different cultural resources. So, you know, there might be a lot of Labrador tea or something like that. But, you know, if you want other types of things, you have to go a far way. And so that's why Indigenous people burn around where we lived, right? Because you were introducing a whole bunch of diversity to that area.
1: You're listening to Unreserved on CBC Radio 1, Sirius XM, US Public Radio, and Native Voice 1. I'm Rosanna Deerchild. My guest today is Indigenous fire stewardship expert, Amy Cardinal Christensen. She's been studying fire in Indigenous communities for 20 years, from destructive wildfires to good fires, cultural burns that bring people together and help heal the land.
3: I grew up in northern Alberta, and so there, you know, I would say that fire was a much more natural part of the landscape. Like, it wasn't until I moved south to go to university that I realized, like, you know, having fire, having relatives as firefighters or people you knew, that that wasn't like a normal thing. And so I think that for me, that was something that I was like, okay, you know, I guess I have a different relationship with fire than a lot of people. And then I actually was trained as a volcanologist, which is another long side story. But when I came home, I really wanted to go back and work in fire and work with Métis communities. So I did my PhD with Peavine Métis Settlement. And when I was there, elders kept referring to cleaning up the land. They just said that over and over, like, the land is unhealthy, we need to clean it. And then started learning a lot about cultural practices, and then even practices that my own family was doing as trappers in the north, you know, that we hadn't, because of disconnection from cultural practice. So, and then just seeing the impact of recent fire seasons on communities, on people, on our cultural landscapes, when, you know, we know that there's a better way.
1: Mm. So you didn't grow up with the cultural, like, basis knowledge about fire and how to use it?
3: Is that, no.
1: How did you relearn it? How did you start relearning that?
3: Yeah, so that was when I went up back up north to do my PhD. So I was probably about 25. My family was a Métis activist, but they were a lot focused on children's welfare. And because they had moved from the north to Edmonton, they were kind of disconnected from those landscape cultural practices. So we didn't learn them. But it was when I then went north and started meeting with relatives there at Peavine, that then that was that cleaning the land, clear the land. And I just got so interested. And then, you know, started looking at basically anthropologists, you know, white anthropologists that had worked in the north, like Henry Lewis, who had documented Indigenous cultural fire practices in the 70s. And that was when I really got like, okay, well, this is seems very common sense. Like, why are we not doing this? And I think for me too, like, fire is one part of the story, but I think even for cultural burners and stuff, it's about more than fire, right? It's about, like, confronting power and confronting structural racism and things, you know, that are placed on our communities. So, like, Indigenous people are the most impacted by wildfire in Canada. Like, we make up about 5% of the population, but about 42% of wildfire evacuation events impact us. Yet we're completely, almost across Canada, kept out of decision-making related to fire. And so that for me was like one of these big, like, well, why questions? Like, again, this seems like an easy solution. Why aren't we involved in these places?
1: Why aren't we involved in these places? Of course, we know with the context of the history that we weren't allowed to do these kinds of things. But if it's common knowledge or common sense, then why wouldn't mainstream want to pick up on that?
3: Yeah, so I think, you know, it has a lot to do with, like, the structural racism we have embedded in systems, right? And so Indigenous people, basically, were almost pushed out of wildland firefighting because of issues around racism and other things like that. And we have all these things now that we just accept as normal, but really we have to call out, I think, the racism that exists. And as well, there's power and funding that are tied to these things too, right? And nobody wants to give up power or their job or funding.
1: Yeah, absolutely. You advocate for, you know, Indigenous guardians to be given a bigger mm-hmm. role in wildfire management in Canada. How would these fire guardians manage fires in your view?
3: With Indigenous Leadership Initiative, the organization I work for now, they have done a great job in advocating for guardian programs across Canada. So I've gone from about, you know, 12 a few years ago to now there's over 200 across Canada. And it's been a wonderful success story. But the one thing that we see is the need for more involvement in fire, right? And so what we're advocating for is employment of Indigenous people by their nations year round in fire. So not only in this firefighting or response, but also, like, preparing for reducing the risk, doing cultural burning, doing firefighting, but then also recovery as well in communities, emergency management. And so what we see it as is a really cost-effective way to address the fire problem in Canada. And we also see it as a really good partner for agencies. So many of the communities that are interested in Fire Guardian programs are in remote areas, you know, where agencies aren't often well represented. Like we have some communities where, you know, it took agencies like 3 to 4 days to send help when there was a fire event near their community. And so we really see Guardians as a very like good and natural partner for wildfire agencies.
1: Do you have an example of a positive change you've seen, you know, through these Guardians or a similar program?
3: Yeah, so actually currently right now, we actually don't have any Fire Guardian programs in Canada, which is a shame, like something that we're trying to work for all the time. So I think there's one group like with the Blood Tribe in Southern Alberta, where they're starting to establish the first Fire Guardian program. And I was just down there last week and they did their first cultural burn in the last 40 years in their on their reserve. And so that was really exciting for the community. I think a good example of the fire response is actually like the Fort Good Hope Guardians. And so that was where they were impacted by a fire last year. And again, they're quite a ways away from, you know, any help from an agency. And so with their local fire brigade and also their Indigenous guardians there who had taken firefighter training were able to respond very quickly to the fire that was impacting their community and evacuate their nation to like a local fish camp that the guardians had set up. And so by the time the agency folks arrived, they were already had actively responded to the fire. And they feel that if they would have had to wait, it would have been a much different outcome for the community.
1: Yeah, absolutely. That's amazing. Thank you for sharing that. Earlier, you had mentioned some of the, you know, culturally based teachings and knowledge that is contained in fire. You mentioned strength and speaking truth to power. Mm-hmm. What does fire teach us as Indigenous people?
3: I think to me, fire is like a real gift from Creator, right? To restore and renew relationships. And that's why I was saying too, like, for me, the fire is one thing, like putting the fire on the land is great and it's important. But when I'm out doing cultural burns or using good fire, it's much more about like the community building, the relationships that are forming, like the pride that youth take in their culture and other things. And so, yeah, I think fire just has that natural like gathering force. You know, I think back to like I was working with Whiston First Nation, which is Bridge River First Nation in British Columbia. And I remember meeting with one of their elders there, and he was just saying to me, like, the first time that they light the cultural fire on the landscape, he's like, I'm going to be there. He's like, even if I have to be like in a wheelchair, I will be there to watch the practice that was taken away from my grandfather return to the land. And like, I was just so emotional. Like, it just, it kind of broke my heart at that time, because at that time we were still quite a ways away from cultural burning. That was about 10 years ago, but they've burned and they've done it. And that elder was there like watching and celebrating. And I think even being with Blood Tribe, and I was just down in Cranbrook with Akam and Tanaha Nation, and you know, they were burning. And it's just like such a joy, I think, for people to bring that practice back. Like, again, the risk reduction from out of control fires is a great side benefit of putting good fire back on the landscape. But for me, it's just much more about that community revitalization, getting folks out on the land together and being proud of who we are.
1: Amy, thank you so much for sharing some of your knowledge with me.
3: Thanks, Rosanna.
1: Keep carrying that torch. Okay, that's the last one. That was the last one. Amy Cardinal Christensen is a senior fire advisor at the Indigenous Leadership Initiative. She's also the host of the Good Fire Podcast, which is all about how Indigenous people around the globe are using fire in a good way. Amy is Métis from Treaty 8 territory. This is Unreserved on CBC Radio 1, Sirius XM, U.S. Public Radio, and Native Voice 1. I'm Rosanna Deerchild. Fire can take on powerful roles throughout our lives and relationships. When singer-songwriter William Prince wrote The Spark, he was thinking about the transformative power of finding love. For him, a spark can light up a life and offer salvation from darkness. Here's William Prince with The Spark. So

0: That's William Prince with The Spark. You're listening to Unreserved on CBC Radio 1, Sirius XM, U.S. Public Radio, and Native Voice 1. I'm Rosanna Deerchild. Let's check back in with Caleb Musgrave as he prepares for tonight's sweat. Caleb is a firekeeper, and the teachings he has been gifted remind us of the power of fire.
1: Because of all the roles fire has for us and what it does for us, whether it's clearing the land and cleaning the land and creating char and ash to take care of the plants and the fungi, or it's cooking my food that I got from that land, or it's helping me heat the home that I have on that land, or it's helping me dry my clothes that I got soaked when I was trying to get the food from that land and I fell through the ice, whatever it may be. It's taking care of me. That fire is always taking care of us. And that is the most like important part to remember about fire, is that it is a very powerful living being that thinks, that breathes, that consumes, and it demands respect.
0: Caleb Musgrave is a firekeeper. We'll head back to Hiawatha First Nation later to hear more about the power of fire and its role in ceremony. But our next stop is Silk's territory in the Okanagan Valley of BC. Vaso Lake spreads out along the Okanagan River on the unceded territories of the Silks. The Silks were displaced from those lands when Canada introduced its reserve system. But generations before cared for the territory and benefited from its abundance of plants and animals. Today, that ancient knowledge is helping researchers better understand the relationship between plants and fire. And it's what brought Gracie Crafts to Vaso Lake to study how low-intensity fire can benefit an ecosystem. Gracie is Anishinaabek and a member of Wasoxing First Nation. Gracie, welcome to Unreserved.
2: Hi.
0: Hello. How would you describe Vaso Lake and the surrounding Silks territory?
2: It's a really dry landscape. It's really unique, as one of the most unique landscapes in Canada, actually. In fact, there's cactus on it, which is actually a traditional plant. Lots of grasslands and various ponderosa pine and Douglas fir. And most of these plants have been there forever and have been caretaken by the Silk Nation and are very culturally significant.
0: Mm. What purpose does fire serve in Silk territory?
2: So fire serves many purposes. So it's used to help rejuvenate the culturally significant plants for ecosystem health. And a lot of those culturally significant plants are either medicines, foods, or used for technology, meaning that they're used to either build housing or to help start fires or to use for clothing. So fire actually helps to maintain to ensure that they're all growing very well. It also has been used to clear out landscapes for people to move into them. Those are just some of the things that they've used fire for.
0: And how do they use it? When you say they're using fire to clear the territory, how are they doing that?
2: So it's through cultural burning, which is one type of low-intensity burning. So cultural burning, they're just setting little fires across the landscape and often using some of those plants that I just mentioned, specifically blue bunch wheatgrass I know was used for fire starting. It's also really neat because there's slopes, so they also can use the slope and the waterfront to kind of guide where their fires are also burning.
0: Mm. And what is the difference between a prescribed fire and a cultural fire?
2: So cultural burning, the intention behind it is a lot different than prescribed burning. So it's by Indigenous people, only by Indigenous people. And often it's very community-based and involves intergenerations of people, so from elders to children, because it's low intensity, meaning that it should be very safe. And again, it's used as a part of ceremony as well as for benefits for a community. Whereas prescribed burning, the intentions are different. It's very much one key goal in mind, often for a science purpose or for preventing for big fires that we may see.
0: I see. And so a cultural burn would be more the ceremony attached to it, cultural knowledge, trying to rejuvenate specific areas of the territory and involve the whole community.
2: Yeah, exactly what you just said. And again, there can be very specific goals or there can be really general goals. But a lot of the time it is focused on culturally significant plants and culturally significant areas.
0: Why did you want to learn more about how fire can be used in this area culturally?
2: I guess it goes back to a lot of what fire research that's taking place is happening in British Columbia right now in Canada and in Alberta. And being from Ontario, I wanted to be somewhere where I would be able to learn as much as I could and try to learn as much as I could from other nations as well, in the most respectful way that I could. But my interest in fire started from when I was at Trent University in Ontario, and I was a firekeeper on campus. And those are just fires that we would have in a teepee just to create space for students on campus. And then through that, I learned just a ton about fire, and I wanted to explore a lot more about it.
0: It might surprise people to learn that you can go to a university and learn how to be a firekeeper. What was it that, I guess to use a terrible pun, sparked your interest in firekeeping?
2: I wanted to be connected to other students, and I wanted to create a sense of community, and I wanted to be outside. And in order to kind of get all those things, I was really led towards firekeeping. And there was also some really cool people that were doing it at the time. And I was just like, I really want to hang out with those people. They seem really awesome. That was part of it. I like to learn. I like to be connected to land. I grew up on Georgian Bay, and I've always been connected to land. Water is a big part of that. So I've always thought a lot about balance and the importance of balance, and fire and water are those balances. And I think that was also a big part of it as well.
0: Amazing. In terms of, you know, fire's relationship with plants, what species of plants have you been able to look at more closely in your research?
2: Yeah, so those really specific ones, so blue bunch wheatgrass, which I mentioned, and then arrowleaf balsam root, and then the trees that I also had mentioned earlier, ponderosa pine and Douglas fir. Those are some of the highlights. Oh, prickly pear cactus. There's 25 culturally significant plants that I've identified in my research, and there's probably way more. But within the specifics of my research, there was 25 identified. So those are kind of the top ones that I talk about. So I've classified them either as a food, medicine, or technology, as I've mentioned. And a lot of these plants aren't just one thing, meaning they're not just a medicine, they're not just a food. They often are used for many, many different things. As I think most Indigenous people, with any plants we come across, that's very much the case across Canada.
0: And why did you want to, you know, identify and research those particular plants? Is it because of the region that they grow in, or their importance to the people, or both?
2: Yeah, both for sure. I knew coming into doing this research that I wanted to include as much culturally significant specific things as possible. So for me, plants was kind of the no-brainer because they're so connected to fire. So that was the main thing, was just I identified and looked at all of the plants. So there's 123 plants, and then figured out which ones were culturally significant and which ones were native, meaning that they're just growing there forever, but they're not as significant. And then the introduced ones. So what had been introduced to the area, I wanted to make sure that the culturally significant plants were highlighted based off of the history we knew about the place.
0: Mm. And what about berries? What has your research taught you about the connection between fire and berries?
2: So through just little bits of research, I know definitely in Ontario that blueberries and fire have a really big connection. So often in areas that you'll see have had history of burning, there's often more blueberries that are growing. And a good example of this was actually there's a fire about 6 years ago north of Parry Sound where I grew up. And part of Henvey Inuit First Nation burnt. It was called Parry Sound 33. And I got to go back 6 years after this fire came through. It was not a low intensity fire, meaning that it was very destructive, but it managed to actually bring back a lot of the blueberries. And there's massive regrowth of blueberries in that area. You can very much tell that the blueberries have thrived after the fire, which is amazing.
0: Do you know why? What is the connection between a fire coming through a piece of land and then blueberries popping up?
2: It's likely to do to the soil health. So oftentimes fire can contribute to just creating the soil to be more healthy. So the blueberries then can grow better in those conditions because the soil is just better for them.
0: Cool. Who knew? I didn't know that. What's the most surprising species of plant that you're learning about?
2: I think the prickly pear cactus. Again, as I said, I wasn't expecting to see it. like when you think of cactus, you're like, wow, desert, like very dry places. And this is a really dry place, but I just wasn't expecting it. And just learning that like it was really significant because they're really small. They're not like really big ones that you would usually think of when you think of the cactus. They're really small and they're kind of, yeah, I have a love-hate relationship with them.
0: Why? What's the love hate here?
2: They're really prickly. They get in your shoes because they're really short. So they are around your ankles. So sometimes you don't mean to step in them because you're trying to be mindful of everywhere that you're stepping, but they just pop up. And I have sat on one.
0: Oh,
2: I'll be honest. That was not a great day, but they also have really beautiful flowers.
0: Thank you for sharing that. You've talked about your passion for fire and, you know, the effect it has across the land. But when did your interest in fire keeping turn into a passion for how it affects the land and growth of plants and berries?
2: So I was in the Indigenous Environmental Science program at Trent University. And through their program, you kind of got to choose what projects or what topics you were interested in that impact Indigenous people through environmental impacts. So because I was fire keeping, I was really interested in fire and was thinking a lot more about its impact for all sorts of different people. And that's kind of what started a lot of it, was just that I was able to explore it because I had the flexibility within my schoolwork to explore it. And then at the time as well, right before the pandemic, Australia had really massive fires. And I think that was in 2019. And I remember reading a bunch of articles about it. And a lot of information was coming out about Indigenous knowledge through fire and Indigenous fire stewardship, and especially in Australia, which we also know has a really rich history of cultural burning as well, in the same way that North America or Turtle Island does. So that definitely started that passion of wanting to learn more about my own home area in Georgian Bay, as well as just like across Canada, and just how flexible my schoolwork was that allowed that to spark, as you said.
0: And as you know, you started your research journey on the wetlands around Georgian Bay and then moved to Oaken Valley research. How did those differ in terms of study?
2: Very different. We have a lot of reptiles, as I've mentioned, so turtles and snakes. There's not really a lot of that out in BC. And again, as I mentioned, very dry. So the ecosystem that I'm working in is very dry. There's definitely parts of BC that have wetlands, but like anywhere, that's a big province, there's going to be lots of different ecosystems you'll see. So

0: trying to use fire to rejuvenate certain species. There's definitely some differences about how they're going to use the fire because the landscapes are so different. And wetlands actually often do help to kind of control where that fire can be lit in like some very useful ways. But wetlands are also another challenge in itself, because if they're really dry in themselves, they can also become a hazard. So very much similar, but they're just looking with different plants in different landscapes. So mm-hmm. you need specific place-based knowledge to know how to light them and what's going to be the safest way to do it and how that's going to help those specific plants.
1: Mm-hmm. You know, fire for many indigenous nations is very important, and we often talk about sacred fires and ceremonial fires, and now we're talking about cultural fires. You know, in the big picture, what have you learned about indigenous knowledge and fire and what we can learn from it?
0: It's interesting because every nation seems to have their own teachings and stories about it, and a lot of them are very similar. My mom is a language teacher. I don't know Anishinaabe Mohin as well, but a big thing for people when they're learning a language is breaking down the words to kind of help them understand it. So our word for it is shkode. Well, different dialects can say different things, but ours is shkode. And ode, that part of it means your heart. So your physical heart in your body. So I think it's just so interesting that the word ode is in that word shkode, meaning that we need our hearts to live and to survive. And just like the land, we need fire to be a part of that landscape to help it be healthy and for it to survive. So that's something that I've learned along the way that I think about a lot. There's other words too in different languages that connect to either storytelling and talking about embers in storytelling, and how those embers, when you hear a story, the embers from the fire, you kind of carry with you like you carry that story. So embers represent that. Language is so important within all of this as well.
1: Yeah, absolutely. And as more research and advocacy for Indigenous land stewardship is, you know, being done, have you noticed, you know, a change in the response to Indigenous cultural burning practices from non-Indigenous groups or communities?
0: Yeah, I would say so. I'm a part of a lab at UBC, so there's a lot of people doing different work, and a lot of them are doing different work with different nations, and a lot of them are non-Indigenous people that have collaborated very, very closely with these nations to basically just try to set them up so that they can do their own burning or that they can do their own research, and now are just there as supporters but have taken a step back. So there's a big shift in that, where you're coming in not just to gain for yourself personally for your own degree and research, but to make sure you're benefiting the community and helping them even beyond your time as a researcher there, to ensure that they can continue to do what they needed to do, and you can support them if that's what they would like. Back home in Parry Sound, Wisoxing area, there's non-Indigenous teachers that are really supportive of a lot of Indigenous students to allow us to be able to have ceremonial fires within our public school system. And so I think those hardcore allies are really important.
1: And finally, what do you hope to see, you know, in the future in terms of fire ecology as it relates to Indigenous knowledge and your research?
0: So there are some barriers, and a lot of it has to do with funding and capacity of communities as well. So I'm just hopeful that some communities will be able to either get the funding they need or build more capacity to be able to burn again. And I'm hopeful that more non-Indigenous agencies or government will be able to help support and include more Indigenous knowledge in burning. It is a bigger positive shift for sure. But yeah, we all need to work towards breaking down a lot of those barriers that are still in place. And I think that's the main thing, working towards breaking down some of those barriers that I don't think a lot of people still realize are still there.
1: Mm-hmm. Gracie, thank you so much for your time today.
0: Yeah, me gwech.
1: Gracie Crafts is a Master's of Science student in forestry at the University of British Columbia in Vancouver. She is Anishinaabek and a member of Wisoxing First Nation. This is Unreserved on CBC Radio 1, Sirius XM, U.S. Public Radio, and Native Voice 1. I'm Rosanna Deerchild. Today, we're learning and unlearning about our relationship to fire. As we're seeing across Turtle Island, it can have devastating effects, but it can also be a force for good. Pimadashka Dayung is Anishinaabe Moen.

0: It means where the grasses are burned by the wind. It's also known as Hiawatha First Nation and is on the north shore of Rice Lake in southern Ontario. Caleb Musgrave is a firekeeper in the community. He's been keeping traditional and ceremonial fires for 24 years. Caleb has taken care of fires during the community powwow, for full moon ceremonies, and the four-day sacred fires after a community member has passed away. And once or twice a month, he firekeeps for sweat lodge ceremonies. Our producer, Rhiannon Johnson, went to see how Caleb prepares for a sweat lodge ceremony and learned more about the role of a firekeeper and the cultural significance of fire and ceremony.
1: Fire is life, fire is survival. If water is life, fire is survival. And so when we have ceremony, whether it's a full moon ceremony for our women or 4 days for the grieving of a lost one or any kind of ceremony that we're having or time of sacredness, we have that fire, and that fire becomes a central focal point for our people to gather, to put offerings to their ancestors or offerings to those spirits that take care of us, those Minidawak. That is what that fire's role is, and the firekeeper's role is to take care of that fire. That's all my job is. I'm just supposed to take care of the fire. So I've been prepping for the day. We got the fire going. We got the grandfathers in there, and then around 5:30, we're going to go in and we're going to have a sweat. We're going to have a madodoso on, hold a sweat inside that lodge sitting behind me. It's often referred to as the womb of our mother, because it's just like that pregnant belly. And you crawl in, and when you come out, you're crawling out like that baby again, and you're coming out with that water and that heat and that steam of life. Women are the water carriers, men are the fire keepers traditionally. And often people think of fire and water, and they think that that is two butting heads that don't mix. But when you include that grandfather, that's that asin, that stone, and you put that stone into the fire and you heat that stone up and you pour that water on that grandfather, fire and water create life. They create the steam, and that steam is the creation of the universe. There's steam all through life. You look at the hot springs, you look at the wildfires, you look at the fog and the clouds. That's all steam. That's all life. And so we're literally recreating creation when we're inside of that lodge. So these grandfathers, we're taught that these are one of the oldest beings on our planet. Through the four stages of life, there was the stones that created the sand and the gravel and eventually the dirt and the clay that supported the next level of life, which was the plants, which then support the next level of life, which is the animals, which supports the next level of life, which is the human beings. And so these stones, these grandfathers, as we describe them, have been waiting for eons, literally eons, for this one opportunity to help and take care of those human beings. And so some of those stones were used to make stone tools like chert and quartz. Some of them, like this granite, were waiting to become the grandfathers of a dodoso on a sweat lodge. And so their role has been to do that one time. Some teachings say you can use grandfathers multiple times. My teachings say once, and then they've supported that life like they were supposed to. And we are to then put them back on the land and let them rest, because they've done their job that they've been waiting sometimes billions of years to do. This is a living being, even though it doesn't look living to us. And then when they pour that water on them, man, are they alive. You hear them talk. You hear them make those noises and even sometimes move under that steam. And that's because they're giving themselves in that moment. They're doing what they've been waiting to do for eons. For the sweats that we usually conduct here, we heat them for about 2 to 3 hours. I've been in sweats where you heat them from sunrise till sunset, depending on what that sweat is for. You have healing sweats, you have teaching sweats, you have community sweats, you have monthly sweats. There's all types of sweats. And so each of them require a certain number of grandfathers. So you build a platform of wood to rest those grandfathers on top of, build the fire over them, light that fire, and then just keep covering them with more wood so that you never see the grandfathers, so that they can stay hot. One of my teachers said when I was growing up that you're building a home for those grandfathers, and those grandfathers don't want a draft. So you got to keep them insulated and warm in their house. You got to keep building the walls back up as the walls burn down. And so I was around sacred fire since I was really young. But the first one that I fire kept for was when my grandfather passed, when my father's father passed away in 2001. And so when he passed, we were traveling back from Saugeen, where we lived, to come here and be with the family for the funeral. And as we were driving, the decision was made to do a sacred fire for my grandfather. And I've heard of other ones being in the community before then, but that was the first one that was like out and public and out in the front yard and not hidden away. And so that gave me, and it was like trial by fire in a lot of ways, because it was like a downpour the entire time. The minute that fire was lit, it never stopped raining until after the funeral was done. And we were out in the elements, not knowing what we were doing. My father knew a little bit about it. My uncle knew a little bit about it. My auntie knew a little bit about it. And so they were giving us advice while they were grieving the loss of their dad. And there's me and my cousins just trucking through, trying to keep that fire going no matter what, and learning what those protocols were, and learning what the rules around the fire were, and learning the teachings that we need to learn. And it was kind of like sink or swim. And it was very formative for me, because now I had a connection that I could easily participate and help with. Like, it was something that I could do. I liked it. I enjoyed it. And so I wanted to do that more often. And sure enough, sadly, that year there was four or five people who passed away in Saugeen, and my dad, being an officer in Saugeen, would bring me out and ask me to fire keep and ask me to help out there. And then I met the elders who were from Saugeen that led ceremonies and were looking for fire keepers. And it all started from that. Was that one week in late September 2001, shivering less than 100 meters from where we're sitting right now, watching that fire from my granddad. There's one teaching I heard is like zikage is that moment where the coals burst to flame when you're starting a fire. When you're putting that tinder into the kindling bundle and letting that wind come to it, when it bursts to flames, one way of describing that is zikage. That has also been used in some communities to describe childbirth. Like when that child comes into life and starts screaming, they've come into life. Zikage. And I think that's really a beautiful like analogy of what fire is to us. That it is life, that it is the creation of life, it is the continuance of life. As that fire is first born, it's a very tiny, frail ember. And that fire grows, and as we feed it and we take care of it, it grows into a little flame that can just barely wave at you. And as it grows and you take care of it, it can get stronger and hold on to itself and stand up and take care of itself for a while. And once that fire is fully established and mature, I can walk away for an hour if I have, not walk away, I want to be nearby, keep an eye on it, but I can let it do its thing for an hour or so, and it can take care of itself. And it's like that teaching of raising a child from birth, from conception to birth, to infancy, to childhood, to adolescence, to adulthood. We can be there as the parent of that child, or the parent of that fire, the firekeeper, and watch that fire come into life and do its thing. And when that fire is done doing its thing, when that human being is done doing their thing, they grow old, they grow gray, just like the ash of that fire. And when it's time for that fire to go out, a sacred fire, we don't suppress it. I don't take water and dump it on the fire. We let it go to rest. We feed it those medicines, we give it time, and we give it even more attention as it burns down to just ash, and we let it go to rest. And it's a beautiful way to look at life, from conception to death, and the carrying on after death. And then what do? When we die, we hold that fire, and that fire comes into life, carries that energy and carries that space and holds that space for us for those 4 days. And then it too dies and goes on to its existence in the next life.
0: Caleb Musgrave is an Anishinaabe firekeeper in Hiawatha First Nation. That's all our time on Radio Indigenous. This episode was produced by Kim Kasher, Rhiannon Johnson, Elena Hudgens-Lyle, Caitlin King, and Amanda Gear. You can now listen to Unreserved, streaming live on the CBC News app. Just go to the local tab and press play. You can also find and follow us wherever you get your podcasts. I'm your favorite cousin, Rosanna Deerchild, coming at you from Winnipeg in Treaty 1 territory. Kina Naska McNawau. Ego say.

Legend has it, this song came to Hank Williams while with fiancé Billie Jean Horton. Just driving around, talking about standard fiancé stuff, like his ex-wife. You're on.

0: telling his future bride about his former's infidelities, he cried out that one day Audrey's cheatin' heart would pay. A hit was born, and probably so was a discussion regarding whether or not he was really over his ex-wife. MGM released this song in January 1953, just weeks after Hank's death at age 29. In 2004, Your Cheatin' Heart was named number one in CMT's list of the 40 greatest Done Me Wrong songs. This episode was co-written by Alexis Lisser, part of the Soundbeat Class Partnership. 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I'm Brett Barry.
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2: One of the principal barriers to assimilation seems to be the natural tendency of white people to violence. They love violence. They love it as entertainment, the very foundation of their way of life. Death and sacrifice. White people, with almost missionary zeal,

0: Welcome back, everyone, to another episode of Red Power Hour. I'm Melanie Yazzie, one of the co-hosts of RPH, calling in from Minneshiltamakochi, St. Paul, Minnesota. We're joined today by a very special and honored guest, and we're going to talk about a book that was republished a few years ago, first published in 2013, but a book that Elena and I have actually been wanting to talk about for a very long time here on RPH. So I'll hand it over to you, Deborah, to introduce yourself, and then to you. Get right into it.
1: I'm Deborah Miranda. I am from the Ohlone Costanoan Esalen Nation in the Greater Monterey Bay Area, and my grandmother was also Santa Ynez Chumash. And I am talking to you here from Eugene, Oregon, and really happy to be here.
2: Thank you. I'm Elena Ortiz. I'm calling in, as usual, from Ogapoge Oinge, and just super happy to have Deborah here because, as Melanie said, we've been talking about this for several years. This was an amazing, amazing piece of work. It took me so many different places as I was reading it. I didn't read it all at one time, of course, but I mean, it took me so many different places and really sort of got me reflecting back on our conversations about the Catholic Church when we talked about exposure and that 45-minute rant about the Catholic Church. But we have similar histories in New Mexico and California. Mm-hmm. And so some of it, like, literally I was sitting down, but stopped me in my tracks, like, whoa, this is intense. So I'm really excited to talk to Deborah and hear about all of it.
0: Yes, definitely. We haven't named the book we're talking about yet, so I will do so now. So we're talking about Bad Indians, a Tribal Memoir. I'm going to hold it up here. It's a very memorable cover. Originally published in 2013 by Heyday Press. This book, I first encountered Bad Indians in graduate school, and I have since taught different chapters of this book in the ensuing 15 years or so. And this is my third time reading it in kind of totality. Sometimes taking a break from it and coming back to it because there's a lot of violence in the book and sometimes you need to take a step away from it. Reading about genocide is not always easy, and especially as an Indigenous reader, and especially sexual violence as well, as an Indigenous feminist reader. And so it was interesting to return to the book at this stage and who I am as a person, I think as a thinker, as a scholar, as a self-identified Native woman. And it is the reason why I teach it so much and return to it again and again. I'm also like a trained historian, is how you tell history through story in this. And there still aren't a lot of examples, I think, of what I think of often as like an Indigenous feminist historical method. I myself try to write in that register, sometimes successfully, maybe not so successfully. And one of the reasons why I return to this and I cite it in a lot of my work, but I also teach it, is because it really provides such a honest, I think, way of telling Indigenous history, often through the voices of Indigenous women, of which most of the time they're completely missing from the written record, from the archive. And the way that you assemble that story, I think you call it through like shards at times or the pieces. And you do tell a story. You tell a really powerful, many powerful stories. And you reconstruct it. And even the parts that are lost and disappeared, you try to find bridges through those. And so I think a lot about the method that you've used in this book, which I think a lot about too, obviously, as a person who tries to tell Indigenous stories and Indigenous. I was going to ask you why you wrote this book initially, but I think I might just jump into asking you about history. And because it's a memoir, but it's a tribal memoir, which I think is a bit different. It's not necessarily an autobiography, even though there are elements of that, but a tribal memoir would imply that it's something collective, that it's not just a story about you or your family, but it's a story about something much bigger. And so, yeah, if you could talk a little bit about your approach to writing this, like as a history, what were you trying to write this as a history? I guess we can just start there.
1: Yeah. You know, I think I really have to thank years and years of apprenticeship as a poet for allowing me to somehow find language to tell these stories and also to work around language when I couldn't find the language. And that is what's behind, I think, the sort of hybrid nature of the book, which has photographs and artwork and government documents and, you know, just a lot of different kinds of media. And that really helped because I found it very hard to tell history when so much of the history was either missing or needed to be reread through an Indigenous lens, and particularly a California Indian Indigenous lens, and beyond that, even the California Indian tribes that were sort of taken into the missions and then spat out, you know, 100 years later with no land and no language and, you know, very little left of a whole culture. So it did feel a lot like I was trying to assemble something out of shards. And before I even began the project, people were telling me, oh, you're not going to find anything in the archives because it's all the colonizers' archives. It's all missionary archives. What I started with were my grandfather's taped stories. My grandfather, Tom Miranda, was born in 1903. And that kind of gave me a starting point because when I looked at California Indian population across the board, both, you know, Southern, Central, and Northern, I could see a real discrepancy in what historians were saying were our population. You know, the population was always said by Cook, who's kind of the god of population in California Indian history, was around 300,000, originally 300,000. And I looked at the map of California as we see it now, and I thought, there's just no way with the fertility of the land and the coastal resources, the mountain resources, there's just no way. And, you know, looking at when the Spaniards showed up, looking at them talking about, you know, villages with thousands of people. So I kept hunting and I kept hunting, and I found a couple of much more recent discussions about pre-contact, pre-missionized populations. And it was more like a million, which made a lot more sense to me. So some of the facts that I had to start with were just wrong. And these were facts that people had always accepted. And you find that number 300,000 repeated over and over and over again. Although I'm really happy to see that now some people are starting to say there are other measurements of California Indian population that are much higher, and they will mention maybe the 1 million mark. But the reason that I thought about it, I thought, why does that matter? You know, the genocide happened. Why does it matter how many, you know, were there originally? And I thought, because it changes the whole weight of what happened, it really does affect how we think about genocide and affect how we think about what happened in California. And it also makes me question, and I hope it makes other people question, why was the American culture so bent on emphasizing this much, much smaller number? And I think because it is evidence of a crime. It is evidence of murder, and not just a few hundred thousand people wandering around in the wilderness. There were civilizations, there were, you know, huge amounts of culture and human beings. So it kind of started with fragments of my grandfather's stories and me thinking about when he was born. And that led to the idea of, you know, well, there were 10 to 15,000 California Indians, maybe, in 1903 when my grandfather was born. And what did that mean? What did he come out of? He and his two sisters, Carmen and Guadalupe, were survivors. Their parents were survivors, and he is really the only one that starts our historical family record. He had some stories about his father, Tomas Santos Miranda. But further back, you know, we just didn't have the oral history. And so that made me start to reach out into archives to see, well, what was happening in Carmel? What was happening in Monterey? How were these people surviving secularization, you know, when the missions were closed down and everybody else, Mexicans, Americans, Spaniards, everybody else had the land? Where were these people supposed to go? And there's a story that, and it's not just a story, it's actually a census measurement that my great-grandfather, Tomas Santos Miranda, had a house and had land out at Big Sur, which was part of our territory. And that's where the census taker found him and his family. And my grandfather, Tom, was living there. And I just have to say, like, literally last week, my sister Louise Ramirez announced that we had been gifted 83 acres at Big Sur by the Big Sur Land Conservancy as part of land back. And it literally just happened last week. She's been working on this for years and years. She's the chair of the tribe. And she is just, I can't even emphasize how much of her time and energy and health has gone into this. So I'm so glad that she has been successful. We're having a big ceremony down there, August 1st to celebrate. And so I feel like, gosh, we're returning to Big Sur, you know. It just makes me tear up to think about the fact that we have this story about Tomas being there. My grandpa Tom remembers the big dances they would have at his house and the women in their big skirts and the stomping on the floor. And, you know, we have history there. And a lot of it we don't know, but we can go back. And so, yeah, a lot of this, material, I think, is bound up in place. And yeah, so looking at the little bits and pieces of what I had, there was a point when I realized I'm never going to be able to write a complete history. And anyway, I'm a poet. You know, I didn't get a degree in history. But as you know, when you work in Indigenous studies in any way, you are interdisciplinary all the way. I mean, you're looking at social sciences, you're looking at medical science, you're looking at history and anthropology and ethnology. So the book really did, that opened it up for me. I realized I can just look for material everywhere. You know, not just in the ethnographic records, but in every possible place, including newspapers. And there are a couple of items in the book. One of them is Novena to Bad Indians. One of them is They Were Only Diggers. I think it's called Old News or something like that. But anyway, I found that looking through an Indigenous lens when reading the colonizers' archives was painful, incredibly painful, but also it opened up new ways of finding out what happened and then finding some method to retell it in a way that is legible to readers of various groups, I guess. Because the first group I was writing for were my own people, the Esalen Nation and other missionized tribes. And then I was thinking, you know, well, gosh, I'm thinking about that fourth grade curriculum. You know, people, non-Native people in California have no clue what happened. And so they would be kind of my next level of who I would like to read this book. And then I thought the best way to do that would be to get it into universities, get it into colleges. And then after that, maybe just people who like to read about the history of California. And so the first year that the book came out in 2013, I was teaching. I was a full-time professor, but I had a sabbatical. And I spent my whole sabbatical traveling around the United States. I'd use the honorarium from one university to go to the next university. And, you know, contacts from Indigenous studies. And I just traveled the whole year. And literally, I think that that brought the book into the academy, where it has really made a big difference. So, yeah, putting together all these little pieces, it was a lot of work. It was a lot of stress. But I felt really driven. I was, for the year that I was really putting the book together, I was living in, I had a fellowship at UCLA, which happens to be where I was born, at the UCLA hospital. And I had a little studio apartment in Westwood. I was all by myself. My wife stayed in Virginia, where I was teaching. And it was really a complete immersion. And so it was very intense to be so on my own and digging into this. But I was fortunate to have support from my sister and from other California Indians who would invite me to, you know, the California Indian Basket Weavers Association meetings and the California Indian storytelling groups, so that I didn't, I went, even read at TANF, you know, Temporary Aid for Needy Indigenous Families. So I was able to take little pieces of the book as it was in process and try it out on the very people that I was writing about, because I was really concerned. I didn't want to step on anybody's toes. I didn't want to, and I mean that in the best possible way. I wanted to tell the stories, but I wanted to tell them, and I wanted them to be honest, but I also wanted them to not make people feel any worse than they already felt about California Indians. and I never got anything but really powerfully positive feedback. People just coming up to me and saying, you know, you're telling my dad's story. You're telling my grandfather's story. You're telling my story. And that gave me a lot of heart and a lot of energy to continue. So I'm just blabbing away here, but
2: I love it too. Melanie and I talk a lot about storytelling, on the podcast, and the importance of telling the stories, the importance of keeping them going, the importance of being the storytellers, but also raising the storytellers and, teaching the storytellers. And this is our responsibility now, is to keep the stories going. And I think you do it in such a beautiful way. The first part of the book, when you talk about, the project, the fourth graders mission project, you know, them building the churches out of little kits that you find at the visitor center. And because missions are really, you know, tourist attractions, the same way that Santa Fe, I live in Santa Fe, and going around and seeing all of the things in the gift shops. And when I was young, we used to call them the rubber tomahawk shops. And they're the ones that sell literally the rubber tomahawks. And then they have little incense burners that look like pueblos and like outdoor ovens. And I can just see children here putting together similar dioramas for school, not understanding, you know, in our case, there's pueblos 15 minutes away from downtown Santa Fe. But in your case, you know, yes, Virginia, there are California Indians. And it's, so it just struck me as we know that as violence. We know that as erasure, and erasure is violence. And we feel that as anger because it's being used in such a disrespectful way. And I can't imagine how difficult it was for you to write about that and to, knowing what your family had been through, to process all of that, to go through all of that, and to come out of it with a view to the future and the beautiful, like, land back and language back. And, you know, the part where you talk about Louise and the language, I get to a point in the book where it's like super intense and you're talking about violence. You're talking about, you know, domestic violence and sexual violence. And you're talking about just the violence of displacement and erasure. And then just when I feel like I've got to put this down because I can't take it anymore, I have to have a breather, then you put a poem in. Mm. And the poetry like distills that emotion to an image or a word or a sentence. And it's almost like a breath, like I'm taking a breath as the reader. How does that feel to you when you're doing it?
1: Those, you know, I did have a struggle with myself at a certain point, because I would spend all day in an archive, maybe at UCLA, or maybe there's a great archive of materials out in Salinas in the middle of the fields. There's a wonderful building. You know, you'd go there and you collect this material, which is like one part of your brain. You're just collecting and kind of putting aside emotions at the moment and saying, okay, this, I'll take this, I'll take this. And then you get back, I would get back to my little studio and pull out a piece of that and say, wow, how do I say anything about this really amazing piece of material that is breaking my heart? And since I was trained as a poet, and trained myself, I never took a poetry writing class in my life. Well, I took workshops, but I never like took an official class. I think that was instinctive for me. It was like, I turn to poetry when I need to process and work through and clarify something. Especially I think finding language to tell this story and to tell it in English, which is hard. I mean, I'm not even close to a fluent, indigenous language speaker. But to try to find a way to tell the story, sometimes poetry was the way. And sometimes working with an image, a photograph was the way. And sometimes, like with the end papers that are things you can do with your chart for assessing.
2: I love those.
1: I opened that up. It was in one of my mom's notebooks that she'd collected. The BIA had sent it to her when she sent to them asking, you know, when I was like 13, how can I help my daughter apply for scholarships? I just imagined, you know, what could I do with these charts? Cause they were pretty useless. And so I had colored pencils and I got out the colored pencils. All those were ways of trying to find my way into the telling the story. And it was, It at one point I put everything up on the studio wall because it had one very long, large wall, and I put up the poems and I put up the photographs and the BIA charts. And I just thought, nobody is ever going to publish this. You know, this is not the academic history of my tribe starting, you know, of post-secularization that I thought my grandfather's stories would lead me into. And I thought, but I don't know any other way to do this. I cannot write this any other way. This is the way it has to be written. And then I thought, this is the way they want it to be written. This is the way the ancestors are guiding me to find the language that is going to pull this material out of the archives, out of erasure. And you know, there are so many different ways to erase a culture. And I thought, this is just the way it is. This is just the way I am. I love to make handmade books. I love to play around with layout. And so I decided I'm just going to go ahead and do this. And I thought to myself, who am I going to cite, you know, as people who have done this before? And I thought of two really important authors. I thought of Gloria Anzaldúa, and I thought of Leslie Marmon Silko, both of whom had done kind of mixed genre books. And especially Silko had done it really well with family stories, photographs, poetry, fiction, a little bit of memoir mixed into storyteller. And I thought to myself, well, I'm not on their level. You know, I'm not Gloria Anzaldúa. I'm not Leslie Silko. But what the heck? This is how I feel to do this. So then I gave myself permission to start assembling the book in a different way and bringing all of that poetry and lyric essay and short little stories into the book. Without really thinking about chronology, am I going to put this in a chronological order? You know, I just let myself write. Whatever material I had discovered, I would let it cook and then I would write about it. So it was intense. I did not take good care of myself or my body when I was spending that year at UCLA writing. I'm older now. I would be a little wiser in those ways. I would have gone for more walks. You know, nobody walks in LA. I felt really weird walking in Los Angeles. I would have taken better care of myself, but I also think that I was just working under a kind of, I don't want to say command, but I was working under an impulse. I was back in the land where I had been born. I was surrounded by relatives, and surrounded by the land. And I felt like I was really being guided. And that I just, it was like a fire hose of information. And that's why the stories continued to come out even 10 years after the book was published. I was still writing about the same things and able to put that into the 10-year anniversary book. But yeah, it was a great time, and it was a tough time all at once.
2: Well, before Melanie asks a next question, we talked a little bit before you got on, and we both highlighted this one part of the first part of the book, mm-hmm. and it's just beautiful, and also just so there's it's just so profound the way you state this. That's why it's time for the mission fantasy fairy tale to end. And you can insert almost anything there, any indigenous history, anything from around the world. This story has done more damage to California Indians than any conquistador, any priest, any soldado de guerra, smallpox, missiles, or influenza virus. This story has not just killed us, it has taught us how to kill ourselves and each other. With alcohol, domestic violence, horizontal racism, internalized hatred, this story is a kind of evil, a kind of witchery. We have to put an end to it. And right there is, encased in that paragraph, is colonialism, capitalism, erasure, all of that. And it's time for all of that to end. And that one paragraph just, wow, just, I had to stop and really take a breath and think about it, because it's really so profound. Thank you for writing that.
1: I think that is exactly how I felt when I finished the book. I was like, I can't believe that this happened. I can't believe that it's still ongoing. I can't believe we're teaching children this. And yeah, it is just an evil, evil mechanism, a weaponization of history, really. Yeah, and I think we see it happening again right now, which is a daily struggle to deal with and to try to respond to. But again, I look back and I say, we've done this. It is not truly possible to completely destroy a history as long as we keep telling our story. And that's, again, that's why storytelling is so important, because it carries on in whatever mode we can do, right? Oral, written, podcast, however we can get the story out there. The fragments of oral history that I have from my family are precious to me. And then the material that I have from Isabel Meadows, the Carmel woman, is they're just incredibly precious to me. And I think, I've written several articles about the same stuff. There was material that I started writing about that was way too academic for Bad Indians. And I put it in a folder called Spawn of Bad Indians. I was like, I'll get to this later. But I have a collection of essays I'm writing about the material from Isabel. And one of the things that I say in there is that the more I read her material and the more I look at the context in which she was discussing these people's lives, many of whom were my direct relatives, and her comments about them, I am convinced that she wanted us to hear this. She wanted us to know these stories. Some of them, as ugly as they were, she wanted us to know, because she felt, not just because we needed to know, but because she felt like we could use it. We could use it to deal with whatever we emerged into, which she couldn't guess, she couldn't imagine, but she knew it wouldn't be great. And she just thought, okay, this is what I have. This is what I have to help you with. And I think she used Harrington as her, to take dictation for her, basically. Here, I don't have the children to give these stories to. The people that I live with are not able to keep these stories for me. I'm going to give them to you. You write them down. And someday the people will find them. So that helps me get through these days.
2: She knew you were coming, or someone like you. She did.
1: She knew we were coming. Yes. Now, because now there's lots of people working with her stories, or at least a few more than just me.
0: Wow. I have so many thoughts. I don't how to where do I go? Organize. I'll go back to the history piece. Partly because I first encountered this book and your very, very famous essay, Dildos, Hummingbirds, and Driving Her Crazy. If people don't know, you should read that. I teach it every semester in my Indigenous Feminist and Queer Studies class. The title alone makes it fabulous and iconic. But again, right, because I was training to be a Native scholar, and as you said, any Native scholar has to be interdisciplinary, simply because we're all assembling. We're just like assemblers, that's like part of our vocation. We're assembling stories and pieces and scraps, as you said, or shards, to try to find a path forward, because we're all very dedicated and committed to the future of our people and our nations. That's why we do what we do. And so I always thought of this as a book of history, even though it is, in terms of genre, very mixed. And you were talking about poetry, right? You're a trained poet. You're a self-trained poet. And yet I do still just really see this as history. And I think that's partly because the first chapter is about history. It's about public history, right? It's about settler history. Well, settler history is mythology. It's not actual history. And so, right, the mythology that these fourth graders are taught, and then they reproduce it. And then when they're actually confronted with a real kind of descendant of like Mission Indians, they're just like shocked and they're speechless, because obviously they've just accepted the fact that there are no California Indians, right? But that disappearance and erasure is so complete, which is really what settler colonialism desires, as a logic of elimination and disappearance. And so for me, this has always been such an important example of indigenous history. And what I think of, you know, I've read a lot of like conventional historians that I really don't like. And part of like convention, the vocation of a historian is to go into the archive as you did, and then you collect the documents. Sometimes it's oral history. Sometimes you'll go out and you collect documentation orally, not just through the written record. And then it's your job as a historian to bring it all together and to construct the narrative. And then you write your book, right? You write the narrative. You tell the story using evidence. But oftentimes, like, is that the most ethical thing to do when telling Indigenous history? Because sometimes you really shouldn't be interpreting, and sometimes it's not your place to tell that story or to like reconstruct something, treating these stories as evidence that you then tell, like you said, a chronological history or kind of the more conventional ways of writing history. And so what you were talking about, like how you had to assemble a lot of different pieces, whether it was poetry, whether it was photographs of your family or newspaper articles or clippings or things you found in the archive, oral histories from your grandfather, for example. And so there are moments in this book where you do narrate and you do pull things together, I think, in a really powerful way that makes a very strong point about colonialism. Although I don't think you use that word much in this book or even at all. You use the word genocide.
1: I used genocide, other times. Colonization. I was really trying to keep it sort of mission focused. Yes. And I can't remember if I used colonization, but anyway, continue.
0: and so you, right. And so you don't, you weren't, you didn't use a lot of that bigger language. Mm. You let, what I'm trying to say is that I feel like the book moved between you kind of taking some command sometimes of the material to tell a certain story, but then, like, as you said, you would back off too and just let the stories speak for themselves. Like when you shared all of the stories from your grandfather, mm-hmm. right? And there would sometimes be the italicized in smaller font kind of like commentary that I think was in your voice, but mm-hmm. it, you know, the balance of that compared to the story was much smaller, and it didn't intrude upon, you know, the space of your grandfather's stories. And I think the going back and forth between that is what makes this such a, as you said, you didn't have any examples of how mm-hmm. to write a book like this. And I think a lot about like Diane Millions, you know, Analytic of Felt Theory. And I'm like, this is felt theory. Like, yes. That's what this book is. And
1: I didn't know it. And had not even read that book yet. I didn't read that book until later.
0: Yeah, exactly. That book wasn't written until later. Like, that didn't become much more important, I think, as a concept within Native studies. And so when I read your book, that's why I kind of call it like an Indigenous feminist history, like a historical method, because that is what that requires. It requires the assembling and not doing anything authoritative, even remotely. But it's like you're channeling stories and you're trying to listen to all of these different parts of past, present, and future. Sometimes your ancestors are in the room with you, you know, when you're writing, and you're trying to think about who you're writing this for in the future generations of your people. And so when language fails you, you use poetry or you use visual narrative. But there's something about this that feels very Indigenous and very Indigenous feminist, mm-hmm. because it does not do the smooth narrative that most conventional history does. And I read this a lot as a history book. And so mm-hmm. even if you weren't necessarily history, you were writing back against a history, mm-hmm. and therefore you were trying to demonstrate, I felt when I first read this, you were trying to demonstrate and to illustrate to us, to like Native people who have to tell the stories of our people, how to possibly do it differently mm-hmm. in a really careful, mm-hmm. honest, but loving way that has a deep commitment.
1: Yeah.
0: And so that's just kind of how I felt when I read. That isn't a question. I'm just reflecting to you.
1: But I think that's really true. And I think without knowing exactly what I was doing, that was that was the negotiation that I was undertaking as I moved back and forth between sort of an academic mindset and then, oh, this is my relative. Oh my gosh, this happened to my relative. And then feeling like everything I wrote, I wanted to honor the people who came before. I wanted to honor who they were, what they survived, what they did to survive. And how, because of their survival, we are still here, which with my family history was very difficult. There was a lot of violence in my family history. And there's a couple of pieces in the book that sort of trace that violence all the way from my father and myself, all the way back to the kinds of punishment and basically torture that would happen in the missions, and the ways that breaking down relationships between people, between family members, and between language and between land, those, all of those relationships needed to be broken by the missionaries in order for them to maintain control. And that was something that was difficult to document, painful, I want to say, to document it. And at the same time, it was a revelation. It allowed me to see my father in a completely different light. And I remember when I was writing the little memoir piece towards the end of the book about how, when my father came back from San Quentin. And at first, it was a wonderful, joyful reunion, and we all really enjoyed being with each other. And then some switch, you know, went off in him, and he began drinking again and began being violent again and, you know, basically broke our hearts. And it helped me understand how he just never knew how to do relationship. He tried everything. He tried having a relationship with my mom, with me, with his little son, with the land we lived on. He got very involved in growing things, and he was a carpenter building things. I think I could see him trying all these different ways, and yet it wasn't a part of who he was.

0: told about his childhood, which were really, some were wonderful, some were very unpleasant. And I think, but he survived. And my sisters and I and my brother are here, and we are moving forward. So, that kind of history, the history that's written in our bodies, that is the history that's underlying this book, you know. And I didn't even know till I got to the end of the book that all this time I had been working through this relationship with my dad, all through the book, completely unknowing, you know. Yes, it was about the ancestors. Yes, it was about a different kind of history, or corrective history, or an actual history. But in order to get there, I needed a lot more information, and I needed to have that experience of basically learning to love my ancestors. You know, they became very real when you live with people day in and day out, and you're writing about their most intimate moments. They become people that you know really well.
1: Yeah, I love the way you talk about Isabel and her work with Harrington. And there's another, I highlighted another paragraph when you're talking about, through the vehicle of this field note, we are engaged in a very indigenous practice, that of storytelling as education, as thought experiment, as community action to right a wrong, as resistance to representation, as victim.
0: Yes.
1: Isabella preserves and praises Vincenta's brave act and exhorts women of her generation and the women who will one day read Harrington's notes to claim that kind of self-awareness. We are valuable human beings, she tells other Native women. Our bodies are sacred, and we have a right to speak out against violence and violation. And when I read that, I just reflected on, you know, that violence and violation is still taking place, and women's bodies are still the receptacles of those violations and violence. And what Vincenta did and what Isabel preserved is, you know, has been passed down. And it's so important that even back when Harrington was recording this, that women are saying this is not okay, mm-hmm. and that we are not okay with it, and we are not okay with what is happening to our people. And it's a tremendous act of courage to write it down, to remember it, to pass it on, and to for you to keep, you know, keep it alive by writing about it, and, you know, by putting it all out there now, not only your ancestors, you know, but your own violence that happened to you. And it is important that we shine light on this, because it's the only way that we're going to be able to do anything about it. And these are, you know, your ancestors' stories and your stories, but they're also the stories of all Native women, mm-hmm. I think have been touched by this level of violence. It's in some form or another. And yeah, it's hard to read, but it's also freeing, mm-hmm. because there is light on it, and there, the words are there, and they're, you know, they're being passed down now through this book and others, you know, they're being passed down so that we know that others are hearing, others are there. There's mm-hmm. other people who have experienced the same thing and who are working through it in their own way. So it's I think it's really powerful, and I love the I just love imagining these women, mm-hmm. and because I see them as my ancestors and my, you know, the women in my family background who went through the same thing, the Catholic Church and the horrific violence enacted.

0: on them by the church. And that brings me to sort of a segue. Can you talk more about post-secularization? And because I hear that, and I mean, even secularization, I feel in New Mexico, we are not we are not in secularization. We're not definitely not post-secularization, but
1: right.
0: the missions in California were these, you know, tremendous like evil overlords, and then they were shut down, but then of course turned into tourist attractions, and then right. they beatified Junipero Serra, which is disgusting, but for the Pueblos in New Mexico, like, we are not in a secular
1: state. Right. Well, and you know, I appreciate you saying that. I think I'm not using a lot of jargon in the book, but that is one piece of jargon that I feel like I had to use. There's not another word that we have. I suppose I could have invented one, but it is just a historical era that we talk about with California missions. There's the mission era and there's the post-secular era, which just means that the Catholic Church had removed all of the priests, shut down the missions as active, as I'm trying to think of the right word, as an active place of conversion and practicing Catholicism. So, you know, that's all that post-secular means. I don't mean to imply that there is this wonderful age of no Catholic religion happening. And, you know, I think that what I'm trying to, that is such a, it's like a hyperlink word. You know, if you click on it, so much pops out, right? It's an era of homelessness for Native California Indian people who were once in the missions. It's an era of poverty. It's an era of, in many places, true embodied slavery, enslavement. You know, California Indians were still being bought and sold 14 or 15 years after the Emancipation Proclamation, supposedly freed African Americans. So, you know, it was a horror story. Post-secularization was a horror story. People were really struggling. You know, they would go to work on ranches just for food, and a shirt. You know, women were, you know, selling their bodies. Children were dying. Children were enslaved in households or on, ranches. So that post-secularization time, immediately after the missions closed down, was just a time of starvation in every possible way. Starvation of the body, starvation of the spirit, starvation of community. Because even though the missions were awful, at least you had a community. You know, you had a place where you were in the world. And this so-called emancipation of the Native people after that did not mean that they went forth and became free people. It was actually a step down, if you can imagine a step down from missionization. It was horrible. And I'm amazed that anybody survived, really. And it's a real testament to just human capacity for putting up with what's intolerable. And Isabel has a great piece where she talks about that. And she says, you know, people are starving. People are, people were displaced from their land. And because they lost their spirit, they turned to drink. And because they were turned out of the missions, they had to go live in the worst possible circumstances where there was all kinds of violence and beatings and knifings. And she gets very graphic about it. And she says, you know, it's my wish that some wealthy person in Carmel will buy us a piece of land. you know, so we can try to restore ourselves. But she saw very, very clearly what was happening, and it was heart-wrenching for her. She never married and she did not have children, but she helped raise a lot of nieces and nephews. And she saw a lot of people in the community just the worst homeless street people that you can imagine. And she talks about them. And I think in some ways that is her witnessing, what she saw happen. And she was she's such an interesting person. I hope I live long enough to write a biography of her, because she was in many ways a very privileged person. Her mother was Rumson from the Carmel Mission, but her father was an Englishman, and he became a very wealthy rancher. So she grew up in relative comfort, although they would welcome people from her mother's family into their ranch. And she grew up healthy, you know, she grew up strong. She didn't struggle in that way, although she did not learn to read and write. But she always had sort of this bigger picture because of being mixed blood, which, you know, is a blessing and a curse, right? And she was able to stand back in some ways and watch all of the pieces of land that had been granted by the Mexican governor to California Indians being lost as the Americans came in, and Americans would just take them. And in some cases just go kill the Indians that were living there and take it. So she made sure that she documented that. And I just think that she was very wise in her own way, but she was also horrified by what was happening and used her voice in a really powerful way, more powerful than any other Native person at that time, I think, in California. Thanks to Harrington. You know, we got to say that. I mean, he was there. He wrote these things down. He even recorded her on those old, I can't remember what they're called, wax cylinder recordings. Yeah. So she needed someone to listen, and he listened. So post-secularization. Mm-hmm. Yeah. Rough, rough time.
2: Was that part of the, I'm looking, because your chapters are periodized according to like missionary right. post.
1: And I think that's the second one.
2: It is.
1: Bridges post-secularization.
2: Is that yeah. the 40, so the 60-year period where the population drops from 1 million to 20,000, is that during missionization or post-secularization?
1: It's actually over a longer period of time. It's starting with missionization and ending with the gold rush. So not just talking about Southern California Indians, I'm talking about Central and Northern. And Monterey is right there in the middle. So we had both a mission and then the gold rush. So it was like this double whammy that hit that population, which is why I included the picture of the quote unquote digger girl.
2: Yes.
1: And because I feel like people, a lot, even our own tribe doesn't really grasp the fact that we lived through not just mm-hmm. three invasions, but then the gold rush as well. That just swelled the population of Carmel and Monterey with all of these transient people who made it that far, but couldn't quite make it to Alaska, you know? And yeah, looking, if you look at the census records from that era, you know, you will see so many families with an indigenous mother and a white father. And all the kids have these Spanish names. And you know that those are the Indian women who were surviving the only way they could, right? By trying to get connected with somebody who could protect them.
2: Yep.
1: Basically. Yeah. I was wondering if I could read one of the news stories from Isabel, because we're talking about her so much and I feel like she's really there. So these are excerpts from stories that she told Harrington that were really personal. These were about her relatives, her mother, and they really hit me hard. So it's called The People Before. The people from before, they were so old, they grew like mountains. The people before didn't cure themselves with doctors. They cured themselves only with herbs from the countryside and with songs. There were wild strawberries on the Carmel River banks, lots of them, sweeter than tame strawberries. Omisia knew the names of the constellations. She knew the Siete Cabrillas and told which ones come out in the summer. The people here didn't say don, señor, but always tío, tía, or some relationship name, even if they were not relations. Even to the Americans, they applied such terms. At El Monte del Diablo, Fortunato beat the devil out of all the Indians gambling there, and at San Antonio. When dancing, he used to make a big toad come hopping out of the fire. And they made cayucos, canoes, before, of tules. There used to be a big lake just this side of the Carmelo Mission in the time of Junipero, and the padre used to like to go out to ride in el cayuco on that lake on Sundays. The Indian boys would take him out. The cayuco was woven of tules. I don't know how. When they hung her son, Santiago Tiques, from an oak that still stands, Omisia threw down her azadón, where she was hoeing, and cried, "They tear it, they eat it, they swallow our flesh, the Americans." A deer will attack a person, bringing both front feet down upon him, and they cut. Arnicio Tiques once killed an elk at El Peñon and had it hanging up at his house. We looked on it with fear. I remember seeing it as if in a dream. My brother later found the skeleton of an elk in the hills. I think it must have been the compañero of the last elk that was killed at Monterey. My mother knew how to say a prayer for the repose of the soul of him that buried a treasure. That's the way that one should do. My mother told me that the Indians, when they went out to work, took a little stick, and when the shadow of it was very straight, it was midday, and they ate where they were, in the potrero. Ignacia Cornelio, my grandmother, was the one that cooked pozole at the mission, carried their lonche of trigo, maíz, chícharo, or gaboncillo. The Indians sat on the ground, ate using clamshells as spoons. If I had known how to write, I would have written up the life of those Indians. If they had not all died, the Indians here, the country would be full of them telling stories. And I just wanted to say to Isabel, we are, we made it. In large part, thanks to you. But that just broke my heart when she said, if I knew how to write, I would write the stories of all those Indians, because she let herself just fill up. And she was full of stories right till the end. I think I checked Harrington's notes, and he was taking data from her up until like 3 days before she died. So, I mean, I'm not positive about that, but that's what it looked like to me based on the notes that we have and her death date. So, yeah, go Isabel.
0: Yeah.
1: And those are all her words. You know, she was a storyteller.
2: Intellectual.
1: Mm-hmm. I think so.
2: Like the observation, the way that she narrates, those are all her words. That's like, that's incredible.
1: She was so smart and so observant and analytic in her own way.
2: Yes. Yep.
1: Yeah. I think of her very much as a, not just a storyteller, but I mean, storyteller really means so much more than how we typically use it, even just as we're conversing in a hurry. You know, it means all kinds of scholarship is happening. Yeah. Yeah, I really love her.
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4: 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I'm Marianne Barasonic, from the Progressive Page Turner in Sarasota, Florida.

0: Yes, we have come a long way with women's rights, but there's still a long way to go. The way we raise both our daughters and our sons is crucial. Joanne Finkelstein, a Harvard-educated psychologist, has more than two decades' experience helping girls face toxic messages about beauty, sex, and femininity. Her book is Sexism and Sensibility, Raising Empowered, Resilient Girls in the Modern World. Joanne, thank you so much for taking the time to talk to me.
1: It's such a pleasure to be here.
0: Why is it important to discuss sexism with your children, both boys and girls?
1: Yeah, that's a really good question. I mean, for one, a lot of people think that sexism still is not a problem, or they diminish it. And so even if you have girls or even boys that can call out sexism, that have grown up in more progressive places and have progressive educations, often it's easier to call it out when it's happening to someone else. But when it's really subtle and really tiny psychological paper cuts that accumulate and become festering wounds of self-doubt. And so we can call it out for other people, but we can't always call it out when it's happening to us. We can't always identify it when it's happening to us. So if we are talking to girls and boys about sexism and what it looks like, they are going to be more likely to identify it before they internalize it. Because what we know is that sexism happens over a long period of time, and it chips away at girls' self-esteem and their sense of potential, their sense of who they can be in the world. So parents have this amazing opportunity to intervene.
0: I don't want to make this about the boys, because that happens a lot where it's women's issues and we wind up talking about the men. But the men do suffer because of sexism, don't they?
1: Absolutely. I mean, we hear much more about the effect of bias and stereotypes on girls than on boys, because girls are the ones who've been marginalized, who have less safety, autonomy, and opportunities. But boys absolutely suffer too, because of masculine stereotypes. Like, what I've come to understand is that we need to raise boys differently, not just to protect our daughters, but to protect our sons too. I'm a clinical psychologist, and my male patients struggle with so many of the same issues as my female ones: anxiety, self-esteem, friendships, romance, identity, depression. But unlike the girls and women who often disclose problems to close friends or family, a teenage boy or even a grown man is often confiding in me before anyone else, because deep and meaningful conversations among boys is rare, because it's not part of boy code. That's vulnerable, and that's quote unquote gay. They sort of have to pretend that they don't want connection as this kind of masculine ploy to find connection. So we all know the "I love ya" and then punching them in the arm saying "no homo" just to reassure anyone within earshot that they're not gay. So we want them building meaningful relationships. Patriarchy and sexism steal so much of what makes life purposeful for boys, which is basically connections to others, giving back, building a legacy made from more than money.
0: Do you think we're losing ground in the fight for gender equality?
1: I think there has been an enormous backlash since Me Too. And I try to give kids and give families hope, because that's how we know there's progress.